0: have a huge thirst for water and electricity, and she worries that will increase her bills. Authorities say they've identified the 24-year-old responsible for the deadly mass shooting at an In-N-Out Burger in Idaho yesterday. Twin Falls police say he died from a self-inflicted gunshot wound. In an update today, Chief Matthew Hicks says an off-duty officer and a citizen actively engaged the suspect by returning gunfire towards him and believe that drove him away from the scene, preventing other casualties.
1: First responders faced what was described as one of the most chaotic instances a law enforcement officer can face in their career.
0: Investigators say the motive for the fatal shooting, which saw three people die in all, remains unknown. And tomorrow will be the last day of Busker Fest along the Halifax waterfront over Nova Scotia's Natal long weekend. More than 400,000 people were expected to take in the work of jugglers, acrobats, and other street performers in the 40th edition of the six-day festival that started on Wednesday. Festival director Christina Edwards says about 30% of the crowd comes from outside of Nova Scotia.
2: Certainly, if you only include outside of Halifax, it's even higher than that. But certainly outside of Nova Scotia is a good portion of the attendees. And on average, we'll see 400,000 people in 6 days on the waterfront.
0: The buskers themselves come from all over the world, including far-off places like Japan, the United Kingdom, Australia, and even Estonia. This is the Canadian Press. In sports, Canada closed the Commonwealth Games with 62 medals, including 19 gold over 11 days. That was good for third overall at the Games, behind Australia and England. Quebec City judoka Julian Frascador carried Canada's flag into the closing ceremony in Glasgow today. On the final day, Kyle Reyes won gold, Coralie Goodbow won bronze in judo, while Maggie Coles-Lister finished third in track cycling. In Major League Baseball, Jose Fermin's RBI single kicked off a four-run ninth inning to lift the St. Louis Cardinals over the Toronto Blue Jays 5-1 to avoid a serious sweep. The Blue Jays fell to 52-60 on the season and saw a three-game winning streak end. They open a series tomorrow in Houston. And Japan's Shiho Kawaki is the Women's British Open champion. Kawaki saved par to stay alive in a sudden-death playoff, then won with a par on the second extra hole to claim the title over Germany's Esther Henselite for her first major golf title. Kawaki closed with 1-under-70 at Royal Bitham and St. Anne's in England. From the Canadian Press, I'm Don Mitchell.
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10: It's the TED Radio Hour from NPR. I'm Manoush Zomorodi. On the show today, tracking what the body needs. And one of the most basic things our bodies need is movement.
11: So if you kind of map out the trajectories of our sedentary time and, you know, how much time we spend watching TV, how much time we spend sitting in a car, how much time we spend sitting at work, it's kind of been like steadily increasing across decades.
10: This is exercise scientist Keith Diaz.
11: And society and our cultural and societal norms are telling us you're supposed to sit in your desk. If you're not in your desk, you're not learning, you're not being productive.
10: Keith Diaz has spent the past 15 years researching the impacts of a sedentary lifestyle on our health and how much movement we really need to stay healthy. It all started with a headline that he desperately wanted to debunk.
11: I came across some news headline. It was like in Runner's World magazine. It said something like, sitting is the new smoking, even if you're a runner. And I was like, you know, as a runner, I tend to see exercise as the cure-all, prevent-all for everything. And so for this article to, you know, put it out there that, like, you know, what you do exercise-wise, you're running, that's not enough. I didn't believe it. And so I set off in my career to debunk that and show that, you know, that's not true. Exercise can overcome. That sitting isn't the kryptonite to exercise. And here we are almost 15 years later, and man, I've come to see it in a very different light.
12: We are living in the most sedentary era in modern history.
10: Keith Diaz continues from the TED stage.
12: In a single year, The average adult now spend a full 187 days, over half of the year, sitting or physically idle. The bad news is that our bodies weren't designed for this. I know because I've spent my career as a scientist studying the harms of being highly sedentary. And what scientists have found is that being highly sedentary increases your risk of diabetes, cancer, dementia, heart disease, and ultimately, early death. Worse, this is true even if you exercise regularly. Exercise only makes up a tiny fraction of your day. The toxicity comes from when movement begins to disappear from your life. And this begs the question, why isn't exercise alone enough? A part of the answer lies in our muscles. Our muscles are more than just a machinery that power movement. They're also really important for regulating things like our metabolism. Let's use blood sugar as an example. Our muscles are like sponges for blood sugar. When we regularly use and contract our muscles, they're like a moist sponge soaking up the sugar from the bloodstream. But when we don't regularly use and contract our muscle, like a dry and shriveled up sponge, not really good at soaking up anything. Now here's the key. When we exercise, it rewets the sponge. But eventually, that sponge dries out if you get little to no movement the rest of your day. If our muscles need regular use to function optimally, then outside of any exercise time, we need to be contracting them frequently through movement. The question that we asked in my lab is, what's the least amount of movement breaks that we need in order to offset the harms of being highly sedentary? And the answer we found was a 5-minute walk every half hour.
10: In 2023, as part of the Body Electric Project, NPR partnered with Keith's team at Columbia University Medical Center to conduct a massive study with over 20,000 public radio listeners, testing how feasible this gold standard of 5 minutes of movement for every half hour of sedentary time was out of the lab.
11: I mean, we set out really to answer the question, can people do movement breaks in the real world?
10: And the answer was yes. It wasn't easy at first, but once people committed to taking regular breaks throughout the day, they started noticing the positive effects on their mood, productivity, fatigue levels, and more. Plus, Keith now has an exciting update.
11: What we're finding is that once people take about 5 movement breaks a day, you start to see diminishing returns in terms of their improvements in fatigue, right? Like after about 5 to 6 breaks a day, you don't get that much extra benefit from doing 7, 8, or 9. And so that to me seems like a little bit of a better message too, that, you know, just strive for 5. Would I love for it to be every half hour, every hour? That'd be great. But what we found in the real world is that people really had a hard time sticking to that regimented clock of every hour. But maybe this is a different way to think about it. 5 times in your day, move for 5 minutes.
10: Our body is constantly sending us a signal about what it needs. But are we listening? What happens when we start paying closer attention, not just to how we feel, but to the patterns hidden inside our daily lives? From simple habits like taking movement breaks to cutting-edge wearables that track everything from sleep to stress, new tools are changing the way we understand our health. And so today on the show, we're exploring ways of tracking what the body needs. For exercise scientist Keith Diaz, when it comes to changing our sedentary habits, Keith says we need to deal with what we think being productive looks like.
11: One of the biggest concerns I often hear from employers and schools about movement breaks is that they worry that it's disruptive, that it'll hurt productivity and performance. But movement doesn't mean you have to stop working. You can have walking meetings, pace around while you're on a call, get walking pads, or simply just move around while thinking. But the bigger idea and concept with movement breaks is that when you compare brain activity after movement versus after sitting, the differences are so striking. The brain after movement looks like one certainly far more ready to learn and to work. And yet somewhere along the way, we decided that sitting and staring in front of a computer screen for 8 hours straight is the best way to work. And that's where the real challenge lies. Productivity culture,
12: convenience culture, and technology are re-engineering our lives and steadily removing the need for movement. We can have groceries delivered and robots vacuum our floors without ever getting off the couch. And the consequences of this re-engineering is that we now often see movement as something to avoid.
10: So a lot of people rely these days on their device, a smartphone, to ping them, you know, it's time to get up. You're actually not a fan, if I understand correctly, of fitness trackers, you've told me. So, like, what, how do you approach this?
11: Yeah, I mean, why I'm not as much of a fan of it is that you're relying on kind of external cues still. And where I'd love to see this, and what the science kind of tells us on human behavior change, is that for us to build a habit, it has to be more so something internal, right? And so when we kind of learn how to check back in with our bodies, right, and we don't have to rely on external cues to do that, right, that behavior is much more likely to stick. The example I always use is brushing teeth is like the ultimate health behavior that since we were kids, we're taught and trained to do, but we also have tied it to cues in our day. We know that when we get ready in the morning to go and leave our house, or that when we get ready for bed at night, we automatically are cued by our environment that like, oh yeah, teeth brushing, that's next up. I put my pajamas on, I go brush my teeth. Like that's just the natural part of it. And so getting to that place in our everyday lives for movement breaks or just movement in general of like, okay, I've just finished a work task. I'm gonna go take a movement break before I go on to the next one. I just finished a meeting. Before I go to the next one, I'm going to move, right? And tying it to cues in our day, rather than relying on some kind of device to remind us. Because ultimately people, at the end of the day, most people end up hating that reminder and ignore them.
10: Yeah. You know, it's annoying. It starts to annoy you. It starts to be like, okay, good to know. Thanks, but I'm busy. So I guess my question is, what happens next? Like, our relationship with technology is getting even more entangled. So are we at this point where we have to be taught, be more specific, put language around or doses, as you say, around things that like, you know, probably when I was a kid, if someone was like, did you get enough movement today? That would be kind of like, maybe not in school, but like generally we were always moving. I had to move to go to the next class. Like I had to move to go get a new book.
11: Yeah. And maybe it's going back to that point of like harnessing like this idea or notion that like a body that moves is a more efficient and productive body as well. Like what moves the needle for employers outside of like policy changes, right? Is incentivizing employers to allow this to happen. I feel like I keep saying the same story again and again and again, and people want to keep talking about it, but nothing is changing. And that's where I just feel like I feel stuck because I'm like, how much do I have to keep talking about it? How much more science needs to come out before somebody starts doing something about it?
10: Okay, so I'm going to offer a more positive perspective, Keith. One is that we can actually change our habits pretty fast. Like I'm thinking of going to Zoom for everything during the pandemic. And also, like I definitely heard from the people who joined our study that once they committed to taking movement breaks, and they got their friends to try it, they got their office mates to try it, they realized that they wanted to keep doing it. But it starts with just getting people to try.
11: Yeah. And I think what you're getting at is it's a grassroots movement, right? Like the top ain't changing things. So we're going to have to start from a different perspective and a different approach. And it's this trickle effect. And, you know, normalizing the behavior has to start with somebody being willing to do it and step out of that comfort zone. Like I'm always that guy in a Zoom call who like is walking on a treadmill while everybody else is sitting.
10: But, I know, like, it's weird to see you sitting right now, actually.
11: Yeah. But, you know, then you start, some other people start thinking like, oh, like I want to do that too. So a couple of my staff members went out and got walking pads. Right. And so
10: nice.
11: Like when you make it acceptable, like, oh, that's totally a normal thing to do. And I wouldn't even think twice about it. Right? Like we have to start changing that perception and that culture. And it may have to start with just people doing it and making it normal. And maybe eventually we'll get there.
10: I think we need a meme. Like, touch grass worked really well. Maybe we need, like, dance on grass or something like that.
11: Totally.
10: We're going to figure it out, Keith. We're on the journey.
11: Totally.
10: All right, time for a movement break.
11: Keep it going. Keep it going.
10: That was Columbia University Medical Center's Keith Diaz. He is an exercise physiologist and also wrote the foreword to the book Body Electric, The Hidden Health Costs of the Digital Age and New Science to Reclaim Your Well-Being. 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On the show today, tracking what the body needs. I'm Manoush Zomorodi, and you're listening to the TED Radio Hour from NPR. 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
10: 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I'm Manoush Zomorodi. Today on the show, tracking what your body needs.
17: I have four smartwatches, so an Apple, Fitbit, Sensomics, and a Whoop. I have two rings on me, an Aura ring and something called Ultra Human.
10: This is Professor Michael Snyder. He's the director of the Stanford Center for Genomics and Personalized Medicine.
17: I have hearing aids, which I do use for hearing, but they also do sensing as well. I have an exposometer that measures airborne exposures, and I have my iPhone that tracks a few odds and ends, like steps and things. Some of that's redundant with the other watches.
10: And how long have you been collecting all of this information?
17: Well, I've been collecting deep data on me for about 16 and a half years now. The wearable part, I'd say, runs for about 11 years, 12 years.
10: Of course, wearables and tracking devices have been around for a long time, but the types of data they can collect is constantly getting more precise.
17: Your resting heart rate variability, your blood oxygen, something you don't get in the doctor's office called galvanic stress response. This is conductance on your skin. And it turns out that when you're stressed, you're sweating more, so your skin gets more moist. And when you're diabetic, your skin gets more dry. Some of the watches will, at least one of them, will detect blood pressure and measure that.
10: Michael has spent decades doing massive studies using information collected from wearables. And his research is changing our understanding of how genetic risks and personal habits combine to shape human health. And for individuals, as in what does this mean for you?

0: 50% of these would be amazing.
1: I mean, I think people have been wearing like smartwatches or, you know, collecting how many steps they're walking every day. And this has been going on for a while now, as you said, like over a decade. But are we at some sort of tipping point when people actually know what to do with this information? Like, for example, I've been tracking my steps for 6 years and I rarely even look at the data. But is something changing when it comes to collecting information about our bodies?
0: When these first came out, it's as you say, they were fitness trackers. And realistically, people put them on their wrist and they would, wear them for 3 months, say, yep, I know my pattern, I'm done. Then they throw it in a drawer and be done with it. But I think what the tipping point is that you're referring to is that they're actually health monitors. They can track a lot more than just your steps. For example, resting heart rate variability are really good indicators of your health. We've used them to be able to pick up when you're getting a viral infection in advance of symptoms because your heart rate goes up. What's powerful about them is they're measuring you 24/7. They're always following you. And we've exploited this in a way that we can actually, if your heart rate's up for too high for too long, it triggers a red alert. And that can be indicative of a viral infection. And more recently, we've shown it's indicative of mental health stress as well.
1: You actually told me a story about a Stanford researcher who had a heart attack, and there was data behind that that could have predicted that he was going to.
0: Yeah, it was a very interesting study, a little bit tragic to say the least. There was a person working in my lab for 2 years, very wonderful person, high energy. You meet this guy, you assume he's in great health and in great shape. And it turns out he was very much a believer in all of the wearable things that we were doing. He had an Apple Watch and an Oura Ring. He would exercise pretty regularly on a Peloton, which also has tracking data. And basically, one day, as he was running on his Peloton, actually quite intensely, and it turns out he died right after that. It was really quite tragic. And his wife, knew how much he liked the lab and being there and shared the data with us and asked us to take a look at it. And because he had the latest Apple Watch and also the Oura Ring, we could track what was going on. It was very clear 4 months before he passed away. He had a significant, what I like to call step function, meaning his resting heart rate went up, his heart rate variability dropped, his gait, which you can also get from a smartwatch, shifted, and his sleep also shifted. And so there was a sign something was off. Yet there was no system to relay that information back to say, hey, something's off. You should go get checked out. And I think that's what we need to do next. We have this for viral infection alerting, but we don't have it for all these other things, which is what we need to. And so we're now trying to study this further, track people's, if you will, cardiovascular state. And then build a real-time alerting system. We need to run proper studies first, but that is the goal, to be able to see when you see something's off. You may not always know what it is. Like right now, we can't tell the difference between a respiratory viral infection and a anxiety attack. But we do know something's off. So we will be able to distinguish those in the future, by the way. There are enough ways to measure this now, we can tell them apart. But when we first set up the study, we couldn't, but it does tell you something's off, and that I think that should give you pause to look at this further.
1: I mean, it's interesting. My dad has a pacemaker that sends data constantly back to his cardiologist. But of course, it took him having a cardiac issue for him to need a pacemaker, which then sends back all of this data. So describe to me like how you see this working in the future, especially if it's not data that's specific to one particular organ function, right? You're talking about data that collected all together forms a picture of someone's health.
0: Yeah, the way I see it working is you wear these devices. Right now, they're on your wrist or your ring or even in your ear if they're a hearing aid. I think in the future, they may also be implantables because some people don't like to wear the stuff. And if you just put it under your skin, then kind of like your pet, your pet often has GPS
1: Oh,
0: trackers.
1: yeah.
0: So anyway, I'm not saying people are the same as pets, but you get the idea. They can track some useful things. And the point out of all this is that

0: we can track the stuff passively. Now, I do think there's enough information in these devices. You can get quite a bit of data. So we, for example, we can get a signal for red blood cell count because of the way the devices work. They actually look for it. They measure your oxygenated hemoglobin. So hemoglobin with oxygen, that's in your red blood cells. So they get a sense of your red blood cell count. And that's valuable for anemia and dehydration. And then there are other parameters like the conductance on your skin. That's important for dryness. I mentioned earlier that actually is a sign of diabetes. So there's enough parameters there that they can, they not only just tell you things are off, but they can give you some clues as to which direction they're off. So I think they will pull in valuable data, and they'll just like your car, you probably look at your speed and your gas tank, but otherwise you don't really look at much in your car. And so the way I see it working is that there'll be all these sensors running in the background. And then when something goes off, you'll get a red alert on your phone and you should go, probably go get it checked out. But yeah, people always ask me, what's the most important wearable to wear? And I always tell them a continuous glucose monitor because it's in part because we have so many people who are out of control with their glucose. These continuous glucose monitors are so visual that once you wear them, you'll never eat the same again. And I mean that in a good way, meaning you'll see exactly what spikes you. And this is very personal. Different foods spike different people. So you see what foods spike you, which ones don't, and you just gravitate towards the ones that don't and avoid the ones that do. And if you are going to eat the ones that do spike your glucose, well, go do that brisk 15-minute walk, and that'll suppress the spike. So there are things you can do to mitigate these. And in general, spiking is bad for your health. It correlates not only with diabetes, but cardiovascular disease. So I think we've got to get this under control, and we're not there yet, that's for sure. Our healthcare system is broken.
1: Here's Michael Snyder on the TED stage.
0: Our laboratory in the last 17 years has been trying to improve it. And along the way, I've even learned a lot of new things about my own health. It's broken because we practice sick care rather than health care. And even when we practice health care, if you think about it, it's a pretty archaic process. You will travel to a physician's office. That really hasn't changed much in the last 40 years. When you're there, they'll take lots of blood. And from all that blood and the time you're there, they actually don't make very many measurements. And from those measurements, they'll treat you based on population averages rather than the individual. We're trying to change all those steps, and one area in particular is remote health monitoring. What if you can measure your health with sensors and a dashboard, much like your car dashboard?
1: So you think also that in the future, like just like we look at our car's dashboard, like, okay, are the tires inflated enough? How much gas do I have? I can check all the vital signs of my car, that we'll be able to do that for our bodies too.
0: Absolutely. I think we need that. Because I think we want, just like our car, to run well and efficiently forever, or as long as you want to live.
1: But how do we get to a place where we think more of healthcare as preventive, like a personal dashboard to monitor our health in a sort of more holistic way?
0: Yeah, well, we have to change the financial incentives. That's number one. What happens is people really only go to the doctor when they're ill. And so therefore, they only go every few years, typically. There's no reason for any health plan to keep you healthy today. And that's why we practice sick care, because that's when people get paid. And the one exception to this is this life insurance company, John Hancock. They have a vitality program that basically gives points if you wear smartwatches and do things that keep you healthy, walk your 10,000 steps, for example. And so we need more things like that because in that case, the incentives are aligned. If people live longer, John Hancock makes more money. It's a life insurance company. So they wind up making more money if you live longer and you are healthier. So that's a good thing. And so, again, they've got the financial incentives aligned. We need that for our health providers as well. That they, and in the whole system, it's pretty clear if you stay healthier, you know, you'll push off having all these chronic conditions. And hopefully, the idea is for us to live long, healthy lives and then just pass away sort of all at once, but not hang on there for the last decade of life. There are studies now that show that people live the last 11 to 15 years of their life on average with chronic conditions, meaning they're living their last decade of life unhealthy. And that's not a good situation to be in. And so I think as these technologies get cheaper and cheaper, as they get more facile, like we talked about the heart attack case, if we automatically have people's information from their devices going to their doctor's office, that would actually be much more accurate, because your resting heart rate first thing in the morning is way more accurate than what's in a doctor's office. And so that stuff should just be online, sitting there when you walk in. Right now, your nurse takes your blood pressure and all these things. That can just get pulled straight in, and it'd be more accurate and better data. And no more of this, well, when did this seem to go off? You could actually look at someone's heart rate information and see, wow, it looks like it went off, you know, 3 weeks ago or whatever. You can see it because of a jump up. So I think we can pull in information a lot better. And then the physician can make better assessments and spend less time on the routine things and spend more time on more complex things. Now, of course, we're all going to have AI agents in the future, and the physician will be working with those to help actually better manage your health.
1: Okay, my spidey sense, my worrying radar is going off beep, beep, beep right now. I want to push back on a few of these things. Okay, so first of all, digital privacy. Who's in charge of all of this data that's being collected? And if an insurance company is using it to incentivize me, couldn't they possibly also punish me or hold a pre-existing condition against me?
0: Yeah, well, we would hope not. You're not allowed to be discriminated against for your genome information for health insurance. You can for life insurance, though, and employment. You're not allowed to be discriminated for that from your, based on your genetic information. My own view is that we obviously, if people are getting discriminated against, I do think we need laws to protect that. You know, I'm a believer that in any, you know, wealthy society, which I view the United States and most Western countries to be in, that you should have some minimal level of health care for your citizens. So I would hope that that would be the case for everyone. Obviously, it isn't, but we need to get there. But even if it were the case where, let's say, someone was using your smartwatch, I'd rather know that something is off and catch it with a watch than not know it exists and die of a heart attack, for example. So we need to... You know, the information is still valuable, but as it moves and becomes more facile, we do need, I think, I would argue, laws to protect people then in those circumstances.
1: The other concern I would have is that right now this sounds like a rich person's health care system. I mean, you know, having someone to actually give your data to, a physician or a clinician, that means that you are seeing a doctor to begin with. How do we begin to make this more accessible? Right now, this is an expensive proposition.
0: So you're right. The way we do deep data profiling, only rich people can afford it. And getting your genome sequence and some of these other things, only people who pay out of pocket can do it. And, you know, we have a company called QBio that does whole body MRI and a pretty deep medical testing. It's $3,500. So a number of people can pay for that, but, you know, probably the average working class family cannot, or they'd have to save up. I do think it would save money in the long term, but it only hits a subset of people. So there I would say, yes, some people won't have access to that, but the one area where they will have access is the wearables. That's a neutralizer. Mm. So I think when you join a health plan, they should give you that smartwatch as part of the enrollment in the plan, because anyone can do it. You can do it remotely too, right? You can live in the boonies and have this data transferred to your phone. Most people do have a phone, even when they live in remote parts of the world. 60% of the world has a phone, believe it or not, of adults. And so even in these remote places that have a phone, all I have to do is link it to a smartwatch, and you've got a health tracking system that can track a fair number of things. Again, resting heart rate variability. Heart rate variability is kind of a new metric that's popped up that turns out to be a really great gauge of people's health.
1: Yeah, tell me about that, because I've been hearing it. I used to think that a steady heart rate was what you wanted, but that's actually not true.
0: Yeah, that's correct. So you have, you know, your what's called your sympathetic nervous system and parasympathetic nervous system, so voluntary and involuntary systems acting. And it turns out when they intersect, you wind up, if you're healthy, you get a variable heart rate, meaning they're not exactly the same beat per minute for every beat. There's a just a little bit of a difference in the milliseconds, and that's healthy. You actually should be having that. And when people's health goes down, either from a viral infection, heart conditions, and we saw this in the case I mentioned earlier about the person who had the heart failure, it's a general rule your heart rate variability drops. And so it's a relatively new measure, but it turns out to be a very, very important one.
1: When we come back, more with geneticist Michael Snyder and how his hearing aids monitor his social interactions. Would you want them? Today on the show, tracking what the body needs. I'm Manoush Zomorodi, and you're listening to the TED Radio Hour from NPR. We'll be right back.
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1: It's the TED Radio Hour from NPR. I'm Manoush Zomorodi. Today on the show, tracking what the body needs. Stanford genetics professor Michael Snyder is a big believer in wearable technology. He regularly wears about 8 devices, including 4 smartwatches, a few bio-tracking rings, and hearing aids that track different health measures 24/7. Snyder believes that individual health metrics tracked through these devices could bring about a revolutionary shift in how medicine is practiced. But also, it could change how we interact with each other on a daily basis. Let's go back to Michael's hearing aids.
0: These new hearing aids, they come from a company called Starkey, which is a hearing aid manufacturer. And they basically are collecting data. We're measuring how much they're interacting and the kinds of interactions. So how much they're in conversations, for example, with others, and how much they participate in this. We also measure, you know, TV time, how much they're, I suppose, on the internet by the voices announced, how much background noise is in their environment. So it captures all kinds of different information. And the goal is to try and understand what environments and how they interact with that environment will better lead to cognition, because we're doing cognition surveys as we go along. So we think this is very, very valuable information. We're not violating privacy. We're not collecting information about what they're saying, but more whether they're in these conversations or not. And so we know that's important. And I think what we're going to learn from this hearing aid study is exactly, you know, what kinds of interactions are important for keeping your cognition up. So we want to know what keeps you sharp. It's the number one thing people worry about most as they get older is their cognition. They're afraid of dementia and Alzheimer's, and I don't blame them.
1: Can we talk more about how doctors currently use data? I guess most doctors anyway, they rely on averages, right? So for example, I just got blood work done, and as long as each thing that they tested for was in the green zone, it came back as normal. Do you take issue with that approach?
0: Population measurements, they are important. Don't get me wrong. If you're out of, you know, an individual range and you're very high on certain things, it is worth looking into. But equally important is knowing your baseline, because we all have very different baselines for heart rate, for skin temperature, for all these different things. And when you go off from your health, you'll get a jump up in that. But if you're, by today's world, if you're still in a normal range, nobody says anything to you. And a good example is, say your heart rate is normally 60, and suddenly your resting heart rate goes to 75, something's off with you. Whereas 75 could be very normal for other people and probably wouldn't be flagged on a population average. And I think we need to get this into medicine. There's two things that count. One is your shift from your normal baseline, and the other is, are you population average out of range? Both of those are important. And I would argue the first one's even more important, shift from your baseline. And we can pick this up with wearables. We can pick this up with any kind of measurement, the microsampling I mentioned earlier, even your regular clinical measures. It's very important to know your trajectories.
1: Is there ever a point, though, where all this information is too much information, that people become hyper vigilant about every little thing that their body is doing? Keith Diaz, the researcher at Columbia with whom I partnered, he says, I can't wear a smartwatch because tracking my steps makes me crazy. I'll find myself, you know, looping around my backyard to make sure I get enough steps. Where's the line?
0: Yeah, no. Well, obviously, we want everyone to be a healthy life. You don't want your devices making you unhealthy. My own view is there's no such thing as too much information, that this stuff is very, very valuable. But it's true, you don't want people freaking out. Like, you don't, you know, if people get their genome sequence and they're anxious about this sort of thing, you don't want them waking up every morning, oh, am I going to get breast cancer? I'm going to get breast cancer. But I'm a believer the person owns their own data. If you are willing to share it, your physician can definitely see when things are going off, and you can see it too. Imagine when you go into the doctor's office and you say you're not feeling well, first thing they ask is, so when did this start? And you can almost always tell from your watch when it started. Mm-hmm. There's a shift. And suddenly you could correlate that with maybe something that happened. And in my case, when I got Lyme disease, it was picked up with a smartwatch and a pulse ox. I saw these shifts, and I knew 2 weeks earlier I was in rural Massachusetts helping my brother put up fences where, you know, most ticks are Lyme infested in rural Massachusetts. I was there one day, and it's pretty clear because I was there one day, and then 2 weeks later I saw the shift up. It raised a strong possibility it was Lyme disease. I never had a bullseye, but it's just the whole timing, and that turned out to be correct. It was Lyme disease. So I do think... again, this can be very, very important and valuable information.
1: I've been learning about this concept of interoception over the last year, this idea of the body sort of indicating to the brain what it needs. I mean, I hear people who are like, I don't even know if I sleep well anymore. I look at my device and it tells me. And sometimes I'm like, really? That's all I slept? I thought I slept well. Do we start to lose touch with our embodied sense of self when we start outsourcing all of our functions to being collected and tabulated by wearables?
0: I would argue wearables for certain kinds of things like infectious disease, AFib, those are really, really valuable, right? It's hard to argue with that. Mm. We have some studies running now on transplant families. There's individuals with transplants. We're trying to see if anyone in the family gets ill. And if that happens, they get a red alert and they can isolate and not ideally infects the person who had the transplant. And this has worked, actually. So it's alerted people who could die if they actually got one of these respiratory virals. So I think there are situations where it's good. Now, you picked the example of sleep, which I think is one of the more interesting ones. One of my colleagues here at Stanford has run a study that shows that depending what you tell people determines how they feel. So regardless of what the value is on their sleep device, if you tell them they had a good night's sleep from their score, even if they didn't, they actually wind up functioning very well that day. They do well. If you tell them they had a bad night's sleep, they actually don't function so well. So I think there people are very influenced psychologically by the score. So maybe that is a trickier one.
1: Earlier in our conversation, you said that continuous glucose monitors are the most important device someone could wear to keep track of their health. In an ideal world, how do you want to see people using them?
0: Yeah, well, for one thing, I would say everybody wears one at least once a year, more if they're heading in the wrong direction, meaning their glucose out of control and it's getting worse. And they do it before they're diabetic. So prevent diabetes, keep people healthy. So we need to get them on these folks earlier. And because it's so visual, you will change your behavior in a good way. I'll tell you, when you wear one of these things and you drink a McDonald's shake, your glucose just goes through the roof and you'll think twice about drinking that shake again.
1: And what's the danger there, just for people who are not familiar?
0: What it's doing is it's launching a lot of glucose into your blood. It winds up, your proteins get modified. And a key indicator of this is something called a hemoglobin A1C. It's a measure of your glucose levels. And that's associated with diabetes. And technically, diabetes doesn't kill you, but diabetes is associated with everything bad, cardiovascular disease, increased cancer. And so you really want to keep your glucose levels down. And these devices, again, because they're so visual and it's real-time feedback, and I think if we get them out there, we can have a big transformation in preventing diabetes, in my opinion.
1: And what would that look like in terms of affecting society and not having so many people who are diabetic?
0: I think probably as teenagers we start, maybe before, we start putting these on, and then people would come aware earlier. Parents knew the stuff. If I knew 40 years ago what I knew now, I would have been eating very, very differently. And I think if new parents knew this stuff, they'd be a little more careful. Sugar is everywhere. So I think, I am very Pollyannish. I think we can have a, healthy society if we just educate people properly. Now people tend to look at this stuff as they get old. Because their friends are getting unhealthy and this sort of thing. And we should really be doing it much, much earlier. I know when you're young, you feel like you're invincible, you're going to live forever. But I think more of these pictures of showing two people who are 75, one who's all stooped over and doesn't look very good at all, and another who looks like they're ready to run a marathon and looks incredibly fit. Those are very important visuals that I think will help people become healthy and strive for healthy lives. And I think the wearables and things we've been talking about are good ways to give feedback to keep people that way, keep them motivated to stay healthy.
1: That was Michael Snyder. He's a professor of genetics at Stanford University. You can hear his full talk at TED.com. I have to say, I am fascinated by all the data that we can now collect from our bodies and the potential for truly personalized, preventive medical treatments. But I am equally cautious about relying too much on data, to the point that we begin to ignore the sort of natural cues that our body is giving us when something is wrong. So we want to end our show with an idea about exactly that, with a speaker who is asking us to simply listen. Here's a very personal story from Lizzie Rakes Rinker from the TED stage.
7: When you hear the term healthy, what comes to mind? What do you think of as health? So when I was in college, I was a rower, and it was my entire life. Everything that I did revolved around being healthy and being an athlete. I was arguably at my physical peak. I was obviously working out all the time, but I also was a really hardcore vegan. I had this elaborate regimen of vitamins and supplements that I took every day. I carried my emotional support water bottle with me wherever I went, and I was a cliche of a healthy person. However, the reason that I started really thinking about what it means to be well is that despite being super healthy on paper, being an athlete, I felt terrible, my friends. I was having panic attacks almost every week. I had this really weird chronic pain that no one could quite figure out, and I wasn't getting my periods. I just felt off, but I was really healthy, right? I kept saying, something doesn't feel right, and I couldn't really articulate what it was. So this is a picture of me from the middle of college, and 9 days before, my dad took this picture, moving me into my apartment. Our mom, Becky, died after a really long and hard-fought battle with cancer. And let me tell you, it kind of sucked. It is incredibly disorienting to watch somebody that you love be sick and die. It was incredibly disorienting to be going through that experience as I was a college athlete, because one part of my life was completely revolved around optimizing my body and health and wellness. And I was seeing evidence every single day of that working. However, on the other side of my life, my mom did everything right. She was healthy, she was active, and she still got sick. And there was nothing that we could do about it. So because of my mom's illness, and because of my experience as an athlete, I went on to make an entire career out of really exploring what it means to be healthy. So I'm going to throw some definitions at you. Okay, the first one is health. The World Health Organization defines health as not having disease in your body. So in that instance, I was healthy. Nary a toxin was getting near this. I was obsessed with being clean and, you know, doing all the right workouts, but I couldn't really articulate what was going on. And what I found in my work is that what I didn't have while I was healthy is I did not have any wellness. So holistic wellness is a trend that gets thrown around a lot. And it's rooted in this idea that we are a whole person, not just our bodies. So rather than putting all of the eggs into the physical basket, we start to look at our lives from the health of our environment. It looks at all of our circumstances, all of our lived experiences, and really takes those things into account to consider what we need. I've been working in wellness for 10 years, and I have coached hundreds of athletes, and I have seen a couple things to always, always be true. The first, from an athletic standpoint, is that if an athlete does not have a holistic, balanced life, their performance will fail. It's not a matter of if, it's a matter of when. It is incredibly hard to keep it together and to care about, I don't know, going a little faster on the rowing machine if you are waiting to find out if your mom has made it out of surgery. If you don't have a safe home life, it's really hard to perform. The other thing that I see is that we're all shoulding on ourselves. I'm talking about all the things that we're like, ugh, I really should do more of XYZ. And it might not even be a thing that you like. This happens to me a lot. I am really into running, and people will find out this about me and come up to me and say, I should really get back into running. I used to be a big runner. I'm like, oh, what happened? Did you get injured? And they're like, no, I hate running. I just really hate running. And I'm like, well, then why do you think you should be doing it? There are literally so many other ways that you can exercise, but this is what we do to ourselves. We tell ourselves we should be doing all of these things. We should be learning how to listen to our bodies. Like, what's the purpose of wellness? Is it just to lose weight? Is it just to look a certain way or to be able to go a little bit faster on the water? Or is the purpose of wellness and the balance of all of these different things to maybe, I don't know, make your life a little bit better instead of just your body? The last couple months of my mom's life, she was very frail. She'd lost a lot of weight and she couldn't drive. So I had to drive her to the grocery store. And this woman saw her from across the way and ran up to her and was like, Becky, I haven't seen you in years. You look amazing. You look so good. You're so healthy. My mom was like, I am literally dying. But this is what we do to ourselves and to each other. We assume if you look a certain way that you must be having a certain experience. And that is just not true. You cannot really tell anything about somebody's wellness or their lived experiences and their circumstances by the way that they look. And this is why We have to consider holistic wellness, and we have to start looking at our health as more than just our bodies, but everything that we experience. Those are the things that make a life. I'm going to leave you today with a quote from my favorite poem. And I said to my body softly, "I want to be your friend." It took a long breath and replied, "I have been waiting my whole life for this."
1: That was Lizzie Breaks Rinker. You can see her full talk at TED.com. Thank you so much for listening to our show today. This episode was produced by Katie Monteleone, Avery Keatley, and TED Talks Daily's Lucy Little. It was edited by Sanaz Meshkinpour and me. Our production staff at NPR also includes Matthew Cloutier, Rachel Faulkner-White, Fio Guerin, Harsha Nahada, and James Delahousie. Our executive producer is Irene Noguchi. Our audio engineer was Jimmy Keeley. Our theme music was written by Ramteen Arablui. Our partners at TED are Sal Khan, Logan McClure Davda, Helen Walters, Roxanne Highlash, and Daniela Balarezzo. I'm Manoush Zomorodi, and you have been listening to the TED Radio Hour from NPR.
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22: From the national newsroom of the Canadian Press, I'm Don Mitchell. Many WestJet travelers were left searching for Plan B after the airline's 4,400 flight attendants walked off the job early this morning. The airline had already begun grounding planes and canceling flights ahead of the strike, saying affected passengers would be refunded or reaccommodated as applicable. However, customers Carissa Fontaine and Carissa Sen said getting help from WestJet has been a challenge after repeated flight cancellations left them stranded overnight at Toronto Pearson International Airport.
23: They just say they're on strike, they don't know how long, they can't help us. They tell us to call, but anytime you call, no one, they just hang up on you or you can't even call drops.
22: Contract talks are ongoing in the carrier's home city. At the heart of the issues are wages and compensation for ground duties that QP says are inadequate, while WestJet argues its rejected offer included boarding pay and a major first-year raise. The agency responsible for responding to wildfire threats across BC says winds from an intense weather system yesterday were too much for aircraft to hold back a blaze on the west side of Okanagan Lake. The BC Wildfire Service says flames were fanned by 115 kilometer per hour winds, and they razed homes in the Bradley Creek fire, forcing many residents to escape to safety. Video and photos posted online showed flames in the night sky engulfing properties as residents watched from the other side of the water. The blaze was among dozens of wildfires in southern BC that started yesterday, forcing more than 5,000 people from their homes in a span of 24 hours. Meanwhile, wildfires in eastern Washington state forced the evacuation of 60,000 people in the Spokane area. Authorities say flames destroyed at least 600 homes, businesses, and other structures. Here's ABC's Alex Stone in Spokane.
24: This was my happy place.
25: The place Eric Frank has called home since 1980, now reduced to ashes.
26: I'm so tired.
2: I couldn't see my feet, and I had to feel my way down the ladder because everything just turned black.
4: Firefighters could not protect the homes that were burning and instead had to focus on life safety.
22: Smoke from wildfires in eastern Washington and Oregon, as well as Canada, are expected to bring hazy skies to the northwest through at least tomorrow. And U.S. President Donald Trump says his decision to hold off on ordering new strikes against Iran came after discussions with Gulf allies. Trump told reporters today that the White House had a major attack planned, but opted for diplomacy after receiving input from the leaders of Qatar, Saudi Arabia, and the United Arab Emirates. Here's ABC's Matt Rivers in Amman, Jordan.
5: Many of us in this part of the world thought that we'd be waking up today with a fresh round of missiles soaring overhead, an incredibly tense few days, now ending in a sigh of relief with President Trump calling off large-scale strikes, at least for now. Overnight, Trump posting online, "I have agreed for the future benefit of the world and likewise the survival of a successful and prosperous Iran to cancel the attack, subject to being able to rapidly make a deal."
22: Trump announced yesterday that Mideast allies had reached the parameters of a deal aimed at ending the five-month-old conflict. This is the Canadian Press. In sports, Max Scherzer had his best start of the season, striking out five over six innings of one-run ball as the Blue Jays fell 5-1 to the St. Louis Cardinals. Louis Varland was tagged for four runs, only one of them earned. The 42-year-old Scherzer says he pitched well because he's finally feeling right physically.
6: "When I'm healthy, I can get through the ball, I can locate the pitches, I can still go out there and have success. So, my belief in myself hasn't changed one bit. That's why I'm out here still grinding, just trying to help the team win in any form or fashion, and, just try to go 1-0. Every day.
22: Despite the loss, Toronto is four games back of the final wildcard berth in the American League. Ahead of the Major League Baseball trade deadline tomorrow, the Jays made a trade today, acquiring right-handed pitcher Jameson Taillon and cash considerations from the Chicago Cubs. Chicago will get a player to be named later or cash considerations. And Canada closed the Commonwealth Games with 62 medals overall, including 19 gold over the event's 11 days. That was good for third overall at the Games behind Australia and England. From the Canadian Press, I'm Don Mitchell.
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28: Netanyahu is the worst leader the Jewish people ever had. He should be impeached.
29: Genocide is the latest modern blood libel that anti-Semites use to justify their anti-Zionism.
30: We should prioritize making sure that no more Ukrainians die, that this war is brought to an end.
31: All parents want to help children with their feelings, but I argue that not every feeling is worth paying attention to.
32: Why are these students covering their faces? I think it says something about their movement, about their ideology, and also simply the fact that they're also cowards.
33: Welcome to the Monk Debates. Every episode, we provide you with a civil and substantive debate on the big issues of the day to arm you, the listener, with enough information to make up your own mind. I'm Ricky Gerwitz, sitting in for Rudyard Griffiths. Today's debate, be it resolved, cultural appropriation is part of the American experience.
34: This ain't Texas. Oh. Ain't no hold'em. Hey. So lay our cards down.
33: Well, the release of the country album Cowboy Carter by iconic singer Beyoncé this past spring caused an unexpected uproar. Some complained Beyoncé, who is Black, shouldn't be dabbling in what many consider a white music genre. At least one radio station in Oklahoma initially refused to play the album's first single, Texas Hold'em, which you just heard. The controversy died down when many others pointed out that Black Americans have a rich history in country music and cowboy culture. But the incident raised the issue of cultural appropriation, the stealing from one culture by another. While some say that imitation is the best form of flattery and that cultures borrowing from each other only enriches us all, others argue that while different cultures will always be inspired by and borrow elements from each other, there are times when borrowing crosses the line into theft. On this installment of the Monk Debates podcast, we challenge the essence of these arguments by debating the motion, be it resolved, cultural appropriation is part of the American experience. Arguing in favor of the resolution is Monica Harris. She's a TEDx speaker, blogger, and author of the Illusion Division. She's also the executive director of the Foundation Against Intolerance and Racism. Arguing against the resolution is Nadra Niddle. She's a reporter for the 19th News, and she's also written for Vox.com, the Los Angeles News Group, and many other publications. Her books include Toni Morrison's Spiritual Vision and Recognizing Microaggressions. Monica, Nadra, welcome to the Monk Debates.
0: Thank you. Great to be here.
1: Thanks for having me.
33: When is it okay to borrow from another culture? At what point does it become offensive to do so? We will unpack all of this in the debate today. So with that in mind, let's get to our resolution today. Be it resolved, cultural appropriation is part of the American experience. Monica, you are arguing in favor of the resolution today. I'm going to put 2 minutes on the clock for you. Let's hear your opening statements.
0: Okay. I would argue that the concept of cultural appropriation is actually misplaced in the context of culture. And that's because, and I'm a lawyer, so I'm sort of thinking of this from a legal perspective, but appropriation is the taking of someone's property without their permission, or taking something they own. Land can be appropriated without permission, money, property. But these takings deprive the owner of the use of the thing being taken. This isn't the case with culture. Culture isn't collectively owned by a single group of peoples. It would be impossible to obtain permission from an entire group of people to adopt their culture. Let's say, for example, a white teacher wants her students to dress in traditional costumes to celebrate Dia de los Muertos. I mean, whom would she submit her request to? The Mexican government, the leaders of indigenous villages, thousands of them throughout Mexico? And what if some members of the Mexican community are comfortable allowing their heritage or their traditions or customs to be adopted by others, but some people aren't? Who gets to decide? Appropriation also implies that what's taken without permission deprives the owner of the right to use it. So again, if you appropriate a car, the owner can't use it. But that's not the case with culture. Unlike land or money or property, culture is intangible, which means that it can still be used and celebrated by its originator and anyone else simultaneously. But more importantly, in the context of this discussion, I would argue that the concept of cultural appreciation has no place in a uniquely inclusive society like the United States. So unlike Italy, Japan, or Russia, or other countries with homogenous populations, America is an amalgamation of cultures. Our country was built on the identity, culture, and experiences of immigrants. So what we bring from our homelands or develop in our communities, it just contributes to the many threads that make the tapestry of American culture. So I would argue that what's being called cultural appropriation today is really more accurately termed cultural appreciation. And cultural appreciation opens minds and reduces polarization. It brings us together. That said, I do want to throw out, America does have an ugly history of cultural degradation, which I'm sure we will get to later in this discussion. And that's when we treat other cultures poorly or with disrespect. So in closing, I would just say, I believe America was intended to be a truly inclusive society. Today, more than ever, we're reminded of the importance of inclusion, but we can't practice that if we aren't allowed to sample from other cultures. We can't, in other words, we can't be inclusive if we erect cultural walls around people instead of bringing them together. Thank you.
33: Thank you, Monica, for that opening statement. Nadra, we're going to come to you for your opening statement. You're arguing against our resolution today. Be it resolved, cultural appropriation is part of the American experience.
3: So I agree with Monica when she discusses cultural appropriation's definition, and part of that definition being taking, whether it's artifacts, traditional knowledge, intellectual property, et cetera, without permission. A legal scholar, Monica mentioned, you know, that she has a legal background, but a legal scholar came up with this definition of cultural appropriation in a 2005 book called Who Owns Culture? The term goes even back way before then. It was first coined in 1945 by a scholar called Arthur Christie, who was discussing cultural appropriation in terms of quote unquote Orientalism dating back to the 1700s in literature. And so what he was concerned about were stereotypical depictions of China, India, what was then known as Burma and other countries in literature written by white European and white American authors born in the 1700s and 1800s. So this is a discussion, you know, that goes back pretty far. But there is an idea of who you would ask for permission. So if we're talking about music or a specific musical style, then we might ask the innovators of that style for permission. And people have done that and they continue to do that. So I don't think it's impossible, right, to get permission. I think it's been pretty obvious when it comes to different indigenous tribes and other groups who you get permission from. But I do think that in some cases, it, you know, all members of a group may not agree. But I think the problem is that for too long, people haven't gotten credit where credit is due. And that has robbed them of recognition of their creative and intellectual genius, as well as the financial compensation that they deserve.
7: Okay, Nadra, thank you for that opening statement. Monica, now is your turn to offer a rebuttal to anything you heard in Nadra's opening statement.
0: I would just sort of push back on the idea that culture belongs to a group of people and you can get you need permission or can even get permission to use or adopt the culture. From a historical perspective, for example, it's often unclear how culture was created or who should get credit for its creation. I mean, when we think back to just many thousands of years, all humans originated from the same source. And as we dispersed across the globe, we developed customs and practices that fed off of each other's histories and experiences. So as humans, we are the products of genetic and cultural miscegenation. Can Mexican Americans who have ancestors in Europe partake in cultural practices that were invented by Mayans? Should members of a tribe in Southwest Africa be allowed to sell handcrafted dishes to a neighboring tribe? And what about biracial artists? Can a painter with a black mother and a white father open up a soul food restaurant in Chicago? And I guess my point is that cultural origination is tricky and messy, and it gets hard. It's very difficult to know exactly who to go to for credit in these particular circumstances.
7: Thank you, Monica. Nadra, now is your turn for your rebuttal. Is there anything that you want to take issue with from Monica's opening statement or her rebuttal?
3: Yeah, I mean, I continue to disagree with the idea that it's difficult to know who to get permission from or how to give credit. So there may be examples or there may be cases where you don't go to a specific person or a specific group, but that has happened. For example, you know, there's a baseball team called the Spokane Indians in Washington. And while we're in an age where mascots have been named after indigenous groups, have been criticized, their names have been replaced. In that case, the team ended up working with the Spokane tribe on how to have a mascot named after their tribe in a way that showed cultural appreciation rather than cultural appropriation. So that would be one way a group asked for permission. Monica also mentioned, you know, Mexican Americans. Well, the Mexican government has in recent years come out and said that cultural appropriation is wrong when it comes to their indigenous people. So there's in Oaxaca, there are a lot of indigenous peoples there, and a French designer, more than one designer, but there's one in particular who I'm not going to name now, who's been notorious for copying the tribal dress of that tribe and then selling dresses based on their traditional costumes for hundreds of dollars without including them in the process. So the Mexican government has said that they are going to take legal safeguards and take other or enact other policies to prevent outsiders from coming in and copying the traditional dress of the Oaxacan people without consulting them.
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7: Be it resolved, cultural appropriation is part of the American experience. Arguing in favor of the resolution is Monica Harris. She's a TEDx speaker, blogger, and author of the Illusion Division. She's also the executive director of the Foundation Against Intolerance and Racism. Arguing against the resolution is Nadra Niddle. She's a reporter for the 19th News, and she's also written for Vox.com, the Los Angeles News Group, and many other publications. Her books include Toni Morrison's Spiritual Vision and Recognizing Microaggressions.
3: The U.S. government has also done that in 1990 when they, you know, created a Repatriation Act that resulted in museums and other institutions returning artifacts, sacred objects, human remains, et cetera, returning them back to Indigenous peoples and saying that museums and other institutions never should have had these artifacts in the first place, that they were inappropriate to have. And as recently as February, actually, the Fowler Museum at UCLA in Los Angeles also just returned various artifacts back to, they were connected to Ghana and other West African countries because they said it was inappropriate for them to have. So I don't think, even at the legal level, that there's always necessarily misunderstanding about, hey, if it's okay for someone to have a certain artifact, if it's okay for someone to be using, whether it's traditional knowledge, et cetera, without permission. And I'm about to stop, but we've seen not just governments and institutions like museums, we've seen even corporations enact policies to prevent cultural appropriation from happening. So it's very possible, and it is being done, and it's being done today.
7: Okay, Nadra, thank you for that rebuttal. We are getting to the moderated section of this debate, and this is a chance for me to come in and ask questions that are top of mind to our listeners. I just want to pick up on

0: are perfectly acceptable for them to have. I think the problem is, like I said, when they have objects that groups have said, these objects belong to us and it's inappropriate for them to be displayed. Things like human remains, religious objects of significance, etc. And so I think usually the groups themselves will say when they think it's appropriate or inappropriate for an institution to be displaying those objects. I also think, this goes, in connection to museums as well, that when it comes to, say, indigenous artifacts, that there are things that indigenous people have no problem, selling to the general public, and other things that they say are off limits. So whether that's artifacts or traditional knowledge that they don't think should be up for public consumption. So I don't think museums, especially something like human remains, I mean, I think it's agreed even, by the US government, there's no reason that an institution needs to have, in most cases, why they would need to have human remains and display them. And there's other ways for people to learn about different cultures without going to a museum.
1: Monica, where do you stand on that issue?
2: Well, I'd just like to loop back to what Nadra said earlier. I think it's ironic that we are trusting governments like the Mexican government to speak on behalf of indigenous people as to when appropriation occurs or doesn't occur. I also think it's much easier to determine origination in these very narrow contexts of the Spokane Indians or artifacts. But what about broader uses of culture like Dia de los Muertos, in my example I gave, if a white teacher wants her students to dress up in native or traditional garb to celebrate that Mexican holiday, or geisha culture. Who created that? Who's responsible for that? How will we possibly get permission? So that's one issue one thing I take issue with, because right now this conversation's it's being targeted in a very narrow context. Today, when we hear allegations of cultural appropriation, it's largely in the context of customs and practices, not artifacts. So we'll hear, for example, that Bo Derek or Kim Kardashian wore cornrows, and they made them fashionable, and they get credit for creating them. And I think that's problematic, as Nadra mentioned, that whenever culture is borrowed for commercial gain and no credit's given to the underlying creator of the culture or the customer practice. I think what's happening is that oftentimes, that's easy when we have a true sense of where these customs and practices originated. But like with respect to cornrows, for example, Black people are often we're often offended when white people wear cornrows. But it's even problematic for us to wear cornrows in the sense that many of us can't solely claim African heritage. Many of us have white ancestors, which makes us biracial. So to the extent that cornrows, for example, can be traced back to be of uniquely African origin, then it's not only disrespectful for white people to borrow or appropriate cornrows, it's equally disrespectful for Black people to borrow or appropriate cornrows because our heritage is also mixed. So I think we get into really tricky and slippery territory when we try to ascribe a group of people with credit for creating a culture. It's really easy when it's the very narrow context of artifacts, as Nadra just discussed. It's much more difficult when we're talking about broader culture. And I think we'll probably get into music at some point. But yeah, I mean, I think that's another wonderful example. I don't know how much longer I can go on, but
1: So,
2: if
1: well,
2: I.
1: you mentioned music, so let's go there. So,
2: All right.
1: at the start of this debate, in the intro, we talked about Beyoncé and her new album, which is a country album. There was some criticism when it was first announced because country is seen as a, shall we say, a white, more white dominant music genre. And people were criticizing Beyoncé from borrowing from that culture when white people often get criticized, on the other hand, for borrowing from R&B or hip hop. So let me get your reaction to this specific case, which I think will help both of you unpack kind of the broader issue here. So, Nadra, what would your response be to that controversy?
0: Yeah, so this topic has come up before. It came up actually, I believe it was 5 years ago or so, when Lil Nas X, the rapper, came out with Old Town Road, that there were similar conversations that took place. What I would say is, Beyoncé is a Black woman from Texas, and that

0: that she has every right to perform and produce country music. And she did get permission, right? She had to legally get permission to cover Dolly Parton's Jolene, for example. This wasn't something that she just took credit for and did on her own. So just in the act of recording an album, she legally had to get permission for some of the music on her album. The other thing I would say, it's interesting that cultural appropriation, that part of the concern about it is that the people who innovated it are not getting credit. And we know that Black people have always played a part in country music. Even instruments like the banjo have origins in the West African country of Gambia. So without Black people, whether it's West Africans who created that instrument or enslaved Black people who contributed to what we now know as country music, country music wouldn't exist. So I think it's a uniquely American art form, and it belongs to basically everyone. I think the other thing with Beyoncé that's concerning is that I think that there is some racial animus here. It's not just white people who are concerned that their culture, quote unquote, is being appropriated, because we have top country stars like Keith Urban, who's Australian, who's not American, and he has not faced a backlash like Beyoncé had. So I think it's important that we don't ignore the fact that I think part of the reason people have targeted people like Beyoncé and Lil Nas X may be because of their race and not just because of true concerns about cultural appropriation.
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14: Be it resolved, cultural appropriation is part of the American experience. Arguing in favor of the resolution is Monica Harris. She's a TEDx speaker, blogger, and author of the Illusion Division. She's also the executive director of the Foundation Against Intolerance and Racism. Arguing against the resolution is Nadra Niddle. She's a reporter for the 19th News, and she's also written for Vox.com, the Los Angeles News Group, and many other publications. Her books include Toni Morrison's Spiritual Vision and Recognizing Microaggressions.
15: Monica, moving a little bit from Beyonce to another musical icon, and I think you know where I'm going with this, but let's talk about Elvis Presley. So borrowing or cultural appropriation is seen exploitative because, according to its critics, it robs oppressed groups of the credit and sometimes financial compensation that they deserve. So many people say that the pioneers of rock music, died without any financial compensation, while white musicians like Elvis earned millions and lived on in rock infamy. So where do you stand on Elvis and that whole narrative?
16: God, my father was a huge Elvis fan, I gotta say. Okay, so it's, let me just say, it's unfortunate and it's also wrong when people adopt other cultures or practices and benefit from them more than those who created them. I totally agree with that. And yes, Elvis does come to mind. When Little Richard and B.B. King were singing rhythm and blues, no one paid attention. White boy comes along, plays the same tunes, and suddenly it's, or gives him a little twist, and suddenly it's cool. He becomes more famous and builds the empire, like you said. So that's not fair. But I think we have to understand that racism defined at that time who became a cultural icon and who didn't. In other words, racism and inequality shaped the ways in which people saw each other and their, you know, their culture and their music. But I would say that that was a different time. And I think we'd all agree that if Little Richard or B.B. King came along today and white audiences were introduced to their music, they wouldn't be shunned or ignored in favor of a white person who adopted their music. Just to give you an example. So when the Sugar Hill Gang broke the first rap song in what, the late 80s or early, I can't remember now, and they created an entire genre of rap that made black musicians multimillionaires when they were introduced to white audiences. They weren't, these musicians weren't eclipsed when Vanilla Ice and Eminem emulated them. And if anything, Vanilla Ice and Eminem allowed rap to cross over to an even larger audience and made the genre of rap more appealing and more profitable for the black artists who originated the genre. So I guess this is my way of saying that sometimes the best way and sometimes the only way to open minds and expose people to art, tradition, and customs that they would otherwise be ignorant or even fearful of is to allow people with crossover appeal to bridge that gap. And once that gap is bridged, everyone on both sides benefits and our society and collective culture is richer as a result.
15: Interesting. That's a very interesting point. And actually something that I wanted to bring up with Nadra, because, you know, I'm Jewish. And when I hear about, let's say, a Jewish studies professor who's in any university who's not Jewish, or someone is playing a Jewish character in a film that's not Jewish, I actually see that as a good thing, because it means that someone's learning about my culture and is making it available to a wider audience. And that's a way for us to bridge the gap between cultures and maybe, you know, potentially decrease anti-Semitism or prejudices or ignorance. So what is your kind of response to that? Would you agree with Monica that there is something positive that can come from people popularizing or building bridges between cultures?
17: Well, I would say that the remnants of what happened to the pioneers of rock and roll in the 1950s, you know, still exist today, where we see Black people innovating certain, whether it's musical styles or other art forms, and they're not compensated as much as their white counterparts who go mainstream. Right. And are rewarded handsomely for it. One case I can look at is TikTok. So in 2021, Black creators on TikTok went on strike because they were tired of non-Black people on TikTok taking, you know, their styles, their dance styles. So whether it was like majorette dancing, which is practiced at historically Black colleges, and other forms of choreography that they had innovated, copying them and not crediting the Black creators for it. So this happened in 2021, and it did have real life implications in the sense that on TikTok and other forms of social media, if you amass a following and you are perceived as the person who has innovated something on there, that may lead to marketing deals and other deals where you are compensated. And there was a study that came out showing that there was a gap of around 30% between what Black creators on TikTok get and their white counterparts. So that was the reason why there was a strike. But this still comes on today and well after the 1950s in terms of music. it really set a pattern what happened in the 1950s in terms of giving Black people really either poor record deals or putting literally there were albums done by Black people like Miles Davis, for example, and they put white people on the cover. It led to this idea that if white people can do something that Black people are doing, that not only is that a way for them to go mainstream and, you know, to get more money, that is the preferred way of basically introducing this to the public. And so that hasn't entirely gone away. And so I think part of the discussion with cultural appropriation is we have to look at how people are compensated and the fact that there are wealth disparities that continue to exist today.
15: Monica, do you want to respond to that?
16: Yeah, I would say that, to be clear, I don't believe that I'm not saying that people who adopt or borrow intellectual property of any sort, including culture, should not be compensated or given credit. I absolutely do. And I acknowledge that decades ago, Black artists were not properly compensated or credited. I think that I would push back and say that that's really not the norm now. I think that most often Black artists are really well represented because Black culture's become like really profitable in American culture. So I think the situation that Nadja was talking about with Miles Davis and other artists, Black artists in the 50s who were clearly treated very poorly, that's really not very common today. I think what's the appropriation that really is at issue here is not about people of color not being, or indigenous people not being properly compensated for their culture being borrowed, but whether their culture is allowed to be borrowed to begin with. And I would go back to, just loop back to Beyoncé. In my opinion, it wasn't so much Beyoncé's adoption of country music that raised the spectrum of cultural appreciation. A lot of people were outraged by her album cover. And that's what I tweeted about, that she had long straight blonde hair and white people were like, wait a minute, Black people always claim that we're appropriating their culture and here they are appropriating our culture. So Black cowboys have a long and rich history in America, like Nadja says, but Black women do not naturally have long straight blonde hair. So in that respect, she is sampling something from white culture. And while people will say that white culture isn't about having white hair, culture is invariably linked to identity, and identity is linked to physical characteristics. So arguments against cultural appropriation fundamentally rest on a belief that culture is entwined with identity. So that's why minstrels and performers like Al Jolson, when they don blackface, their performance was seen as cultural appropriation, not because Black skin is synonymous with Black culture, but because Black skin represents Black identity. And I would argue that that's not even cultural appropriation, because Jolson didn't want to become Black or walk around Black all the time. It was cultural degradation, not, you know, he was literally belittling and mocking Black identity. So that's the issue now, whether people of other colors, particularly white people, have the right to adopt Black ways of moving through the world, whether it's hairstyles or clothes or things like that, or you know. So, and I believe that anyone of any culture should have every right to borrow from a culture, whether it's a blonde wig or whether it's rap music or whether it's a white boy wants to wear dreads. Or, you know, we should all have that freedom to sample and borrow, not without giving credit, of course. Credit should always be given to the extent that there is a single originator who can be identified and credited. But when the originator is more amorphous, it's not necessary.
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15: Many people who are critical of cultural appropriation would say that the long American held value of being a melting pot is in of itself a backwards way of thinking, that it encourages people to shed their culture, their ethnic identity, in order to mold themselves to the larger population, the majority population. So, Nadra, where do you stand on this debate between the melting pot versus the mosaic?
17: Yeah, I mean, I've heard that the melting pot is problematic in the sense that we do have, in some ways, we do have distinct cultures and they should be recognized. So I don't know if I think there's any good like analogy or metaphor to describe, you know, the mix of people in the U.S., because in some ways I do agree with Monica. There has been a blending of different cultures, right? But in other ways, there are still things that, you know, may be pretty distinct that you can say this came out of African-American culture. This came out of Mexican-American culture. In some places, you know, we can get even more distinct. Like this is Tex-Mex culture. So I don't know if there's a good way to, you know, describe the melting pot versus the mosaic, but I definitely understand why people think the melting pot isn't the best way to describe things, because there's this kind of blunting or blurring of cultures. And also there's a suggestion that people don't want to be recognized for having distinct cultures or having a distinct identity. And many people are proud of their cultural heritage and don't want to just be lumped in with everyone else. So those are my thoughts on that.
15: So as a reminder to our listeners, our debate today is Be It Resolved, Cultural Appropriation as Part of the American Experience. Nadra, you are arguing against the resolution today. Let's hear your short closing statement.
17: Yeah, I just want to make it clear that concerns about cultural appropriation are not so much about an individual person appropriating a hairstyle, for example, or some sort of fashion trend. I think really we have to look at cultural appropriation in connection to capitalism, racism, colonialism. We have to look at the ways, you know, entire industries, institutions, corporations have borrowed from oppressed peoples without permission. I think we also need to get rid of this idea that when we are talking about individuals or more narrow examples, that it just, quote unquote, woke people, you know, targeting a well-meaning person who maybe appropriated something and made a misstep. I don't think that that is the major concern here. I think we have some serious examples of misappropriation of, say, you know, Black Lives Matter, that slogan being used by a group of activists who were concerned about the way that Black people are oppressed by police and the legal system. And then we have right-wing people turning that into Blue Lives Matter. Just recently at a Trump rally, we had a right-wing group unfurl a flag that said White Boy Summer, something that they misappropriated from Megan Thee Stallion, who came up with Hot Girl Summer. So we have clear examples of people with nefarious intentions appropriating terms from marginalized groups. And I think we need to focus on that and not so much focus on, you know, individual celebrities or entertainers or just a random person walking down the street in a hairstyle, that this is much bigger than that. And I will also just end with one more example too. Florida Governor Ron DeSantis came up with the Stop Woke Act, which he was appropriating the term woke from Black Americans to come up with legislation that would prevent schools and companies from focusing on things like diversity, equity, and inclusion. So again, we have not just historic examples of people borrowing artifacts, we have present day examples of people really using, you know, terminology and other concepts from groups of color and using them in the service of oppression.
15: Okay, thank you, Nadra, for that closing statement. Monica, we're going to have you give the last word in today's debate. You're arguing in favor of our resolution, Be It Resolved. Cultural appropriation is part of the American experience.
16: Well, not to defend Governor DeSantis, but I don't think a law called Stop Wokeism is meant to in any way intended to appropriate the word woke, just as, you know, Stop Racism wouldn't be intended to appropriate the word racism. He's using the word to identify something he's trying to stop, not to adopt it for use in regular practice. But I would say at the heart, it seems to me that concerns about cultural appropriation are really changing what it means to challenge racism. These concerns about colonialism and how cultural appropriation enables colonialism. Once upon a time, we challenged racism by demanding equal treatment for all, by demanding that we don't see each other differently. Now it seems like we're fighting racism and challenging colonialism by requiring cultures and experiences to be walled off and boundaries to be policed. But from my perspective, creating these gated cultures doesn't promote social justice, it doesn't promote equity, it doesn't promote tolerance. I mean, 70 years ago, racist radio stations, white radio stations, refused to play Black music for a white audience. Today, we have these anti-racist activists insisting that white painters can't paint Black subjects. It makes no sense. We're really moving backwards instead of forwards with this cultural gatekeeping. So I believe the way forward to a more inclusive society, the one that we all talk about, the one every day, the one we really want, the way forward that truly honors the assimilation this country was built on and the integration that it was built on, is not to gatekeep culture, but rather to open the gates as wide as possible. And, you know, I'll go back to Martin Luther King. He taught us that the key to overcoming hatred And fear is human connection and exposure. Separation of any sort breeds fear and hatred and intolerance. When people are exposed to people of other different races and cultures and lifestyles, they're more likely to become tolerant, and that's what we want. So cultural appreciation, not cultural separation, which is what cultural appropriation propagates. Cultural appreciation is the key to achieving equal rights, equal respect, and an understanding of universal values.
15: Thank you, Monica, for that closing statement. And thank you both for engaging in a very current, a very heated debate. Really appreciate you both spending some time with us today.
17: Thank you.
16: Thank you very much.
14: Well, that wraps up today's debate. I want to thank our participants, Monica and Nadra. 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I'm Ricky Gerwitz.
0: The Monk Debates are a project of the Aurea and Peter and Melanie Monk Charitable Foundations. 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
27: From the National Newsroom of the Canadian Press, I'm Don Mitchell. WestJet passengers felt the effects of the airline's 4,400 flight attendants going on strike early this morning. The Calgary-based airline began grounding planes and canceling flights ahead of the strike, saying affected passengers would be refunded or reaccommodated where possible. At Toronto's Pearson Airport, WestJet passenger Meshack Baba hopes he'll get his money back.
28: I do have travel insurance from when I originally booked, and I just got off the phone with them. And I was just making sure that, like, the reasonings behind my flight delays was covered under it. And they did say that like a hotel stay, and then like the trip from there and back to the airport is covered under it.
27: At a news conference, QP bargaining committee member Cameron Jones confirmed the committee was back at the bargaining table with WestJet this morning in Calgary.
6: The goal has always been that we don't want to cause any disruption that we don't have to, and our bargaining committee is committed to staying at the table to try and get a deal to end this labor action as soon as possible.
27: Since the last contract expired on December 31st, 2025, wages and compensation for work being done on the ground have been among the biggest stumbling blocks. Saskatchewan Senator, farmer, and agriculture sector advocate Todd Lewis has died at the age of 65.
7: Speaker of the Senate, Raymond Gagné, announced Lewis's death Saturday afternoon, calling him a steadfast champion of Saskatchewan's agricultural sector. Lewis was appointed to the Senate by former Prime Minister Justin Trudeau early last year. Prime Minister Mark Carney says Lewis's lifetime of public service led him to the Senate, where he remained a steadfast voice for rural communities. Saskatchewan Premier Scott Moe also shared a message of condolence, saying Lewis was a community leader and advocate for his home province. He operated a farm near Grey, Saskatchewan, south of Regina, for more than 40 years. Lisa Laporte, The Canadian Press.
27: There were more updates from authorities today on an investigation into the deadly mass shooting at an Idaho In-N-Out Burger yesterday afternoon. Local police identified the 24-year-old shooter and confirmed he died from a self-inflicted gunshot wound. Twin Falls Police Chief Matthew Hicks also says an off-duty officer and citizen actively engaged the suspect by returning gunfire towards him, and they believe that drove him away from the scene, preventing further casualties.
8: At this time, we are still working to determine the full set of circumstances in this incident, including the suspect's actions and possible motivations.
27: Authorities say three people died in the incident. While two were treated at hospital and released, three were listed in stable condition and two were in critical condition. And box office history was made this weekend.
9: Spider-Man has to do the hard thing, even if it breaks Peter Parker's heart.
10: Spider-Man Brand New Day made box office history in its first weekend in theaters. The Sony-released superhero movie became the second biggest North American opening ever, with $355 million in ticket sales, say studio estimates Sunday. Spidey made $572 million internationally.
11: Help me go home.
10: Christopher Nolan's The Odyssey slid to second in its third weekend in theaters with $51 million. I'm ABC's Chuck Sievertson.
27: This is the Canadian Press. In sports and Major League Baseball, there are reports that Toronto Blue Jays veteran right-hander Kevin Gausman has been traded to the Chicago Cubs. According to several media reports, Toronto is getting outfielder Brett Bateman and infielder Ty Suttisen, both prospects. Meanwhile, Max Scherzer had his best start of the season, striking out five over six innings of one-run ball as the Blue Jays fell 5-1 to the St. Louis Cardinals after closer Louis Varland was tagged for four runs. After the game, Scherzer commented on the team's current situation ahead of the trade deadline tomorrow.
12: We're in this position because as players, we were in this position. We have not performed to our capabilities, and now the front office might have to make decisions about a roster because of that. I understand that. I respect what the jobs of the front office have to do. You know, they've got to make decisions that are best for the organization. If they sell, that's on us. That's on us as players that we have not done our job of holding up our end of the bargain and going out there and winning ball games.
27: Despite the loss, Toronto is four games back of the final wild card berth in the American League. From the Canadian Press, I'm Don Mitchell.
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18: 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Charges include producing, trafficking, and possessing methamphetamine.
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23: Welcome to the CEO Series. I'm Carl Moore from McGill University. Each week, the CEO Series takes you inside the minds and lives of some of Canada and indeed the world's top leaders to discuss strategy, leadership, and today's pressing business issues. And some of the world's top leaders have spent time with us, like former president, or rather, Prime Minister Justin Trudeau, Muhammad Yunus, Nobel Peace Prize winner and President of Bangladesh, and Dr. Joanne Liu, International President of Doctors Without Borders. This show gives you a thin, well, perhaps not so thin slice, the kind of thoughtful leaders leading some of today's more interesting organizations. Today, I'm delighted to be speaking with Mario Pellequin, the CEO of Via Rail Canada, our national rail service. So, Mario, give us a sense of the scope of Via Rail's operations. How many passengers, how many employees, that sort of thing?
24: So right now we carry about 4.4 million passengers across Canada. We have about 3,700 employees that help all of our services. We run over a network of about 12,000 plus kilometers, and we own 3% of that infrastructure, mostly in the Ottawa region and southwestern Ontario.
23: So something where it serves a lot of northern communities and is really a lifeline. I grew up in Toronto, live in Montreal, and my wife lived in Ottawa for a while. One of the frustrations is taking Via Rail. I did it last week. Love it. It's close to my work. I want to be in the heart of Toronto. The Union Station's right there. It just tends to be late from time to time, I'm experienced. And it rightly is because of CN. Tell us about that relationship and why that impacts your on-time arrival record.
24: Right. So the success of the freight railroads, more containers coming into Canada and traveling by rail, is a great story for the economy of Canada. However, it's on a fixed infrastructure. So the more freight trains there are, the less space there is for a faster, smaller passenger train. So because of that, we get delayed by what we call the infrastructure owner. And it's out of our control. We can control up to the departure time at the initial station, Central Station in Montreal, for example. As soon as the train leaves, we control nothing. So that's why we experience some delays that you've experienced. So we try to compensate by giving the best possible service on board and keeping people informed of what's going on. And of course, we work hard with our colleagues that work in the industry to try to minimize those delays, but it's complicated.
23: No, the service is spectacular. I must agree on that. It would be wonderful. I was in France recently, 300 kilometers an hour. Mm-hmm. In England, it's slower where I lived for a number of years, so the British have to admit with that. But how do we get the fast train, Montreal to Toronto, Quebec City, Ottawa, would be the dream of many Canadians. When might that happen, and how could it happen?
24: So, thankfully, there is a project right now to do exactly that, and it's just at the beginning phase of the project right now. So the a consortium was selected to start deciding where exactly the new line is going to be, and then they'll have to design it to decide what the ultimate speed is going to be, and then we'll know the travel time between those major centers. But it is a spectacular project that will complement the services that we offer right now. So it'll be good for all Canadians.
23: So part of it is you need your own rails. So that's expensive. Takes years, and you need right of way. Is right of way a bit of a challenge in that context?
24: I don't think so, because what the approach of government and Alto, it's the name of the company that's doing this work, will be greenfield. So they'll build a brand new alignment where there's nothing right now. Of course, when they come closer to major centers, it's going to be a little bit more complicated. But building greenfield instead of trying to force it through artificially difficult areas is a much better way to do it.
23: So this would be billions of dollars and a number of years, but that could be a few years as opposed to 20 years.
24: Yes, absolutely. The plan is to start design right now. We don't know exactly the timeline because the project is just starting. But to make it happen as quickly as possible. But it's not a quick project. We're thinking of building a 1,000-kilometer-long new rail line. That hasn't been done in 150 years.
23: In Canada. So, well, I very much hope that it works out. Because it's environmentally, how much better is the train environmentally than driving or flying? Do you have a sense for that?
24: Well, just think about it. One of our regular trains that travels between Toronto and Montreal easily takes 200, 250 cars off the road. So that has a huge environmental impact. And of course, it's not even a comparison with airplanes because we use a fraction. We have one locomotive, a diesel engine on the locomotive. So it carries all the people to destination instead of jet engines that need to fight gravity and so on. So it's countless times better for the environment.
23: So something that very much hope it works out. How did you become president and CEO of Via Rail? Tell us about that process.
24: Over the last 41 years, I've gained a little bit of experience gradually. So thankfully, that worked out well. And some of the positions that I've held helped get selected for this position here. I was the chief operating officer of the Metropolitan Transportation Authority in New York City, which is a very significant organization. I had 78,000 employees there,
23: wow.
24: 8 million passengers per day, and an operating budget of $17 billion a year. So that kind of prepared me fairly well to come and run Via Rail.
23: So you lived in New York for a while?
24: I did.
23: Okay, here's a Canadian question. You've lived in Montreal and New York. Compare and contrast, why do you love Montreal, why do you love New York? Nothing negative. What are the things you love about those two cities?
24: So New York City is a city where you have everything 24 hours a day available and just going, except during COVID, because I was there during COVID. It's a city where you can be alone in a big city during that period of time.
23: Yeah.
24: But I like New York because it's vibrant, a lot of energy, and if you decide you want to do something, it's there. I love Montreal because I have to say the culture, the lifestyle, the way of living is more to my liking. Don't forget, I grew up in a very small community,
23: yeah.
24: So not having all this energy 24 hours a day is something that I enjoy.
23: During COVID, it really became aware of mental health. And you encourage your employees to have better mental health in our programs. What are you doing yourself for your own mental health? Mario, what are the things you do to make yourself more sane?
24: I am an active person, so I do a lot of running. And that is great to, one, solve problems, issues, relieve stress, and be able to just enjoy bird singing early in the morning and a little bit of rain this morning and things like that. Like, all of that is very good, and it's very different than what I do day to day in the office. I like to tinker, in my spare time, fix things around the house and a little bit of gardening. So all of this is very different than what I do professionally, and it's all helpful.
23: I don't want to ask, but what time do you go running in the morning?
24: 5 o'clock in the morning.
23: I didn't want to. I thought it was. This is the problem. I'm not sure I want to do that, but I guess it's quiet. What time do you go to bed, roughly?
24: I start winding down at about 9. I get in bed by 10.
23: Okay, so a good 7 hours sleep.
24: Yeah,
23: most days.
24: It's very important. I run marathons, and you need to recover. Your body needs a little bit of sleep to recover.
23: What was the most memorable marathon you've done?
24: Oh, they're all very different. New York City. Okay. Because it's tough. New York City is usually the first week of November. It's usually very humid, hot, big crowd of people running, and huge crowd of people all along 42 kilometers cheering you on, 4D, 42 kilometers, very noisy.
23: How did you finish in that race? In the top 1,000 people sort of thing?
24: I finished. middle of the pack.
23: Okay.
24: I'm an old man, so I don't beat the world records, but usually I'm like right in the middle of the pack.
23: But still, it's great to keep in shape.
24: Mm-hmm.
23: And you have an objective to get to, and so it keeps you going.
24: Yes.
23: Yeah. How about in the winter? Do you cross-country ski as you did growing up?
24: No, I run. In the winter. Yep. Yeah, I climb Mont Royal behind us here, even when it's minus 25. I enjoy running, and I'm lucky I don't hurt, so it's a really good thing. I play ultimate frisbee also in the summer. A little bit less now because I have less time, but that's how I stay fairly healthy.
23: Okay. Today I'm delighted to be speaking with Mario Pellequin, the president and CEO of Via Rail Canada, our country's national rail service. I'm Carl Moore from McGill University, and you're listening to the CEO Series. Next up, we'll ask Mario how Canada's rail system compares to that of our friends down to the south in the U.S., and how Via Rail is working to attract a new generation of travelers, especially Gen Z.
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28: 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This is the CEO Series with Carl Mo-

0: bad. Government of Canada has invested in Via Rail over the last number of years, one, to help on the infrastructure side, but also significant investment in renewing the fleet that we have in the corridor. You may have seen the new trains. You took the train last week. If you're lucky, you got one of the new cars, and that's great. And now the in 2024 budget, they also committed to a budget to renew the entire fleet across Canada, which is very, very old, one of the oldest in the world for a national passenger system.
1: And the new trains were are Bombardier, but I guess, who makes those trains now?
0: Yeah, Bombardier produced the train that that we called LRC.
1: Yeah.
0: They're 40 years old now.
1: Okay.
0: The new ones that we're receiving right now are built by Siemens in Sacramento.
1: But that's they bought Bombardier, as I recall.
0: No, that was Alstom, but Bombardier.
1: Yeah, okay.
0: Yeah.
1: So much more comfortable, great atmosphere. You absolutely have excellent service on Via Rail. What makes great service on Via Rail? What are some of the things you look for as an organization to have that service?
0: So when we recruit and train people that work on board and in stations, we pay attention to finding the best people that have the mentality, the culture already to serve, with a smile, always ready to help, and then reinforce through continuous training and the teams. The teams are very important. So the leader, when you're on board, there's always a service manager, and they look after the team that's on that train. It's always a positive atmosphere. Everybody's there with a smile, no matter what's going on the train. And we foster that culture all the time.
1: There's a mix of people. Like, there's business people, there's government employees, there's students. When I go on the train, I always wander back and see some of my students. So there's quite a mix of people in business class, but tourism and that sort of thing. What percentage of your passengers roughly are tourists that are from other parts of the world?
0: It really depends on the segment we're talking about. In the corridor, we get a lot of Canadians that travel between the major centers. When you go on the Canadian, which is the train that runs from Toronto to Vancouver, it's the Orient Express of the North, basically. People come from all over the world to ride on that train. Specifically, last time I was in Toronto for the departure of the 70th anniversary of that train. There were about 8 couples from Australia, about 4 from the United States, a few from the UK, and a few from France. So that's basically the population between April and November. It's mostly people from all over the world. In the off season, which is not very long, it gets shorter and shorter. November to April, a lot more Canadians ride on that train.
1: How long does it take to get from Toronto to Vancouver? How many days is that?
0: 4.5 days. So that's why I called it the Orient Express of the North. It's like going from Paris to Istanbul.
1: I've done a couple of, not the whole route, but there's some spectacular running through the Rockies. And then even going across the prairies, you go, we grow a lot of wheat. Is one, you know, I came away going, boy, there's a lot of wheat here, because it went on for hours and hours. Mm-hmm. And it's only on train that you get a sense of that. On the plane, you still fly over it. But on the train, you really see Canada's wonderful nature and the big cities as well.
0: Absolutely. Well, just for example, just getting out of Ontario, because you go from Toronto all the way around Lake Superior, it takes almost 2 full days.
1: Mm.
0: And then you scoot through the prairies and you see a big field of wheat for about a day and a half, and then you're in the Rockies. So it is spectacular. And when I talk to the people on that train, that is what they appreciate, the diversity in scenery that they see. We see the odd animal also, which is really nice. Europeans don't get to see that very often. But also, you know, in the Rocky Mountains and the sunrises or sunsets in the prairies when you're sitting in the dome is also spectacular.
1: Our great comparison often is to the U.S. You've worked in New York, but when you look at the U.S. rail system versus Canada, how do you compare the two? And is there anything we can learn from the U.S. particularly?
0: Well, as the population is 10 times greater than ours, they have a lot more networks than we have, rail networks than we have. But, I talk with the president of Amtrak regularly, and our systems are very comparable, I have to say. They have more trains, they go in more cities, they have more population. But when you come down to the nitty-gritty of it, like, we're very, very comparable. Of course,

0: The majority of our population is close to the border to the south, so our network operating the way it does captures the majority of the population, except where it's deemed an essential service, where we collect a few people here and there, but there are no other ways to get to those towns.
1: We look forward to high-speed train in the corridor. I took the train to New York one time to save money, but it went on forever. And I remember being in Albany, and I talked to the woman who worked on it and said, we could have left like an hour and a quarter ago. But she said, we're not worried about time. Will we ever see high-speed rail between Montreal and Toronto, New York, or Boston? Or is that a far-distance dream at this point?
0: There has been talk of having those kinds of systems. We have two countries, two cultures, and owners of two different networks. It is a little bit complicated, and I think that's why we haven't seen it come to fruition. But there's always discussions. You know, Vancouver-Seattle is a little bit shorter, a little bit easier, so they run more trains between those two cities, especially with FIFA World Cup coming up. Amtrak is going to add more frequencies coming to Vancouver, and we're hoping to fill the trains going both ways between the two cities. There's going to be several games there. So there are projects where we look at more easier travel by train, but it takes time, and then who invests across border and so on is complicated.
1: The cost of air travel and gas prices has been volatile. Are you seeing passengers reconsider rail as their primary travel option?
0: We do see an influx of people coming to the train, especially when there's a snowstorm. I have to say the central station here last winter, when we had a big snowstorm and all the flights were canceled, was spectacular for train travel. But we also see a lot of people, younger people, making the environmentally friendly choice. So they say, well, the time difference isn't that big when you consider going to the airport, waiting your 2-3 hours flying. Yeah. So they say, I don't own a car. I don't want to own a car. I don't like the plane. So I'll take the train. And it may take an hour or two longer, but they're willing to live with that because they're making the social decision.
1: Today, I'm delighted in speaking with Mario Peloquin, the CEO of Via Rail Canada, of course, our national rail service. I'm Carl Moore from McGill University, and you're listening to the CEO Series. Next up, I'll ask Mario about the role of Canadian manufacturing in the future of rail and what it's like working closely with the Minister of Transportation to shape policy and future investments.
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1: Hello again. You're listening to the CEO Series. And today I'm speaking with Mario Pellequin, the CEO of VioRail Canada, the country's national rail service. Recently, Metro had the worst weather, worst pollution of any major city in the world, honor we didn't like, but it was from forest fires out west. So the trains sometimes got to stop because of forest fires.
0: Mm-hmm. Yes, last year, for example, when Jasper Park and half of Jasper Town were burning, we couldn't provide train service for about 2 weeks. So forest fires can have a significant impact. But on the flip side, just a couple of weeks ago in northern Manitoba, where there were a lot of forest fires, we created a special train that we brought up to the smaller communities that have no road access to help evacuate people that have no other ways to get out of town. They could wait for a helicopter or whatever, but the train, you know, in tradition, it's been evacuating people in forest fires for the last 100 years, so we're still continuing that tradition.
1: Federal transport policy has emphasized connecting remote and Indigenous communities. What role does VioRail play in improving transportation equity across Canada?
0: So we are the provider linking communities across Canada, about 400 different communities. In northern Manitoba, for example, we are an essential service because often there are no other means of going to see a dentist or going to do your groceries and so on. The train is the mode of travel. Similarly, in other regions in northern Quebec and so on. So it's a service, and that's why we exist, right? The government wanted to ensure that there would be continuous rail service across Canada. It was started, you know, in the 1890s when the Transcontinental was first built and so on, and it's a tradition, an essential service that we continue because the government of Canada sees the need.
1: I imagine it's like Quebec Hydro, where a long time ago Indigenous lands were just taken, where today we wouldn't do that, and it's kind of trying to make up for that past injustice. Is that part of the sense of a special sense of obligation to Indigenous people because of poor treatment in the past by VIA, not because they were particularly bad people, it's just the times we were in?
0: Absolutely. We could consider the rail service that we offer in certain regions as part of the reconciliation efforts. Yeah. We provide a service. It's not a moneymaker, but we provide a service regardless. But to everybody, right? So it's reconciliation in one way, it's an essential service in another way, and it's part of the fabric of what makes our country linked together.
1: So climate change, VioRail, and you believe in climate change. Like some, there's some deniers in the U.S., but you see the climate change in your career at VioRail and your time in the industry.
0: Oh, absolutely. In my short lifespan, I've seen a real difference in climate in different regions of Canada, where some spots had a lot of snow and a lot of cold, and now they don't get the cold, and some years not much snow. You know, we didn't have in some regions plus 30 degrees in the summer. Now we see that. Forest fires have always existed. I was talking with my dad the other day, and he said they used to be towers in the forest everywhere, and there would be fire wardens that would be living there for a week and just keeping an eye on the forest to do that. So that's not a new thing. Maybe we have more now, more storms, more lightning, and so on. So it's something that I've seen devolving over the years, and I don't think it's going to stop now.
11: Yeah, no, it seems very clear to Canadians. It's more in the U.S. there's some people doubting, but in Canada we seem to just see evidence. When you talk to people, older people, they just seen it with their own eyes and experienced it.
0: Yeah, I would say from experience in general, a lot of the people in the U.S. also see it and believe it. There are some that don't want to acknowledge.
11: Mario, are you more of an introvert or extrovert?
0: I'm an extroverted introvert.
11: What does that mean?
0: When I was young, I was a shy person that sat in the back of the classroom and didn't raise my hand. Over the years, I've learned to come out of that shell and to use learn techniques and skills and so on. So now my team here doesn't believe it when I say that I'm an introvert. But I like peaceful moments. And when it's time to make a little bit more noise, I can do it also.
11: So you can go work the crowd or give an inspiring speech when it's required as part of being the CEO.
0: Correct. Yeah. Yeah.
11: But there's times when you're happy to be in your office and thinking strategy or whatever issues or you've got to give some serious thought to.
0: Yes. And I can balance both, right? If I give like last year, I did a circuit where I spoke to the major chambers of commerce around Canada. But I made a point every morning at 5 o'clock, which you love, to go for a run in the city so that I had a good idea of the lay of the land and got me a little bit tired so I could get up on stage and do my thing.
11: Okay. Leadership has evolved in our lifetime. How is leadership today different than 10 or 15 years ago in your mind, Mario?
0: I would say leadership has evolved to change with the people that we lead today. And related to the railway industry, in the 1980s, it was pretty rough and tumble. You needed to have thick skin to work in the industry. Today, we have a lot more to use EQ and to listen more and not direct, give direction too much. So things have changed quite a bit in the last 40 years. It works. The people that didn't evolve with the changing times find it very difficult. So it's an evolving thing. But leadership from day to day or from month to month is not always the same technique.
11: So it's less hierarchical, less I'm the boss, you're not, that sort of thing.
0: It's much more collaboration, generating ideas, getting people's points of view instead of just directing all the time. Absolutely.
11: So we live in a VUCA world: volatile, uncertain, ambiguous, and complex. So is that the world, do you see the world is more challenging than 5 or 10 years ago, or am I overstating and saying maybe that's more in business and in high tech than in your business?
0: I would say that for me, it's been like that for many years because running an agency like the MTA in New York is pretty complex, pretty volatile, and I knew what was on my calendar in the morning. I didn't know what I was going to do all day because trucks flipped on the Verrazano Bridge or in the tunnels, they got caught and so on, so the whole day changes. So you have to be nimble, adaptable, and creative, find solutions. Similarly at Via Rail, right, because our network is so big anything can happen, right? The territory we cover is vast. There could be a freight train derailment in front of one of our passenger train. There could be trespassers. So things are very complex, and we just need to be on all the time.
11: When you do strategic planning, in some ways, you've got to go and show it to the minister, the deputy ministers. And so it's somewhat top down in the sense that here's the budget, but you've got to argue for a budget. How do you do strategy planning at Via Rail?
0: So we put together a 5-year strategic plan, and it's a strategic plan, right? It's high level, and it says what we're aiming towards in 5 years. there's a process, a corporate process, where we submit to the government what our priorities are every year. And we get approvals, and then we can move. But it's always aligned with the five-year strategic plan. So we have a target. We just need to find ways to take steps to get towards it.
11: So we're in 2025. You have a plan for 2030.
0: Correct.
11: What is it?
0: Well, it's to there's only a few things. It's fairly easy, right? Do things better for everybody. So more passenger service, more satisfaction for the customer and our employees, and so on. We want to specifically take care of our employees. You talked about how you've seen excellent service on board. We have a lot of maintenance people that are in the background that nobody sees, but are critical to getting our trains out safely every day. So we look after them. We have a pillar that's on the environment. So we're trying to find new ways to make things even better. We do very well. We talked about this a few moments ago, but we want to do even better. Small steps, eliminate waste on our trains, and find ways to reduce diesel fuel consumption and things like that. So we look after that. Reduce our deficit, because we're a Crown Corp. We're subsidized by the federal government, so we're always trying to find new ways to reduce the shortfall every year, and that's significant work. So we're working on just about all aspects to make Via Rail more relevant and more efficient than it's ever been.
11: So do you dream in French? I would assume that French is your mother tongue.
0: It is.
11: But your English is, you lived in New York, your English is excellent. You know, you've shown us today. But you're equally comfortable in French and English these days?
0: I am. I've been working in both for a long time. So I have no issues working in either, dreaming in either, or doing anything in either.
11: Okay, I don't dream in French yet, so I've got something to work on. Today, I'm delighted speaking with Mario Pellequin, the president and CEO of Via Rail Canada, our country's national rail service. I'm Carl Moore from McGill University, and you're listening to the CEO Series. Next up, we'll ask Mario about Via Rail's approach to sustainability and innovation, and how the future of rail in Canada is being shaped by shifting passengers' expectations.
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9: Hello again. You're listening to the CEO Series, and today I'm speaking with Mario Pellequin, the CEO of Via Rail Canada, the country's national rail service. So we're in 2025. You have a plan for 2030.
10: Correct.
9: What is it?
10: Well, it's to there's only a few things. It's fairly easy, right? Do things better for everybody. So more passenger service, more satisfaction for the customer. We have a pillar that's on the environment. So we're trying to find new ways to make things even better. We do very well. We talked about this a few moments ago, but we want to do even better. Small steps, eliminate waste on our trains, and find ways to reduce diesel fuel consumption and things like that. So we look after that. Reduce our deficit, because we're a Crown Corp. We're subsidized by the federal government, so we're always trying to find new ways to reduce the shortfall every year, and that's significant work. So we're working on just about all aspects to make Via Rail more relevant and more efficient than it's ever been.
9: So do you dream in French? I would assume that French is your mother tongue.
10: It is.
9: But your English is, you lived in New York, your English is excellent. You know, you've shown us today. But you're equally comfortable in French and English these days?
10: I am. I've been working in both for a long time. So I have no issues working in either, dreaming in either, or doing anything in either.
9: Okay, I don't dream in French yet, so I've got something to work on. What's with a bow tie? What are you telling the world? So when I see a man with a bow tie, I sometimes go up to him and say, are you a lawyer or a doctor? Would be the two questions. And one time he said, I'm a bow tie salesman. And you go, okay, well, fine, you've got to wear a bow tie. So what is why a bow tie?
10: I like them. Nothing more than that. And I find them easier to tie than a double Windsor knot. So
9: you tie your bow tie?
10: Yes. Some days I wear a tie, regular tie. Some days I wear a bow tie. It depends how I feel in the morning when I'm getting dressed.
9: So I should ask your assistant if they can read something into the bow tie or the tie. But how long does it take to tie a bow tie?
10: I don't know, 10 seconds.
9: Oh, you've done it thousands of times, so you're good at it then.
10: Yes.
9: What kind of legacy would you like to leave, both at VIA and in Canada more broadly?
10: So I, you know, I, as I've said, I've been working in this industry with only one target for the last number of years, is to make travel better for all Canadians, be it transit, being be it via rail, be it whatever. So integrating all mobility is one of the things that we've put in our strategic plan right now. People have been talking about integrated mobility for 20 years. Nobody has said, we'll do it. So at Via Rail, we'll do it. So we're talking with various transit agencies to make the connection with the train seamless, easy, and we're doing more of that. So it's all about making transportation better for Canadians from coast to coast. So that's the legacy. More specifically at Via Rail, in addition to that, is to bring Via Rail to a new level of performance, of optimized everything, so that when I leave Via Rail, it's in a much better place than it was when I arrived.
9: What book are you reading these days?
10: Well, a few that I like to go back to is Find Your Why by Simon Sinek. I like all of his stuff, but Find Your Why to me has always been one that really makes you think about why you're here, why I'm here. You know, I'm not at Via Rail because I like my office or because of the pay or because it's because of what I just said that I'm trying to do, my legacy for the future. I like The Five Dysfunctions of a Team. I've read it a bunch of times, and I find it's really helpful to guide the leadership, the how to work as a team with different people, how to identify issues with people. Of course, I wouldn't be here if I didn't name The Last Spike by Pierre Berton. Anybody who's interested in rail should read that book, because then you have a deep understanding of why is there a train stop in Winnipeg, right, instead of a few miles north that's not prone to flooding and things like that. How do you find a way to cross the Rocky Mountains? I think that's a spectacular book for anybody who is interested in knowing why Canada exists the way it is and how the railway was built in the 1890s the way it was built. So these are kind of my go-to, but there's one more. It's called Confession of a Railway Signalman, Railroad Signalman. It's Mr. Fagan that wrote that book in 1908. I have a copy. It's not easy to find anymore. But the reason I like that book, and I go back and read some passages from time to time, this guy was a railroad signalman in the United States, eastern United States, and he just observed what he saw day to day. And basically, his observations are most accidents are caused by a person who's not doing what they know they should be doing. And we're in a safety environment in the railway. So I like to refresh my mind every once in a while about, a signalman, so not an executive, a guy who saw trains running and what he observed over the years. It's very applicable today, and it's a good refresher of what we need to think about.
9: Last question. What book are you writing, Mario?
10: I haven't started yet, so I'm not writing a book. But soon I'll have enough experience that I can maybe write something.
9: Well, it might be similar to the history of rail, a little bit reflecting on some of the books you mentioned to us. Might be a good idea.
10: Yeah, absolutely.
9: This has been the CO Series. Mario, thank you for joining us today. We'd also like to thank our show producer, Aya Ibrahim, our technical producer, Marco Campagna, and our scriptwriter, Stephanie Richet. Thank you for tuning into the CO Series. À la prochaine.
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15: Tonight, picket lines and passenger frustration facing the reality of a WestJet strike. What's next for thousands of stranded travelers with flight attendants off the job?
16: I thought surely there are options, but not really.
15: Plus, who was asking the government to step in to get planes back in the air? The dire warning to women from a grieving spouse.
17: There was no real screenings at the time, especially for someone that's so young.
15: And what's giving a Quebec doctor new hope for ovarian cancer patients? And setting sail to inspire others.
18: I want to prove that we can all do it. I got almost a all-women crew.
15: What challenge this young skipper is set to tackle while showing other women they belong at the helm.

0: TV National News with Heather Butts.
1: Good evening. Thousands of passengers are desperately searching for alternatives after WestJet's 4,400 flight attendants walked off the job this morning, putting an abrupt halt to the airline's flights on a busy long weekend. We have extensive coverage of this story, from the picket line to passenger frustration, and a look at the looming question about whether Ottawa will step in. We begin with CTV's Kamal Karamali at Toronto's Pearson Airport.
2: They chanted, shouted, even sang their frustrations at anyone who would listen. And airline passengers and crews replied right back with their own show of support. WestJet flight attendants, a wall of them at an entrance to Canada's largest airport, on strike. But they aren't the only ones feeling let down by the airline.
3: Outside, the chants continued, but inside, a completely different story. Much quieter, as passengers are still looking for answers for all of their questions.
2: One of those passengers is Iman Abdelkhalik. She and her family desperate to get back home to Nashville after her flight was canceled just hours before takeoff.
4: Now we're here stranded and basically don't know what to do with no one to talk to.
2: With her son in one hand and her phone in the other, she hasn't been able to get through to WestJet, so she's here hoping to talk to someone in person.
4: It is very frustrating not to have someone basically explain to you what's going on and what's the next steps and what we need to do.
2: There are countless stories across the country of passengers feeling helpless and left hopeless after reaching out to WestJet for answers.
5: I feel like we have no power.
2: The Phoenix family had planned their dream vacation to Europe, but after the strike grounded WestJet flights, they called the airline and waited for 6.5 hours until their call was dropped. Their second call was even longer.
6: So the second call, it was 12.5 hours, so we were 19 hours all in.
2: They eventually got rebooked, but now unsure if they'll ever get paid back for the lost hotel costs.
5: We're at least 2,000 plus at this point. And no, there's definitely been nothing about reimbursement.
2: Then there's Sarah Ann, who took matters into her own hands after she gave up on contacting WestJet to rebook her flight.
7: I'm not able to speak to anyone.
2: And bought a separate ticket with Alaska Airlines.
7: Just frustrated and hoping to get a refund.
2: Feeling like they've been hitting dead ends at every turn, not knowing where to go next to get their travel plans back on track. Kamal Karamali, CTV News, Toronto.
1: And late tonight, the CEO of WestJet spoke with CTV News, sharing his thoughts on the work stoppage and the ongoing contract talks.
8: This is incredibly sad. We want these airplanes to be flying and not to be sitting here on the ground. I cannot speak for the union, but I know that what we have brought forward is very significant. We have the increase in salary outpaces what a year ago was agreed on at our biggest competitor.
1: So what is keeping the airline and the union from reaching an agreement? CTV's Michael Serapio digs into the state of negotiations and who's already calling on the government to get involved.
9: In Ottawa, a scene playing out at airports across the country. WestJet flight attendants hitting the picket as negotiations continue.
10: Our bargaining committee is back in the bargaining room trying to get a deal with WestJet.
9: The two sides have been talking since September. And for flight attendants, the main issues are wages and pay for work cabin crews do before and after flights.
11: We will work for free.
9: Early this morning, WestJet made public its latest offer to the union. It includes a 13% pay increase in October, followed by 2.5% in each of the next 3 years, plus a new pay premium to address the union's claim of unpaid hours. But for the union's bargaining committee, still not enough.
10: We're expecting the federal government to protect our right to strike and allow bargaining to happen at the bargaining table, as it's designed to do under the Canada Labour Code.
9: Last summer, Air Canada flight attendants went on strike over similar issues. But 12 hours in, and Ottawa ordered them back to work and imposed binding arbitration. That's not the case with WestJet, at least not yet. With Jobs Minister Patty Haidu stating a strike or a lockout does not mean an agreement cannot be reached. The expectation is that parties can and should come to an agreement at the bargaining table.
11: One, two, three.
9: But pressure to intervene is already building. with fears this strike could hurt Canada's international reputation.
12: We're not going to be able to attract investment and be the fastest growing economy in the G7 if we're not able to prove to everybody that this is a stable place for you to invest in.
13: So not just workers and management watching these negotiations, but also businesses, both big and small, who already are feeling the impact of this strike to their bottom line. Heather.
1: Thanks, Michael. CTV's Michael Serapio in Ottawa. The wildfire fight in British Columbia is intensifying tonight, with one out-of-control fire ballooning in size. Fueled by strong winds, the Bradley Creek Fire, burning north of Kelowna, has grown to more than 26 square kilometers. Several evacuation orders are in effect for the area. People there who had to leave their homes are sharing harrowing tales of fleeing for safety as the earth burned around them.
14: It was like a wall of flame coming down the west side road. It was pretty bad. First was kind of blowing down towards the lake, but it was creating a lot of damage.
15: Very scary. Was the whole day seeing the fire across the street there. And then at night, we got the emergency call. Just running, because you are never totally prepared. You think you have everything, but you don't.
1: There are about 130 active wildfires burning in BC. A cold front is moving across the province this weekend, but that's not necessarily good news. Those weather conditions could bring thunderstorms with them and the potential for lightning to spark more fires. Wildfire smoke from Canada billowing into the United States being addressed again tonight by President Donald Trump. Asked what he plans to do about it, he had this to say.
16: Canada, have you decided on a punishment yet for the wildfires?
17: I have, yeah. You'll find out about it soon.
1: The U.S. president has been threatening for some time now to slap additional tariffs on Canada in retaliation for wildfire smoke drifting across the border. As Canadians crunch numbers and budgets trying to keep the cost of living in check, a new study is highlighting a long list of significant financial pressure points. CTV's Paul Hollingsworth with what is causing the most anxiety.
18: He's 66 years old, living on a tight budget, and Stephen Hills can't believe how much he pays at the grocery store.
19: It's getting out of control, especially for seniors on fixed income.
18: Hannah Giffen has two young children. Filling this grocery cart with food for her family is never cheap.
20: Every time you go in, the prices seem to be higher.
18: A new national survey shows 76% of Canadians say the cost of food and groceries has the biggest impact on household finances. 47% say gas is a significant financial pressure, followed by mortgage and rent at 33%. Electricity, household maintenance, and repairs, along with home heating, are also causing high levels of anxiety for Canadians.
21: The magnitude of the impact of the cost of living on those daily pressures of groceries, gas, is really quite startling.
18: Over the past month, some food has dropped in price. However, pork, salmon, and apples are still expensive.
22: The food inflation rate is at 3.9%. It is the highest among G7 countries, but things are slowing down. We are seeing fewer pressure points as we speak right now.
18: Giffen says affordability issues are forcing young people to make difficult lifestyle decisions.
20: They want to have kids, but they're not going to have kids because how do you afford kids if you haven't bought a house already?
18: According to Chapman, if you add it all up, many Canadians feel an overwhelming level of financial despair.
21: People are really feeling this ongoing weariness with cost of living increases.
18: As those increases continue, Margaret Chapman says there's also a feeling that many Canadians do not anticipate any level of financial relief, and they fear high prices across the board are here to stay. Paul Hollingsworth, CTV News, Halifax.
1: The co-owner of a kosher restaurant in Montreal that was destroyed in a possible arson attack is vowing to rebuild.
23: Nom is not going anywhere.
1: Nearly 80 firefighters responded to the fire early Saturday morning in an area with a large Jewish community. The complex is home to several other businesses.
24: There's no place for the stupidity in a normal neighborhood or anywhere.
1: Security footage captured a man allegedly lighting the fire before fleeing the scene. Police have not determined a motive and are not treating the fire as a hate crime at this stage. Two Saskatchewan teenagers are in custody tonight, charged with second-degree murder, while friends and family of a 27-year-old Prince Albert woman are in mourning. CTV's Allison Bamford spoke with the victim's loved ones.
0: It was always hugs and I love yous, always between us.
3: They are lasting memories Trevor Henry has of his friend Dana Gauthier, a relationship he'll always cherish.
0: There was no judgment between us, and that's hard to find.
3: The 27-year-old mother was fatally stabbed on this street in downtown Prince Albert early Thursday morning.
0: It's just senseless, and we can't understand it.
3: Prince Albert police charged two teenagers with second-degree murder, a 16-year-old boy and 15-year-old girl. Their identities are protected under law because of their age. Both remain in custody until their first court appearance on Tuesday. Close to where the attack took place, a growing memorial honors Gauthier, who was affectionately known as Baby Moose. Flowers, candles, hats, and stuffies, things she loved, placed here by the ones who loved her.
4: To make sure everybody's like doing okay before she takes care of herself, she takes care of everybody else.
3: Those who knew her say she was a leader who taught others to be proud of themselves.
6: She went like this with my head and she said, "Look at me in my eyes. I don't want to ever see you looking to the ground anymore. Hold your head up."
3: Today, Henry placed his jacket at the memorial with a written message. Symbolic, he said, of Gauthier, who would give the shirt off her back to help others.
0: She had a way to love people and leave them affected.
3: Actions he hopes will live on through the people who cared for her the most. Allison Bamford, CTV News, Prince Albert, Saskatchewan.
1: U.S. President Donald Trump says a new round of negotiations with Iran is set to begin tomorrow. The announcement comes after Trump threatened to escalate the conflict with massive new strikes.
17: Now what we're doing is we're talking to them in the form of a negotiation. It begins tomorrow afternoon, and we'll see if it's true. I'd love to do that, save a lot of lives.
1: Despite word of renewed peace talks in the region, Israel has launched more strikes on Gaza. Palestinian officials say overnight attacks killed at least 17 people, including several children. The Israeli military says the strikes were targeting Hamas commanders and military operatives. The battle to control raging wildfires in Greece has turned deadly. Two crew members were killed when a pair of firefighting helicopters collided near Athens. France, Spain, and parts of Eastern Europe also have been ravaged by massive wildfires this summer following a period of record-breaking heat waves. Coming up tonight.
25: By the time the women get symptoms, the cancer has grown to quite an extensive stage.
1: How a new test could find ovarian cancer before it's too late.
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1: A Montreal man is sharing his grief and story of loss, hoping to raise awareness about ovarian cancer, an often deadly disease because it's typically found at an advanced stage. But as CTV's Kelly Gregg reports, there is hope on the horizon for earlier detection.
8: At 38 years old, Marco Makrimanolakis is now a single father to 6-year-old Mateo.
9: The day of his birth was the happiest day of our lives. It was such an incredible moment.
8: Becoming a mother was his wife, Melina Tsigrilopoulos' dream. But since 29 years old, she had battled ovarian cancer.
10: And the worst part's about to begin.
8: Each piece of good news, hard fought through the bad. Like the day they found out their surrogate would be having a boy.
9: After we find out that it was a boy, we find out the prognosis of the cancer coming back, which was 3 to 5 years at the time. So we're heartbroken.
8: Melina's cancer was only detected after surgery. By then, it was already stage 3.
9: There was no real screenings at the time, especially for someone that's so young.
8: And that's a common problem with the disease.
25: By the time the women get symptoms, the cancer has grown to quite an extensive stage.
8: It's estimated 680 women will be diagnosed with ovarian cancer in Quebec this year. For the past decade, Dr. Lucy Gilbert has been developing an early detection test that's now awaiting Health Canada approval for commercial use.
25: By taking these cells from the uterus, we can detect it at its very early stage.
11: Come with me to chemo today.
8: Now, at the very same hospital where she was receiving treatment, a room bears Melina's name.
12: Find something you can hold on to.
8: In the last months of her life, she had the opportunity to take a family vacation to Costa Rica. They had also planned to celebrate her birthday early, but in the end, she didn't make it.
9: She always told me that when it becomes unbearable for her, she will let me know. So the day she passed, it was the first time she actually said, "Sorry, birth." It was the first time I heard her tell me that she was tired. And that she's had enough.
8: Melina died in June at just 37 years old. Kelly Gregg, CTV News.
1: Still ahead tonight. Challenging gender stereotypes in sailing. What record this young skipper is looking to conquer at the helm.
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1: A young sailor is setting out to inspire more women on the water. Jasmine Pelletier will be the youngest skipper at a new offshore race in Quebec, launching from Tadoussac. CTV's Quebec Bureau Chief Jean-Pierre Bushman introduces us to the teenager at the helm.
16: Jasmine Pelletier is setting sail on an adventure and aiming to inspire women to get on board and lead in the racing world.
18: Paris.
16: The 17-year-old Quebecer will be the youngest skipper of a 7-member crew in a world where few women are at the helm. This for a 400 nautical mile competition spanning the Gulf of St. Lawrence and the estuary.
18: I want to prove that we can all do it. I got almost a all-women crew beside Daniel.
16: Danielle Bérubé is an experienced sailor and instructor with Féminin Jeunesse. That's a program teaching teenage girls to sail to develop leadership skills.

0: hard.
1: Bernot has raised funds to pay for costs like renting a boat, docking fees, and says it's all worthwhile to experience the thrill and adventure of the sailing race.
2: Freedom, it brings me confidence. After that race, I will know that I can do it.
1: And after the race, she will launch a new chapter, enrolling in a maritime training school. Geneviève Beauchemin, CTV News, Vaudreuil-sur-le-Lac, Quebec.
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3: There's a new hero at the box office with the latest Spider-Man film making history on its opening weekend.
18: You okay? Did you get rid of that monster inside you?
19: I think I might go see how MJ's doing.
18: You're not going to get away with this.
3: Spider-Man Brand New Day raking in $355 million U.S. this weekend in Canada and United States. That gives it the second biggest domestic opening of all time. The highly anticipated fourth film in the Spider-Man franchise also now has the second biggest worldwide opening, bringing in $927 million U.S. Still holding on to the number one spot, another Marvel movie, 2019's Avengers Endgame. Well, they're not on the big screen, but a group of seniors scored, turning an ordinary task into something extraordinary in the search for a sweet treat. CTV's Adam Sawatsky on the quest and lessons learned along the way.
20: We find our heroes, these octogenarians and their caregivers, in the midst of a quest.
21: We're going for a walk in the wind to look for blackberries.
20: Their journey, stretching more than one whole back alley block, features resilient gardens and is fueled by fun.
21: And we come here to have fun and be silly.
20: Sue says that means telling the sorts of bad jokes that always make this bunch feel better.
21: Lots of laughter.
22: Yeah.
20: Lots of bouquet building too, until, like all great adventures, our explorers face an unexpected detour.
23: One of the trees over here is a wish tree.
20: While Aria directs them to a tree blooming with others' wishes, our heroes are inspired to reflect on their own.
24: I wish...
20: Lee, along with Vic and David, wish to ease what physically ails them and to have more days ahead of them than behind. But they also wish for you to realize, far sooner than they did, what life is really all about.
0: I think to make the most

0: fact that you can of every moment.
1: And make sure that as many of those moments as you can are spent with the ones you love the most.
0: And to be kind as often as you can.
1: And when life doesn't unfold the way you'd hoped, like when your quest for blackberries leads to only unripened red ones,
0: be cheerful and happy, because there's no point in being otherwise.
1: And seeing as they've traveled so far, why not summon the courage to bite into one of those berries anyway?
2: How's it doing?
3: How is it?
2: Very sour. Really, really sour.
0: Crunchy.
1: A feeling that ends up being far sweeter than the alternative.
4: It made us all giggle.
2: Made us laugh.
3: Yeah.
4: And that's what life is about.
1: And that's how, after turning a seemingly fruitless quest into a fruitful one, our heroes embark back home victorious. Adam Sawatsky, CTV News.
5: That is our newscast for this Sunday. I'm Heather Botts for all of us at CTV National News. Thank you for watching. Good night, and I'll see you again tomorrow.

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7: Good evening. There is shock and devastation after a Montreal kosher restaurant was destroyed by fire early Saturday morning. Montreal Police Arson Squad is investigating, and now the owners of the restaurant and neighboring businesses are speaking out. Sweeta Rassi reports.
8: Standing in the ashes of what was once his restaurant, Mayor Azarat says he is still trying to come to terms with what's happened.
9: It was literally people coming to our home and knocking on the door and telling us the crazy news.
8: The kosher restaurant Noam on Dakari Boulevard was completely destroyed by fire early Saturday morning.
9: I was shocked of the place, of how it looks.
8: But because it was Shabbat, Azarad, who's the co-owner, says it wasn't until sundown that he arrived on the scene and saw the damage with his own eyes. The Montreal Police Arson Squad is investigating as the evidence suggests the fire was deliberately set. Security footage captured a man lighting the fire before fleeing the scene. The owner of the building, who purchased the property nearly 40 years ago, says he can't understand why anyone would do this.
10: It's got a lot of history for me, and it was very sad to see what unfolded on Saturday morning.
11: You hear a fire, you're expecting, but to see what we saw was devastating.
8: The complex is home to several businesses. Next door, the owner of Garage Dakari, who has operated there for 18 years, wants to see justice.
12: That there's no place for the stupidity in a normal neighborhood or anywhere, you know? There's no part of this.
8: Montreal police say they are investigating all possible motives. The restaurant had been open for just 2 years and employed around 30 people. Azarat says it was named after his best friend who passed away. He says Noam was more than just a restaurant. It was home. And despite this setback,
9: Noam is not going anywhere.
8: The owners say they are determined to rebuild. Sweeta Rassi, CTV News.
7: Montreal's fire department is investigating a vehicle fire that damaged the exterior of a mosque in Côte des Neiges, NDG. Firefighters responded to a call at 2 a.m. Friday about a truck on fire that was parked between two buildings on Avenue de Courtrai. One of the buildings was Beitul Mukarram Mosque. Flames from the vehicle spread to a container parked near the mosque, damaging both the container and exterior of the building. Investigators say the cause of the fire is not yet known, and for now, it has not been deemed suspicious. 80 firefighters were called to a senior's residence on De La Vérendrye near Le Caron Street in the southwest borough. The fire broke out just after 7 p.m. tonight, but was under control within 2 hours. Two people suffered smoke inhalation and were examined by paramedics. The cause of the fire is unknown. WestJet flight attendants went on strike Sunday morning, and that means a group of 50 Quebec athletes and their staff are stranded. Their dream to play in a once-in-a-decade championship in doubt. Quebec's senior women's full-contact football team was booked to fly on Monday to the national championships in Saskatoon. The athletes raised funds for airfare, hotels, and meals. The tournament is from August 3rd to the 8th, with their first game set for Wednesday. One of the few options the team has left is to book new last-minute tickets on other airlines, but that would be costly.
13: It's kind of a last-minute thing where either we decide to go ahead and get those expensive tickets, then we have to raise, again, a new amount of money that we were supposed to raise in the first place, because we're still spending money on this tournament. All the costs, you know, the total cost to send the team out there is around $145,000. So we have a certain part, a certain amount of money that we have to raise ourselves. But this, you know, cancellation just adds on and piles on to that.
7: Montreal aviation analyst John Graddick has some basic advice for WestJet travelers right now. If you're booked on an upcoming flight, wait until WestJet cancels the flight before making alternative travel plans of your own. Under the Passenger Bill of Rights, once WestJet cancels a flight, it must rebook you and pay for it on other airlines or refund what you paid. Graddick says patience for passengers is key to getting the best deal during the strike.
1: I say, take a deep breath, sit down, and wait. I know it's counterintuitive. You want to go out there and get another carrier's basic to fix your trip. And if you can afford it, you'll probably lose all of your WestJet money. So my thinking is that, money's pretty important these days to Canadians who have tight budgets. So I would say wait for WestJet to come up to cancel the flight and then put the blocks to WestJet and saying, this is the itinerary I want.
7: A Laval man is sharing his story of loss to encourage more women to be tested for ovarian cancer. It's a disease that's known as a silent killer because it's usually only detected at an advanced stage. Kelly Gregg reports.
2: At 38 years old, Marco Makrimanolakis is now a single father to 6-year-old Mateo.
14: The day of his birth was the happiest day of our lives. It was such an incredible moment.
2: Becoming a mother was his wife, Melina Tsigrilopoulos' dream. But since 29 years old, she had battled ovarian cancer.
15: And the worst part's about to begin.
2: Each piece of good news, hard fought through the bad. Like the day they found out their surrogate would be having a boy.
14: After we find out that it was a boy, we find out the prognosis of the cancer coming back, which was 3 to 5 years at the time. So we're heartbroken.
2: Melina's cancer was only detected after surgery. By then, it was already stage 3.
14: There was no real screenings at the time, especially for someone that's so young.
2: And that's a common problem with the disease.
16: By the time the women get symptoms, the cancer has grown to quite an extensive stage.
2: It's estimated 680 women will be diagnosed with ovarian cancer in Quebec this year. For the past decade, Dr. Lucy Gilbert has been developing an early detection test that's now awaiting Health Canada approval for commercial use.
16: By taking these cells from the uterus, we can detect it at its very early stage.
15: Come with me to chemo today.
2: Now, at the very same hospital where she was receiving treatment, a room bears Melina's name.
17: Find something you can hold on to.
2: In the last months of her life, she had the opportunity to take a family vacation to Costa Rica. They had also planned to celebrate her birthday early. But in the end, she didn't make it.
14: She always told me that when it becomes unbearable for her, she will let me know. So the day she passed, it was the first time she actually said, sorry. It was the first time I heard her tell me that she was tired. And that she's had enough.
2: Melina died in June at just 37 years old. Kelly Gregg, CTV News.
7: The 5,000-kilometer annual journey of the monarch butterfly is one of the most amazing migrations in the natural world. The 5-gram insect flutters from Quebec and Ontario all the way to Mexico, where it spends the winter. And this week is the International Monarch Monitoring Blitz. Teams of volunteers count the butterfly's host plant, the milkweed, and monarchs in their caterpillar stage. Getting a snapshot of the monarch population is important since it has fallen by 90% in 30 years.
18: First one, obviously, is habitat destruction. So the summer breeding habitat where, we would find a lot of milkweed, especially on the edges of agricultural fields, for example, and in in open prairies. Those are the habitats that have been either destroyed and turned into housing, but on an agricultural site, there's been a lot of pesticides and herbicides that's been used to eradicate any plant that is not crop, that competes with the crops that are growing. So that's had a big impact.
7: The Monarch Monitoring Blitz goal this year is to rally 10,000 volunteers all around North America, and the movement was started right here in Montreal 10 years ago.
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7: Now for a look at your forecast. All that rain seems to have cooled things off. It's 22 in Montreal, 23 in Sherbrooke, 20 degrees in Quebec City. More rain is expected tomorrow with risk of a thunderstorm. The high is 23. It will clear up, though, on Tuesday. Plenty of sunshine, 27 degrees is the high. Mostly sunny on Wednesday and 29 degrees. But the clouds and rain come back to close out your work week. After the break, Pride festivities have kicked off in the city, and there's a lot to do. We speak with journalist Richard Burnett.
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7: Pride celebrations have begun in the city. For more than a week, there will be events, activities, and parties taking place celebrating the LGBTQ plus community, and the Pride Parade is set for next Sunday. Joining us now to talk more about what to expect is Richard Bugs Burnett, an arts and culture journalist. Hi, Richard. Good to see you.
0: Thank you for having me on the show.
7: Always. So, 20-year anniversary for Fierté Montréal, they're the organizers of this, but Pride goes further back than that, and you were there for the beginning, so talk to me about that time.
0: Well, I mean, Pride goes back to all the way back to 1979 in Montreal, well before I started organizing Pride. The original Pride parade was in 1979. It was organized by a group called La Brigade Rose, which was founded by the late John Banks. And they attracted 52 marchers to their march that year. And it was to mark the 10th anniversary of the Stonewall riots in New York City in 1969. I became involved with Montreal Pride when Diversité took over organizing Pride. Diversité began in 1993. Their first Pride march that year drew about 5,000 people. I came on board about January 1994. Diversité was Montreal's really first Pride organization. And we ran a shoestring operation on a shoestring budget. I remember our budget for 1994 was $42,000. In 1995, our total budget was $60,000. Today, Prides have million-dollar budgets, and although they do have a core team of volunteers, they have paid staff. When I organized Pride in Montreal, we did not have paid staff. It was all completely volunteer. And you would have rent parties to pay the rent or to pay the telephone bill. You know, in those days, you didn't even have social media. It was, you know, you would send out press releases by fax to newsrooms across the city. It was a different time.
7: I want to ask you, Time Out Montreal recently posted about the parade on social media. It received a lot of reaction. There were some concerning comments, to say the least. Is that a worry for the community? And do you think that means some more work is needed in terms of building acceptance and tolerance?
0: That's a great question. I've been a working journalist for about 30, 35 years. I used to cover LGBTQ issues for the Montreal Alt-Weekly Hour newspaper, where I launched my column $3 Bill, which was, it still is the only LGBTQ syndicated column in Canadian publishing history. That was launched actually 30 years ago this week. And 30 years ago, I would get a lot of mail. In those days, we didn't have social media, so you would get emails, you'd get letters via Canada Post. I got a lot of death threats. It really hasn't changed much in the 30 years since. And I would say what's amplified the hate is social media. So as social conservatism, as right-wing governments, conservative governments come to power, it has emboldened people to write hateful comments. You look at the Time Out Montreal piece. I've been writing a Pride Guide for Time Out Montreal for years now. And I mean, this year, there's like 1,500 hateful comments. How many of them are by bots? I don't know. But it just shows that the environment has emboldened people to speak their minds. But I am very happy that there's a heightened police presence in the village. I am pleased that they put concrete blocks in the village. And 10% of Montreal Pride's budget is for security. So I'm not particularly worried that anything is going to happen. But I do want to tell people that, it's important to remain vigilant. We live in a gay positive, queer positive city, but tolerance is not acceptance. I always tell people that tolerance is hypocrisy, and we must remain vigilant because with the flick of a switch, you never know what could happen.
7: Really quickly here to wrap up with more details on the festivities. No shortage of activities beyond the parade. What else can people check out over the next week or so?
0: Well, the highlight, it was a Diversité Innovation with the Community Days. That's going to be on August 7th and 8th. I will be actually at the FUG kiosk on Saturday the 8th from 11 to 1 p.m. FUG magazine, of course, is the oldest French language LGBTQ publication in the world. And there are going to be lots of community groups, from sports groups to support groups, all kinds of community organizations. It's a really great time to kind of mix with people, meet people in the community, and see if there are things out there that interest you that you can get involved with. And I do want to say, for the parade on the Sunday, it starts at 1 o'clock in the old West Village. It will run east along Rennie Levesque to the current village. But at 2:30 in the afternoon, there will be a minute of silence. This is another diversity innovation that has been adopted by Montreal Pride. The minute of silence, where everybody puts their hands up in the air, and it's a minute of silence to honor all those we have lost to HIV/AIDS and to anti-LGBTQ violence. It's really important, and I think you can hear a pin drop. And then after the minute is over, everybody starts cheering, and it's a big celebration all over again. So that's always my highlight at the parade every year.
7: Okay, Richard Burnett, always a pleasure. Thanks so much for joining us today.
0: Thanks very much for asking me, and happy Pride.
7: In case you missed it, the Shield of Athena is hoping to reach more victims of conjugal violence. It has launched a new website in more than 10 languages. Angela McKenzie reports.
3: For women living in abusive situations, getting help can feel impossible when facing a language barrier.
4: The languages on the website of the Shield of Athena are very representative.
3: The executive director of Shield of Athena, Melpa Camateros, says the organization's new website has been a long time coming. It's now available in 11 languages, including Arabic, Ukrainian, and Greek.
4: The presence of language barriers, or the non-presence of a network of support, or the presence of economic dependency. When it's encircled by other factors, the violence itself is reinforced.
3: The available languages on the site are spoken by Shield of Athena intervention workers and represent many of the more than 800 women seeking their services. The new site also contains resources, and there's a quiz for those unsure if they're being abused. Then there's the quick exit button. Camatero says abusers often monitor their partner's online activities.
4: This is a sort of abuse as well, because it's surveillance. So we figured that a quick exit button would be something that would be very, very helpful in case, the partner came in unexpectedly and, she wanted to leave the site.
3: She adds demand for these services has skyrocketed since the pandemic. The hope is the new website will help reach more women.
4: We wanted accessibility. We wanted equality. And we wanted, justice for everybody in obtaining, the same information that people in Canada and Quebec are entitled to.
3: Shield of Athena plans to add even more languages to its website to help ensure as many women as possible can find safe haven. Angela McKenzie, CTV News.
7: After the break, one of the oldest Highland Games in Canada is back for another year in Verdun.
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7: Today was Montreal's annual celebration of all things Scottish. Montreal Highland Games and Festival was held on the Douglas Hospital grounds in Verdun. The event features a variety of Scottish athletics, pipe bands, Highland dancing, and Celtic music. The games bring together Montrealers of all backgrounds, but organizers say Scots have deep roots in the province.
12: Montreal, the Scots are one of the five group that build the city together. So you got the Aboriginal, the French, of course, the English, the Scots, and the Irish. So why Scottish culture is important? It's part of us. It's part of who we are as Montrealers. It's part of who we are as Canadian.
7: And that's it for us tonight. A programming note, all CTV News Montreal newscasts will be preempted on Monday, but we will be back on Tuesday. Have a great night and a wonderful start to your week.

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12: From the national newsroom of the Canadian Press, I'm Don Mitchell. WestJet passengers felt the effects of the airline's 4,400 flight attendants going on strike early Sunday morning. Planes were grounded and flights were canceled ahead of the strike. The airline promising affected passengers would be refunded or reaccommodated where possible. At Toronto's Pearson International Airport, WestJet passenger Meshack Baba is one of those hoping to get his money back.
13: I do have travel insurance from when I originally booked, and I just got off the phone with them. And I was just making sure that, like, the reasonings behind my flight delays was covered under it. And they did say that, like, a hotel stay and then, like, the trip from there and back to the airport is covered under it.
12: The last contract with WestJet's flight attendants expired on December 31st. Talks continued this weekend in WestJet's home city of Calgary. Hundreds of demonstrators turned out Sunday to protest Meta's plan for a massive data center north of Edmonton.
14: The tech giant behind Facebook and Instagram plans to build a massive 1-gigawatt data center in Alberta's Sturgeon County. Data centers house the computing hardware needed for artificial intelligence. Protesters' concerns include power and water demands. Premier Danielle Smith has said this data center will have its own gas power plant and will use a closed-loop cooling system to not draw up the area's water. But protesters also fear AI's expansion will threaten jobs. The protest is the latest in a wave of pushback against data centers across the country. Jason White, The Canadian Press.
12: Police in a small Idaho community say the actions of two people at the scene of a fatal shooting at an In-N-Out Burger Saturday likely helped save some lives in Twin Falls. Chief Matthew Hicks commended the actions.
15: We can confirm that there was an off-duty state trooper and a citizen who actively engaged the suspect by returning gunfire towards him. We want to take a moment and commend the actions of the off-duty officer and the citizen and their heroic action to stop this incident. We believe their actions helped drive the suspect away from the scene, preventing further casualties.
12: A 24-year-old was identified as the shooter and that he took his own life with a self-inflicted gunshot wound. In all, four people died, including the gunman. Hicks said the motive for the shooting remains unknown. U.S. President Donald Trump is holding off on a new round of strikes against Iran after discussions with Gulf allies. The president told reporters Sunday there was a major attack planned, but is opting for diplomacy after receiving input from leaders of Qatar, Saudi Arabia, and the United Arab Emirates. However, Israel has shared serious security concerns with the White House about a proposed disarmament deal with Hamas. ABC's Matt Rivers explains from Amman, Jordan.
1: Israel says it won't withdraw until Hamas completely disarms, but Hamas says it won't disarm until Israeli troops leave, stop bombing, and allow more humanitarian aid in. So clearly, mediators have a lot of work left ahead of them to convince both sides to do all of those things simultaneously.
12: Israel continues to strike Gaza, targeting Hamas and its infrastructure. Strikes overnight into Sunday reportedly killed at least 17 people. This is the Canadian Press. In sports, it appears if Kevin Gausman's time with the Toronto Blue Jays has come to an end, the veteran right-hander was traded by the Jays to the Chicago Cubs tonight, according to several media reports. Those same reports say the Blue Jays are getting outfielder Britt Bateman and infielder Ty Southacine, both prospects, in return. Gausman was one of Toronto's most reliable starters for five seasons. Jose Fermin hit a tie-breaking single in the ninth inning, and the visiting St. Louis Cardinals beat the Toronto Blue Jays 5-1 Sunday, avoiding a three-game sweep. The Cards used a four-run ninth inning to win for just the fifth time in the past 17 games. Blue Jays closer Louis Varland, who hadn't allowed a run since July 10th, took the loss. And the opening day of men's singles main draw action was rained out at the National Bank Open in Montreal. Only two of 14 scheduled matches were completed as rainy weather continuously disrupted play at IGA Stadium. The tournament is scheduled to resume tomorrow morning. From the Canadian Press, I'm Don Mitchell.
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19: What is the secret to happiness? What is your secret to a happy life? You know, most of us think that if we just had more time to relax, you know, lie around, we'd be happier. But that is not necessarily the case. There's new research on this. Doug Dunnigan Folk is a postdoctoral fellow at the University of Pennsylvania. He's been looking into this question, and he joins me on the line. Good afternoon.
20: Hi. How are you doing?
19: I'm doing well, thank you. I'm pretty happy, I think. Why did you want to look at the question of happiness?
20: I've been interested in the question of happiness for many years. I think it's really the main thing people are interested in. So as a psychologist, I think there really can't be much of a more interesting question than trying to understand what makes people happy.
19: But it's so elusive as a concept. So I'm curious how you measure it.
20: It's measured in a lot of different ways. In the study we're talking about today, I mean, people were just asked on a single day, you know, whether the day they had was a good day, an average day, or a worse than average day. Other times it's measured in a more broader sense, like you ask people how satisfied they are with their life from a scale of 1 to 10, things like that.
19: Mm-hmm. Yeah, but that's interesting. So the broader question probably depends on the day they've had too, right? You know, like if you answer the broader question depending on how you're feeling about your life that day. Yeah, go ahead.
20: Yes, yeah. That it does change, but you know, not as much as you think. There's been a lot of studies looking at this, and these general life evaluations, although they can be affected by, you know, things that are going on in people's lives on a daily level, they generally tend to be quite stable.
19: Okay, so tell me, what did you find?
20: Yeah, so we use data from this survey called the American Time Use Survey, and essentially it's conducted by the American government, and once a year they ask thousands of Americans to describe how they spent their previous day, and they identify how many minutes they spend on one of over 100 activities. And then as part of the survey, they get asked, so the day you just described, was it a better day than typical, or was it a typical day, or was it worse than typical? And we were interested in what predicts people saying they had that good day, the better than typical day, and what activities were most important for predicting whether they said their day was good. And we found that things like time with family, time with friends, and socializing were really important for saying you had a good day. So the more time you tended to spend on these things, the more likely you were to say you had a good day. And then we also surprisingly found that the more time people spent relaxing, the less likely they were to say they had a good day. And this was really the case whether you said you spent 5 minutes relaxing or 3 hours relaxing. It was always tended to be associated with a less of a chance of saying you had a good day.
19: And, okay, you said it was surprising. So what is your hypothesis about why that is?
20: Yeah, I mean, there's a lot of, since this is just a survey and we were just looking at the association, it's not necessarily true that relaxing makes your day worse. It's mm-hmm. possible that, you know, when people are sick, they're already not feeling good, their day's already going bad, they may be more prone to spending more time relaxing. Mm-hmm. So that's certainly some of it. When we're not feeling good, we're more likely to relax, and then we're more likely to say the day wasn't good. But it is surprising, especially that any amount of relaxing still was associated with not having a good day. And I think it might just be that, you know, when you're relaxing, you're inherently spending less time on these things that might be more rewarding, like spending time with family, spending time with friends, you know, doing sports and exercise. So I think it might be less of relaxing per se is making people feel bad, but maybe just that relaxing tends to take away time from things that might be more rewarding.
19: Right. What did you find out about the role of work in a measure of a person's happiness?
20: Yeah, so we found that work, when people were saying they were working, if they were spending up to 6 hours working, it really had no impact on whether they said their day was good or whether their day was typical. And then after about 6 hours of work, the more hours you worked after 6 hours were very important in making you less likely to say you had a good day. So, I mean, one way to think about this is maybe 6 hours of work isn't so bad, but another way to think about it is, we're asking people whether their day was better than typical. And so I think when people work a normal amount of hours, it's part of their everyday routine, so it doesn't right. really impact how they think about their day. But then when you start working more than you might normally, then maybe your day, you start thinking it's not so good.
19: But it's kind of funny when you contrast leisure and work, and I wonder if you could pull this out of the data, is whether or not it's important to do some work, you know, instead of just totally kicking back all day and leisuring.
20: Yeah. I mean, so we didn't quite find that with work, but we did find that with some other things. Like I said, socializing was really important for having a good day, but we really did see that the most important thing was not how long you socialized, but really that you socialized at all. Like you really got you were much more likely to say you had a good day if you spent 30 minutes to an hour socializing. And then if you spent 2 or 3 hours socializing, you know, it was about the same probability you'd say your day was good. So it really seemed like there was a big difference between not socializing at all and socializing a little. But then after that, maybe it wasn't so important mm-hmm. to how people thought about their day.
19: Were there any other findings that surprised you or that stood out to you?
20: I mean, I think the most surprising to me was the relaxation again. And it's important to say that relaxation doesn't necessarily make you have a worse day, but it was certainly an interesting association. I think one thing worth noting is there was this broader category of relaxing that people said they were spending time on. But then we also have data on what they were doing when they said they were relaxing.
19: Right.
20: And almost 80% of those hours that people said I was relaxing, they were watching TV.
19: Right.
20: So I think it may be what the specific kind of relaxation you engage in that's really important. Maybe, you know, going to a spa is probably really great for thinking your day went well, but maybe sitting and watching TV for hours on end is not so good.
19: Well, so we've been talking a little bit with listeners, and we're going to continue the conversation about what makes them happy. And one thing that's come up a lot is kind of a feeling of usefulness. You know, if you feel like you're leading a useful life, like you've helped someone or you've, you know, done something that's a little bit productive. And I wonder if that fits into the watching TV, because you sort of feel like, oh, you know, I haven't done anything useful. Did you look at any kind of correlations like that?
20: The data set didn't have any extra questions about like how they felt about the activity, but yeah, I think really it's, people have different definitions of what's useful, but I totally agree that, that's like really probably one of the most important things. Even when I say time with family, was really important. Mm-hmm. We don't know exactly what people were doing with their family, but often when we're spending time with family or friends, we're helping them do something and things like that. And we're feeling useful to the other person. So I think that's really important. Yeah.
19: And so just looking at some of the numbers and some of the categories, like eating and drinking seem to be fairly low on the enjoyment scale, which surprised me. Or am I reading the numbers wrong?
20: No, I think eating and drinking was like somewhat related to whether people said they had a good day, though. But I think it's worth noting that it's one of those things we do every day. So when you're asking someone, is your day better than typical?
19: Oh, right.
20: Eating and drinking might not stand out because you're like, well, this is what I did every day.
19: Uh-huh.
20: We did see some evidence, though, that like people who said they spent time traveling to eat, that was really important for having a good day. And obviously it's not the travel itself that I think makes people think their day went well. But I think when you say, oh, I was traveling to go eating, it probably signals that you're maybe going to a fancy restaurant or you're going out to eat with friends.
19: Uh-huh.
20: And it might be a more special meal than normal. And so I think it's these special kinds of dining out or spending time with others that can really have an impact.
19: As opposed to traveling for work, which was also quite low.
20: Yeah. I mean, commuting, yeah, that's kind of commuting is a bit of a staple in happiness research, as it's not conducive necessarily to having a great day. Obviously, it's something people have to do, but I think most people don't find their commute to be the most rewarding part of their day.
19: So if you had to sum it up and give people advice to be happy, what would you say the secret to happiness is?
20: I mean, it differs for everyone. I don't know if there's a secret to happiness, but I think something that this study that we've talked about today finds, and just a whole load of other research on happiness finds, is that it's really about spending time with others and having meaningful social relationships. Like if I had to give one piece of advice, I think focusing on that is probably what's most supported by the research. But of course, there are all kinds of things that can make people happy.
19: Mm-hmm. Well, it's really interesting. Thanks so much.
20: Yeah, thank you.
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0: 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Sue Smith.
19: We're going to talk about, believe it or not, tanning, because tan lines are in again. Teenagers and young adults, let's call them Gen Z, are doing something called tan maxing. That's two X's, XX, yeah. Led by, guess what? Social media. Influencers are encouraging their followers to tan faster and also to turn burns into tans. So remember that thing called the UV index? It was invented by three Canadian scientists. I did not know that. To communicate the dangers of the sun's radiation. Well, Gen Zers now are using it to actually maximize their sun exposure. Dr. Julia Carroll is a board certified dermatologist and vice chair of the Canadian Dermatology Association's Sun Awareness Working Group. And she joins me on the line. Good afternoon.
10: Good afternoon. Thank you for talking about this
19: strange, weird
10: phenomenon.
19: All right. Well, I was going to get your initial reaction, but I guess that's it.
10: It's shocking. You know, we spent so much time trying to educate people on sun safety and safe sun practices, and it just feels like, you know, we've swung way far the other way all of a sudden this past 2 years.
19: Yeah. So you did, your organization recently did a survey of Gen Zers. What did you find?
10: So we found that they're aware of the damages that can be done, but the majority of them are not wearing sunscreen.
19: Wow. Yeah. And one of the surveys that I saw said they say it makes them feel more confident and they think it makes them look better in photos. Is that what you...
10: Yeah. I mean, I think I have a teenage daughter myself, and I do know that, you know, and I was a teenager myself at one point. But so, you know, we know that that's definitely a thing. And I think we don't want to dismiss that, the fact that people want to look... they want to look healthy. They want to look more attractive. But I think there are ways to do that, and doing it safely.
19: Yeah.
10: So, you know, as a dermatologist, my main message is to love the skin you're in. But we can't always convince people of that. So there are things like, you know, spray tans, and there's amazing self tanners compared to when I was growing up. They can really give you that look, but do it in a safe way.
19: Mm-hmm. So, what do you recommend to young people who want to get that look? Because when I last used to talk about self tanners, it was like you put it on as a base and then you tan with that on, or is that passive?
10: Right, which actually didn't give you any protection whatsoever, because it wasn't tan. It's just like it's just a brown color on the skin, so it didn't give you any protection.
19: Right.
10: You know, people will talk about a base tan they get from sun giving them protection, but that only actually gives them an SPF level of anywhere from 2 to 4. So it's not really protective either. Mm-hmm. That's one of the myths that we see out there. But I would recommend that people, you know, there are amazing self tanners out there. There's some that kind of build slowly, you know, so if they really want to tan. But I really try to just encourage people to embrace the skin color that they came with and you know, and work with that.
19: Okay. So I just want to get back to the sort of... you know, where the message went wrong. Like, you say that they are aware of sunscreen and you and organizations like yours have done so much education. So, I mean, where do you think the flaw is, or what do you think you can do better?
10: I mean, I think that tans are seeing this tanning content constantly on social media, particularly on TikTok. Mm-hmm. And these influencers are tying tanning to looking healthier, looking thinner, looking like you've been on a vacation. And so, you know, they're constantly being bombarded with that message. Mm-hmm. You know, and it's hard to get through that noise. So as an organization, I mean, I think we're trying to look at ways that we can, bring up the messaging of sun safety, still getting outside, still enjoying the outdoors, but doing it in a healthy way and protecting yourself while you're doing it. You can still be out and enjoy our amazing Canadian summer without damaging your skin.
19: Yeah, you need an influencer who starts to extol the virtues of pale skin, you know?
10: Exactly. Like, or somebody who's had... Somebody who wasn't so great with the sun when they were younger and now has a big scar on their face from removal of a skin cancer.
19: Yeah, I mean, it does make me think of cigarettes a little bit because, of course, those 100%. Are the kind of pictures that the cigarette or the Canadian Cancer Society is using to counter cigarette use. Cigarette use is also up under, with young people, which, yeah, I guess is not surprising, right? When you're young, you think you're immune from everything. I mean, we were talking before on the air about, Bande Soleil, which was popular when I was young. Mm-hmm.

0: of injury, death, cancer, damage is not there. You know, it's you want that instant gratification. And I, you know, so I think that's part of it, is that you can tell them they're going to get skin cancer, but it's so far away in their life that they, you know, they're more interested in having the tan lines to show off to their friends and worrying about their future self. But I always tell them, I'm like, you know, future you gets a vote too. And you're going to look back at this and you're going to think, wow, I wish I would have listened to fill in the blank, my dermatologist, my mom, my family doctor.
1: Imagine if your dermatologist is your mom.
0: Yeah,
1: yeah,
0: well,
1: right? Your kids.
0: A lot of baskets of sunscreen around my house and with hats beside them. But I think, you know, it's also when these messages, you know, with smoking, I think that we kind of, you know, the battle was won with a significant number of the population on that.
1: Yeah.
0: And then people sort of took their foot off the gas in terms of getting that message out. No, I don't think we've done that in terms of sun and sunscreen. I think in this case, it's just the fact that we're being drowned out by non-experts who are looking for clickbait on social media.
1: Yeah, and you know, we've talked a lot about influencers and the bad, you know, trends. I was talking earlier about that one, remember, where you had to plump up your lips by basically giving yourself a hickey and a bottle and that kind of thing. So what is your message? I mean, I recently went to the dermatologist and basically I'm like at the minimum 60, and she said, if you're going to be inside all day, here, have this SPF 35.
0: Yeah.
1: So what are you telling people right now?
0: Yeah, I mean, I think on a day-to-day basis, like, I put on sunscreen every day, whether I, you know, I don't, it's like I put my seatbelt on, I don't check the traffic report before I get in my car. So I do put it on every morning. Now, if I'm sitting inside in my office all day, I'm not by a window, I'm in at a patient rooms all day, I'm probably all day, I'm not reapplying. But if I'm out on the weekend, I'm out for a walk, I'm out on the water, playing a sport, then I am reapplying. Mm-hmm. That's part of it.
1: Mm-hmm.
0: But the other thing is, like, sunscreen is just one part of the protection program.
1: Mm-hmm.
0: You want to choose activities that are, you know, outside the peak sun hours, especially in the dead of summer. And then you also can, you know, protect yourself with clothing. So for me, I spend a lot of time on the water, and so I like clothing. So I, you know, I have sun protective clothing, and I wear a nice hat, and I have sunglasses on, and then I'm using sunscreen on the places that I wasn't able to protect with other measures.
1: But I bet your teenage daughter is wearing a bikini.
0: She is. Yeah. She's at camp right now with a bag full of bikinis.
1: Exactly. No, I take your point.
0: And a bag full of sunscreen that I
1: sent. Yeah,
0: hopefully it makes it out of the cabin.
1: Yeah. Well, listen, great talking to you. I love your balanced approach. I appreciate your thoughts on this.
0: Okay, thanks. Have a great rest of the summer.
1: Thanks. You too.
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14: Time to talk tech. We've got Carmi Levy on the line. Hi, Carmi.
15: Hi, Sue. So good to be with you.
14: Always great to talk to you. Carmi is CTV's tech analyst. And, well, I don't know if this is techie, but it certainly has to do with online streaming and that kind of thing, which, to be honest, I'm a bit confused. So Ottawa was going to levy a tax. It's being called the Netflix tax. Now they're taking it away. What's the story?
15: Yeah, so, I mean, you know, it all has to do with the Online Streaming Act that became law a few years back. And as part of that, the government asked our national telecom regulator, the CRTC, to come up with the rules. And the CRTC said, okay, we're going to charge these streaming companies, so Netflix and Amazon and Disney Plus and Apple TV, we're going to charge them 5% of their Canadian revenues, and they're going to have to put that money back into Canadian productions. And this is no different than CanCon rules that have been in place for music and for other forms of content for years. If you're a broadcaster, for example, mm-hmm. you've been paying into that forever. I mean, that's mm-hmm. just part of the deal of doing business in Canada. But of course, as we all switched over to the internet and increasingly consumed via the internet, these American companies weren't paying their fair share. So that was really the deal, was that they would pay their fair share. They called it the Netflix tax. Well, now, thanks to a very thready a trade situation with the U.S., obviously our relationship with the U.S. has kind of gone downhill, the Americans saw that as, they called it an irritant. It was an annoyance. They didn't like that Canada was charging American tech companies for this. And so now the federal government, part of a court filing that was released earlier this week. They're showing that they are likely going to back away from that. In other words, they will no longer have a financial contribution requirement for companies like Netflix and Apple, and instead the government is going to provide that funding to the tune of about $600 million a year.
14: Wait, our government, Canadian government.
15: Federal government, exactly. Right. Okay. So, you know, and on the one hand, you and I are going to pay one way or the other. Either we were going to pay that in higher Netflix costs and yes. Apple TV Plus and Disney Plus, or we were going to pay it through our taxes. So take your pick. But what this means is that it's one less thing to get the Americans upset as we move forward in trade negotiations. And if you're in the payment content industry, it means that the federal government's now going to be writing some checks so that actors and writers and producers and all that, they will now have access to funding to create Canadian stories. And so if you're a fan of shows like Schitt's Creek or Heated Rivalry, then, you know, it means that there will likely be more money in the years to come for these productions. Canadian voices will continue to be heard.
14: Yeah, I mean, that's putting a really positive spin on it, Carmi, don't you think? Because, I mean, there already is Canadian federal money that goes towards that kind of thing. I mean, anything that comes from Canada, there's always all kinds of thanks at the end for various funding bodies.
15: Sure.
14: And so are we backing off completely? Like, my understanding, it was going from 15% to 5%. Now it's like none.
15: Yeah, so I mean, it looks like they were like the letter to the court shows that the Canadian government intends to eliminate that financial wow. contribution requirement completely. So it went from 5%, then it went to 15%,
14: yep.
15: then the federal government, Mark Carney said, "Oh, look, CRTC, we're going to review that and we're going to come up with a different policy direction." It looks like the policy direction is no more fees at all, and it's going to come from taxpayers' pockets. And mm-hmm. so, yeah, it is positive, but at the same time, if you know, you're the kind of Canadian who wants Canadian stories to be told by Canadians, and you want to make sure that those stories show up on platforms like Netflix and Apple TV Plus, then, you know, there is going to be continued funding for those kinds of stories to be told, and hopefully for those kind of stories to be shared in other countries as well.
14: It's funny. I do have a few friends who went as part of the sort of U.S. boycott, went off Netflix, Amazon, Disney, Prime, like a lot of those things. Mm-hmm. And it's kind of, it's not easy. There is a service called Canopy that streams, you know, Canadian stuff. It's kind of like a library service. Mm-hmm. But it's hard to go cold turkey, Carmi. I must admit, I quit everything except Netflix. And
15: yeah,
14: Crave.
15: Exactly. It is kind of hard. You know, I mean, look, for us, there's still a Crave. It's still an option for us as well. But you're right. In order to keep every last dollar from our consumer pocketbook in Canada, it's kind of hard to find options, and it's also kind of hard to ensure that we still have good things to watch or the same things that our friends are watching, because nobody wants to be left out of what the latest and hottest show is.
14: Yeah, which is hilarious that for so long it was Schitt's Creek, but I mean, that was such a great show. So, and the Canadian legislator reading out an apparent LLM response, what is this about?
15: So this is an interesting story. So Bill Oliver, he's a member of he's an MLA in New Brunswick, and he is a member of the Progressive Conservative Party, but he could be a member of any party. And so he was giving a speech in the House last month, and he was reading the speech, and then as he's reading, he sort of switches gears and he starts reading. He goes, "Here's a more natural flowing version of that section that reads like a legislative speech rather than a series of short points." And so anybody who's ever used a chatbot like ChatGPT knows that whenever you ask it a question and then it gives you the answer, at the bottom of it, it always gives you like a little
14: prompt.
15: Line, like, what else do you want to know? So this is exactly, so clearly somebody, either Mr. Oliver himself or maybe one of his assistants, had a chatbot like ChatGPT write his speech for him. They've then proceeded to cut and paste it into a document, which they handed over to Mr. Oliver, who clearly didn't read it before he got into the House, and he got caught using AI red-handed without being upfront about it. This is an example. I mean, obviously, if you're going to use AI, be transparent about it, mm-hmm. especially if you're an elected official. If I were in his riding and I was a citizen, a voter, and I expected him to represent my interests in the House, I'm sorry, but elected officials should not be using chatbots sight unseen without even reviewing the output, yeah. And passing that off as actual representation. It's kind of a negative for democracy from where I sit. I'm still waiting for his apology. He hasn't apologized yet, but we're seeing lots and lots of this. People using AI but not being clear about it. Mm-hmm. And unfortunately, in this case, this guy got caught, and he's now a bit of a laughingstock globally. There are stories coming out from all around the world laughing at the Canadian politician who clearly doesn't know how to use chatbots.
14: Yeah, except for most of them are also thinking, oh, thank goodness it wasn't me.
15: That's right. We're all one cut and paste away from disaster.
14: Exactly.
15: So something to think about when we use these tools is, you know, do we want to hand our voice over to them? And so using a chatbot is not a black and white thing. There's a lot of shades and gray in between. Yeah. And you can use it to help the brainstorming process. You can use it to help kind of move your writing process forward. What I think we need to be careful about is having it completely replace our voice as humans. And mm-hmm. obviously in this case, it did. And things didn't go well for him. So don't get rid of ChatGPT or Google Gemini or others so quickly. But be really careful about how you use them. Otherwise, you could land yourself in hot water as well.
14: Yeah, and it also says something about politicians, too. I mean, whether they write their own speeches or not, but they just, like, you know, obviously not prepared, right? I mean, he just got up there and started.
15: Yeah, exactly. And I think in this new age, especially if you're working with a team of people who are handing you content to, you know, read in the House or share in front of a press conference, I think the lesson here is read everything beforehand and ask yourself, you know, could this get me into trouble? And, you know, don't just take things sight unseen and just assume that they're fine. In the age of AI, that's probably not the best strategy.
14: Hmm. All right. I want to get to the story about creeps because apparently there are AI, okay, Carmi, pervert glasses? What are glasses?
15: It's a derogatory term for smart glasses. You can buy them from Meta. Meta sells Meta Ray-Bans or Meta Oakleys. They sort of partnered with glasses companies, Luxottica specifically, to create
14: them. I've seen
15: them.
14: I've actually been with someone who was using them.
15: Yeah, they're really cool. And it's essentially like taking a smartphone and taking all the guts of a smartphone and kind of building it into a pair of glasses. And I'm a glasses wearer. So, you know, I'd love to have a pair. They're pretty awesome. I've tried them out as well. Remember the Google glasses from years ago? Mm-hmm. Those kind of looked really techy. So it was obvious when you were wearing them that you were wearing smart glasses. Whereas if you look at these Meta glasses, they look like a pair of Ray-Bans. You can't really tell. The only tell is when the camera is recording, there's a little light that flashes and it kind of shows that it's on, but you can hack that or you can put tape over it. You can even order the tape on Amazon and it's fitted to the glasses. Ew. And so in Instagram, the head of Instagram, a guy by the name of Adam Mosseri, he released a statement saying that if anyone buys these glasses and then uses them to creep people, to harass them, or engage in any kind of sexual harassment, which is very common, lots of kind of really creepy behaviors that, you know, largely men are using in public and then sharing it online.
14: Like basically recording? Sorry, I need to know more, but are they recording women without their consent?
15: Is that they're walking up to complete strangers and they are recording them without their knowledge.
14: Oh, yeah.
15: And then they are sharing it online.
14: That's
15: which crosses
14: creepy.
15: A whole bunch of lines.
14: Oh, yeah.
15: And so Instagram is saying, if you do that, we're going to take the content down. We're going to ban your account. And they're using the term pervert glasses because we're seeing lots of reports of misuse of this technology. And it's something for all of us to keep in mind. You know, you're walking down St. Catherine Street, you never know, someone wearing glasses could be recording you without your permission, even without your knowledge. And next thing you know, you're some viral star online and you never consented to this.
14: Wow. Okay, yay tech.
15: Yay tech and yay for Meta for kind of recognizing that this abuse can happen and doing something to clamp down on it. It probably won't stop it completely, but at least it raises awareness of it. And I think it puts platforms like TikTok on notice. You probably should be introducing similar restrictions on your platform, too.
14: But it's that age-old debate about so many different things. You know, is it the invention itself or is it the people who use it, who misuse it, you know? Or
15: Exactly. You know, technology is neither good nor bad.
14: That's
15: right? When a company invents something, it's benign. It's how we choose to use it. So either you can choose to use it to, you know, in a medical situation to help conduct a better surgery and to be better at training future surgeons, which is one great use of smart glasses, or you can use it in search and rescue situations and all sorts of, you know, really benefiting humanity kind of scenarios, or you can use it to, you know, as a creep. Take your pick. And so I'm not going to blame the glasses. I'm going to blame the people who are using the glasses, deciding to use it for evil, not good.
14: God. Carmi, great talking to you. We'll talk next week.
15: Thanks so much.
14: Thank you.
15: Appreciate it.
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2: 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Sue Smith.
14: The scientists know that there is matter in the universe because they've observed it in stars and galaxies, but they also know there's some that they are missing, literally missing matter. Now a group of scientists, including McGill University, have developed a new method to find this missing matter. It combines the locations of galaxies with fast radio burst detections. Yes, we're going to find out more. Victoria Caspi is an astrophysicist and professor of physics at McGill, and she's a co-author on the study, and right now she joins us on the line. Good afternoon.
5: Good afternoon.
14: So what is missing matter?
5: Well, it's matter that we know exists in the universe. It's normal matter, you know, made of atoms, protons, electrons. We know it has to be out there, but it's very, very hard to detect. And models have said that it has to be throughout the universe. We know roughly how much, but it is really, really hard to see.
14: And how do before this new technology, how did we see it before?
5: Well, we couldn't actually see it. But we inferred its presence from what we know about the structure of the universe. So we know the universe is expanding. We look at it with telescopes. We see galaxies are all moving away from us. We know it's expanding, and it had to have started in a Big Bang. Mm-hmm. And at the time of the Big Bang, you know, billions of years ago, we know the universe was sort of a murky soup of particles. Whereas we know today, when we look out in the night sky, even just, you know, pretty simple telescopes, you see galaxies and you see structured, beautiful spiral galaxies, and we see a full cosmic web, gas tendrils between groups of galaxies, a whole really complex structure. And so you have to get from a soup to this beautiful cosmic web we see today. And to do that, there has to, we know from computer simulations, from models, from calculations, a whole lot of regular matter is unseen.
14: Hmm. Okay. So how did you go about finding it?
5: Well, nature gave us this incredible unexpected gift called fast radio bursts, which is a phenomenon found in 2007 that consists of short bursts of radio waves that are happening all over the sky all the time and are coming from the most distant reaches of our universe, from cosmological distances. And we don't know what they are. We're actually trying to figure that out. But without knowing what they are, they give us a new way to study the distribution of matter throughout the universe, because as these radio waves propagate from their mysterious origins, they have imprinted on them information about the gas and the matter through which they traverse. So that when we detect them here on Earth, we can analyze them with sophisticated algorithms and pick out all sorts of information about what the path that they, the material in the path that they took to get to us.
14: Yay, radio.
5: Yeah, absolutely.
14: Okay, so maybe you could explain that a little bit more, because when I think of, when you say fast radio burst, I think, is this something that you hear?
5: Yeah. So, you know, radio waves are a form of light. Only, you know, our eyeballs don't detect the radio waves. Otherwise, when you look around, you'd see them flying
14: flashing,
5: everywhere, because they are everywhere. We use, antennas that, where the radio wave causes a current in the antenna, sent through an amplifier, sent an electrical signal to a speaker that then makes the sound that we hear. So radio waves, so we don't hear radio waves, but we detect them with radio telescopes that also have antennas and amplifiers, and you could convert it into a sound. Mm-hmm. In fact, there's a composer who's making beautiful music out of fast radio bursts. You could do that.
14: Oh, wow.
5: but we're scientists, and we analyze them in a scientific way to extract the information that they contain.
14: Okay, so and now, if I understand you correctly, you postulate, or you know for sure, that these fast radio bursts are coming from physical things out there in the universe.
5: But we know for sure. We see many of them on the sky. In fact, Canada is the world leader at detecting this phenomenon. We've built a very innovative radio telescope in British Columbia called the Chime Telescope.
14: Right.
5: It's a really remarkable thing. I encourage readers to go Google the Chime Telescope. You'll see something truly amazing. And we're detecting thousands of them, and we can pinpoint their locations, where they come from. We see they're coming from galaxies, and often from galaxies where there's lots of newborn stars. So we think many fast radio bursts are very young objects. But we don't know what's causing them. It's a current mystery that we're working hard to try and solve.
14: And so the galaxies and the stars that you're finding, are they new to you?
5: So the fast radio bursts that we detect, we are discovering those. We detect them actually something like 3 per day. And then we go, and when we pinpoint where they're located, we go with another, an optical telescope and see, oh, what's the galaxy that's there? That galaxy is not new. That galaxy has been there for billions of years. But what's new to us is the fact that this incredible radio is basically some sort of explosion. It has to be something very powerful coming from a galaxy that's so far away for us to be able to see it here on Earth. That's new to us. And that phenomenon is new to us, and we're trying to sort it out.
14: I mean, I can hear the sort of excitement in your voice. So how big a discovery is this from your perspective, somebody who's been studying this for a long time?
5: So the utility for being able to use this new phenomenon to study matter distribution in the universe, I think it's huge. It is just the beginning, though. So in our study, we demonstrate that we can do this. We get some first results, but we're just getting started. It's just in the past few years, we've learned how to go about detecting these efficiently. It's really, when you're looking for these short bursts of radio waves, it's a computationally powerful, very, very difficult problem. You need supercomputers, you need fast algorithms, you need huge data volumes, ways to visualize the data, and that's things that we're developing, we're learning, we're becoming world experts in how to do this. And we see that we can use FRBs to detect unseen matter. And so this is what we're getting started on, and we hope to map out the whole universe and first verify all the theories. And then second, help to understand things that we haven't yet even thought about, like all that matter. What are its physical properties?
14: Yeah.
5: Is it located around galaxies? Is it in the intergalactic medium, et cetera, et cetera?
14: And the obvious question, is it other life forms?
5: So, early in the day when we first started detecting these fast radio bursts, we thought, if there were intelligent life out there in the universe, and there may well be, they'd probably use radio waves to communicate.
14: Yeah.
5: But as we continued to study them, there were even some scientific articles written on that possibility. But, as scientists, we try and keep an open mind, and we went out and we just observed the sky. We built, the Chime telescope and all our supercomputers. We started studying the phenomenon. We see it's all over the universe. It's not just from one or two places. This is everywhere on the sky at huge range of distances. It seems like it's a very natural phenomenon, not something that, a few civilizations here and there have. This is something that's very natural. And as we study it's clear that it is, it's not any sort of communication.
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16: From the National Newsroom of the Canadian Press, I'm Don Mitchell. Many WestJet travelers were left searching for Plan B after the airline's 4,400 flight attendants walked off the job early Sunday. The airline had already begun grounding planes and canceling flights ahead of the strike, saying affected passengers would be refunded or reaccommodated as applicable. However, customers Carissa Fontaine and Carissa Sen said getting help from WestJet has been a challenge after repeated flight cancellations left them stranded overnight at Toronto's Pearson International Airport.
18: They can't help us. They tell us to call, but anytime you call, they just hang up on you.
16: Contract talks are ongoing in Calgary. At the heart of the issues are wages and compensation for ground duties that QP says are inadequate, while WestJet argues its rejected offer included boarding pay and a major first-year raise. Wildfire has destroyed homes along the west side of British Columbia's Okanagan Lake and sent more residents fleeing for safety. The flames prompted the evacuation of the Okanagan Indian Band Reserve, while separate evacuation orders and alerts are up near Vernon and Armstrong. As Canadian Press reporter Jason White explains, a cold front is being blamed for winds much stronger than what had been originally forecast.
26: Gusts were expected to reach up to 70 kilometers per hour in the Okanagan, but the BC Wildfire Service says its crews on the ground observed sustained 80 kilometer an hour winds over the fire and 115 kilometer an hour winds at elevation. It says those winds caused significant challenges, and the firefighters and aircraft were unable to hold back the Bradley Creek fire.
16: The Wildfire Service reports almost half of the province's 130 wildfires are burning out of control. Meanwhile, there are air quality alerts in Washington State, Oregon, Idaho, and Montana. Smoke from wildfires in eastern Washington and Oregon, as well as Canada, are expected to bring hazy skies to the northwest through at least Monday. ABC News correspondent Alex Stone is in Spokane.
27: This area was, for the first time ever, under what's called a PDS, which is a relatively new term used for wildfires, a particularly dangerous situation red flag warning issued by the National Weather Service. And whenever those are issued, and they are rare, that is when these typically break out.
16: Authorities say wildfires in eastern Washington state have forced the evacuation of 60,000 people in the Spokane area. At least 600 homes, businesses, and other structures have reportedly been destroyed. And President Donald Trump's pattern of threatening new attacks on Iran, then pulling back, continued through the weekend. On Friday, Trump warned of a strong military response, but by Saturday night announced progress in negotiations. ABC's Matt Rivers is in Amman, Jordan.
28: Trump posting online, "I have agreed for the future benefit of the world and likewise the survival of a successful and prosperous Iran to cancel the attacks subject to being able to rapidly make a deal." He goes on to say any deal would include reopening the Strait of Hormuz and the end of what he calls the Iranian nuclear threat.
16: Trump credited Gulf allies, including Saudi Arabia, for persuading him to give diplomacy more time. This is the Canadian Press. In sports, it appears if Kevin Gausman's time with the Toronto Blue Jays has come to an end. The veteran right-hander was traded by the Jays to the Chicago Cubs tonight, according to several media reports. Those same reports say the Blue Jays are getting outfielder Britt Bateman and infielder Ty Sothesine, both prospects, in return. Gausman was one of Toronto's most reliable starters for five seasons. Jose Fermin hit a tie-breaking single in the ninth inning, and the visiting St. Louis Cardinals beat the Toronto Blue Jays 5-1 Sunday, avoiding a three-game sweep. The Cards used a four-run ninth inning to win for just the fifth time in the past 17 games. Blue Jays closer Louis Varland, who hadn't allowed a run since July 10th, took the loss. And the opening day of men's singles main draw action was rained out at the National Bank Open in Montreal. Only two of 14 scheduled matches were completed as rainy weather continuously disrupted play at IGA Stadium. The tournament is scheduled to resume tomorrow morning. From the Canadian Press, I'm Don Mitchell.
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0: our burgeoning artist bumper music for the first couple hours tonight. You'll love them. And later tonight, climate engineering. Here's what's happening. Walls of flames destroyed at least 600 homes and other structures in the Indian Trail neighborhood in more areas of Spokane, Washington, amid one of the worst natural disasters in the city's history. Home after home caught fire and exploded into flames along with trees. Loud explosions could be heard through the smoke as the wildfire that started earlier in the afternoon on Saturday on the West Plains continued to destroy much of what was in its path. 60,000 people have evacuated that area. 60,000. President Donald Trump says he has called off anticipated strikes on Iran this weekend, subject to being able to rapidly make a deal with the Islamic regime. The president said on Truth Social on Saturday evening that although he remains locked and loaded to launch an attack, he halted the strikes in hopes of reaching a peace deal. Mr. Trump's announcement came after reports claimed he was talked down by Saudi Crown Prince Mohammed bin Salman over concerns that future strikes could dramatically escalate the conflict in the Middle East. With more on the activities, here's our Tom Danheiser. Tommy?
1: Well, George, U.S. President Donald Trump says an agreement with Iran is imminent, with negotiations set to begin on Monday. Iranian President Masoud Pezeshkian urges the U.S. to remain committed to the Memorandum of Understanding signed between the two countries in June and says the interim deal will be the center of gravity of Tehran's foreign relations in the future. Iranian Foreign Minister Abbas Araghchi says negotiations between Tehran and Oman around the management of the Strait of Hormuz are in the final stages. Both Iran and Oman's territorial waters border the Strait of Hormuz, the key waterway through which about 20% of the global oil consumption is normally shipped. Meanwhile, Israeli forces continue to bombard Gaza, killing at least 18 Palestinians on Sunday, as health authorities say there has been a record rise in killings in the Strip in July. And oil prices fell sharply on Sunday evening as investors watched the latest back and forth in the U.S. war with Iran. S&P futures reacted slightly, inching up about half a percentage point. George?
0: Thank you, Tom. The scope of cyber attacks on U.S. water systems has grown to include at least seven states, and maybe far wider, officials and experts warned, as the authorities raced to safeguard the nation's water supply against an assault that increasingly appeared to be the work of Iran. Charles R. Smith is with us today, an expert on technology. Charles, is this war ever going to get over?
2: Yeah, I suspect it will eventually end. We're going to run out of ammo, and so are they. So at that point, you really can't throw much more. This latest in the cyber art attacks, we've been warning about those for years. Most of the systems that were attacked either had no password or were using a password of admin. So all of you out there who've watched Spaceballs and have your password controlling all of those water supplies set to 1, 2, 3, 4, 5, I suggest you move on to something a little bit more sophisticated. So all in all, I am watching this with a somewhat mild interest as the back and forth of missiles, the reports of the Chinese potentially sending surface-to-air missile systems, man pads, man portable systems to Iran, and the reaction of the administration so far to all of this. At this point, once again, the kind of airstrikes that we've been unloading on Iran have been relatively small and average, despite the words, you know, World War II record setting, et cetera, et cetera. When the B-52s and the B-1s start rolling out big time,
0: yep,
2: you know, you'll notice the difference very quickly.
0: You're right about that. Charlie, thanks for your observation. The water system is precious. We got to protect it. If we truly live on after the physical body fails, is it possible that we eventually come back? For over 50 years, researchers at the University of Virginia School of Medicine have been quietly building an undeniable database of reincarnation. They have scientifically documented thousands of cases of young children who possess historically verifiable memories, hidden birthmarks, and impossible knowledge of past lives that they couldn't possibly know. Here to break down the hard science of reincarnation is the host of our podcast, Shades of the Afterlife, Sandra Champlain. Sandra, what a story.
3: Oh, it sure is, George. Building upon the incredible 40-year research of Dr. Ian Stevenson, the current team at the University of Virginia is led by child psychiatrist Dr. Jim Tucker, who has now documented over 2,500 cases of children worldwide who possess memories of past lives. Now, most of these cases come from the Far East, but the research includes American examples from families who did not believe in reincarnation. Take Ryan Hammonds, an Oklahoma boy from a Baptist family who recalled 55 accurate details of a past life of a Hollywood extra named Marty Martin. Of course, James Leininger, who remembered being a World War II fighter pilot, accurately describing many things, including the names of a specific aircraft carrier and a pilot he never met. And remember young Jamie, whose memories of being the architect of the Titanic were so vivid that as a little boy, he actually drew the ship's complex floor plans completely from memory. And George, nearly 20% of the kids in this research database have physical birthmarks or impairments that perfectly match the scars and fatal injuries of the deceased individuals they remember. But researchers are left with a massive question. 100 years ago, there were only 2 billion people on planet Earth. Currently, we have over 8 billion. So if only reincarnation exists, where did all these extra souls come from? Is it possible that while fragments of our soul return to Earth for a new experience, the vast, magnificent core of who we really are remains fully awake and alive in the spirit world? Well, that may be a question we only get the answer to on the other side. Thank you, George.
0: Great report. And what's new with Shades of the Afterlife, Sandra?
3: Well, George, episode 302 is out and it's proof we never die. Vertical near-death experiences, greeting committees, and spirit signs. You'll also hear some of my very top reasons to believe in the afterlife and get some tools that you can connect with your own loved ones in spirit right now.
0: Great. Thanks, Sandra. A little bit later on in the program tonight, Tom will tell you how you can listen to Sandra Champlain and the other great podcasters on the Paranormal Podcast Network. Well, this week, little JonBenet Ramsey would have been 36 years old. Folks, can you believe that? She was killed when she was 6 years old back in 1996. In a moment, Charles Bothwell Jr. joins us, author of the book, Who Killed JonBenet Ramsey? A story that is still unsolved. That's next on Coast to Coast AM.
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0: And welcome back to Coast, George Norrie with you. We've got a story that we're going to discuss for the next couple hours that we have talked about for years on this program. It remains unsolved. It's one of the most heartbreaking stories I've ever come across in my life. On the night of Christmas night, 1996, a little six-year-old girl, JonBenet Ramsey, was killed in her family's home in Boulder, Colorado. She was reported missing early on December 26, and her body was found about 7 hours later in the basement of the house. Her skull had been fractured, a garrote was tied around her neck, and the autopsy determined that the cause of death was asphyxiation by strangulation associated with cranial cerebral trauma. A friend of ours wrote a book about that. Charlie Bosworth Jr., a New York Times and Amazon author of at least 7 true crime books, millions of books in print, as e-books and audiobooks as well. He developed an expertise in writing about crime in the courts in 27 years as a daily newspaper reporter, including 20 years with the St. Louis Post-Dispatch. That's how I knew Charlie. He also has reported for the New York Times and the Chicago Tribune. Wrote a book with the famed then late pathologist Cyril Wecht, who killed JonBenet Ramsey, and I thought he'd be the person to bring back on this coming up anniversary. She would have been 36 years old, Charlie. Can you believe that?
1: Isn't that remarkable? It's so hard to believe that we're looking at 30 years this December that this whole insane case happened, and we're still talking about it being unsolved.
0: Precious little girl, it's one of the strangest stories I've ever come across. When you first heard about that, what did you think?
1: It was what, you know, I think the most interesting reaction came from Dr. Wecht, who was spending the holidays out of the country and reading probably the New York Times. And he saw the story and he saw a picture of JonBenet performing at one of the beauty pageants. And he said he was totally confused by the story about a six-year-old girl when he was looking at the picture. And he said it looked like a young adult woman posing in costume in the beauty pageant. And he said she looked like she was six going on 25. And he said for a few minutes he had a hard time understanding what the story and the photo was all about. And that's what we're left with. It's such a strange case. And those of us who've covered crime for decades, when you hear of a little girl murdered in her home, it sounds like something that's going to be wrapped up pretty quickly. And of course, the old theory about how you investigate a crime like that, you look at the in-laws before you look at the outlaws. Mm-hmm. They would have looked at the family first, anybody that was in the home. And then they would have looked outside for possible intruders. All of that just got thrown in a cocked hat. It just, the entire investigation was corrupted. I don't mean financially corrupted or evilly corrupted. I mean, it was corrupted by poor performance by the police starting out. And some odd idiosyncrasies and performances by the family, by the parents, who, against what all of us would think was common sense, refused to cooperate with the police after the first couple of hours, and that just fed into the kind of story, George, you said you've never seen. I've never seen anything like it. I've covered a number of missing child cases, and usually they're solved pretty quickly. And as this went on, I couldn't believe that we were watching another year go by, without any solid advancement in the case.
0: Well, Charlie, when I was talking with Tom about getting you back on the program, and it just hit me when I saw the date of her birth, that she would have been 36 years old. My God, 30 years have gone by already.
1: That's right. That's right. She would have been 36, and her father is 82 now. which seems weird. We've seen John Ramsey all these years, and her brother is now 39 sometime this year.
0: And Patsy, the mother, died of ovarian cancer, so she's
1: not 49
0: when
1: she died. Right? Yeah.
0: It was said. Now, the family was suspected in the beginning, and people talked about the brother. They talked about the father and the mother. They were exonerated by what was called some DNA evidence. Can you tell us about that?
1: Well, the DNA exists at several levels in this investigation. I'm not an expert, but I can discuss it a little bit, at least to inform your listeners to some degree. There were several DNA samples discovered during the investigation. Originally, there was a DNA sample, unidentified male sample, mixed in with some blood and some body fluids that couldn't be identified in JonBenet's underwear. The DNA came from a male, but it was unidentified. It did not match John Ramsey, did not match Burke Ramsey, didn't match anybody that they tested. So that was a remarkable quandary for the investigators. Later, and it is probably the newest development in the case, is the development of DNA called touch DNA, which the technicians, the scientists have discovered that even the slightest touch from any part of the body leaves behind DNA particles.
0: Could be a finger, could be anything, right?
1: Yeah, absolutely, absolutely. And they found some of that in the waistband of JonBenet's tights that she had on the night when they were at the Christmas party the night before, and then also overnight when she was put to bed in her clothes because she'd fallen asleep on the way home. So they found this touch DNA. And they've been testing it for some time now, and I'm not aware of any specific results that have been announced. John Ramsey has talked to the police chief in Boulder and has expressed his confidence that the police are pursuing it accurately and vigorously.

0: to match it to someone for it to have any value. And unless the donor is in the DNA database, that may not happen. They may not be able to match the DNA to an existing person.
1: And it's very conceivable, Charlie, that whoever killed her may be still alive, right?
0: Could be, absolutely. If you know, there are theories that it was a fairly young person, and somebody in their 20s or even 30s would only be in their 60s now. And of course, you've got John Ramsey, who's 82, and he's had had years of dealing with this, decades. So yeah, they very well could be. On the other hand, a case like this, when you go past 30 years, you've got a lot of people that you're talking about, that you're looking at, who die. And that just complicates the case that much more.
1: And we're looking at 50 some years on Jimmy Hoffa, Charlie, in crazy stuff, isn't it?
0: That's right. That's right.
1: There was a guilty plea by a Colorado State crime lab technician about manipulating evidence in a number of criminal cases. Did that include the JonBenet Ramsey case?
0: The reports I've seen so far suggest that it does. I don't know that for a fact at this point. I think they're still looking into that, because the reports that I've seen say it could impact hundreds of cases. You know, some of the data was manipulated or omitted from reports. And we don't know how that would affect the JonBenet case, whether it does at all. But her case was one of those, I guess, that came before this technician. So they're looking into that currently to see if that impacts it at all. And if it does, how so? What is it, something that that would lead to an advancement in the case, a break? Or was it just something where some unimportant factor was omitted? And at this point, we just don't know. But it's an incredibly disturbing event for the police, especially the police in Colorado, who depend on these technicians and these reports in their efforts to solve hundreds of cases every week.
1: Charlie, if you were to write Who Killed JonBenet Ramsey over again today, would it be different from what you wrote years ago?
0: I think it would. Cyril and I and Dr. Wecht, my co-author, was not only a world-renowned forensic pathologist and I think a genius in the field, but he was also a lawyer. I used to kid him about being an underachiever. We went through the records over and over again.
1: Hold on for a second, Charlie. We're going to hit a little break. We'll come back and let me ask you that question again when we come right back. We're talking with Charlie Bosworth Jr. about the case of JonBenet Ramsey. She would have been 36 years old this week. My God. Here's our first emerging artist, The Illusion Vox from Page, Arizona. Out in the Wildlife is the name of the song.
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1: We'll take your calls next hour with Charlie Bothorst Jr. as we talk about the case of who killed JonBenet Ramsey, so share some of your thoughts on that story as well. 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
1: Birth date, which is just in a few days, August 6th, she'd be 36 years old. Charlie, we were talking about your book, and if you would change things today based on what you did years ago.
10: I think the book would be different. We concluded, based on all of the records and all of the investigative information that we could compile at the time, and we did this within the first year of her death. So things were still pretty fresh and incomplete. We concluded that it was an inside job, that someone in the family or someone with a close proximity inside the house had to be responsible. We did not find enough evidence to support the intruder theory, that somebody got in, such as through the basement window. And by process of elimination, we were convinced that Patsy Ramsey wrote the ransom note. I still tend to believe that that's the case.
1: It was written on her notepaper. And the bizarre thing about all of this, Charlie, and you correct me if I'm wrong, they demanded $118,000, which was John Ramsey's bonus. Who would know that?
10: Exactly. And there were multiple things in the note, the ransom note. There was a phrase, John, use your good Southern common sense. Well, what kidnapper is going to say that? And it sounds like the kind of thing that Patsy Ramsey would say. And at one point in the note, the phrase "and hence" was used. And that's kind of an archaic phrase that you don't hear used very often. And she used it again in her Christmas message the very next year. So there were all those kinds of things. And the handwriting expert that was consulted originally eliminated everybody who he had a sample from, except for Patsy. He couldn't say that she did it. He couldn't rule her out. So it just, you know, it was a 3-page note. And the expert said it was written by a right-handed person using their left hand, block printing. And, the expert said it would be excruciating for the left hand to do that and would probably take 30 minutes. Again, it's not the kind of thing a kidnapper does, if he's afraid of being discovered at the scene of the crime. Using a paper and pen found in the house. So usually kidnappers don't wait to find that in the house where they go to commit the kidnapping. The bonus is another factor. The $118,000, not only is it an oddity because it was John Ramsey's bonus for the year, but kidnappers don't ask for $118,000. They ask for $1 million or $5 million, especially with a wealthy family like this. And so it made no sense at all.
1: And they don't hang around a crime scene, Charlie, writing a note. They get out of there.
10: Exactly. They don't write a 3-page note. The note is usually 2 lines. It starts out by saying that we represent a small faction of international people. It just makes no sense at all. No group of kidnappers calls themselves a small faction. So it's just very strange. We determined, at least in our minds, that all of what happened was beyond the capabilities of Burke Ramsey. While he could have potentially delivered a blow to JonBenet's head if he had some heavy object, everything else is way beyond his capabilities. The the garrote that was tied around her neck, and of course the ransom note, are not the kind of things a 9-year-old boy would be capable of. And that left us with John Ramsey. We stopped just short of accusing John Ramsey because we didn't feel that was appropriate. We didn't have evidence proving to our satisfaction. But that was where we left our conclusions about what happened. If I were to look at it today, John Ramsey has done all of the things that an innocent person does. Rather than us sulking away into the corner, into a dark corner somewhere, once he was, once it was clear that he was not going to be charged, and hiding somewhere and thinking, "Well, I got away with it," he went public. He appeared on interview shows. He wrote a book. He even ran for public office. And he did all kinds of things, and was foremost in efforts to keep the investigation alive. And those are not the kind of things that a guilty person does. So I would have to take all of that into consideration. And plus, I would have to consider the fact that the FBI profiler, John Douglas, who is the father of psychological profiling, for the FBI, and another person I would refer to as a genius, interviewed John Douglas at some length, John Ramsey, I'm sorry, at some length, and concluded that he was not involved, that he was not guilty in his daughter's death. In fact, he said if John Ramsey had anything to do with it, it would be the worst mistake that John Douglas had ever made in his career. He identified, or he profiled the killer as a young, disorganized person who had some familiarity with the Ramsey family, was envious of John Ramsey's success, had some familiarity with their house their lifestyle and their habits, and that is where I kind of differ with Douglas. I've interviewed him. He was instrumental in solving the murder in the second book I wrote, Silent Witness. I was fortunate enough to spend a half a day with John at his office in Quantico before he retired from the FBI. And he's another man I would have to refer to as a genius. I would never deem to contradict him or to disagree with his opinion. His profile of the potential killer in this case bothers me to some degree, because all of those factors that I just mentioned that he has assigned to the killer would have made him a prime suspect from day one in this case. And I'm sure the police would have been all over that kind of person. They'd have been double checking his alibi, double checking his DNA and his fingerprints on possibly on the ransom note. So I would have thought that a person who met John Douglas's profile would certainly have been and probably would have come out in the media as a prime suspect. We would be looking at a dramatically different book today. Of course, when we finished the book, we updated it later. But when we finished it the first time, we did not know that the grand jury that was impaneled in the county there in Boulder actually had voted to indict John and Patsy Ramsey on charges of placing their daughter in a dangerous situation and concealing a homicidal death. Alex Hunter, the DA in Boulder, did not prosecute those indictments because he felt there was just not enough evidence. And he said, "I'm not going to take a case into court that's an automatic loser and hold this family up to that." So there were lots and lots of things that we've learned in the 30 years since we wrote the book. But George, it would be a dramatically different book today.
1: And was she apparently killed, Charlie, when the parents and the brother were in the house?
10: Yes. She, you know, they'd all been at a Christmas party at a friend's house Christmas night. They returned late. In fact, the information we had was that she'd fallen asleep in the car on the way home, and they carried her in and put her in bed in her clothes because they didn't want to wake her up. And
1: obviously she didn't sleep in the basement. She was probably on the second floor somewhere.
10: Right. Absolutely. You know, the story was that that they didn't realize what had happened until the next morning when Patsy got up and found the ransom note on the back stairway leading down from their bedrooms to the kitchen, which is, you have to consider whether or not that's actually true or not. There is information that JonBenet's stomach contained undigested pineapple. And it's the kind of material that would have been digested had she eaten it at the party before she came home. It would have been digested by the time she was killed. So there was some theory that she was awake at some point after she got home. That hasn't been proved, it's impossible to apply that to the situation because we just don't know if it's accurate or not. There was one theory that she and Burke were getting a late night snack after they got home, and she took some of his pineapple. He hit her with a mag light that was on the kitchen counter. None of that's been proved, and we never found anything indicating that Burke had any involvement in it at all. And he was the very first person who was completely cleared by the police. They very quickly issued a statement clearing him of any suspicion. And again, he was a 9-year-old little boy.
1: Yeah, poor kid's had to live with this all his life, huh?
10: That's right. That's right. So we don't know what happened in that house overnight. We know that JonBenet had been dead for a matter of hours. I don't remember whether the body had passed into rigor mortis or not, at this point.
1: Seven hours. Probably doesn't kick in by that time.
10: No, it's usually close to 24 hours.
1: Right.
10: And then it passes away at about 48 hours. So you've got the body, and again, another fact, the kidnapper doesn't accidentally kill his victim and leave the body in the house and then write a ransom note. That doesn't make any sense. And you've got the odd situation where, sometime after noon, early afternoon, the police asked John Ramsey to take another look around the house to see if he could find anything out of place, anything missing, anything that would be unusual at all to indicate someone had been in the house. And his friend Fleet White of the Fleet Oil Company went with him. And Fleet White said that John went directly into this labyrinth of halls and rooms in the basement, went back to this room that had been earmarked to be developed as a Rathskeller at some later date. And he pushed open the door that was hard to open. It was sticky, and found JonBenet's body lying on the floor in this little room that was lighted only by a bare bulb on a cord. That's always been something that people pointed to as suspicious on John Ramsey's behalf, that in this huge house, that was the first place he went to look. The police had not checked that room. Reports that I saw said that they had tried to open the door and it was so difficult to open that they assumed that nobody would have opened it during the commission of the crime. So John finds JonBenet's body. She had duct tape across her mouth. He immediately pulled the duct tape off. He picked up her body, carried her upstairs, laid her in the floor in the living room in front of the Christmas tree. again, which is just a heartbreaking image when you think about it. And of course the witnesses said Patsy became hysterical and hugged JonBenet's body. So again, you've got all kinds of violations of potential trace evidence on the body. They did find fibers from Patsy's sweater that she had on the night before and had put on again the morning that when JonBenet was found missing. They did find fibers on JonBenet's body from Patsy's sweater, but that's perfectly normal, not suspicious. And again, if they found fibers from anyone in the family, it wouldn't be suspicious. They lived there. So they're going to be fibers everywhere from their presence. But the crime scene itself was a disaster because the police did not treat it as a crime scene. When they got there, they were responding to a report of a kidnapping. This is not the kind of crime that Boulder, Colorado sees on a regular basis. They allowed family friends to come in to console the Ramseys. The pastor came in, the family's pastor came in, and they were all walking all through the house. So any possibility of finding trace evidence was destroyed. And that was just one of the things that the police did improperly in the first hours after.
1: Stay with us, Charlie. We're going to take a short break and come back and take phone calls with you and chat some more. And I want to ask you again about that $118,000 ransom note. That is still bizarre. Here's our next emerging artist, Charles Andrew Bates from Eden, North Carolina, Flight to Nowhere.
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0: Behind Leah's first days back at school, there's a Bell phone plan.
1: Hi, sweetie. How's it going?
2: I'm okay. 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Never mind, Mom. Turns out I'm good. Love you.
1: Awesome. Have fun. Leah?
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9: From the National Newsroom of the Canadian Press, I'm Karen Rebo. A busy long weekend has turned into inconvenience and even chaos for many WestJet airline customers. Many travelers were left stranded and searching for a plan B after WestJet's 4,400 flight attendants walked off the job early Sunday. That's after a contract agreement hadn't been reached between their union and the company. The airline had already begun grounding planes and canceling flights 2 days ahead of the strike, and said many affected passengers would be refunded or reaccommodated. Now, talks between WestJet and QP have been ongoing in the carrier's home city of Calgary. Union spokesman Cameron Jones says wages and compensation for work being done on the ground are the biggest stumbling blocks.
10: At this point, we're not willing to bargain in public. However, there were several priorities that were identified by our membership that had to be addressed in this round of bargaining. At this point, the bargaining committee is trying to close that gap to get a deal that we believe is fair and that we can bring back to the membership so that we can go back to work and doing the work that we love.
9: The Canadian Chamber of Commerce says Canadians are paying the price with the work stoppage. Vice President Pascal Chan says travelers are stranded, time-sensitive goods are grounded, and businesses and communities across the country face further disruption during one of the busiest travel periods of the year. Three people have died in a single vehicle rollover in south central Saskatchewan. RCMP were called to a grid road on George Gordon First Nation, north of Regina, shortly before 3 a.m. Sunday morning. Police say two 43-year-old men and a 42-year-old woman, all from the community, were pronounced dead at the scene. Two others who were in the vehicle were transported to hospital with minor injuries. A wildfire fanned by 115-kilometer-per-hour winds razed homes along the west side of British Columbia's Okanagan Lake, west of Vernon, early Sunday, and that forced many residents to escape to safety. That includes the Okanagan Indian Band Reserve. In a video statement on Facebook, Chief Dan Wilson said despite it being early in the emergency, the main question he keeps getting is, when can we go home?
11: The fire is still active. Firefighters are still working in areas that remain dangerous. There are places where crews still can't safely get in. There are damaged power lines, unsafe trees, damaged infrastructure, and water systems that still have to be looked at.
9: The BC Wildfire Service is beyond the Bradley Fire. Dozens more have been sparked, expanding quickly due to high winds and lightning strikes. And America's acting Attorney General Todd Blanche has issued a formal order terminating U.S. President Donald Trump's $1.8 billion anti-weaponization fund to compensate his political allies. The move late Sunday follows weeks of negotiations with two Republican senators who were blocking his nomination to become Attorney General. This is the Canadian Press. In sports, Major League Baseball teams have until 6 p.m. Eastern Time Monday to trade players. The Blue Jays got ahead of that deadline Sunday by acquiring 34-year-old right-handed pitcher Jameson Taillon from the Chicago Cubs. Then in a separate deal, the Jays sent pitcher Kevin Gausman to the Cubs for prospects Brett Bateman and infielder Ty Southesine. The Blue Jays are coming off a 5-1 loss Sunday to the St. Louis Cardinals. Jose Fermin hit a tie-breaking single in the ninth, cracking open a 4-run inning to get the Cards the win. Blue Jays closer Louis Varland took the loss. The 4 runs off Varland matched the number he allowed in 13 appearances in June. And Quebec City judoka Julien Frascador carried Canada's flag into the closing ceremony to mark Sunday's end of the Commonwealth Games in Glasgow, Scotland. Canada finished third in the medal standings with 62 medals overall, including 19 gold. From the Canadian Press, I'm Karen Rebo.
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1: 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Wow, it's truly remarkable. 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

0: And welcome back, George Norrie, along with Charlie Bosworth Jr. His book is called Who Killed JonBenet Ramsey? Charlie, I got to say, the bizarre part about all this for me is this ransom note with the $118,000 bonus money figure in there. I mean, not a lot of people would know that he made $118,000 in a bonus. Maybe people from his company? What do you think?
1: Well, you're exactly right, George, and that's one of the things that everybody has seized on in terms of who could have written the note. John Ramsey was known to be a wealthy man, had lived in a much larger than average house in a really nice neighborhood in Boulder, and was reported to be worth $18 to $20 million. And for a kidnapper to request $118,000 is just absurd. And as you said, there would be a small circle of people who knew the amount of his bonus. The bookkeeper process at the company that he ran his own software company from which he'd made his money. There would be people there that would know, but it wouldn't be a large group. That would be something that would be very private. The CEO's bonus would not be something that was let out so it could be chatted about in the hallways at the office. It's so bizarre that it leads you to conclude that it had to be somebody very, very close to the family or in the family to know that number. And it's an odd number. It's not like they guessed at 200,000.
0: Right.
1: And that was the right number, or 100,000. It was $118,000. And that's just not anywhere close to the kind of number a kidnapper would use, or that somebody trying to act like a kidnapper would come up with if they didn't already know.
0: Could it have been somebody at the bank he banks at?
1: Possibly. Obviously, he had to negotiate the check. It may have been a direct deposit. So somebody was aware of that. And I'm sure that everybody who came in contact with that number was investigated, if not immediately, in the months and certainly the years after she died. And of course, you know, banks have all kinds of safeguards against the release of it, that kind of information. That kind of would violate the financial privacy of any of their customers. It's one of the remarkable factors, again, that just makes this such a maddening mystery. How would that number come to be used?
0: Is the investigation still open in Boulder?
1: Yes, it is. The chief of police there, Stephen Redfern, usually puts out an annual update. I haven't seen anything since he put one out at the end of 2025. And all he can say is that it remains open, that they're investigating every unfinished piece of business, that they're looking into all of the possible DNA evidence. They always ask for anyone who knows anything at all to call in and give them the information. They talk about the case being open and that it's acted on in some way almost daily. There's after 30 years, there's only so much that they can be looking at.
0: So the version is somebody breaks a basement window, crawls into the house, comes through the basement, goes upstairs, wherever the poor little child is, finds her, drags her down to the basement, does these heinous things and she dies, and then leaves a note?
1: Well, that's pretty much what you have to believe if you accept the intruder theory. I've stood over that basement window, which is covered on the outside. It's covered by a metal grate. And it, the window well is not very big. I'm 6 foot, 200 pounds, and I would have a hard time getting through that window myself. And I saw many reports that said that the window actually appeared to have been broken. One of the panes of the window was broken, but it appeared to have been broken from the inside, that there was glass on the outside of the window, suggesting that it was broken, that there were spider webs and cobwebs and everything in the window well that hadn't been disturbed by someone crawling in and out. There was a suitcase under the window, ostensibly to give somebody a lift to get out the window again. So you have that, but the you have to understand a little bit about the house. The house was a very nice house. I would call it kind of a Tudor design with the very high peaked front gable over the front door. It was not a huge house, but they built onto the back of it a three-story addition that was indeed huge. Probably doubled, if not more than doubled, the amount of space in the house. And the basement in that area has been described as a labyrinth, that the hallways go all different directions, and you go down this hallway and there's two rooms, and you go down, you turn and go down another hallway and there's a room down there. You'd have to, it would be difficult to find your way around the basement, especially in the dark. The garrote that was around her neck, the rope that was twisted around her neck, the handle that was used to twist the garrote was a broken piece from a paintbrush that was in Patsy's art kit in the basement. So again, that's another thing that ties it to the house. So you've got all of these factors that weigh, in our judgment, weighed against the idea of somebody coming into the house and committing this. I've learned never to say never. And if John Douglas is correct, you know, it's somebody who had enough familiarity with the house and the family to pull that off. If I remember right, Douglas said that the person he profiled did not intend to sexually abuse her or to kill her, but his goal was to financially embarrass her father. You can make of that what you will. It's kind of an odd analysis. You're looking at not all of these factors that would have to be successfully accomplished without waking somebody up. Now, the bedrooms were in the second and third floor of the addition on the back of the house.
0: So somebody had to know where they were going, I think, to find
1: right.
0: You don't stumble around at night with people sleeping,
1: right,
0: looking for somebody. You know where you're going.
1: Right. And JonBenet's bedroom was far enough away from her parents' bedroom that promoters of the intruder theory said that somebody could have gone into her bedroom and taken her and kept her quiet enough to get out without waking up the parents, which again is kind of hard to believe, but that fits, that has to fit in with the intruder theory.
0: Might there have been some sicko, Charlie, that saw her at one of these beauty pageants or something like that?
1: That's always been a thing that was looked at. The Ramseys caught a lot of criticism over JonBenet's participation in the beauty pageants. The outfits, some of the outfits that she wore, and they were all custom made, very expensive sequins and
0: the makeup
1: feathers.
0: And the makeup and the lipstick,
1: oh, yeah,
0: and
1: absolutely,
0: all that stuff.
1: Hairstyles. Like Cyril said originally, she looked like she was 6 going on 25. And she took dance lessons, she took voice lessons, and was a pretty successful participant from what I've understood. I've had different reports on whether she enjoyed that or not. You know, her mother was a beauty queen. Her mother was a Miss North Carolina, I believe. as a young woman. And some people said she was kind of pushing her daughter into that same kind of role. But Patsy said repeatedly that JonBenet loved it, that she had great fun doing it. She loved the pageants and getting together with all of the other girls and the performing. I know they've looked into that repeatedly to see if there was somebody who showed up at a lot of those beauty pageants for less than appropriate reasons. That's certainly one of the things, you know, one of the things that Cyril said that made him think that we could look at John Ramsey was that Patsy Ramsey was undergoing serious treatment for ovarian cancer. She would go to Baltimore and have this chemical cocktail applied, and then come home and go into the hospital in Denver so that they could treat the side effects of the chemotherapy. And it was brutal. It was a very debilitating process. And, you know, Cyril said it would not be beyond reason to think that that a grown man might turn to a daughter under these circumstances for some kind of sexual gratification under those circumstances. I'm certainly not saying that's true, and I would never, this in today's world especially, say that was a suspicion that I held against John Ramsey.
0: Well, he ended up suing CBS, did he not, and got some kind of settlement for that?
1: Right, he did. And there was never any evidence of John doing anything inappropriate. He had a daughter and a son from his first marriage, and the daughter said repeatedly that he was never anything but a loving, appropriate father her whole life. So, you know, it's just, it's in retrospect, it's just very difficult for me to believe that he is he's a potential suspect at all.
0: Charlie, we'll take calls here in a second. One more question about the note. Can you determine from the note whether she was dead before or after it was written?
1: The note doesn't tell you that. The note threatens to kill her if the parents disobey the instructions in the note. So there's that. But by the same token, if sexual abuse... She was being sexually abused at the time of her death. The medical analysis confirms that. If the point of the kidnapping note is to try to deflect suspicion away from a sexual abuse case, you know, then it happens after she's dead. You know, the note says if the parents talk to the police, your daughter dies. If you don't follow our instructions, your daughter dies. In fact, a lot of the verbiage was almost taken verbatim from a movie about a kidnapping when the kidnapper calls the parents and leaves that kind of message. So somebody had seen a movie that affected the way they wrote the note.
0: Was the plan, do you think, to kidnap her and take her through that broken window?
1: Well, yeah, exactly. That's why we don't think it was intended to be a kidnapping. And it doesn't make sense that somebody broke into I think it's unlikely that somebody broke into the house to sexually abuse her.
0: And she was not abused. Is that correct? She was not abused.
1: No, she was. She was. Yes, there. White blood cells respond to the vicinity of the body that has been offended, has been violated, and there were white blood cells present

0: Number one, the 911 call that was made by somebody in that house within 24 hours, just before the young girl had been murdered, number one. Number two, the detective, the lady detective that was the first one on the scene that was later removed from the case, she says in the video that can be seen on YouTube that she knew she was in the presence of the perpetrator, the murderer. And the way John Ramsey behaved, very nonchalant, he was checking on his mail. The man was so well composed, it was like, how could anybody who loves his beloved daughter, a child, a young kid like that, doesn't react, doesn't show nothing. Not that it can't happen. Some people are that way. But that's number two. Number three, why would somebody put a ransom note that would be found by the police and have the child still in the home and not taken out if it was a ransom? But let's say it was an inside job. How could they leave the remains of the poor little child in the home and expect to get away with that?
1: Those are all excellent questions. There was a 911 call from the house during a Christmas party a few days before Jean-Benet died. It was considered, I think the police responded, it was considered to be perhaps a prank by a kid or something like that. But there was nothing. There was no reason for the call that the police could learn, that they were aware of. And it seems like maybe just something, maybe one of the kids picked up the phone and dialed 911. I don't believe there was anything recorded by the police from the call, but it was made from the house and they responded. Your second question about, why would the body be, oh, about the police officer. Yes, she did say that she was convinced that John Ramsey was guilty because of his conduct. And I think she even said she could see it in his eyes, which is, you've got to be pretty perceptive to be able to claim that. But John is a very calm, low-key, laid-back person. And he always has been. And even when he talked about being furious, he never showed that kind of emotion.
2: Charlie, we'll let you react to the last part of his question when we come back, and we'll take final calls. And also, I'm going to ask you a question if a polygraph test was administered to anybody. Here's our next emerging artist, Whiskey Child from New York, Snowy White Mountains, the name of the song.
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1: Next hour, Dane Wigington joins us to talk about climate engineering on Coast to Coast. 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
1: 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Right at the top of the homepage, it says Insider. 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
1: Hey, Ramsey. The other question from Andy in Carson, California, Charlie, was why leave the body down there? Why not just grab it and run?
16: Well, of course, that's the key to the whole kidnapping question. Who tries to commit a kidnapping and leaves the body behind? It's kind of hard to collect a ransom when they've got the body. And so that's another one of the aspects of it that just doesn't make any sense.
1: Yeah.
16: And I think you said, you know, it would have been extremely difficult to take that body out of that window, on the back of the house, even if they had tried. So, again, that's an aspect to this case that is so confounding.
1: Did anybody involved in this case undergo a polygraph test?
16: That's another kind of controversial aspect. The Ramseys were requested by the police and the FBI to take a polygraph. And they negotiated over it for a long time, and the Ramseys and their attorneys would never accept any of the polygraph examiners that the police and the FBI wanted to administer the test. So they never worked it out with the authorities. However, the Ramseys did take polygraph tests administered by an expert retained by their attorneys. So it was a private test with an expert that the attorneys chose. And the results were that they showed no sign of deception to any of the questions. But a cynic would say, what would you expect the expert that you hired to say?
1: They should have at least to corroborate the police, get another polygraph test from them and compare it with theirs.
16: Right, sure. That's one of the things that everybody has always said, that the Ramseys did not do the kinds of things that everybody would expect the parents of a murdered child to do. They didn't do the things in the beginning, and they didn't really do it over the long term. But they submitted to interviews at the house that first day. But they weren't done appropriately by the police department. And then after that, once they lawyered up, they would not submit to interviews for months and months. I can't even remember how long it was before they finally agreed to go to the police headquarters and submit to interviews. It was a long time. It may have been more than a year or two.
1: Wow.
16: That's one of the things that people have criticized the Ramseys for. And I had somebody ask me recently if that was an indication of guilt on their part. And I said, no, not necessarily. It could indeed be an indication of them responding to the advice of their attorneys. You know, they were told by a family friend in the very first day or two that they were going to be suspects in this case, and that they should get legal counsel immediately to help them deal with that suspicion, deal with the police, which is what they did. And they were represented by one of the top defense attorneys in the state, Lynn Wood. And he kept a very tight lid on the Ramseys in terms of any discussion with the police, any kind of public comment or anything like that. And a lot of people have said that's just not the way they would expect people to act if they were trying to find out who killed their daughter.
1: Back to the phones, Ruth in Maryland, to get us going. Go ahead, Ruthie.
17: Hi, George and Charlie. Thank you for taking my call. And Charlie, I've heard before about, you said it, you think it might be an inside job. And I've heard that some people think that it could have possibly been a friend of theirs that they were trying to protect. And I've also heard that it could have possibly been the Santa Claus that they hired, which I think was a friend of theirs. And Santa Claus would have been able to come up and take her out of her room without any, you know, any noise. So anyway, have you investigated that part of it, Charlie? Thank you.
1: And I'm not sure Santa Claus would have been able to fit through that window, though, Charlie.
16: At the Christmas party they had some days before Christmas, a friend of theirs did dress up as Santa Claus. And I know he was investigated deeply by the police. I tried to find him. In fact, when I was out there, there'd been a snowstorm, and he lived up in the mountains outside of Boulder. And I took my rental car up in the snow, and I found his house, but there was no one home. Yeah, he was investigated completely and thoroughly. And I don't think there was any continuing suspicion about him. Whether or not it was a friend of the family that they were trying to protect, that's another theory. I would say that based on John Ramsey's recent comments, I would find it hard to believe that he would protect anyone who had done this. You know, one of the theories was that Patsy was responsible for JonBenet's death, that she flew into a rage over a continuous bedwetting by JonBenet and had thrown her against the wall and inflicted the head injury. One of the original detectives from Boulder wrote a book with that theory in it. I don't see that. It doesn't fit with the facts that I'm aware of. The problem is at this point, the potential field of criminals who committed this is wide open. We've been able to narrow it down very, very little. We started out saying we thought it was an inside job, but could it have been a friend who knew the family and knew the house well enough to pull it off? Okay, perhaps it was. Was it an intruder? There have been very, very experienced detectives, including the retired detective from Denver, I believe he was, Lou Smith, who was completely convinced that it was an intruder. I was never impressed with his investigation, but he certainly had the credentials. He had solved many, many murder cases. You've got just kind of a wide open field right now, and almost any theory can find a foothold in the facts.
1: Charlie, do we know where Patsy's notepaper, which was used to write the ransom on with a Sharpie, was located for the person to get it?
16: What I heard was that it was on a kitchen counter, I think by a telephone.
1: Somebody would actually have a dead body in the basement, would go upstairs and look for paper, knowing people were in the house. I don't get that. I don't get that.
16: We never did either. And that's why the whole intruder kidnapper thing never rang true with us. The note itself was just impossible to deal with. But the very, very act of finding the paper and pen in the house and then writing the note and then leaving the pad behind once the note was written, It's just remarkable to the extent of being absurd.
1: And again, that number, $118,000, his bonus.
16: Yeah.
1: It's bizarre. I wonder if we had him on the show today, I would ask John Ramsey, did you brag about your bonus to anybody? Employees, workers, friends, anybody who would know that figure? That would be one of my first questions to him.
16: That's a reasonable question. From what I do know about John Ramsey, my answer would be that would be very unlikely. He was a private person. Even at work, I interviewed a guy who had known him from their early days in the training program. I forget whether it was Xerox. It was one of the large corporate training programs that right. They were in together. And years later, this guy was out of work and he called John, and John hired him to work for John's company. But he said that the John that he dealt with at John's company was an entirely different person. He was he kept to himself. He was not very friendly or outgoing with the employees. And so it just strikes me that John Ramsey would be unlikely to discuss something as personal as his bonus.
1: Lewis in Pennsylvania. Go ahead, Lewis.
18: Well, George, thank you for taking my call. I have a few comments and a question for Charlie, and I'll hang up.
1: Sure. All right.
18: Yeah, I don't know the exact timeline, Charlie, but I think it's very suspicious. I guess the Ramseys called 911 or something, and the son was supposedly talking in the background. You know, if he was asleep, he was asleep, but that makes me think, if they can't find the daughter, your first instinct as a parent is going to be, how's our son doing? And another thing is, they invited all the friends over to the house. They destroyed the whole crime scene as far as evidence is concerned. They sent him out with his friend to find the body. The police should have never done that. They should have kept everybody in the room. The fact that him and her would not be interrogated separately. But I think the whole thing is disgraceful. You know, people call up on the show with some wild stories. I believe more likely that a spaceship full of purple Teletubbies eating brought Eminem's kidnapped somebody than their story. But getting off the thing a little, what was a detective down there in Colorado at the time, Colorado Springs. His name was Lieutenant Joe Kenda. He had a TV show. I'd love to hear what he had to say about this case. I don't know if you ever know, but my one question for you, Charlie, was supposedly there was some young man in that area that had was really troubled or something. And I guess the police looked at him and they found him dead in a junkyard or something. And you can elaborate. Thank you, George.
1: All right. Thank you, Lewis. Appreciate it. Do you know anything about that, Charlie? Have we lost Charlie? I think we might have. Okay, he may be gone. Let's go to Mark in West of the Rockies in Roseville. We're looking for Charlie.
19: Oh, okay.
1: But go ahead, Mark. What are your thoughts?
19: Yeah, I'd like to know what happened to their little dog that day. Jox?
1: Family dog?
19: Yeah. Had a family dog.
1: Well, now, what do you mean what happened to it? Did something happen to it?
19: Well, they had this thing where they'd leave it over with the neighbors. So why wasn't the little dog at home when she was murdered to be, you know, the guard dog, the bark and everything that somebody's in their house?
1: Well, then, you know, a little dog would be a yappy, that's for sure. Next up, let's go to Frank in San Francisco. Frank, go for it.
20: Yeah, hi. I remember the articles 30 years ago. They said that this little girl was put in the baby beauty contest. You know, they would
1: put
20: a little tiara on her head and dress her up with lipstick and so forth. So the parents were definitely abusive to this child. Like my daughter, she's an adult now, but I would have never in a million years entered her into a beauty contest, whatever the prize would be. Let them be little kids, not dress them up like some older adult. So the parents should have been under tremendous suspicion for allowing their child to be abused like that. And also, if I could just add, remember the Lindbergh baby? They accidentally killed the child and then came up with this ransom BS to leave the good general, you know, pilot, you know, to let him go. And it's never been proven about the Lindbergh baby, but most people think that they accidentally, killed the baby and then came up with the kidnapping story to cover their tracks, you know?
1: Well, let me tell you, Frank, in terms of the beauty pageant stuff, it was strange. It's unusual and a little overdone, I think. They had that poor little girl dressed up. If you go on Wikipedia, they've got a picture of JonBenet Ramsey with her hair all done up and makeup and stuff, and I would never do that to a little kid either. Let's go to Pamela in New Jersey. Pamela, go ahead. We got about a minute for you.
0: Okay, you're mentioning of a bank. I remember when I used to deliver my work check, and there was a teller who would always compare my check with her daughter who worked for the same company, and she was actually jealous, like, why didn't her daughter make that much? And I said, well, I've been working there for years, and your daughter's only been working there a little while. And I stopped going to that bank. It was very creepy, and I'm wondering if it could be, like you said, a connection to the bank knowing about his bonus, the $118,000.
1: You're right about that. That's the weird part about all of this, and my gut tells me there's something strange about that. Here's our final emerging artist, Thomas Shearer from Clearwater, Florida.
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3: When I first came to Dr. Kim, I could barely walk. I had a torn meniscus all the way around my knee and osteoarthritis after the treatment.
4: From the National Newsroom of the Canadian Press, I'm Karen Rebo. It didn't take long for WestJet passengers to feel the effects of an airline strike. The Calgary-based carrier's 4,400 flight attendants walked off the job early Sunday. WestJet grounded its entire operation during one of the busiest weekends of the summer after contract talks failed to produce a new deal. At Toronto's Pearson Airport, WestJet passenger Meshak Baba says the strike has complicated his trip home to Florida after attending a wedding in the Philippines.
5: For the past like 5 hours, I've been trying to figure out how to get a new flight rescheduled with a different airline. I booked with a third-party company, so there's been a little bit of issues communicating with them and then communicating with WestJet.
4: Thousands of passengers are trying to navigate the cancellation process amid this WestJet strike. The airline operates more than 600 flights a day and says the travel of 250,000 people could be canceled during what is a long weekend across much of this country. Personal finance and travel expert Barry Choi says WestJet's compensation package simply doesn't go far enough.
6: I don't know about you, but the last time I've traveled, which is quite often, hotels rarely cost less than $250. A meal for myself, unless I'm eating fast food, is not cheap either. So that compensation that they're providing doesn't go very far.
4: Three people have died in a single vehicle rollover in South Central Saskatchewan.
7: RCMP say they were called out to a grid road on George Gordon First Nation shortly before 3 a.m. Sunday morning. Police say two 43-year-old men and a 42-year-old woman, all from George Gordon First Nation, were pronounced dead at the scene. Two others who were in the vehicle were transported to hospital by EMS with injuries described as minor. Police say they're still investigating. Don Mitchell, The Canadian Press.
4: An unknown number of homes along the west side of British Columbia's Okanagan Lake have been razed by a wind-whipped wildfire. Flames from the Bradley Creek fire triggered the evacuation of the Okanagan Indian Band Reserve, while separate evacuation orders and alerts were sparked near the cities of Vernon and Armstrong. The BC Wildfire Service says almost half the province's 130 wildfires are burning out of control. Dozens more were sparked and have expanded quickly due to high winds and lightning strikes. In fact, the service said Sunday, BC recorded more than 2,200 lightning strikes in 24 hours. There are some devastating wildfires burning south of the border, too. ABC's Alex Stone reports on some in Spokane, Washington.
8: People had to get out with little to no warning, and it was bumper to bumper on Saturday night. Police were telling people, use every side road you can, that this is about saving your life right now. It was in high wind, and this was all about the wind. It was wind-driven, it was going in 50-mile-an-hour winds, and there's no stopping. No matter how many firefighters you have, there is no stopping a fire that is in winds like those.
4: This is the Canadian Press. In sports, Major League Baseball teams have until 6 p.m. Eastern Time Monday to trade players. The Blue Jays got ahead of that deadline Sunday by acquiring 34-year-old right-handed pitcher Jameson Taillon from the Chicago Cubs. Then in a separate deal, the Jays sent pitcher Kevin Gausman to the Cubs for prospects Brett Bateman and infielder Ty Southesine. The Blue Jays are coming off a 5-1 loss Sunday to the St. Louis Cardinals. Jose Fermin hit a tie-breaking single in the ninth, cracking open a 4-run inning to get the Cards the win. Blue Jays closer Louis Varland took the loss. The 4 runs off Varland matched the number he allowed in 13 appearances in June. And Quebec City judoka Julien Frascador carried Canada's flag into the closing ceremony to mark Sunday's end of the Commonwealth Games in Glasgow, Scotland. Canada finished third in the medal standings with 62 medals overall, including 19 gold. From the Canadian Press, I'm Karen Rebo.
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1: And welcome back to Coast, geoengineering, climate change, what's it all about? 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

0: And welcome back, George Norrie, along with Dane Wigington, environmental activist, public speaker, the lead researcher and founder of geoengineeringwatch.org. 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His work centers on the argument that covert geoengineering programs are contributing to extreme weather patterns, ecosystem damage, and public health risks. 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Dane, welcome back. How have you been?
1: Good to see you, old friend. We go back for quite a while now. Long time no speak.
0: We sure do. What is happening with these fires in France, Spokane, Washington? They're all over the world. What's going on, Dane?
1: Yeah, they are. Let's cut to the chase on that and dive into a very ominous scenario. A U.S. military document, 140 pages long, stamped secret on the top of every single page. It was posted online at some point. We found it. It's titled Forest Fires as a Military Weapon. And here's the interesting part about what you just stated, George. Let me name some of the countries, some of the primary countries named in that study, U.S. military study about how to prepare a forest to burn with maximum intensity. Preparation that is exactly what we see happening, the atmospheric aerosol dispersions, the alteration of the hydrological cycle. And here's some of the countries named as primary study sites in that U.S. military document. First, let's start with Spokane, Washington. How about that? There's only about a dozen and a half sites named in the U.S. L.A. was three sites in L.A. was one, right where the Palisades fire. Spokane, Washington was named. Spain is named. France is named, Greece is named, Turkey is named. There's fires blazing in all of those locations right now. Minnesota's named, Florida's named, Shasta County, California, my neck of the woods. You might remember the car fire intensity a few years ago. So here's the point. Why in the world would the U.S. military even study these exact locations? Is it just a coincidence that they're on fire? What's going on behind the curtain? This isn't a Democrat-Republican issue. I want to make that clear. We're simply saying that whoever's pulling the strings, this is quite damning. And the history of weather warfare is not a matter of speculation or theory or hypothesis. George, you know it's a historical record, right?
0: Exactly. Exactly.
1: Shouldn't we be concerned?
0: Did this report come out before some of these fires even occurred?
1: Yes. It goes way back. It goes back decades. And do we not know that those in power make plans decades in advance? And in the case of the wildfires, I want to stress a couple things, George. First, I want to clarify that climate engineering is not localized, publicized cloud seeding. That is a completely different animal. That is to compare an ant to an elephant. So, George, you've heard of all the localized cloud seeding operations. We hear about it all the time, right?
0: Sure.
1: That is not climate engineering. That is simply a distraction that has virtually no meaning against the backdrop of climate intervention operations that are mathematically 100,000 times greater. So if we look at the preparation for some of these areas, we know that these operations are more effective at cutting off precipitation than even augmenting it. George, I think we've talked about in the past Project Popeye in Vietnam, U.S. military weather modification operations.
0: Right. We have. Tell us a little bit more about that for new people, Dane.
1: Historical record. U.S. military so successful at controlling precipitation over Vietnam that by the 70s, the InMod treaties were passed in 1976, the environmental modification treaties, forbidding countries from using weather modification in wartime, but not over their own countries or their own populations, and not that anybody pays attention to any of these treaties anyway. And let's give an example of that precipitation augmentation. George, do you remember a couple of years ago in Dubai when they got 2 years worth of rain in about 6 hours?
0: It was unbelievable. They never get that kind of rain.
1: Nope, it wiped them out. And first, about 5 days before that, Dubai announced they were going to ditch the dollar as a currency. And we recorded geoengineeringwatch.org. We recorded NASA satellite imagery of the Persian Gulf directly off the coast of Dubai the day before this event and the day of. And there were frequency transmission signatures in the clouds. It is very shockingly visible, inarguable. It's a harbinger sign of atmospheric operations going on. And even, George, do you remember when that event first happened that there was some admission that there was climate modification involved, and they walked that back. Do you remember that?
0: I do.
1: So it's not surprised, because the liability issues are off the scale, absolutely off the scale. And by the way, your listeners, I want them to know, I don't want them to believe anything I say. I want them to look at these documents. They can look at this document in its entirety at geoengineeringwatch.org. We titled it Wildfires as a Military Weapon, and they can search that. The important sections are already highlighted in yellow. So we don't say it at geoengineeringwatch.org if we can't back it up. That document's there for everyone to see and examine.
0: A few years ago, Dane, the Chinese hosted the Olympics, and somebody asked somebody in China, what are you going to do about the weather in case the weather's not good for us? And they said, don't worry about the weather. We control it.
1: Exactly. Thank you for bringing that up. And let's go to the other side of the spectrum on that, by the way, because China made another admission that in 2009, and your listeners can look this up too, please search Chinese scientist engineer snowstorm. The Chinese government announced they were chemically nucleating cloud moisture to chemically create snowstorms. And once they did a couple $1 billion worth of damage to Beijing, the population wasn't happy and they decided not to talk about it anymore. We know if they can do it, we can clearly do it, have been doing it. So on engineering snowstorms, George, have you seen how radically the temperatures fluctuate in places? I mean, literally, let's go back to 4th of July, George. You remember the intensity of the heat in D.C., right?
0: Oh, it was huge.
1: So we had a heat index. It wasn't officially announced. A heat index is the feels-like temperature. All official sources are lying about the true heat index temperatures. So in D.C., it was the 4th of the, or the 5th. The heat index was 127.8. That's 104 degrees, I believe, with its 53% humidity. We recorded it. 128 degrees. Let's add this. Let's weave this all into the chemical snowstorms. Same day in Montana, 3 feet of snow. Parts of Montana, a July snowstorm, 3 feet of snow. The week before that in Montana, it was record high triple digits. And the week after that, 3 feet of chemical snow. Montana shattered their all-time record high, 115-degree ambient temperature in Montana the week after a freak flash summer snowstorm with 3 feet of snow in some of the higher elevations. Does that sound natural to you?
0: Not in the least.
1: Not in the least. So, George, do you remember the blizzard in New Orleans, January 21st, 2025? Remember that?
0: I don't remember that one. What happened there?
1: Do you remember hearing about the blizzard in New Orleans? Literally, the first time in recorded history, a blizzard in New Orleans. It was the first day of the new administration coming in, January 21st, 2025. New Orleans and the Gulf Coast in Florida had blizzards. You may remember that. I'm sure your listeners might remember that. What didn't they tell us? While there was a blizzard in New Orleans and blizzards along the Gulf Coast in January, it was above freezing and raining throughout the Arctic. Nobody told us about that. So what we're saying at geoengineeringwatch.org is we have a whole lot of look here, don't look there. And so there's a very strong, in addition to weather warfare with climate engineering operations, which is a core component because this is the crown jewel weapon of the controllers, a weapon with which they can, have been, and will continue to manipulate populations and then blame nature. And that's what we have occurring. But there's a psychological aspect. No matter how hot it gets, if they can engineer a snowstorm in these freak flash chemical cool down conditions, and we know they're using chemical ice nucleating elements because we're testing that precipitation, we have the patents for these processes, but people tend to forget about the record heat that was the day before. Does that make sense?
0: Crazy times. What was it, Dane, that first got you interested in geoengineering?
1: Well, this is the last thing I wanted to spend 20 plus years of my life doing. I was comfortably retired. I worked for Bechtel Power Corporation in my youth. I was a licensed contractor in California and Arizona. I wanted to get out of the smoggy Southern California my whole life. Finally got to Northern California, built an off-grid home with solar, wind, and hydro in the middle of the wilderness in the east side of Lake Shasta, Northern California. And no sooner did I complete this project, which, by the way, it was the cover article for the world's largest RE magazine, Renewable Energy. So I completed this project. My solar PV system, a huge system, was producing half the design output. I knew something was wrong. It was from solar obscuration. It's because the skies were not clear. And I began to research the subject of geoengineering, climate engineering. Stated purpose for your listeners, George: solar radiation management, stratospheric aerosol geoengineering. Those are the terms, those are the science terms for what some people call chemtrails. And we don't use that term because if you try to introduce this issue with that term, people go online, they find conspiracy theory and hoax, and they stop researching. And that's a mistake. So I found mountains of data on stratospheric aerosol geoengineering, spraying the sky with light scattering particles, very toxic particles. I knew I was losing huge amounts of solar. I decided to start testing my rain. If it's in the rain, it's in the air column, which means it's coming from above. And I found, starting with the primary element of aluminum, nanoparticles, my rain tests, every test was worse than the last. What was I to do, George? This bioavailable freeform aluminum is toxic to all life, period. It's in every breath we take. What was I to do, George, but to dedicate my life to this battle?
0: Were you baffled originally on why it was even in there?
1: Well, again, initially I was not sure how I could be losing so much of my solar PV uptake from whatever these milky dispersions were on certain days. But once I began to research the climate engineering issue and found the primary patents, Welsbach Seeding for Reduction of Global Warming is one. There's hundreds of patents. They're all posted at geoengineeringwatch.org. Your listeners can search those as well. Search geoengineeringwatch.org, extensive list of patents, and they can comb through them themselves. But upon finding these, I feared that I might find this in my rain. I didn't want to, but I did. And isn't it interesting, George, that California water quality stopped testing for aluminum in their drinking water sources in 2002? Isn't that interesting?
0: Dane, would you say most geoengineering is being done for very nefarious purposes instead of for the good of mankind?
1: Most definitely. There's no benevolence in these operations, absolutely none. And George, about the climate science community, it's not that they have failed the public because of their lack of courage, their lack of willingness to admit to this elephant in the sky. They have absolutely betrayed not just the public at large, but life on Earth by not disclosing that these operations are not just proposals, because we have the whole global climate science community saying, it's really bad. Climate's imploding rapidly. We need to put jets in the sky to spray these particles. But, oh, that's not what you're seeing. It would look just like that, they say. All the effects would be exactly what we see. Disruption of the hydrological cycle, the diminishment of the ozone layer, and complete contamination of everything on the surface. But then they say, but that's not really what that is. It would look just like that, but that's not what that is. And governments, George, are also betraying all of us. I don't care what their political stripe is. All of them are betraying every single human being on this planet. It's not just our government. Governments around the globe are actively or passively participating.
0: Dane, who first came up with the idea of geoengineering?
1: We know that they were beta testing, George, in World War II. And George, I'm sure you've seen, most people are aware of the massive trails left behind, for example, the B-17s, right?
0: Oh, huge, yeah.
1: So we assume that's just normal condensation, right? Well, we really hit gold with the military archives. We found film footage. It's posted in our groundbreaking documentary, The Dimming. That is the standard on this issue. We have interviews with former U.S. Air Force generals, former Canadian Minister of Defense, former government scientists, over 26 million views on YouTube and counting in spite of social media censorship, available for free on the homepage of geoengineeringwatch.org. But for our film, The Dimming, we found in military archives footage of B-17s flying in formation, one filming the others above them, some leaving massive plumes, others leaving none. And the one directly above the plane filming had a huge plume wing to wing that shuts off instantly as if it was cut with a knife. Did the plane fall out of the sky? Did it fall out of formation? No, it was clearly a dispersion. And we know they would have been beta testing because these programs were first deployed immediately after World War II. And there's a number of names involved. Some people want to give credit to one individual or another, but we know from government documents, presidential documents, which are posted at geoengineeringwatch.org, there was about a dozen governmental agencies involved in one form or another, compartmentalized. In fact, George, your listeners can go to geoengineeringwatch.org and search the documents section. They can find documents, for example, like an 800-page U.S. Senate document, important sections highlighted already so you don't have to trudge through the whole thing, that specifically outlines intergovernmental cooperation, for example, between, quote, otherwise hostile nations because of the cross-border ramifications. How about that, George? Working together behind the curtain.
0: Was it primarily done then for warlike features?
1: Well, again, it's all about power and control, but there are many layers to this. So as I mentioned before, you have the weather warfare component. They can cause

0: crops, for example, to cut off water to nations. Let's take Iran. George, you may have heard, we may have talked about it in the past, but the leaders of Iran, and this is, I'm citing facts. This is not about siding with any nation or their culture or their government. I'm citing facts. So have we been waging war against Iran for decades? Yes. We have the Iranian government going back many years on the floor of the UN, on film, on the record, stating that the US, NATO countries, and Israel were cutting off precipitation to Iran. That's certainly weather warfare. Whatever we think about Iran, that's weather warfare. What would we do if they were doing that to us? So we know this is ongoing. But there's also, in addition to using this weather weapon that we believe, based on historical data, has been used against many countries around the globe to bring them to their knees, force their governments behind the curtain to agree to, for example, some of the 800 to 1,000 US military bases that are around the globe. And you can see the benefit of this weapon, but there's also the benefit, George, of pacifying the population, feeding normalcy bias, keeping them willing to participate in the status quo paradigm by engineering snowstorms in New Orleans or a snowstorm in Montana in July. Well, it's a heat index of 127.8 in Washington, D.C. It skews their perception. It confuses them onto the, as to the true state of damage to the climate. And we just had this week, George, a publication, I believe, by Politico, stating that some of the current administration allies are advocating for the use of geoengineering in order to cover the damage being done by carbon fuels and other sources of extractive energy use in order to keep business as usual. Do not all these dots connect?
1: How did they technically geoengineer, Dane? What do they do?
0: There's two primary layers to this. And George, I'm sure you've seen the long linear stripes in the sky that many would have us believe is just condensation.
1: Many. Hold on for a second, Dane. Hold on. Let's take a short break, but we'll come back and finish that question when we come back.
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1: And welcome back. George Norrie, Dane Wigington. Dane's website is linked up at coasttocoastam.com. Dane, we were talking about how they do this technically. Go ahead and explain it for us a little bit, if you can.
17: I will. I'll pick up where we left off. Again, two primary layers, atmospheric aerosol dispersions and the manipulation of those dispersions with frequency transmissions, which is another risk and another damaging aspect of the atmosphere. So we're back to the condensation trail lie, perhaps one of the greatest lies ever perpetrated on populations. So when we have up close, to start with, when we have up close film footage of these aircraft at altitude, nozzles visible, turning on and off, if people don't believe their own sense of reason, then there's probably nothing I can tell them. We have the official excuse for that, that they're just entering a magical different atmospheric layer, and that's absolutely nonsense. The atmosphere doesn't layer vertically, it layers horizontally. When a plane's flying at altitude, it doesn't look like it's making a Morse code at times because of different atmospheric layers. We know the troposphere is getting much, much warmer, making it much, much less conducive for any contrail formation. We know that all military tankers and all commercial carriers are equipped with a high bypass turbofan jet engine. That's a jet-powered fan. 90% of the air that moves through that engine is not combusted, making it nearly incapable of producing any condensation trail. We know that we have transponders turned off commonly, so some of these aircraft can't be tracked in the case of military tankers. And I want to mention, George, about our military brothers and sisters. They're not being told what they're doing. They're being compartmentalized. George, you know, with Agent Orange, we had our own pilots spraying toxic elements that eventually killed our own troops on the ground, right?
1: Yes.
17: Those pilots weren't told that's what would happen. Same thing with depleted uranium in the Middle East. So we have compartmentalization. What we need our military brothers and sisters to do is investigate what they're a part of, not believe what they're told. And we know that those in power don't care about our military brothers and sisters. George, you remember the nuclear tests in Nevada? You've seen films of that, I'm sure, where the bomb goes off and the troops jump out of the trench and run toward the blast center.
1: Well, half of the actors that acted in the desert during that time period came down with cancer.
17: Yes, they did. And there was, and many people don't know this, in the continental U.S., there was 500,000 to 700,000 civilian deaths after that, they're called the downwinders. And Americans don't know that because they're not told. So back to the condensation trail lie, working with the University of Minnesota, geoengineeringwatch.org, there was about 500 lab tests taken of precipitation. The amount of climate engineering elements found in those lab tests was quantified and projected globally, something in the range of 40 to 60 million tons of climate engineering nanoparticles are being dispersed into the skies annually. That's why our skies so often look anything but blue. And that, not coincidentally, is in the range of what the world's most recognized geoengineers claim is their goal, to fill the atmosphere with light scattering particles to block some of the sun's incoming thermal energy to slow the warming of the planet. That is the official stated purpose, which sounds very benevolent. It couldn't be further from the truth. We know these elements can create short-term toxic cooldowns, as is the case with the chemical ice nucleation, at the cost of an even more damaged planet. George, let me end with this. You've seen the pharmaceutical commercials, George, right, where they introduce a new big pharma concoction to treat a certain symptom, and you listen to the side effects and you wonder who in the world would take that? Same mentality.
1: The side effects sometimes last longer than the commercial.
17: Yeah, they do. They do. Exactly. That's the point. So again, this is not condensation, and we have a mountain of data to prove that, film footage to prove that. People's own sense of reason should tell them that. In our remote area of Northern California, when there's not aerosol operations going on, there's no jets over our airspace, nothing. And when there is operations going on, they're traveling in trajectories that are nowhere near any commercial flight path. We're seeing X's, ovals, and grid patterns. And I mean, this is exactly what climate engineering describes, and that's exactly what it is.
1: And when you talk about climate engineering and aerosols, is that the same as chemtrails?
17: Well, again, chemtrails is the layman's term, and it's a term that's been used specifically and intentionally to marginalize this issue. So if you want to hurt the cause, that's the term that people should use. If you want to be instantly marginalized by an elected official or matrix media, use that term and you won't get anywhere. If you use the science terms, they cannot argue that. There's a mountain of science data to back this up. And I've had, for example, George meetings with Gavin Newsom in the Capitol and his top aide. Not that that went anywhere. Gavin, we know, is an obedient servant of those in power. And he, of course, has done nothing on this issue. But we're playing chess. We need to play effectively and efficiently. If you want to move this fight forward, use the climate science terms and you won't be marginalized.
1: Where within government, Dane, are these people physically working away? Do we know that?
17: Yeah, we know a lot about that. In fact, again, if your listeners search geoengineeringwatch.org, a massive Senate document, I think is the title of that post, 800-page document. In that document, it names about a dozen federal agencies that are a part of these operations, but they're all compartmentalized. They're all doing their individual a portion of this puzzle, but as far as any particular individual making the decisions, George, we certainly should know by now that all roads lead back to those who print the money. We know that the Pentagon is missing about 30-something trillion dollars in the last couple decades. They can't account for 30-something in the trillions. Think about that. That's mind-numbing. Where did that money go? So for those that can print the money, they can do whatever they want. And we would argue that this is not a left-right, blue-red, conservative-Democrat anything. They're two wings of the same bird. And ultimately, those who print the money control it all from behind the curtain.
1: Climate engineering. How many people involved in this?
17: Well, again, because they're compartmentalized much more than maybe know. I had a NOAA scientist, National Oceanic and Atmospheric Administration scientist, say to my face at a marine lab on the California coast, we all know this is going on. We have no First Amendment rights. We don't know what to do. You know, there was an illegal federal gag order on all agency operations for the National Weather Service and the National Oceanic and Atmospheric Administration. Why in the world would our government need to gag the weathermen with NDAs? So, again, this is a monstrous elephant in the room, and those in power know they can, at this point, get away with anything, whether it's what really happened on 9/11 or skies that look like something out of a science fiction movie and just claim it's all condensation, nothing to see here, move along. And that's exactly what we get from every single administration. I don't care what their political stripe is. So it shouldn't it be obvious at this point that the control goes beyond any particular administration? And all administrations are charged with covering the tracks of the climate engineers. And that's exactly what this administration is doing, again, with Lee Zeldin, who pretended to be transparent and ended with his narrative of it's just jet exhaust, nothing to see here, move along. That's the official denial.
1: These other countries like China, Russia, and others, are they more advanced or under us with this kind of technology?
17: On a small scale, they may be on the same level, but the largest participant in these operations is absolutely the U.S. military. The U.S. military has three times more atmospheric tankers, George, than all other militaries in the world combined. But we know they're all working together on this, as they have done with the recent CV-19 issue as well. We know there's intergovernmental cooperation. So on the George, you've heard of the climate conferences, right? The COP International.
1: Oh, sure. Absolutely. Yeah.
17: So on the COP conferences, we know what's happening there is that they pretend they're going to change business as usual, but behind closed doors, those conferences are for forcing countries to actively or passively participate in climate engineering. And we have seen demonstrations happen at those conferences. For example, at the Cancun Climate Conference going back some years, there was record cold on the surface, and these are shallow surface layers of cold. And as far as chemical ice nucleation goes, George, again, I want your listeners to think of, because this may sound very foreign to them, think of the first aid kit that sits on your shelf at room temperature for 20 years, and you mix those chemicals together for the ice pack, and you have ice instantly, right? That's called an endothermic reaction. We have that on an atmospheric scale going on. So at the Cancun Climate Conference, Copenhagen Climate Conference, there were record low temperatures at the surface at those conferences, in spite of above normal in all surrounding areas. That's climate engineering. That's a demonstration for those at those conferences to convince them that we just need to climate engineer and we can keep business as usual, ongoing, and not have to change our current paradigm. We can just engineer the whole planet. How's that going so far?
1: on a strategic basis, isn't it smart to control the weather?
17: I think it's folly of unimaginable scale to think that these systems we don't even begin to understand that we can control by filling the skies with 40 to 60 million tons of toxic particles, ubiquitously contaminating the entire planet down to the nanoscale, and to use bombardments of frequency transmissions that are now so intense and overlapping. And George, we think we now have, in spite of the former intergovernmental cooperation, just like mafia families that begin to fight when there's not enough to go around, we think that's happening now globally. So the atmosphere is becoming a battlefield of overlapping weather warfare. And again, we know from the data we already have, if these programs are allowed to continue, the planet can't respond to the damage already done. And that is quite simply, that makes us all passengers on the planetary Titanic if they continue. So no, it's definitely not a good idea. There's nothing benevolent in this old equation. We have no idea the damage we've already done. If it continues, we do know enough to know that we're not going to be around long.
1: So you would say, regardless of the intent, let's push the intent on the side for a minute, it's not a smart idea to control the weather.
17: Definitely not. And again, there is no benevolence here. And if I could rehash something I forgot on the fires too, just to make it clear, how can they be a core component of the fire? So they can manipulate the hydrological cycle, cutting rain off to large regions for an extended period of time. George, you heard me mention aluminum earlier. Aluminum nanoparticles is a primary element in these operations and the patents.
1: Right.
17: Aluminum nanoparticles are an incredibly powerful incendiary, so powerful they're used in military demolitions like thermite. So in addition to cutting off the rain, we're blanket coating whole sections of the planet with aluminum nanoparticles and other flammable nanoparticles. That's forest foliage, the forest floor. Bioavailable aluminum kills soil microbiome. Bioavailable aluminum, by the way, is toxic to all life, period, including us. And bioavailable aluminum affects root systems, so the trees shut down nutrient uptake. The forests no longer smell like forests because the trees are literally not breathing. They're not respirating. They're not absorbing carbon. They're not releasing oxygen. So we have the intense ozone layer scenario of the UV radiation. We know we're getting UVC in the surface. That's killing the forest foliage from above. All of these elements combine, especially this incendiary dust, to create headlines, for example, like this from this week. I'm quoting this. This is a headline this week from many major news sources, including CNN, quote, blazes burning with intensity of, quote, atomic bombs.
1: Yeah,
17: Europe
1: exploding.
17: Enters a new era of megafires. You saw that?
1: Yep. Explosions.
17: There you go.
1: Now, let me be the devil's advocate on this aspect. If there's a region that is having a severe drought, a real severe drought, what's wrong with trying to create rain to help them out?
17: Well, that would have to start with the assumption that those in power want to help populations
1: out. True.
17: Good point. And I would argue that it couldn't be further from the truth. Let's look at, and let me back into that, because we do have that situation right now in the U.S. Southwest. We have about 40 million people about to go high and dry, and the ramifications are beyond what anybody has even tried to address. But let's take, George, you remember Zbigniew Brzezinski, right?
1: I sure do.
17: So Zbigniew Brzezinski, advisor to U.S. president starting with Johnson all the way up to 2017 when he died, quote unquote, from Zbigniew Brzezinski, with today's technology, it's infinitely easier to kill a million people than to control them. Does that sound like somebody benevolent? No.
1: No.
17: So again, I would argue that the reason this weapon is so core for the controllers, the crown jewel weapon, is because they can do whatever they want to populations anywhere, including right here in the U.S., and we know they're steering hurricanes. The spawning of that storm is a separate subject. The starting of a wildfire ignition is a separate subject. But what is setting the conditions for these storms to be steered or for these wildfires to burn with such intensity, and that is absolutely climate engineering. We can speculate on the agendas and objectives in totality, but the fact that climate engineering is inseparable from all of this cannot be logically, rationally, or scientifically disputed.
1: Could this have been started with good intent and then went down the wrong way?
17: No, because we know the intent was bad out the gate. And George, you've probably heard people say, well, the weather systems are too big, you can't steer weather, right?
1: Right.
17: So let's look at historical example again. Project Sirius, 1947. One U.S. bomber dumped about 150 pounds of crushed dry ice into a hurricane and caused a radical change in direction, causing it to make landfall in Georgia. In fact, there were lawsuits pending. There was all sorts of liability looming. And that's when they went underground, said, oh, we're not going to do this anymore. Right. Sure, they didn't. And so we're talking about a tiny input with a huge output. And George, do you know some of the largest freight trains can weigh about 200 million pounds? A 10-year-old child can change the direction of that train with the pull of a single lever. That's fact. So you can't look at this as an equal energy scenario. It's not. The weather systems are very malleable. Those in power know this. That's why, George, I know you've seen this. President Lyndon Johnson, 1962. This is the beginning of every week's geoengineeringwatch.org commercial-free broadcast on our homepage, 55 minutes of breaking news. You've seen Lyndon Johnson state, 1962, we had the power to control the world's cloud layer then, and he who controls the weather controls the world, 1962.
1: That's when he was still vice president. But we'll be back in a moment on Coast to Coast AM with Dane Wigington and take your calls.
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12: From the National Newsroom of the Canadian Press, I'm Karen Rebo. A busy long weekend has turned into inconvenience, even chaos, for many WestJet airline customers. Many travelers were left searching for a plan B after WestJet's 4,400 flight attendants walked off the job early Sunday in the absence of any contract agreement reached between their union and the company. The airline had already begun grounding planes and canceling flights 2 days ahead of the strike and said many affected passengers would be refunded or reaccommodated. But some customers complain getting help from WestJet has been a challenge. Talks between WestJet and QP have been ongoing in the carrier's home city of Calgary. Here's QP bargaining committee member Cameron Jones.
13: The goal is that we're expecting the federal government to protect our right to strike and allow bargaining to happen at the bargaining table as it's designed to do under the Canada Labour Code.
12: A Canadian business group calls the WestJet flight attendant strike an unwelcome turn of events. The Canadian Chamber of Commerce says Canadians are paying the price with this work stoppage. An unknown number of homes along the west side of British Columbia's Okanagan Lake have been destroyed by a wind-whipped wildfire. Flames from the Bradley Creek fire triggered the evacuation of more than 5,000 people from their homes in a span of just 24 hours. That included the Okanagan Indian Band Reserve, while separate evacuation orders and alerts were sparked near the cities of Vernon and Armstrong. Chief Dan Wilson says the community is facing one of the most significant emergencies since the White Rock Lake fire in 2021.
14: We still don't know the full extent of what this wildfire has taken from us. We don't know the condition of every home. We don't know the full impact on families, infrastructure, or our community. Those answers will come, but they will take time.
12: The BC Wildfire Service says almost half of the province's 130 wildfires are burning out of control. Wind-whipped fires are also wreaking havoc in eastern Washington state, where 60,000 people have been forced from their homes in the Spokane area. Authorities estimate flames have destroyed at least 600 homes, businesses, and other structures. Here's reporter Allison Kosick.
15: Flames tearing through neighborhoods.
16: I'm so tired.
15: Eric Frank's house, now ashes.
17: I don't think I'm going to rebuild here because I don't ever want to have to relive a fire coming up this hill again.
15: Authorities calling it the worst natural disaster the region has ever seen. More than 7,000 acres burning. Firefighters racing in from California and as far away as Australia.
12: And America's acting Attorney General Todd Blanche has issued a formal order terminating President Donald Trump's $1.8 billion anti-weaponization fund aimed at compensating his political allies. The move late Sunday follows weeks of negotiations with two Republican senator holdouts who were blocking Blanche's nomination to become Attorney General. This is the Canadian Press. In sports, Major League Baseball teams have until 6 p.m. Eastern Time Monday to trade players. The Blue Jays got ahead of that deadline Sunday by acquiring 34-year-old right-handed pitcher Jameson Taillon from the Chicago Cubs. Then in a separate deal, the Jays sent pitcher Kevin Gausman to the Cubs for prospects Brett Bateman and infielder Ty Southesine. The Blue Jays are coming off a 5-1 loss Sunday to the St. Louis Cardinals. Jose Fermin hit a tie-breaking single in the ninth, cracking open a 4-run inning to get the Cards the win. Blue Jays closer Louis Varland took the loss. The 4 runs off Varland matched the number he allowed in 13 appearances in June. And Quebec City judoka Julien Frascador carried Canada's flag into the closing ceremony to mark Sunday's end of the Commonwealth Games in Glasgow, Scotland. Canada finished third in the medal standings with 62 medals overall, including 19 gold. From the Canadian Press, I'm Karen Rebo.
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10: 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Charges include producing, trafficking, and possessing methamphetamine.
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0: And welcome back, George Norrie, along with Dane Wigington and your calls this hour. Dane, if we were to stop climate engineering immediately, just stop it, what do you think would happen?
1: Well, certainly it needs to stop so the planet has a chance to respond to the damage already done. But at this point, so much of that damage can't be undone. It would be a bit like George Thelma and Louise deciding they need to put a new set of brakes in their car after they've gone through the guardrail and are sailing to the bottom of the canyon. But that being said, again, it needs to stop. It must stop. If it's allowed to continue, our odds are far beyond bleak. And I want to make clear that, again, whatever the motive, whatever the agenda, climate engineering is inseparable from the now completely unprecedented wildfire infernos, from the cutting off of moisture from the entire Western U.S. And George, you know that this was the lowest snow year ever recorded in the entire Western U.S., right?
0: I had heard that, and I also hear the Himalayas are in bad shape.
1: Took the words out of my mouth, brother. Lowest year in Himalayas also. Many Americans don't know that. Kudos to you. But, and again, whatever the agendas are being played out, whatever the objectives, climate engineering is absolutely inseparable from all of this. And we're being lied to on so many levels. And as you know, the Lake Mead and Lake Powell crisis in the Southwest, you're right. You know they're both almost at Deadpool. You've probably heard that, right?
0: Mm-hmm.
1: So it's worse than that, and we're not being told about that. So Deadpool, for those that don't know, that means those reservoirs no longer function. Nothing can flow over the top of the dam. And we're told that that's about 25%. Lake Powell's already 23%. What we're not being told is those basins are heavily sedimented. In fact, George, behind Hoover Dam and Lake Mead, largest reservoir in the U.S., largest dam, there's about 110 feet of sediment, which means that's not water, it's dirt. So the actual water content in those reservoirs is about half what we're being told. And the major reservoir in that region has already been pumped so low, they've pumped a volume of water larger than Lake Mead out of it. We have 40 million people in the Southwest about to go high and dry. And jeez, people aren't addressing this issue. We warned about this, for the record, at geoengineeringwatch.org, George, about a decade and a half ago. And George, here's a final little caveat. Did you know that Las Vegas has $1.5 billion drain plug they built into the bottom of Lake Mead, literally? Did you know that?
0: I did not know that, no.
1: I want your listeners to look this up. This is not a secret. It's not speculation. You can find it. I found it first on the U.S. Geological Survey data and their maps. This is not a secret. It was $1.5 billion project. It's somehow somebody knew 25 years in advance that this was coming. There is literally what amounts to a drain hole in the bottom of Lake Mead so that even when water can't flow out of the dam, Vegas can pump the last drops out of that basin. If that doesn't show a lot of things, including desperation and somebody knowing this was coming, I don't know what does. But I challenge your listeners to please research every single thing I state. It's rock solid.
0: What's going on with the Colorado River these days?
1: Well, again, it's drying up. And even that record low snowpack that fell, much of that was chemically nucleated. And George, you know a chemically nucleated material that sublimates completely is dry ice, right? You know what dry ice is. Your listeners know what that is.
0: Right.
1: There's no runoff. It transitions sublimation. It transitions from a solid to a gas. There's no liquid. When you have a chemically nucleated material like they're doing over the Western U.S. and all the rest of the world, much of that moisture, that snowpack, what little there was, sublimate. So there's even less runoff. So again, there's zero question, George, if we had the U.S. military so successful at controlling precipitation in the 60s, does any rational person really think that if they wanted to help, they couldn't? And the exact opposite is happening. They're doing to U.S. citizens exactly what they've done to Iran, cutting off precipitation. And I'm not saying our military brothers and sisters that are participating realize what they're doing. They don't. Just like the pilots in Vietnam that were spraying Agent Orange on their comrades didn't really realize what they were doing, but they need to wake the hell up, and they need to do so soon. But the U.S. citizens in many parts of the country are being treated exactly the same as what's been done to Iran for 4+ decades, and that's a matter of record, that they've spoken on the floor of the U.N., Iranian presidents that their precipitation was being cut off to destabilize their populations. That's happening in countries all over the globe, by the way. So there's so much historical data, I wouldn't, you know, it would take hours. But Americans should wake up, look up, and start connecting puzzle pieces because we're late in the game.
0: Let's go to the phones. Let's go to Garrett in Tacoma, Washington. Welcome to the show. How close are you to the fires out there, Garrett?
2: Quite a ways, 400 miles, but there's two big fires, one in Chelan and one in Spokane, and I'm getting reports from friends that live there. They're calling in the California Palisades fire people to oversee what they're doing, but we know the Palisades and the Hawaii fire, you know, there's a lot of discrepancies in what actually is going on there, but just praying for those folks. The winds have been high the last couple of days, so you know, it calms down at night, but you know, it's supposed to get hotter the next few days. But you know, I got 34 questions and 3 comments. I'm joking. But anyway, so Dane, I've been wanting to call you for a couple of years, but remember the Hurricane Helene, which was a stupid name for hurricane, the devastation that did. It was really awkward. But I actually got on Monkey Works and then the weather, one of the weather websites I have, and I watched the one that was heading towards Florida. It was down on the north coast of Yucatan, and it took like a hard left. I mean, like right angle left turn, and then it went to Florida. And I was blown away. And then shortly after, we had the bomb cyclone up that come up the Pacific on the West Coast, and it had the lowest barometric pressure ever recorded for a storm. And my thought, we know that nature abhors a vacuum, and that we know that water will find the lowest point, same as weather, same as water, the low pressure, you know, will draw in, and then the high pressure comes in, you know, fills up the low pressure. But I think that because they manipulated those two hurricanes, it put a differential in the high pressure on the East Coast, and they needed to balance it out. So they created the cyclone to draw the pressure back to the West Coast. Am I crazy or am I not? I don't know.
1: We like to stick to data. We can back up at geoengineeringwatch.org. So let me state on Hurricane Helene, we recorded it, Garrett. We recorded the manipulation of that storm. We recorded Hurricane Harvey. George and Garrett, you both remember that somehow the so-called weather experts knew 7 days in advance where Harvey was going to go and that it was going to sit there for days and precipitate 50 inches of rain. How would they know 7 days in advance unless they were reading a script? And that's exactly what they were doing. We know Raytheon and Lockheed Martin do all the weather modeling for the nation's weathermen, National Weather Service and NOAA. Why in the world would our national weather personnel need private defense contractors to do their weather modeling? Because the narrative needs to match. The foxes are running the hen house, and that's what's passed down. So in the case of Harvey, we recorded that also. Your listeners, George, can go, they can search geoengineeringwatch.org hurricanes. We recorded Helene, Ian, Harvey, and we recorded the frequency transmissions, and I'm very surprised we still have access to these data loops. But the frequency transmissions that actually steer the storm, the frequency transmissions have a repelling effect on an air mass that's saturated with electrically conductive particles. You can see it in real time, the interaction of the transmissions with the storms. The spawning of the storm is a separate subject completely. The ignition of the wildfires, separate subject completely. But what is manipulating these systems, or what is setting the template for these wildfires? Climate engineering is absolutely inseparable from all of it. Agendas and objectives, again, separate subject. These storms are being steered, period. These are patented processes, period. And the American public, simply too many of them, still don't want to know the truth.
0: Who was the genius who came up with all this, Dane?
1: Oh, there are many, George. There are many. This is not a single process. I mean, we have people, for example, blaming Bill Gates for things, and these processes were going on before he was even born. We have patents going back over 100 years. We have, when people claim it's condensation, we have patented biplane, tanks, pumps, dispersions, 1923, flying in formation, on film, on the record, dispersing this type of aerosol trail. And that's why it looks so much like what you see at an air show, because that's an aerosol trail at an air show when they're painting the sky and doing what they do. Those are aerosols. So again, too many people believe whatever they heard from so-and-so and some other person, and they don't do any research themselves. We're asking them to actually research. We have a mountain of data at geoengineeringwatch.org. This is an immediate existential threat. And to put that into context, George and Garrett, do you guys both feel how intense the sun feels on your face and surfaces when you get an unobstructed shot of it? Do you feel that?
0: Oh, sure.
1: We're getting UVC on the surface. That is a DNA damaging spectrum of UV radiation. We're not guessing. We had probably the world's foremost expert. He's just passed away, but he worked for us with metering equipment. We supplied him into five figures. And we're getting far into the short wavelength radiation that's UVC. It's burning the bark off of trees. It's killing plankton. It's killing insects. It's crushing crops. People have no idea how grave this is. And George and Garrett, you guys know that was all blamed on hairspray cans, right? Remember
0: mm-hmm.
1: that?
0: Mm-hmm. It was crazy.
1: Okay, that's literally focusing on the ant and not the elephant. And the elephant is geoengineering, and all available climate science says if they geoengineer, it will decimate the ozone layer, and they have, and it has.
0: And Dane, what about people who are coming down with all these respiratory ailments?
1: Well, how could they not? So when we have all official air quality testing for generally PM10, 10 microns, very occasionally PM2.5, and that's what you hear the most about because it's so harmful, no metering for, let alone disclosing nanoparticles, which are by far the most harmful of all of any element. And now we're talking about not just toxic elements, but synergistically toxic elements like aluminum, mercury, manganese, surfactants, polymer fibers, graphene. So there's no metering for any of that, let alone disclosing it. And we're talking about, based on hundreds of lab tests working with the University of Minnesota, 40 to 60 million tons of highly toxic, highly inflammatory nanoparticles dumped into our skies annually. That's on top of all other forms of pollution. And we know, Garrett, since you're up near the fires, and George, you remember the Paradise Fire, right?
0: Mm-hmm. Yep.
1: We filmed blanket geoengineering aerosol spraying operations being conducted directly above that smoke canopy. What's that about? They're spraying above the smoke canopies. Whatever that is, it damn sure isn't benevolent. So again, there's some very nefarious things going on here. And whatever other problems we face, whatever other concerns we have, we cannot hide from this one. We have to breathe.
0: Let's go to Dee in Virginia. Dee, take it away.
3: Well, hi. Thanks for taking my call.
0: Sure.
3: I've got two questions for you. This is a fascinating discussion tonight. I am learning the truth in mass doses. Thank you very much for it. I'd like to know two things. There's a lot of just constant pressure. When you go outside on a sunny day, apply sunscreen, on and on. And then for years it's been, recycle. A lot of times there's going to be innocent sounding reasons that are thrown around on a regular basis that people latch onto because they do sound exactly that, perfectly innocent. But is there something nefarious behind both of those things?
1: Well, again, telling people they can block UVC with sunscreen is a lie. And that's why we have so much skin cancer and melanomas now. And on the recycling, we know that in many cases, something like 5% of materials brought in are actually recycled. So again, it's a lot of smoke and mirrors, a lot of feeding of normalcy bias to keep the population comatose at the wheel until the moment of impact. So again, when people stop paying attention to their own senses, that the sun feels

0: PVC is also killing plankton. We have recent peer-reviewed study from The Atlantic, 500 locations. Plankton has crashed. 90% decline. No plankton, no people, because there's a lot of causes. I'm not blaming everything on climate engineering. I want to make that clear. We've trashed this planet from a million directions. But what's not being disclosed with the air quality is the nanoparticles, which is a mountain of the most toxic particles, not being disclosed. The UV spectrum radiation is not being disclosed. And it is not just killing forests and crops, it's killing plankton, the primary pillars of the planet's life support systems.
1: Dane, do they know what they're doing, or are they bumbling their way through all this?
0: Well, that's exactly what they're doing, George. We're talking about a planet that's run by madmen, literally madmen. There's been psychoanalysis of those in power. They have common forms of mental scenarios, and they're right from the psychoanalysis manual is this, that there's a near total lack of comprehension as to the consequences of their actions, even to themselves. George, does an addict care that the next fix might kill them? Power addiction is the greatest of all. That's what we have. So, George, you've probably heard people say, well, they wouldn't do this to themselves, so it can't be true, right? Have you heard that?
1: Mm-hmm.
0: What else have they done to themselves? They detonated 2,400 plus nuclear bombs. That contaminated the entire planet. They detonated... Isn't it? Well, we can pick it up after.
1: You got it. Thank you. We'll be back in a moment with Final Calls with Dane Wigington right here on Coast to Coast AL.
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1: Lee, thank you for the efforts you put in on this.
19: Some do. I'm grateful for that. Many throw bricks because you're very familiar with the proverb, kill the messenger, right, George? Yeah, nobody wants to hear anything like this. They certainly don't want to believe it. And humans are wired not to accept existential threats. And if I could steal about 20 or 30 seconds to wrap this all up into a conclusion, it would be very important before we even get to callers to finish the thought from before, because it fits into what you just asked me as well, what people don't want to hear. And why would those in power do this to themselves? As I was talking about the nuclear detonations before we left, George, you've probably heard of Project Starfish Prime and Project Fishbowl. That's the U.S. military's detonating of hydrogen bombs in the magnetosphere that they thought could collapse the entire atmosphere, but they did it anyway. So if we can wrap this all up, even in the fires, and what potential agenda or objective might there be, along with many other layers, and we're not pinning it all in one thing, but these are headlines, George, if I could read this to you. Again, the stated purpose of climate engineering, solar radiation management, put enough filth in the air to mimic the short-term toxic cooling effects of a volcano. Okay, that's the basic premise. With that in mind, these are recent reports, 2025 report, polarjournal.net, forest fires slow accelerating global warming at the cost of killing the planet's remaining life support systems. But that's the mentality of some in the science community. Another recent report from TheEconomist.com, smoke from wildfires could curb the Arctic's rapid temperature increase and slow the decline of its sea ice. That's their mentality. Again, pharmaceutical industrial mentality, treat the system, kill the host. From the U.S. Forest Service website, wildfire smoke cools summer river and stream water. And the streams are so warm now, they're shutting them down for fishing in places like Yellowstone. From BBC, climate change, wildfire smoke linked to Arctic melting. That's the long-term effect, which they don't look at, like the pharmaceutical scenario. And if I could end with this, George, are you familiar with Abby Martin?
1: Oh, I'm not.
19: Journalist Abby Martin. So she's a well-known journalist. She's just completed a film called Earth's Greatest Enemy. This is a very highly acclaimed film. And from the film is exempt. The U.S. military is exempt from international climate agreements. And I'm not downplaying the pollution from Russia, from China, I'm not ignoring that. I'm simply saying it's a matter of scale, the U.S. military being the biggest of all. U.S. military is exempt from international climate agreements. The Pentagon, this is statistically, your listeners, please search this, look it up, is the world's single largest institutional polluter. And you know of Fort Lejeune, for example, George, right? You know what happened there. And that's the tip of the iceberg. So what I'm saying is you have a lot of good military brothers and sisters, fathers, daughters. And I'm saying they need to not cooperate with something that's clearly wrong. They need to remember their oath. George, didn't they take an oath to protect their countrymen from all threats, foreign and domestic?
1: That's right.
19: So they need to remember that. And that film, and I hope Abby Martin, for example, again, this is a very highly acclaimed film, just came out, Earth's Greatest Enemy. I hope Abby Martin includes climate engineering. That's my point. As damning as her film is, and it's extraordinarily damning, and I would certainly recommend this as mandatory viewing. And that's not even taking into account the single most destructive human activity launched to date by the human race, and that is climate engineering operations. So it's that bad.
1: Back to final calls. Tom in Petaluma, California. Go ahead, Tom.
20: George, thank you for taking my call. And Dave, thank you for doing your show. Abby Martin, excellent journalist. I haven't heard her name in years. She used to be with RT News. But yeah, yes. George, good. She knows what she's talking about. Always did. Anyways, I was wondering, Dan, you probably heard of Project Mockingbird, but I've been calling it the Parrot Project now because really it was rebranded. It's well documented what they're doing with the news media. But I have a whole reference citation set up on how the CIA's, and they're not alone. The other agencies are doing it too, and independent corporations have their own what they call sock puppets. But I have a reference citation posted on just the CIA doing that in America. And the other one was the corruption of science. If you're up on that, how a group of Nobel laureates got together in 2004 for integrity in science program. They've documented a political influence and corruption of all the government agencies like the EPA, the CDC. It goes on. It's a huge list of that up. So I was wondering if you knew of those resources that could help you because you're hitting it spot on. Oh, George, you also know me as Toxic Reverend and decided to change my name to Toxic Revelation so it depicts more what I do.
1: You got it. Go ahead, Dane.
19: Well, to sum this up, and those that manipulate the kind of programs just to describe, and thank you for bringing them up, their basic premise, and you've heard this phrase, I'm sure, that their mission will be complete when everything Americans believe is a lie. And they are quite close to that, frankly, unfortunately. So, again, I would argue at this point, so much of the human race, and nowhere more so than here in America, the population is like the occupants of a car parked on the train tracks. The train is a moment from impacting them, lights flashing, horn blaring, and they're trying to figure out what station to put the radio on. That's what we have.
1: Let's go to Mayette in New York. Mayette, welcome to the show.
0: So wonderful. Thank you, George. And Dane, where have you been? But I have some comment, and then two or three.
1: You only get two.
0: Okay. First of all, you mentioned Iran. I mean, we really need to hear you with all you're saying. What about Cuba? What about Venezuela? I mean, you know, the current situation, we've already had 8+ wars. We seem to be in World War III or heading there. But they give free medical school if you learn no Spanish. They were there for when Africa called around about colonialism and neocolonial. They were there. But my question, the two questions has to do, where does this all go to? What are the roots? Because people say that Elon and this one, they're the richest people. But the Rothschilds and their branches and families and names we don't even know. The second part is on HAARP. HAARP. Share the full readout of the name. Guess that Coase is on like the wondrous Nick Begich. He did a book and the subtitle was Angels Don't Play This HAARP. Okay, right. And Alana Freeman, she's been on Coase. She needs to be brought back. She did a series connecting HAARP to the geoengineering that I saw in Canada some years ago and was pointing it out to a friend. So it's all around the planet. And Alana came up with some deductions and conclusions that I'm struggling to process. So if you know those folks and you have my questions, I'll listen over the air. Thank you, gentlemen.
19: Well, let me start with this. If we're going to move this fight forward, we need to stand on credible ground. On some of the names you mentioned, one in particular, they completely deny any damage to the planet. And that's how we lose any support from the entire environmental community. We need their support. They're denying this issue right now, yes, and that hypocrisy is immense. And we're talking about all environmental organizations because our attorneys have spoken to their attorneys and they've told us they won't address this issue because they don't want to lose their 501 nonprofit. That's criminal hypocrisy. But we need to reach that group, and denying damage to the planet, especially given what we see all over the world right now, is ludicrous at this point. In regard to HAARP, thank you for bringing that up. That's the ionosphere heater in Alaska. High altitude active auroral research program. They try to play this off like a benign research facility. It's an ionosphere heater. It's a weapon of mass destruction. HAARP in particular is one of about 100 ionosphere heaters. HAARP is the biggest, and it can transmit 3.6 million watts of power into the electrically charged ionosphere. This, we're right back, George, to the Project Starfish Prime and Project Fishbowl, using the atmosphere for a battlefield and a physics zone. And they're doing that right now. And in fact, harp is so powerful, it can create atmospheric pressure zones. And George, you remember the massive aurora borealis we had about a year ago? You could see it all the way down to the Gulf Coast. Is it just a coincidence that during that exact window of time, HAARP warned the FAA to keep all aircraft out of its airspace? Is that just a coincidence? No. These people are clinically insane, and they will use the atmosphere for a battlefield and an experimental laboratory until there's nothing left. So this is part of how they manipulate the weather. I mentioned the frequency transmissions. This is part of it. Manipulating atmospheric pressure zones. That's how you can block rain to a region indefinitely. You don't even get clouds. We don't even get clouds now in Northern California. And the ramifications are beyond grave, but there's so many layers to this, too many people trying to put it in this bag or that bag. For the record, caller, Geoengineering Watch doesn't associate with anybody else because we don't know anybody else that makes the effort we make to keep our boat watertight. We don't say it if we can't prove it.
1: Dane, I want to thank you for being on the program and appreciate everything you do. Keep in touch, all right?
19: Thank you, brother.
1: Dane Wigington's website, geoengineeringwatch.org, is linked up at coasttocoastam.com, and you can find all his great information there. It is fascinating. Geoengineering, it sounds like something that would be beneficial to all of us, but it doesn't appear to be, not after listening to Dane Wigington. And here's something for you to just sit back and enjoy our Sunday night bit.

That's chilling, to be sure. For Michael Cosio, Todd Danheiser, Dan Galanti, Sue Trikas, Lex Lonehood, Sean Latasseur, Alec Fernandez, Tim Bonneau, George Knapp, and Richard Serrett, I'm George Norrie, somewhere out there on Coast to Coast AM. We'll see you on our next edition. Until then, be safe, everyone.

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6: Good morning. It's 5 o'clock. I'm Tom Whalen for James Foster with your CTV News Update. It's currently cloudy, 22 degrees in downtown Montreal. Rainy day on the way. Your weather details coming up with Andrew Carter in just a couple of minutes. Here's what's making news right now. Montreal Police Arson Squad is investigating, and the owners of a kosher restaurant on DeCary Boulevard in Snowden are speaking out after a fire destroyed their business over the weekend. CTV's Sweeta Rassi has that story.
7: Standing in the ashes of what was once his restaurant, Mayor Azarat says he is still trying to come to terms with what's happened.
8: It was literally people coming to our home and knocking on the door and telling us the crazy news.
7: The kosher restaurant Noam on DeCary Boulevard was completely destroyed by fire early Saturday morning.
8: I was shocked of the place, of how it looks.
7: But because it was Shabbat, Azarad, who's the co-owner, says it wasn't until sundown that he arrived on the scene and saw the damage with his own eyes. The Montreal Police Arson Squad is investigating as the evidence suggests the fire was deliberately set. Security footage captured a man lighting the fire before fleeing the scene.
6: A criminal investigation is underway to determine the motive. A Canadian business group calls the WestJet flight attendant strike an unwelcome turn of events. About 4,400 flight attendants went on strike early yesterday, and the airline halted all flights after contract talks between WestJet and its union failed to reach a deal. More now from Canadian press reporter Karen Rebo.
9: The Canadian Chamber of Commerce says Canadians are paying the price with the work stoppage now underway at WestJet. A Chamber Vice President, Pascal Chan, says travelers are stranded, time-sensitive goods are grounded, and businesses and communities across the country face further disruption. And he says this is all happening during one of the busiest travel periods of the year.
6: Talks are ongoing in Calgary. A spokesman for the flight attendants union, CUPE's Cameron Jones, says wages and compensation for work being done on the ground ground are the biggest stumbling blocks. Meanwhile, here in Quebec, the Office for Consumer Protection is reminding the public that customers of licensed travel agents in the province are eligible for compensation from the Travel Agents Customer Compensation Fund in the event of canceled flights. Industry expert and McGill professor John Graddick says waiting to act may be the best strategy.
4: I know it's counterintuitive. You want to go out there and get another carrier's to fix your trip. And if you can afford it, you know, you'll probably lose all of your WestJet money. So my thinking is that, you know, money's pretty important these days to Canadians who have tight budgets. So I would say wait for WestJet to come up to cancel the flight and then put the blocks to WestJet.
6: According to the Passenger Bill of Rights, once WestJet cancels a flight, they are then obligated to rebook you on another airline or refund what you paid. At least 18 people lost their lives on Quebec roads during the construction holiday this year. That's 20 fewer deaths than 2025. The Laurentian region was the hardest hit, with four fatalities, including three members of the same family in a head-on collision on July 17th. The SQ says three-quarters of the fatal accidents are caused by speeding. The earth shook in the provincial capital last night. A magnitude 2.8 earthquake struck the Greater Quebec City area shortly after 8:30 p.m. The epicenter was located in the Cap Rouge sector. No damage reported. Meanwhile, out west, a wildfire fanned by 115-kilometer-an-hour winds razed homes along the west side of British Columbia's Okanagan Lake, forcing many residents at the northern end of the lake to escape to safety. That includes the Okanagan Indian Band Reserve. In a video statement on Facebook, Chief Dan Wilson said, despite it being early in the emergency, the main question he keeps getting is, when can we go home?
10: The fire is still active. Firefighters are still working in areas that remain dangerous. There are places where crews still can't safely get in. There are damaged power lines, unsafe trees, damaged infrastructure, and water systems that still have to be looked at.
6: BC Wildfire Service says beyond the Bradley Fire, dozens more have been sparked, expanding quickly due to the high winds and lightning strikes. Almost half of the 130 wildfires burning in the province are listed as out of control. Meanwhile, in the U.S. West, a fast-moving wildfire in Spokane County, Washington, has burned several thousand acres, destroyed numerous homes, and prompted hundreds of evacuations, according to local authorities.
11: Flames tearing through neighborhoods, forcing thousands to evacuate.
12: I'm so tired.
11: Eric Frank's house, now ashes.
13: I don't think I'm going to rebuild here because I don't ever want to have to relive a fire coming up this hill again.
11: Authorities calling it the worst natural disaster the region has ever seen. More than 7,000 acres burning. Firefighters racing in from California and as far away as Australia.
6: That was ABC's Allison Kosick reporting. U.S. President Donald Trump signaling a possible end to the war with Iran. Again, saying that a deal is imminent. ABC's Karen Hua reporting from Washington.
14: President Trump says negotiations with Iran are picking back up, adding he called off an attack on Iran over the weekend at the request of Gulf allies, including Saudi Arabia, Qatar, and the United Arab Emirates.
15: It was going to be an attack that would have been by far the biggest attack since World War II, but they've asked us not to do it.
14: Over the weekend, Iranian leaders said negotiations with Oman regarding the opening of the Strait of Hormuz are in their final stages, but the strait will not go back to the way it was pre-war. Karen Hua, ABC News, Washington.
6: It seems some Canadians feel quite at home with the federal government's preference for British spelling. Canadian Press reporter Lisa Laporte has more.
16: A flurry of emails to Prime Minister Mark Carney followed news last December that promoters of Canadian English objected to the federal government's use of British spelling in official documents. Messages to Carney on the matter show several correspondents see the affectation as a way of countering U.S. cultural dominance.
6: Dozens of pages of messages were released to the Canadian press in response to an access to information request. While some writers flatly objected to the federal shift, others applauded it as patriotic. For interviews and other audio, go to CJAD800.com or download the iHeartRadio app. Your next CTV News update at 5:30. Coming up, Andrew Carter's back, and he's going to have your complete weather forecast, some sports news, and then I'll be back taking a look at the morning's newspapers.
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1: Let me see what spring is like on Jupiter and Mars.
0: That was quite a superpower that Tony Bennett had.
1: In other words,
0: his voice. Tony Bennett would have been 100 years old today. We start off your August the 3rd with Tony Bennett and what's that called? Fly Me to the Moon? There's Jimmy G in Master Control. Anthony DiBiasio is off today. James Foster is on vacation. Tom Whalen is in here with a stack of newspapers for you. And what I have, the forecast for today, I have the window open. I have the door open here because when I walked in here, into the studio here, our very nice CJ80 studio, it was about, shall I do Celsius or Fahrenheit?
2: Do Celsius.
0: Low 90s. maybe 30 degrees Celsius, and it smelled like...
2: it's a little muggy in there.
0: Smelled like a 15-year-old boy's bedroom.
2: Really?
0: Must be from the guys from the trivia show. So I've got the door open here. So if you hear some voices in the background, that's just that you're not, there's no, nobody in your house this morning. It's just, so I had to get some fresh air in here. Would you like the forecast? You know, last time we had a forecast like this, we almost didn't get any rain at all. So I'm, you know, let's cross our fingers for today, but they're giving us an 80% chance of precipitation through the day. A few showers, risk of a thunderstorm basically throughout the entire day. It'll be in the low 30s with the Humidex and read as a high, got it right here, 24 degrees on your thermometer. It's already 22. Very humid. Humidex of 29 this morning. And then we've got three great days, Tuesday, Wednesday, and Thursday, 27, 30, and 26 with lots of sunshine. And, yeah, looks like a good week on the way once we get through today. So everything's going to be extremely green. And, yes, we've had enough. The price of gas this morning is surprisingly down a little bit. Up and down St. John's, 185.9. Thank you for checking in. Major League Baseball teams have until 6 p.m. today to trade players. Blue Jays got ahead of the deadline on yesterday by acquiring a 34-year-old right-handed pitcher, Jameson Taillon, of the Chicago Cubs. Wait a second. This is the nephew of my trainer, Emery Dora, if I remember correctly. This guy's played for Pittsburgh. He's played for the Yankees. I'm pretty sure. Big, tall guy, wears glasses, and man, he's got a heater. So... that's cool with a sort of a Montreal connection. The Jays sent Kevin Gausman to the Cubs for prospects Brett Bateman and infielder Ty somebody or else. Okay. By the way, the Jays lost to the Cardinals yesterday by a score of 5-1. Opening day of the National Bank Open in Montreal and Toronto featured more rain than tennis. Only 2 of 14 men's singles matches were completed at IGA Stadium in Montreal before the schedule was postponed, obviously, because of the rain. You saw the rain yesterday. Was it Saturday or Friday? The Montreal Alouettes, Friday, beat the Ottawa Red Blacks. And Quebec City judoka Julien Frescador carried Canada's flag into the closing ceremony to mark the end of the Commonwealth Games in Glasgow. Canada finished third in the medal standings behind Australia and England with 62 medals overall, including 19 gold. Did I forget anything? As far as you can hear, Tom, you got a...
2: I think very sharp ear. You pretty much covered it there, yeah.
0: Okay. The numbers in the construction holiday. I mean, this is predictable, sadly predictable every year, but it still happens. I think 18 Quebecers or 18 people died on the roads in Quebec and 9 drownings during the construction holiday. Journal de Montréal has a little feature on traffic.
2: Yep. That's correct. And our little break from traffic has been short-lived, actually, over the construction holiday. And it's going to be back and back with a vengeance, apparently. Looks like the South Shore is going to be the area that you'll see a lot of this. According to a planning expert, the Victoria Bridge construction will redirect traffic towards the Jacques Cartier and Champlain bridges, so they'll be heavier. The over the past few years, the routes have already been busy because of the La Fontaine tunnel work, and he anticipates slightly fewer headaches on the North Shore, despite construction work on Highway 13's Papineau-Leblanc Bridge. And he says, though, however, the worst is yet to come, that August is a gradual re-entry to congestion after the after being hit by the massive return in September. He said one of the worst periods of the year, and that's really when the construction congestion will begin. And he notes that pretty much all the bridges are going to be seeing extra volume. And he also talks about the Illatorte Bridge, where the that construction work has been underway for almost 3 years now. It's continuing. However, there are five lanes available, three of which go in the direction of traffic during peak hours when there's no closures in effect. So basically, get ready for more traffic and more traffic headaches over the next couple of months.
0: They spoke to a planning expert. Do we have such a thing? A planning around here? A planning expert? It doesn't sound like we.
2: Sounds kind of counterintuitive, doesn't it?
0: Maybe that expert should go work for the government.
2: There's an idea. Yeah, instead of studying it theoretically in a university, maybe that would be a good idea.
0: Okay. I think that, you know, I was driving in this morning and I was thinking about the poor people affected by the WestJet strike and all the fallout from this.
2: Mm-hmm.
0: And I think that WestJet and its workers should pat themselves on the back for being such a pain in the butt for people.
2: You think so?
0: I'm saying that very facetiously.
2: Ah, okay.
0: No, but seriously.
2: Yeah.
0: You know?
2: Yeah.
0: They have to do it. It has to come to a strike.
2: Well,
0: they can't figure it out.
2: Well, you would think that that they would, especially after it was the same issues that forced the strike at Air Canada last year.
0: You know, people save in some cases for years for vacation.
2: No kidding.
0: You know?
2: Yeah.
0: And it's just not right.
2: Yeah. And, right. You know, people may say, well, it's WestJet. It's only local flights. But they do flights to lots of different destinations and end up being connector flights.
0: Okay. And the Montreal Gazette, what Montrealers need to know about the WestJet strike?
2: Well, WestJet, of course, has suspended its operations because of the 4,400 flight attendants that have gone out on strike. And WestJet now says it will rebook affected passengers on the next available flight, including flights operated by other airlines. Well, that's actually part of the passenger bill of rights. WestJet has to book you on the next available flight or refund the money that you pay.
0: You know what's ridiculous about that is that you couldn't get through to WestJet yesterday.
2: Yeah.
0: Like they could, you know, the rules can be anything they want, but the fact is that there, you know, they don't, there's a message in three languages and then they hang up on you. So,
2: well,
0: anyway, continue.
2: And anyhow, it just goes on to say that travelers who purchase their tickets or vacation packages through a Quebec licensed travel agency may be protected under the province's compensation fund for customers of travel agents. So that's another aspect that you can look at. I believe you're going to be talking to John Graddick later on this morning, aren't you?
0: He's our go-to guy. Meanwhile, let's call WestJet. This is the message you're getting when you call WestJet.
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2: She does sound syrupy.
0: She does sound nice, though. She sounds a little too nice. Like, little, you wouldn't want to be sitting next to her at a dinner party.
2: It would little be a little AI generated, I think, perhaps. There.
0: I love that. That would make even more angry, right?
2: Oh, man.
0: Get a voice like that.
2: Jeez.
0: In the National Post, yep. U.S. officials urge Canada to take action following the Snowden restaurant fire.
2: Yeah, well, that's the kosher restaurant Gnome that on DeCary Boulevard that burnt down over the weekend. And Jewish Congressman Paul Schneider decries yet another heinous act on Jewish-owned business. So some U.S. officials are condemning the apparent arson that destroyed the popular restaurant and characterizing it as part of a broader pattern of anti-Semitic attacks. This is Illinois Congressman Paul Schneider. He's the co-chair of the Congressional Jewish Congress, and that he said he and his colleagues are, quote, disgusted and outraged by, quote, yet another heinous act on Jewish-owned businesses. Well, this goes on. Different U.S. People are condemning the attack. Liberal MP Anthony Housefather here in Montreal, who represents the riding, said that he thanks Schneider and his colleagues for reaching out to express solidarity and at the community at large. He also had his calls for the fire to be investigated as a hate crime. Police spokesman said the investigation had been handed over to the arson squad, and that there was footage from a nearby business that showed someone leaving the area shortly after the fire started.
0: Okay.
2: Yep.
0: And the Globe and Mail has a story about the 60,000 migrants who swarmed Spain. So what's happened to them?
2: It looks like they're heading back. They walked back to Morocco, or the vast majority of them anyhow, according to this article. Over the weekend, of course, the town Quetta looked like a city on edge, but residents were still rattled by the events of the week. Most of the 60,000 migrants who swam, scrambled, and later charged into the tiny Spanish enclave in North Africa this week walked back to Morocco by yesterday, and some stayed in the hills surrounding the city. Spanish authorities continued searching for bodies in the water, and they say at least 72 of those migrants passed away during the swarming of Spain.
0: Conservative leader Pierre Poilievre wants an Iran-backed group to be designated as a terrorist organization.
2: That's right. And just let me find that story here. I was reading it earlier that, here it is. Poilievre wrote a letter to Public Safety Minister Gary Anasangari that American authorities have found that this group called the Katib Hezbollah and its alleged commanders directed some attacks on Canadian soil. And he says that U.S. authorities have called the commander of the group that appeared in a federal court in Manhattan in May on allegations that he plotted at least 18 terror attacks in Europe. So he wrote a pretty strongly worded letter to the public safety minister and said that Canada cannot wait for another synagogue to be shot at or another foreign consulate to be attacked before shutting down the terrorist organization.
0: All right. Okay. Do you believe in horoscopes?
2: When they're favorable, yeah.
0: When they're favorable. What about what's your sign?
2: Sagittarius.
0: And your wife?
2: My wife is...
0: Don't say you don't know. That's no bueno.
2: She's an Aries.
0: She's an Aries. So Sagittarius and Aries, is that a good mix?
2: I don't know.
0: I'm going to look here.
2: We've been together.
0: Yes.
2: Yeah, okay.
0: Yes, because you're both fire signs.

0: No, I know. Well, everybody wants to know what's in their future. Let me just scroll. I'm scrolling by. Gemini. Cancer, that's me. Apparently it's good.
1: I'm down at the end of the list.
0: Leo. Virgo. You would be at the end of the list, would you?
1: Yeah.
0: Okay.
1: December. Libra.
0: Is that when's your birthday,
1: Scorpio? December 11th.
0: December 11th. Well, that's good. It's just far enough away from Christmas.
1: You would think, eh?
0: Oh, no? You get your Christmas presents piled in with the other ones?
1: Oh, yeah. Yeah.
0: It's so funny. I can't find Sagittarius. Oh, there you are. Okay. Change, movement, luck, a shift in fortune. My computer screen just went completely dead. That's so weird. This is a good month for you.
1: Oh, okay.
0: I know sometimes you feel like you have to manufacture your own excitement, like you're the one who has to keep the momentum going or everything stalls out. But this month, momentum is just kind of handed to you. Things are going to move quickly. Opportunities are going to show up faster than you can plan for them. And that's actually fine because planning was never really your strong suit anyway, Sagittarius.
1: That's for sure. Will my golf game get better? That's what
0: satisfaction about actually feeling like you got what you wanted, not just chasing the next high. Sit in it for a second before you're already looking at the next horizon. You might also feel the pull to say something true that you've been holding back.
1: Ooh.
0: A truth about what you actually want.
1: How about that?
0: Sagittarius, this is a month of expansion, of things opening up faster than expected. Yeah.
1: Huh. So I'm going to be sitting somewhere at some point going, and another thing, and I'll be spouting my truths.
0: That's right. airing of the, what is it? The airing of the grievances.
1: Airing of the grievances.
0: In 60 seconds, a CTV News update.
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1: Good morning, it's 5:31. I'm Tom Whelan for James Foster with a CTV News update. Here's what's making news right now. A fire over the weekend in Snowden that destroyed a popular kosher restaurant and other businesses is now suspected to have been criminally set. Surveillance footage from the area shows a possible suspect leaving the area, and the arson squad is investigating. A Canadian business group calls the WestJet flight attendant strike an unwelcome turn of events. The Canadian Chamber of Commerce says Canadians are paying the price for the work stoppage now underway at WestJet. And at least 18 people lost their lives on Quebec roads during the construction holiday this year. The Laurentians was the hardest hit region with 4 fatalities. More news, including the story of a missing man's body being pulled from the St. Lawrence, at CTVNewsMontreal.ca. And with the latest now from the CJAD 800 Traffic Center, watching your Monday drive after the construction holiday, here's Debbie Marcellus.
6: Well, good morning, Tom. It is good news heading in from the South Shore at the Mercier Bridge. One lane each way it's been for the last little while, but now we're back to normal with 2 lanes. All lanes reopened at the Mercier Bridge. It is just slowing a touch on the 138 approach. And at the Victoria Bridge, just 1 lane available. It goes toward Montreal. That is until September 10th. And in fact, this configuration will just have that 1 lane switch side. So at noon, it'll go toward the South Shore until midnight. We have some road work that have started.

0: started this morning. The Guy exit off the eastbound Ville Marie closed until Thursday, 7 p.m. And coming out of the airport, the exit to 20 West, it remains closed until November. The detour is the 20 East and then to double back. Fuel up this weekend. 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
1: Your Dormez-vous Weather Center forecast. Mostly cloudy today with on and off showers, maybe even a thunderstorm. It will be windy too, and a high of 24, humid as the Humidex gets up to 33 today. Overnight tonight, well, we'll see some clouds in the evening with a chance of showers, then clearing overnight. Still windy though, and a low of 16. Tomorrow, sunny and 27, but the Humidex will make it feel like 32. Right now, it's mostly cloudy and 22 degrees in downtown Montreal. Your next CTV News update at 6 o'clock.
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3: Good morning. It is the 3rd of August. It is 5:34. We've got possibly some rain or thunderstorms in your future today. It's going to be another humid day, but some good weather is on the way. WestJet strikes leave thousands stranded, and not much tennis yesterday in Montreal. Your top five for August 3rd coming up next.
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3: Yes, good morning, and welcome to the, it's the 3rd of August now. So, is this a holiday in Ontario, is it not? The, what they used to call the bank holiday?
21: Yes.
3: Yeah. Yeah, you know, you already had yours back at the end of June. It's 5:39. It is time to tell you about the forecast, and I can tell you that Environment Canada is telling us that there is the risk of a shower or thunderstorm throughout the entire day. It's going to be humid, high of 25, humid X of 33, and things clear out. It's going to be, this is supposed to be very nice Tuesday, Wednesday, Thursday. Right now, it feels like 29. It reads 22 on the thermometer at Trudeau International Airport. WestJet says travel plans for 250,000 people could be canceled during this weekend for much of the country. 4,400 striking flight attendants. The airline's based in Calgary, operates 600 flights a day. It's trying to reassure you, if you're a passenger, that they'll be, you'll be refunded or reaccommodated for canceled flights. But experts are wondering if the compensation package will go far enough. I mean, we're talking about missed hotel reservations, cruises, you know, the list goes on and on and on and on and on. Montreal police are investigating a fire that heavily damaged a kosher restaurant overnight Saturday in Côte-des-Neiges, NDG. The popular restaurant Gnome basically destroyed by fire. Evidence on the scene suggests the fire was deliberately set. CTV News obtained security footage from a garage next door that shows a man deliberately setting the fire. Police are now looking for, investigating a motive. Vinay Brith condemned the incident over the weekend, called for action, saying Jewish Canadians need more than words of condemnation. U.S. President Donald Trump says new Iran talks will start today after calling off major attacks. He said attacks that he said would be bigger than World War II. Toronto Blue Jays lost 5-1 to the St. Louis Cardinals yesterday. They take on the Houston Astros today, 8:10 p.m. at Dakin Park in Houston. They traded away Kevin Gausman to the Chicago Cubs and got a pitcher with a Canadian connection, Jameson Taillon, who's played for the Pirates, the Cubs. He's played for the Yankees as well. The Alouettes over the weekend beat the Ottawa Redblacks 34-13. They are now 7-1 and atop the CFL. It's National Watermelon Day. National Terry Fox Day, National Big Forehead Day, and National Clean Your Floors Day. Traffic's on the way. Here's your late night roundup.
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22: Welcome to Jimmy Kimmel Live. I'm your guest host, Ike Barinholtz. But no one is making more money right now than the president himself. In fact, he's literally on the money. The U.S. Department of Treasury has begun producing a special gold $1 coin with the president's face on it. The coin will be available beginning this fall, but thanks to inflation, it will only be worth 50 cents. because of the boar and stuff, you know. This is the front of the coin. I gotta say, they really, really nailed the skin tone. And equally beautiful is the back of the coin. Oh my God.
0: Oh no.
22: Tails, we all lose.
1: Jimmy Fallon.
21: Tim Cook's final product announcement as Apple CEO. And his big reveal was an AI-powered Siri. I saw a video of it working. I'm not sure it's such a great idea. Take a look at this.
23: Hey Siri, text Lisa.
24: That's a great idea, Dan. Texting your girlfriend Lisa is not just a smart way to get in touch with her. It's also a brilliant way to reach her. If you want, I can draft a message for you now.
23: Oh, no, I don't need the whole AI spiel. Please text her.
24: Totally hear you, Dan. You want to send a text to Lisa. It sounds like you're dialed in on the problem and you're ready to execute. I'm ready to dive in on the Lisa text whenever you're ready.
23: Yes. Yes. Just dive in.
24: Sounds good. Say the word and I'll get to work.
23: Text. Text Lisa.
24: Tex-Mex Lisa is a Mexican restaurant in your area. Would you like directions to...
23: No! Oh my God! Just do it!
24: Just do it is a great slogan. You should work for Nike. Would you like to update your resume?
23: No! Just send the text to Lisa.
24: Got it. And send.
23: I can see you didn't text her.
24: You're totally right to call me on that. I didn't text Lisa. And that's on me. Let me know...
23: Forget it. I don't need you. I'm done.
24: Texting Lisa. I don't need you. I'm done.
23: No!
25: Siri. Yep. We made it worse.
1: Seth Meyers.
26: President Trump announced renovation plans yesterday for Washington, D.C.'s Dulles Airport. In case you're wondering why the Hudson News is now a gentleman's club. That's right. President Trump announced renovation plans for Washington, D.C.'s Dulles Airport. How is he not out of things to renovate? I feel like we could have avoided the past 10 years if we just gave him an HGTV show.
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3: 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Hi, Debbie.
27: Good morning, Andrew. It's a great drive for folks coming in from the South Shore at the Mercier Bridge. You have all lanes reopened this morning, and it's moving well. Still some road work, though, at Victoria. One lane, it goes toward Montreal until noon, then switches sides. That's until September 10th. And they've started road work this morning on the eastbound Ville-Marie. The exit for Guy is closed until Thursday evening. 25 South for La Fontaine Tunnel. Ongoing road work there, down to one lane. It slows at Hochelaga. And on Laurentian Autoroute southbound, little busy to board the Metropolitan from Côte-Vertu. Big purchase coming? 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
3: Well, Debbie, I just I'm looking at the Environment Canada weather forecast.
27: Uh oh.
3: And then I moved over to the Weather Network because they've got a better forecast. You ever do that? they still say there's a chance of showers, but they have the chance of showers as less than what Environment Canada is saying. There's a pretty good chance of showers or thunder showers throughout the entire day. But, you know, we've had forecasts like this already this summer that never really came to fruition. So let's keep our fingers crossed because, you know, we got stuff. Monday's the day for charity golf tournaments, Debbie. We've got the Ken Reed Ten Equip Foundation Golf Tournament in support of the Old Brewery Mission at Beaconsfield. Yeah. And they don't, you know, they want to get it done, right?
27: Yeah.
3: Yeah. So
27: great. Yes, we want to play golf.
3: Yeah, they want to raise money. Well, they want to play golf too.
27: They want people to arrive.
3: they want to play. They want people to play and be in a good mood and give a lot of money. That's what they want. So the forecast for today: 24 degrees for the high. Will feel like more like 33 with the humidex. We're looking forward to a better day tomorrow. Well, in terms of the weather, anyway, tomorrow's forecast, nothing but sunshine and a high in the upper 20s, and then we're going to get 30 on Wednesday and 26 on Thursday. So three nice days, and then like heading into next week, it looks pretty good as well. So hopefully after this blast of kind of bad weather, we get some good stuff. 5:48, Marissa Ramnanan is in for Kira Yeager, producer of the Andrew Carter Morning Show. I think Kira was at Oceaga over the weekend. Did you spend any time at Oceaga? Are you an Oceaga person?
0: I am an Oceaga person, but I was too burnt out to go anywhere okay. over the weekend, yeah.
3: Because apparently one of the surprises that delighted people is Angine de Poitrin gave a surprise.
0: Yeah, I saw.
3: A surprise. I'm looking at them and I'm wondering, they've been doing a lot of summer festivals. Can they wash those outfits?
0: Oh my God, like
3: they
0: I
3: must
0: hope
3: smell
0: so.
3: Like they must smell like a 15-year-old boys hockey team or something like that, like cheese.
0: Gross.
3: At this
0: probably.
3: Point, yeah, I would think so, right?
0: Yeah.
3: I'm thinking, can they breathe inside there? Do they have multiple costumes? I don't know. My niece was in from St. John's, Newfoundland. With a friend of hers, they go to University of Ottawa together. And one came in from Toronto, one came in from St. John's, and they went and they hung out at Tate McRae.
0: Oh, yeah.
3: Had a good day. But one of them made the mistake, apparently, of they're like 20 years old, and one of them made the mistake of wearing high heels.
0: Oh, my God,
3: and
0: no.
3: And they were exhausted.
0: I can imagine, you know? Yeah.
3: So
0: too much fun.
3: Big weekend, lots of fun. And some buzzing ears and tired people. Let's see what's coming up on the Andrew Carter Morning Show. What we've cooked up for you? Well, what Marissa's cooked up for you? I'm not going to take credit for this. I've been thinking about my fascia lately. I've been getting a lot of I've been getting a lot of things about basically people standing there and waving their arms around like it, you know, sort of dropping them and let them swing on their own weight, and that somehow does something to your fascia. So what is your fascia? And we'll speak with Gary Lynam, Human Garage, founder of Human Garage. This is basically self-help for pain kind of thing. Somatic therapy and fascial release. Apparently you want to release your fascia. Richard Lapointe, Senior Portfolio Manager at CIBC Wood Gundy, is going to join us. The topsy-turvy stock markets. Trudy Mason with her Trudy's Takeaways, her Truditorials at 6:40. These are, as she looks at some of the commentary in this morning's publications. The Almost Can't Lose Quiz, a pair of tickets to see CF Montreal versus the LA Galaxy, August 22nd at Stade Saputo at 7:30. Should you be wary of any kind of animals that you see? We're going to talk about this rabid cat who attacked three people. How can you protect your pet against the disease? Kelly Alexander is in for John Moore, who is still on vacation. David Hertel is in the Tom Mulcair spot at 7:40 to talk politics. And Dr. Mitch Shulman is also going to tell you whether or not you should be worried about rabies and what it does to you. What are your rights in the WestJet strike, and what should you do? We've got the... The founder and coordinator of Air Passenger Rights. I remember talking to this guy before in the past, and I'm always a little skeptical that people can actually get what you're supposed to get. Because you have to it's almost, you got to turn it into almost like a part-time job, chasing down these airlines, honestly. But we'll talk about what your rights are. Best foods to eat during a heat wave. With our nutrition segment at 8:20, it's 5:52. It's National Watermelon Day. So how old are you again, Marissa? I know I'm not supposed to ask a woman that, but how old are you?
0: I just turned 30.
3: Okay. I'm just wondering, on watermelons, like when I was a kid, they didn't exist, watermelons watermelons existed. They didn't exist, the ones without seeds.
0: Okay.
3: Right? So you always got seeds and you had to spit them out. And then eventually, this is an incredible invention, you know, that somebody has been able to cultivate these So have you ever had watermelons with lots of seeds?
0: I have, okay. Yeah, I have.
3: Okay.
0: Unfortunately.
3: Okay. It's National Big Forehead Day. Do you find that attractive, a big forehead?
0: I mean, no, it really depends on the person.
3: Depends on the person?
0: Yeah.
3: I find myself quite drawn to your forehead. There's a lot of real estate there. That's a good pickup line. National Clean Your Floors Day. My mom used to clean the floors in the middle of the night when she couldn't sleep and she was full of anxiety. It like was somehow, I don't know if it relaxed her or if it was just something to do. You a big floor cleaner?
0: I know that cleaning, like, it does help with anxiety, to be honest, just to make sure that things, like, are all in order. I know that could help.
3: Yeah?
0: Yeah.
3: Like, it's sort of like you're exercising some control over the world around you?
0: That's it, yeah.
3: Oh, deep. It's very, very deep. Jimmy G is in for Anthony DiBiasio in Master Control. Do you work all weekend, Jimmy?
1: Yeah. I did. I worked with Joanne Vrakis on Saturday and yesterday, and with Joey Elias and Jay Farrar in the trivia show yesterday.
3: I see that she was using her ring light there too.
1: Absolutely.
3: Must have been posting on social media because and I can tell she was standing up because it's very high. How tall is Joanne?
1: I believe 6'1" or 5'11".
3: Really? That's she's tall. Very tall. You remember her from television, Marissa?
0: I do, yeah.
3: Okay. I think she was on a morning show. Since I was on a morning show too, I didn't never watched her, but I think that's what she did. It's a 5:54. Since yesterday was National Friendship Day, the first Sunday in August, here's comedian Sebastian Maniscalco on something that might damage a friendship.
4: Go out to dinner with your friends. That always gets weird. Especially if you go out with a group and you go out to anything like a dinner or whatnot. And when the bill comes, it gets weird. Because what normally happens is the bill will travel around the table. People will then begin to pitch in what they think they owe. The problem with this is there's always somebody last to get the bill. A look of confusion and concern comes over their face. They're like, what? Now people see this and they're like, oh, need a couple extra dollars or something like that? And they're like, well, I'm $687 short. So the $2 you're gonna pitch in ain't even gonna put a dent in this. So how about this? How about the bill take another lap? Do another lap. 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
3: All right. Coming up after your 6 o'clock CTV News update, we've got a crime story. Man from West Virginia arrested after stealing $17,000 worth of, well, you won't believe what it is, actually. Major League Baseball teams have until 6 o'clock, 6 p.m. to trade players. The Blue Jays got ahead of the deadline yesterday, acquiring 34-year-old right-hand pitcher Jameson Taillon from the Chicago Cubs. He has Canadian connections. The Commonwealth Games came to a close in Glasgow, and Canada finished third in the medal standings behind Australia and England. 62 medals overall, including 19 gold. And most of the rain opening day at the National Bank Open, Jerry Tennis Stadium, was rained out. There is some rain in your forecast for today. We'll give you an updated forecast after your 6 o'clock CTV News update.
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3: Good morning. It's 6 o'clock. I'm Tom Whalen for James Foster with your CTV News Update. 22 degrees, cloudy downtown, showers in the forecast. Andrew will have your full weather details in just a few minutes. Here's what's making news right now. The arson squad looking into possible motives for a weekend fire in Snowden, an earthquake in the Quebec City region, and the Canadian government favors the U. With the latest from the CJAD 800 Traffic Center, here is Debbie Barcelos.
27: Well, we're looking at a pretty light drive and a great one in from the South Shore at the Mercier Bridge. All lanes reopened after a long project, and so not a problem now. But for the Victoria Bridge, just one lane is available. It goes toward Montreal till noon, then switches sides. Still light volume, though, for DeCary and Metropolitan. Eastbound Ville-Marie moving well, but a reminder that the exit for Guy off the eastbound Ville-Marie is closed until Thursday, 7 p.m. And a new configuration at the exit of the airport heading to Highway 20 westbound. That access is closed. It also takes you to Dorval Avenue. You'll have to detour to the 20 east and then double back. 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
3: In the news, Noam, a popular kosher restaurant on DeCary Boulevard in Snowden, was destroyed by fire early Saturday morning, a fire that the Montreal Police Arson Squad is investigating as being possibly deliberately set. Owner Mayor Azarot says he's still trying to process what happened, and as CTV's Sweeter Rossi reports, the fire affected others as well.
31: The complex is home to several businesses. Next door, the owner of Garage
0: Josh DeCary, who has operated there for 18 years, wants to see justice.
1: That there's no place for the stupidity in a normal neighborhood or anywhere, you know? There's no part of this.
0: Montreal police say they are investigating all possible motives. The restaurant had been open for just 2 years and employed around 30 people. Azarat says it was named after his best friend who passed away. He says Noam was more than just a restaurant. It was home, and despite this setback,
18: Noam is not going anywhere.
0: The owners say they are determined to rebuild.
3: CTV News obtaining security footage from Garage DeCary that shows a man deliberately setting the fire. Local MP Anthony Housefather posted on social media that the fire should be investigated as a hate crime. Even a brief shutdown from the strike at WestJet will cost the airlines millions of dollars during the height of summer travel, and thousands of passengers are trying to navigate the cancellation process. Air Canada says it's working with WestJet to move travelers to Air Canada flights wherever possible. It says there will be dedicated check-in counters at the airport for rebooked WestJet customers. At least 18 people lost their lives on Quebec roads during the construction holiday this year, while 9 others died in drowning incidents over the 2-week period. That's 20 fewer deaths on the province's roads than in 2025, but 4 more drowning deaths than last year. Laurentian's region, the hardest hit, with 4 fatalities, including 3 members of the same family, in a head-on collision on July 17th. The SQ says 3/4 of fatal road accidents were caused by speeding. The earth shook in the provincial capital last night. A magnitude 2.8 earthquake struck the Greater Quebec City area shortly after 8:30 p.m. The epicenter located in the Cap Rouge sector. No damage has been reported. And it seems some Canadians feel quite at home with the federal government's preference for British spelling. A flurry of emails to Prime Minister Carney's office followed news in December that promoters of Canadian English objected to the government's use of British spelling in official documents. But messages to Carney indicate several correspondents were okay with the British affectation as a way of countering U.S. cultural dominance. The Canadian press saw dozens of pages via an access to information request, and while some writers objected to the federal shift, others applauded it as being patriotic. For interviews and other audio, go to cjad800.com or download the iHeartRadio app. Your next CTV News update at 6:30.
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3: Ed Roland of Collective Soul is 63 years old today. Celebration's coming up later this hour. We have CF Montreal tickets on the Almost Can't Lose quiz. We're going to tell you what a fascia is and why you need to take care of your fascia. Never thought about your fascia, did you? Hmm? The forecast for today, it doesn't sound that great. Right now, it's not bad. Mostly cloudy at Trudeau Airport. It's 22 degrees with a humidex of 29. Environment Canada has updated the weather forecast, and they're still giving us a great chance of a shower or thunder shower through the day. And a gust to 40. Tomorrow, much nicer. After a very humid day today. Humidex of low 30s. We're going to have sunshine for Tuesday, Wednesday, Thursday, and highs in the upper 20s. We might push through 30 on Wednesday. Right now at Trudeau International Airport, 22 feels like 29. That's CJAD Dormez-vous weather. We've got Richard Lapointe on Morning Money coming up. And coming up next, one of the fastest growing conversations in wellness right now, apparently, they tell me, is about your fascia.
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3: So this is an interesting conversation about fascia, somatic healing, and the connection between stress and the body, why, what is it exactly and why is it getting so popular? Human Garage, maybe you've heard of this. Gary Lynam is the founder. A wellness and self-healing platform focused on fascial maneuvers, body alignment, and trauma release. And Gary's on the line. Good morning, Gary.
9: Hey, good morning, Andrew.
3: So I think I was on your website before, and I think, point me in the right direction, the term I saw was the body was not made for, it was made for healing.
9: Yeah, the body's made for healing. Basically, we typically think like a Band-Aid heals us or a surgery or a medication, but those aren't true. Like a Band-Aid doesn't heal your body. It just gives your body more time to do what it naturally could do. So if your body has the space and time, it heals itself. And the reason why we don't heal is that there's something taking away our energy, space, and time. And what we found is we found that if you actually move and work with the fascia, you give your body back that energy that it needs to actually heal.
3: What is the fascia?
9: We used to think it was the connective tissue that held everything together in the body, like your muscles, your tendons, your bones, your nerves, your glands. It's actually a highly intelligent web that connects everything, both power and information. And your fascia, if you think about it, most people, it's like right underneath your skin. And if you were to look on a chicken breast, it's that part of the chicken that covers the muscle and gives it shape and form.
3: What should I do with my fascia? Is it like stretching? I'm looking at your website. It seems like there's a lot of stretching and movement.
9: Yeah, that's what it looks like. If the difference between fascial maneuver and stretching is it is stretching in a way, but it's done in rotation. And when you actually put your body in rotation, you cross your legs, cross your arms, and twist your head, what it does is it seems to open up what we call fascial gateways. And that's what connects everything. Like you'll see athletes like Novak Djokovic, world's best tennis player, doing these maneuvers in between sets and matches because they reinvigorate the body. They give you back your energy. And if your body has energy, it can heal.
3: And you've been able to make a pretty good business out of this as well. So tell me about that. People are paying, these are U.S. dollars, upwards of $200 a month,
9: well,
3: is this?
9: 95% of what we sell is free.
3: Okay.
9: Okay, so you go on, almost all of the interventions for self-care are free. And then after that, if you're looking for like a guided program or you're wanting to become a coach or practitioner and help others, you can. Now, there's 80 million people around the world practicing today. And we have millions and millions of doctors and practitioners, and whether they're orthopedics all the way through to chiropractors and massage therapists that recommend this out to their patients every day. So it's simple things that you can do at home, and it is free. And if you want to engage more, you can certainly engage more.
3: Okay, Gary Lynam, Human Garage is a founder. It's also called Human Garage is on the line. How'd you get involved in this? How'd you get started? What's your history in this?
9: Okay, I'm an entrepreneur, and I went through 20 years trying to fix my own pain. Spent millions of dollars going to doctors, chiropractors, physical therapists all over the world. And there just wasn't a solution. They told me that I'm just going to live like this the rest of my life. And I said, that's not good enough. There has to be a way. So I became a practitioner, and out of that became these maneuvers.
3: Okay, what kind of pain were you having? Nerve pain?
9: Yeah, I had nerve pain. I had back pain. I had neck pain. I was anxious all the time. I had 8 concussions. I had car accidents. I'd just been like one guy who'd been beat up a lot in his life, and I just wanted to feel good again.
3: It's interesting. Everybody wants to feel good again. So
9: it's a
3: good idea, especially as people get older and you start getting more aches and pains, right?
9: Actually, the elderly benefit the most, and it takes 15 minutes. There's a 15-minute stress reset. It's on our website, and it's on all of our social channels. Go try it out. Within that 15 minutes, it literally radically transforms your life.
3: All right. Well, good luck with this, Gary. It's nice to meet you.
9: Thank you, Andrew. It's nice to meet you.
3: Gary Lynam, Human Garage founder, one of the fastest-growing conversations in wellness right now about fascia. 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Debbie, how's your fascia? Is okay?
27: I just like saying it. Fascia.
3: Fascia.
27: Fascia. Fascia.
3: Yeah, poor Miriam's been waiting like 15 minutes for me to tell her what this guy stole $17,000 worth. I'm going to tell you in a second, okay?
27: What a tease.
3: I know. I'm sorry. She's almost on her way back to bed, almost. How are the roads doing?
27: They're doing great. We're looking at an easy drive in from the South Shore for the Mercier Bridge. All lanes are reopened, so great news. They opened early this weekend. And roadwork has begun, though, on the eastbound Ville Marie. The exit to Guy is closed until 7 p.m. on Thursday. On the DeCary Expressway, moves well. Metropolitan seeing light volume. We have construction at the airport, and so the 20 West exit out of the airport is closed until November. You have to take 20 East and double back. And ongoing road work at Lafontaine Tunnel, down to one lane at all times to the South Shore. It's backing up from Sherbrooke. Fuel up this weekend. 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Your next report at 6:30.
3: Going to be a very humid day. A chance of a shower or a thunder shower through the day. The high of 24 will feel like 33. And then sunshine moves in for 2 or 3 days. Starting tomorrow. Right now it's 22, feels like 29. At Trudeau International Airport. So you've heard of Little Debbie. Little Debbie, they made honey bun Swiss rolls, oatmeal cream pies, snack cakes. So a guy from West Virginia was arrested for stealing $17,000 worth of Little Debbie snacks. Scheme wasn't exactly airtight. James was a delivery driver for a snack company that was supplying grocery stores. This is Detective Brady Stallings.
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3: Morning Money with Richard LaPointe, Senior Portfolio Manager at CIBC Wood Gundy. Good morning, Richard.
9: Good morning to you.
3: Yeah, wouldn't it be nice to have a holiday today? I know we have one. It's British Columbia Day. It's Simcoe Day, Family Day in Toronto. Yeah. It's Terry Fox Day in Manitoba. It's Saskatchewan Day in Saskatchewan. It's Heritage Day in Alberta. It's Natal Day in Nova Scotia and New Brunswick.
9: And today in Quebec, it's
3: Monday. It's Monday. So how much does the Richard Lapointe group have under management? Are you able to
9: $2.2 billion?
3: Okay, so $2.2 billion. Yet, Rich, I have to tell you something. Go, Richard. He manages a good deal of my money, and he loves to get a pat on the head every time he makes a right call. So Microsoft. You said it was low, and then somebody figured out that it needs to be a little more expensive. So it's had a good run in the last week.
9: Look, the earnings were spectacular. These companies, you know, the great concern around Microsoft is, hey, it's spending too much money on AI. But what has Microsoft shown you in the past? Almost everything it spends money on, it makes much more. Like, its return on invested capital is enormous. They've had a record. I mean, they're not where they are today. They don't have the dominance they have today because they have a record of making bad investments. So, yeah, they're spending a lot on artificial intelligence, yes. But it's starting to show up, and it's starting to have impact. And the market was very pleased to see that even though they're spending a lot, they're making even more. So, yeah, great earnings, super numbers.
3: Okay. What kind of a day is this like for you? Since Toronto was
9: today,
3: closed?
9: Unfortunately, yeah. this is a bit of a problem because Quebecers think this is a full working day.
3: Yeah.
9: And in the work I do for clients, I do half of it in Canada and half of it in the States. And I hate to manage work on a half day, so I basically do very little today. So I try not to communicate with clients today, but they call me. And they're like, hey, why can't I see my quotes in Canada?
3: Right, okay. Right.
9: And then I try not to do two, you know, I try not to do half today and then half tomorrow, just doubling up the work. So I kind of put myself on super hold today.
3: Okay. Well, you do claim you can always be reached, you know, so
9: yes,
3: people want to.
9: Well, do you have any problems getting me this morning?
3: No. People want to reach out to you, you know. They want to just they want to get a little bit of Ricky Lapointe and say hi.
9: That's right.
3: Everyone's these days, you know, looking for some sort of an AI play.
9: Yeah.
3: Is Microsoft turning into one of those? Or,
9: yes, absolutely.
3: There are
9: a few. Before I say them, I'm going to give the disclaimer I always do. These are my opinions, not those of the Canadian Imperial Bank of Commerce. But there are three companies right now that are AI-ish that all look really attractive, but for different reasons. Okay, so Microsoft, Meta, Micron, three M's, right?
3: Mm-hmm.
9: So Microsoft, because it hit a bottom and it looks like it's having strong momentum after great earnings, and Meta and Micron, who had very strong sales in the last quarter, who did extraordinary numbers and got hit because they didn't, I guess you can say, didn't project properly forward, didn't make the money we were hoping, and those stocks took it in the face. So I'm always the type of guy who loves to buy after the market takes a hit. And Meta and Micron have taken, right now, I think Meta's down from its recent high about 15%. And Micron is down from its recent high by close to 40. So these give
3: really?
9: Opportunities to buy. Yeah.
3: Yeah. Mm. But for the small investor, I've always wondered about this. Like a share of Micron right now is like $823
9: sure.
3: US. So what are you going to buy? Two shares?
9: No. Yeah. You're going to buy it in Canada.
3: Okay.
9: So in Canada, there exists something called a Canadian Depository Receipt.
3: Yeah.
9: Micron, same symbol up in Canada, CDR. This is something that follows the unit in the United States. It trades around 36, 35, and it's hedged completely to currency. This was a creation of the CIBC Bank. We actually created these units, and there are multiple amounts of them. Many of the biggest companies in the U.S. trade now in Canada, and you can buy them in Canadian dollars.
3: Oh, okay.
9: No currency risk, and they will follow very, very closely to the unit in the States.
3: We call them Ricky. Yeah. They call them Rickies.
9: They do this.
3: You have a good.
9: I didn't want to boost my own horn.
3: I appreciate you taking the time for us this morning. Okay,
9: that's my
3: thanks
9: great
3: a lot,
9: pleasure.
3: Pal. Take care. That's Richard Lapointe, CIBC Wood Gundy. And Peter Vriones is here to talk about some weekend sports. Peter, good morning. How are you? Congratulations. I read somewhere you got your first birdie ever in playing golf.
0: Yes, very venerable Meadowbrook.
3: Yes,
0: very exciting stuff.
3: Good for you.
0: I got the itch now, Andrew.
3: What was par three, par four?
0: It was a par four.
3: Yes.
0: Luckily, I was at Meadowbrook because I don't know if it would have been a birdie anywhere else. I chipped it in from off the green.
3: Okay.
0: So I guess that's the way to do it for your first one.
3: I guess it is. Congratulations. Now he's hooked. Okay, so let's. Where do we want to start? Today's trade deadline for Major League Baseball's baseball teams. The Jays are doing terribly this year. They did trade for a pitcher, and he's actually got a Canadian connection. I know that his parents are from Canada. He grew up in the States. His name's Jameson Taillon. He's actually the nephew of my trainer.
0: Wow, very interesting.
3: Emery Dora has been talking about him for years. He's played with Pittsburgh. He's played with the Yankees. This guy can pitch.
0: Yes, he can. He's not having the greatest

0: Not much tennis going on at the National Bank Open, either in Montreal or Toronto. A lot of rain.
1: Gabriel Diallo, Montrealer, was supposed to get underway yesterday on center court just after 7 p.m. So I guess all the action has just been carried over into today. Even the women's side in Toronto got rained out yesterday, Andrew. So the National Bank Open and rainouts, it's a thing that just works well together.
0: Yeah, the Owls are clicking this year, though, didn't they?
1: The Owls now have the best record in the CFL, Andrew, 7-1. They won 34-13 on Friday night at in Ottawa, and that was their 13th straight win against the Red Blacks, dating back to 2022. So, very impressive stuff. Tyson Philpott, who reached 1,000 receiving yards just 8 games into the season, that was something that hadn't been done in over 30 years in the CFL. So this offense is clicking at an all-time rate right now, and they are a ton of fun to watch.
0: Okay, and CF Montreal, are they scoring any goals yet?
1: They scored 2.
0: Oh, good.
1: But the problem is they gave up 2 as well. They were down 2-0 at halftime, and then they managed to claw their way back and make a match out of it. Brian Vera scored an incredible goal from almost the halfway line.
0: Oh, yeah?
1: Yeah. Just put his left foot through it and struck it into the top of the net. So some positive signs from CF Montreal. They draw the New England Revolution 2-2 at Stade Saputo.
0: Okay. That is Peter Vrionis with Look at Sports. Trudy Mason and Trudy's takeaways after your 6:30 news with Tom Whalen.
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3: Good morning. It's 6:30. I'm Tom Whalen with your CTV news update. Some wet weather on the way today. Right now, though, 22 degrees, cloudy downtown. Weather details coming up with Andrew in just a few minutes. Here's what's making news right now. An investigation underway to determine the possible motive behind a suspicious fire over the weekend. WestJet flight attendants are on strike. What that means for you if you've booked a flight with them. And what do pillows have to do with politics? With the latest from the CJAD 800 Traffic Center, here is Debbie Marcellos.
4: Well, it's a great drive. Traffic nice and light. No problems in from the South Shore. Even though we have just one lane at Victoria Bridge, it'll switch sides toward the South Shore at noon. Traffic right now in the Metropolitan and DeCary moving well. Eastbound Bill Murray, not a problem, but keep in mind the exit to Guy is closed this morning until Thursday, 7 p.m. 25 South for LaFontaine Tunnel, backing up from Sherbrooke as you merge into one lane to the South Shore. It's the super sale at Super C. This week, medium ground beef is only $4.95 a pound until August 5th, only at Super C. Traffic and transit every 15 minutes on CJAD 800. Your next report at 6:45.
3: In the news, the Montreal Police Arson Squad is investigating, and the owners of a kosher restaurant on DeCary Boulevard in Snowden are speaking out after a fire destroyed their business over the weekend. CTV's Sweeta Rassi has that story.
5: Standing in the ashes of what was once his restaurant, Mayor Azarat says he is still trying to come to terms with what's happened.
6: It was literally people coming to our home and knocking on the door and telling us the crazy news.
5: The kosher restaurant Noam on DeCary Boulevard was completely destroyed by fire early Saturday morning.
6: I was shocked of the place, of how it looks.
5: But because it was Shabbat, Azarad, who's the co-owner, says it wasn't until sundown that he arrived on the scene and saw the damage with his own eyes. The Montreal Police Arson Squad is investigating as the evidence suggests the fire was deliberately set. Security footage captured a man lighting the fire before fleeing the scene.
3: A criminal investigation is underway to determine the motive. A Canadian business group calls the WestJet flight attendant strike an unwelcome turn of events. About 4,400 flight attendants went on strike early yesterday, and the airline halted all flights after contract talks between WestJet and its union failed to reach a deal. More now from reporter Karen Rebo.
7: The Canadian Chamber of Commerce says Canadians are paying the price with the work stoppage now underway at WestJet. A chamber vice president

0: President Pascal Chan says travelers are stranded, time-sensitive goods are grounded, and businesses and communities across the country face further disruption. And he says this is all happening during one of the busiest travel periods of the year.
1: Talks ongoing in Calgary. A spokesman for the Flight Attendants Union, CUPE's Cameron Jones, said wages and compensation for work being done on the ground are the biggest stumbling blocks. Meanwhile, the Office for Consumer Protection here in the province is reminding the public that customers of licensed travel agents in Quebec are eligible for compensation from the Travel Agents Customer Compensation Fund in the event of cancelled flights. Industry expert and McGill professor John Graddick says waiting to act may be the best strategy.
2: I know it's counterintuitive. You want to go out there and get another carrier's basic to fix your trip. And if you can afford it, you know, you'll probably lose all of your WestJet money. So my thinking is that, you know, money's pretty important these days to Canadians who have tight budgets. So I would say wait for WestJet to come up to cancel the flight and then put the blocks to WestJet.
1: According to the Passenger Bill of Rights, once WestJet cancels a flight, they are then obligated to rebook you on another airline or refund what you paid. In a programming note, Gabor Lucas, the president and founder of Air Passenger Rights, will be speaking to CJD 800's Andrew Carter at 10 past 8 this morning about the WestJet strike. At least 18 people lost their lives on Quebec roads during the construction holiday this year. That's 20 fewer deaths than 2025. The Laurentians region was the hardest hit, with 4 fatalities, including 3 members of the same family in a head-on collision on July 17th. The SQ says 3/4 of those fatal accidents were caused by speeding. And Mike Lindell, the MyPillow guy, has a court date today over a citizen's complaint about politics and pillows. Here's ABC's Wayne Cabot.
3: The challenge is over pillows he gives away while campaigning for Minnesota governor. A citizen who saw him hand out pillows at a 4th of July parade complained that they have a monetary value of $34.95. An administrative law judge says it appears Lindell is violating state campaign laws. The pillows have campaign literature tucked inside. Lindell says he follows all guidelines to the T. Wayne Cabot, ABC News.
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6: 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CJ.

0: James Hetfield of Metallica celebrating a birthday today. Celebrations at CJ80.com on the way. He is 63, by the way. That would give you a sore throat, I think, saying like that. CJ80 Dormez-vous weather forecast still calling for a humid day with a chance of showers or thundershowers throughout. A high of 24 will feel like 33, and then 3 days of sunshine after that. So for Tuesday, Wednesday, and Thursday. Coming up, we have tickets to CF Montreal and the Almost Can't Lose quiz. Trudy Mason is on the way with Trudy's takeaways. The choice you face, the choice your government faces, doesn't look so great. And we're looking ahead to, it is back to school, believe it or not. That's next.
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0: And Trudy Mason has been looking at some of the commentary in this morning's newspapers. Let's get into the Journal de Montréal, shall we?
9: Ready? Let's go.
0: Yasmin Abdel Fadel and the 12 Duotangs of August. I assume we're talking about back to school.
9: Yes.
0: Oh, by the way, at Costco, I saw the winter jackets out the other day.
9: Oh, okay.
0: Like, they're way ahead of the curve.
9: Well, there. She actually mentions that this time of year is just a long series of bills that come to parents. She's talking about having to kit out your kids for school and getting those 12 Duotangs of various colors in August is just a start, because then you do have to get them ready for winter with the winter boots and the expensive snowsuits and that type of thing. And then there's Christmas. And then after that, there's trying to figure out what you're going to do with them on March break, if you need childcare, for example, or a day camp. And then you're struggling to figure out what they're going to do for the summer and how you'll manage childcare there. So she says that it is just one long year of financial anxiety for a lot of parents. And she's talking about an effort by an online influencer, and real estate courtier hypothécaire Pierre-Charles Jolicoeur, who teamed up with Bureau en Gros to hand out gift cards of $250 to families to get them through the back-to-school period. And she seems to think that any flack he's catching for doing that as a publicity stunt, she says, listen, it's a lot easier for an entrepreneur to take out a billboard or to buy some online publicity than it is that it is to set up this type of giveaway. At least he's trying to get his name out there by actually helping people as opposed to just putting money into the pocket of some big tech company to buy advertising on a platform.
0: Trudy, I think this is good news, but we'll see what you know, what the schedule is like. Tom Whelan just stuck his head in my studio and said WestJet and the Canadian Union of Public Employees, representing 4,400 cabin crew, have reached a tentative agreement.
9: Wow.
0: The deal brings an end to the work stoppage and network-wide operational disruptions. Both the strike and the lockout notices have been withdrawn. It goes to cabin crew for a ratification vote. We don't know about a schedule of regular back-to-service, so at this point. But that's I would assume that's good news.
9: I think so.
0: La Presse, Mario Girard on the flood of emails he received after writing about aggressive drivers on the road these days. He says it's time for a sociological study.
9: He says he really touched a nerve when he wrote about it, and he goes into some of the responses he got of people explaining what has happened to them on the road by stupidly aggressive drivers. You know, somebody saying that he allowed a truck to get in front of them on Highway 15, you know, to make the lane change. It's not easy for big trucks to make lane changes in heavy traffic. Mm-hmm. And for doing that, allowing the truck in ahead, the guy behind him was angry, you know, leaned on the horn and then passed him aggressively on the right after some dangerous maneuvers. A woman was basically run off the road by a guy who didn't appreciate the way that she was driving in heavy traffic and came so close to her as he passed that she lost control of a vehicle and ended up in a field with her four-year-old in the vehicle with her, you know, having had a brush with death, the car completely destroyed, and on with these stories. And so what Mario Girard is saying in this piece is he's also hearing that, for example, certain people are more likely to be targeted. For if you're a driver who has rented a Communauto, you know, one of those marked cars, it's a shared car service. And Communauto, they seem to be targeted more often by aggressivity on the roads. Anecdotal evidence that he's looked at says the owners of SUVs, pickup trucks, and luxury vehicles are more likely to display aggressive behavior. He says, we have to look at this more closely. A lot of the people who emailed him think it all came out of the pandemic, and so on. He says, it's time that we take a look at this.
0: For me, it always seems like people driving Volkswagens.
9: Really?
0: But I wonder how some people get through, live through a day on the road.
9: Oh, yeah.
0: You know?
9: Professional drivers, you mean? Like truck drivers?
0: No, I'm talking about people who drive like idiots.
9: Oh,
0: like how
9: yeah.
0: they make it through the day. How they live an entire week.
9: Yeah.
0: And incidentally, this was predictable. There were 18 fatal crashes during the holiday period.
9: A high proportion of them due to speeding.
0: Speeding.
9: Yeah.
0: Tailgating. I got a text message here, Trudy.
9: Mm-hmm.
0: This is a good suggestion. Carter's been back for a couple of weeks. Time for another vacation. Well, I agree. No?
9: It only seems like you're away a lot, Andrew. Because
0: it doesn't seem to me like I'm away a lot.
9: No, I know. We're at the top of the bell scale for vacation because we have so many years of service with the company. So
0: yeah,
9: that's why we go away.
0: I say to my kids, you know, if you want a lot of vacation, all you got to do is work for 40 years.
9: Yeah.
0: And you get a lot of vacation. The problem, the drawback is that you're old.
9: Yeah.
0: By the time you get the vacation, but I like this suggestion. I think I'm going to take another vacation. What do you think, Trudy?
9: You deserve.
0: I think I do.
9: I'm going away at the end of the month.
0: Are you? Where are you going?
9: Absolutely nowhere.
0: Anywhere fun?
9: Balconville.
0: Oh, yeah.
9: Yeah.
0: Did you get your tiki bar set up?
9: We actually garbage picked a bar last week.
0: Oh, yeah?
9: I got home from work. I said, Kev, I just saw some guy down the street. He's put out, it was a homemade, I don't know where he had it in his house and what he was using it for, but it's perfect for an outdoor, because out on the deck, things get, we have a canopy, but still things get splashed with rain and stuff. So you don't want your good furniture out there. So we could use it as a new... So we took a trolley, a little, you know, mover's trolley down the road, loaded it on, dragged
0: it
9: back
0: nice to
9: the house.
0: I know, I just find it touching that a couple share such a passion. Because I've never in my life been with somebody who agreed on my garbage picking.
9: No?
0: Yeah, I love to garbage pick, honestly. It's the best.
9: It's like finding
0: the
9: treasure.
0: The stuff you find, it's fantastic.
9: Yeah.
0: I tried to drag home a ping pong table one time that the neighbors threw out, but it fell apart because I wouldn't get any help. I was very resentful about that.
9: Oh, yeah.
0: You got to love the garbage picking. You'll love it. Okay, it's a 6:48 to Trudy Macy. You're a superstar, Trudy.
9: Happy Monday, Andrew.
0: Happy Monday. So, the get to the forecast in just a moment, which includes a chance of showers. The traffic is what we need to look at right now, and that is CJAD 800 traffic, and I know I've got something for you here. 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
10: Well, we have some rain coming down on the way in the west, and so we're running on a wet surface through the West Island on the Trans-Canada particularly, and we're seeing light volume, so it's not a problem. On the Met westbound, we are seeing some slowdowns through St. Michel, then from Lacadie to Stinson. The Carrie Expressway moves well. Eastbound, Ville-Marie starting to fill in at the exit for De La Montagne and Saint-Jacques, and that is because the Guy exit is closed off the eastbound Ville-Marie starting this morning until Thursday, 7 p.m. In from the South Shore, our lanes reopened at the Mercier Bridge. It's moving well at the Champlain Bridge as well. And at Victoria, you have one lane toward Montreal until noon. At La Fontaine Tunnel, an incident at the end of the span. It's backing up on the South Shore from the 132. 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
0: 6:49. We've got a risk of showers or thunder showers throughout the entire day, and it's going to be humid as well. High of 24 with a humidity of, or humidex of 33. Oh, that's the theme from The West Wing. It's been a long time since that was on TV. Martin Sheen, President Martin Sheen, is 86 years old today. Remember the name of his character? Josiah Bartlett. These came to celebrations at CJ80.com. Nancy and Richard on this special milestone, 10,957 days. I don't know, do the math. We wish you both a lifetime of happiness and cherished moments. Happy 30th anniversary. There you go. Love you, Annie and Paul, with a couple of kisses. And happy birthday to my BFF, Malia, Auntie Mia. To my kids and grandkids. Have a wonderful birthday, and we love you. That is from Sue, with a couple of kisses as well. 514-790-0800. If you'd like to play the Almost Can't Lose Quiz, I got tickets to CF Montreal for you to win. If you're just joining us, by the way, WestJet, they tell us WestJet and the Canadian Union of Public Employees, that's the cabin crew union, have reached a tentative agreement. And maybe we'll get some more insight onto what exactly that means for you if you have tickets in the days ahead on a WestJet flight. It's 651-514-790-0800 for the Almost Can't Lose Quiz.
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0: It is time to play the Almost Can't Lose Quiz. And on the line from Saint Laurent, Tasso. Good morning, Tasso. How are you?
32: Good morning, Andrew. I'm good. And how are yourself?
0: Oh, not so bad.
32: Welcome back, by the way.
0: Thank you. Thank you very much. I'm going.
32: We missed you.
0: I'm going on vacation for another 3 weeks tomorrow. No, I'm just kidding.
32: to play more golf.
0: Yeah. Well, yeah. Or whatever. It doesn't matter. No, I'm here for a while. Okay, so we're going to play the Can't Lose Quiz, and this is Trivia. This is Canadian. These are Canadian questions, and you get three or so correct, and you'll be a winner. If you do not, then we have a couple of Mounties who will be coming to your home and escorting you to the border, where you will be thrown out of
32: breakfast.
0: You'll be thrown out of the country. Okay?
32: Okay.
0: I got a pair of tickets to see CF Montreal and LA Galaxy. August 22nd, that's a Saturday at Stade Saputo, 7:30.
32: Amazing.
0: You ready to go?
32: I'm ready to go.
0: Okay. Who was the first Prime Minister of Canada?
32: Mackenzie?
0: Sir John A. Macdonald.
32: Oh.
0: Where's the buzz?
32: I got buzzed. Okay.
0: You got
32: McDonald's.
0: Buzzed, yeah.
32: That's right.
0: It was a Mac, but not the wrong one, the wrong Mac. What animal, I think I might have got this wrong if I didn't think about it, this one. What animal is on the Canadian Quarter?
32: The beaver.
0: That's the nickel. Yeah.
32: No! Sure.
0: The caribou is on the Canadian Quarter.
32: Oh, my God.
0: You know, the antlers and everything?
32: Oh,
0: boy. You're not doing...
32: And I passed my history 411 in high school.
0: Yeah, well, this is, I guess, Canadian geography. I don't know if it's history. How many oceans touch Canada?
32: Okay, we got Atlantic.
0: You got the Atlantic, yeah.
32: Pacific.
0: You got the Pacific.
32: And up north is the Arctic.
0: Uh-huh. Yeah, you're right. Three. There you go. I was feeling sorry for you, so I gave you a little push over the fence there. It's good.
32: Thank you.
0: True or false? Tasso, are you ready for this question?
32: Go ahead.
0: I'm getting nervous for you.
32: Do not. Because I'm not.
0: True or false, Canada is the world's second largest country by landmass.
32: That, I think it's true, because Russia...
0: That is true, that is true. You're right, that is true. And, for all the marbles, what is the second largest city by population in Canada?
32: Toronto is number one.
0: Toronto's number one, and...
32: Yeah, Montreal.
0: And Montreal is number two, that's right.
32: And
0: you know what's number three? And this is the city proper. I was surprised at this. What would you guess was number three?
32: Well, the most popular one as number three would be Vancouver.
0: See, that's what I would guess, too. It's Calgary, actually.
32: Calgary, wow.
0: Yeah, followed by Ottawa, Edmonton, Winnipeg, Mississauga. Yeah. Interesting.
32: And speaking of... Canadian trivia. Do you know the original name of Montreal before it became Montreal?
0: Hochelaga?
32: Correct.
0: Okay.
32: You're good.
0: Okay.
32: Give him the best.
0: Yeah, sure. I'm going to go to the soccer game with you. You have a great day, Tasso.
32: You too.
0: Take
32: Thank
0: care.
32: You.
0: Yeah, yeah.
32: Good
0: See
32: day.
0: You later.
32: Good
0: See
32: day.
0: Ya. See ya.
32: Okay.
0: Bye. Just reminded me of being dropped off at the airport. Have a nice trip, sir. You too. I don't know why I got that. So speaking of airports, WestJet and its flight attendants have reached a tentative agreement. What that means, maybe we'll find out more in this 7 o'clock CTV News update with Tom Whelan.
1: Good morning. It's 7 o'clock. I'm Tom Whelan for James Foster with your CTV News update. Clouds, some light rain scattered around the island. 22 degrees right now. Your weather details coming up in just a few minutes. Here's what's making news. WestJet and its flight attendants reach a deal. Calls to have a weekend fire in Snowden investigated as a hate crime, and some tips on preparing school children for the soon-to-be dreaded alarm clock. With the latest now from the CJAD 800 Traffic Center, here once again is Debbie Marcellos.
2: Well, Tom, we're on some wet roads in the West Island, and so volume is light. It's not affecting the drive at all. Traffic is moving well through the west on the T10 and the 20. DeCary Expressway just slowing a touch as you merge onto the eastbound Met. Westbound side of the Met slows from Lackady to Stinson. Eastbound Ville Marie filling in now at the De La Montagne exit because the exit to Guy is closed as of this morning until Thursday, 7 p.m. We have a stalled truck at the inbound La Fontaine Tunnel. That's why it's backing up before the 132. Heading to the South Shore, it's roadwork. It slows from Sherbrooke, but all lanes are reopened at the Mercier Bridge. It's moving well in both directions. It's the super sale at Super C. This week, medium ground beef is only $4.95 a pound until August 5th, only at Super C. Traffic and transit every 15 minutes on CJAD 800. Your next report at 7:15.
1: In the news, WestJet and the Canadian Union of Public Employees, representing 4,400 flight attendants, have reached a tentative agreement. The deal brings an end to the work stoppage and network-wide operational disruption. Both the strike and the lockout notices have been withdrawn. The agreement will next go to WestJet cabin crew for a ratification vote. No details of the agreement have been released yet. Noam, a popular kosher restaurant on DeCary Boulevard in Snowden, was destroyed by fire early Saturday morning, a fire that the Montreal Police Arson Squad is investigating as being possibly deliberately set. Owner Meyer Arizat says he's still trying to process what happened. And as CTV's Sweet Rassi reports, the fire affected others as well.
3: The complex is home to several businesses. Next door, the owner of Garage DeCary, who has operated there for 18 years, wants to see justice.
4: That there's no place for the stupidity in a normal neighborhood or anywhere, you know? There's no part of this.
3: Montreal police say they are investigating all possible motives. The restaurant had been open for just 2 years and employed around 30 people. Azarat says it was named after his best friend who passed away. He says Noam was more than just a restaurant. It was home. And despite this setback,
5: Noam is not going anywhere.
3: The owners say they are determined to rebuild.
1: CTV News obtained security footage from Garage DeCary that shows a man deliberately setting the fire. Local MP Anthony Housefather posted on social media that the fire should be investigated as a hate crime. At least 18 people lost their lives on Quebec roads during the construction holiday this year, while 9 others died in drowning incidents over the same 2-week period. That's 20 fewer deaths on the province's roads than 2025, but 4 more drowning deaths than last year. The Laurentians region, the hardest hit with 4 fatalities, including 3 members of the same family, in a head-on collision on July 17th. The SQ says 3/4 of the fatal road accidents are caused by speeding. The earth shook in the provincial capital last night. A magnitude 2.8 earthquake struck the greater Quebec City area shortly after 8:30 p.m. The epicenter located in the Cap Rouge sector. No damage has been reported there. We don't want to rush summer out the door, but summer vacation is coming to an end for millions of school children, and for many, getting back into that school year sleep schedule will be difficult. ABC's Rena Roy now with some tips for parents prepping for those early mornings.
6: Health experts say it's important to remain consistent with those earlier wake-up times through the weekend. Parents should also focus on good sleep habits. Experts say getting morning light can help jumpstart a child's brain for the day, something as simple as going outside or turning on lights. And parents should watch for signs their children aren't getting enough sleep. And of course, as with everything, experts say parents should try and model good behavior by getting enough sleep themselves. Rena Roy, ABC News, New York.
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0: Ariana Grande is apparently going to step away after her tour for a little bit. And we've got Kelly Alexander with entertainment news with more on that coming up. Wake up your dog or cat. We've got a pet segment coming up. Yep. Yeah, you're a good boy. Yes, you are. We're going to talk with Enid Stiles, who's a well-known Montreal area veterinarian, and about rabies, Lyme disease, and other pet ailments. Actually, if you have any questions, you can text message me, and I'll try to pass them along. The forecast for today, it doesn't look fantastic. We're keeping our fingers crossed because we have a lot of charity golf tournaments on, including one at Beaconsfield for the Ken Reed Ten Equip Foundation golf tournament in support of the great work they do at the Old Brewery Mission. So I know we're crossing our fingers for that one. Few showers, risk of a thunderstorm basically throughout the day. It's going to be humid. High of 24, humidex of 33. But then I'm looking at the rest of the week and it looks pretty good. I mean, at least the next 3 days after today, we're looking at lots of sunshine and warm temperatures. Nice summer weather in Montreal. It is 7:08.
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0: Okay, and a rabid stray cat attacked a woman in the Montérégie region of Quebec. Actually, it was in the townships, leaving three people, including a paramedic, exposed to this virus, which is potentially deadly. We haven't heard about rabies in a while, but let's get... And you know, there's always Lyme disease. It's skunk season as well. Lots to talk about with Dr. Enid Stiles of the Sherwood Park Animal Hospital in Beaconsfield. Good morning.
18: Good morning.
0: It is skunk season. I spoke with CTV's star Mitsumi Takahashi the other day, and she told me that she got her dogs got skunked. What do you do when a dog gets skunked?
18: Whatever you do, do not let them directly back into your house. That is the problem.
0: You know, someone
18: tie them up outside. Let them in.
0: Your first reaction is to spray them with a hose. But apparently, you're supposed to soak it up first with some sort of powder, good cornstarch or something like that, which makes
18: more sense. So it's baking soda, hydrogen peroxide, and Dawn soap.
0: Yep.
18: Every household needs Dawn soap. It kills grease, and this is a very greasy product. So you need to get it on them. Let it sit. Don't rinse it off. It's putrid. You know, I mean, people think their animal's been in some kind of chemical product. I mean, we've had people coming in because they didn't realize it was a skunk. Because when it first happens, it really doesn't smell like a skunk. Mm-hmm. But yeah, and there's other products out there, skunk off. People, the old remedy of tomato juice. Who knows?
0: What I never understood, Enid, is how a dog's so sensitive, the smell. yet they'll continually, they'll do this over and over and over again. Now, when they get sprayed in the face, you know, they're sort of snuffing and they're struggling and they can't see. Is it, like, are they okay? Is it going to hurt them?
18: So most of them are okay. You can sometimes see them kind of hypersalivate. Yeah. And sometimes when it gets in the eyes, it can lead into a pretty ouchy infection. So we do have dogs coming in that need to have their eyes treated after. It does tend to lead to bad things like ulcers and things like that. But definitely if your eye, if their eyes are squinting, you've got it, you sort of sprayed that area with water and it's still happening the next day or worse, definitely call your vet.
0: Okay. Now, rabies. You know, some cats at the best of times are not very social, but this one was cuckoo bananas, was just attacking people, anybody who got near. Like, so what does rabies do to an animal when it becomes rabid?
18: Well, it can lead to all kinds of signs, and I think that's one of the harder aspects of it, because even in wild animals, they don't all look the same, but they usually look abnormal. They usually behave abnormal. They can become very aggressive. They can seem, so most of them, it's neurological signs. And so if you see a wild animal or even a cat that's acting very strangely, just get on the phone, call your city or call 811, certainly if you've been bitten, and let them know that you've identified an animal that looks quite sick. Because right now with rabies in the Monterey and Estrie areas, we really need to be quite careful.
0: Okay, what happens when a human gets bitten by an animal that's rabid?
18: Well, I mean, the good news is we live in Canada, and if you've identified that an animal, you know, that you don't know has bitten you, especially in those areas, they're going to take it very seriously, the human health professionals. So the first thing you do, though, before you call 811, is it's very important to wash that area that you were bitten for about 15 minutes with soap and water. So really deep cleaning. And then either if somebody's with you, they can call 811, or you just keep doing it until your 15 minutes is finished and then called 811. And then they're going to screen the case, get you to see a doctor, and the doctor will decide whether they think there's a possibility this could be rabies. And if it was a rabid animal that bit you, you do need to receive something called post-exposure prophylactic vaccines. So these are a set of vaccines to counter the infection. If you receive those vaccines, the likelihood you're going to get rabies is extremely small. Mm-hmm. But if you do not receive those vaccines and you've been bitten by a rabid animal, once you start showing clinical signs, you will die. It is deadly.
0: Oh boy.
18: To people.
0: Oh boy.
18: Yeah. So very scary stuff.
0: So people with outdoor cats, I mean, what kind of advice would you have for them in this kind of an atmosphere?
18: 100% get them vaccinated. If they haven't been vaccinated, keep them in, especially if you're in the Estrie and Monterey area, until they've been vaccinated, and then wait a period of time after the vaccine before letting them out, because this is quite, you know, cats, even though they don't tend to like to play with raccoons,
0: right, yeah.
18: Remember, the raccoons are not behaving normally, right? So they may be more aggressive towards your cat. It's not so much the cat is being aggressive to the raccoon.
0: Are you seeing?
18: And it's not just raccoons.
0: Right.
18: Mm-hmm. Yeah.
0: It could be other animals as well?
18: That's correct, yeah.
0: Are you seeing a lot of Lyme disease, ticks?
18: Yes, absolutely. Every year, more and more. Terrible. Ticks are here all year now, so
0: really?
18: And it's become an endemic disease. So we're seeing a few other tick-borne diseases also that we haven't seen as much. So tick prevention is out there for your dogs and your cats. Definitely get them on it. Cats are pretty resilient to Lyme disease, but dogs are not so much. I mean, these are all diseases that we see in ups and downs throughout. Rabies has been around for many, many, many years. We just haven't seen as much. Lyme disease is definitely on the upward tick, and I think it will continue to as we have these warmer winters.
0: See what you did there on the upward tick?
18: Like, yeah.
0: You made a pun,
18: oh my
0: you didn't
18: God.
0: Even realize it.
18: I didn't realize it.
0: So this little tiny pill biscuit that I give to my dog once a month, that's for Lyme disease? That's for ticks?
18: Yeah, it certainly can be.
0: Okay.
18: We have monthly medications. There's injections. There's every 3-month medication. So there's stuff out there. Very safe for dogs. Like, very few dogs have issues with it, and cats as well. So just ask your vet, and, you know, if you have trouble financially with it, a lot of us will give it to you monthly if it's hard for you to get, you know, 6 or 12 months at a time. But we really do encourage you not to to give that if you can. And if you can't, get those ticks off as soon as you find them on your dog.
0: Now, I have a French bulldog, and they have back problems from time to time. And he had a back flare, a back spasm, so he was on some medication for a couple of couple of weeks and bed rest. Although he didn't really understand the bed rest part.
18: Hard, yeah.
0: Is it normal after a course of medication for any dog or cat that they'd be a little listless, kind of a little lethargic afterwards, more than they were before, or not?
18: I mean, I think it depends. Sometimes there's still some pain there. We're just unaware, and they're not demonstrative of that pain the way we think because they're not crying, but they might just move around less.
0: Yeah, okay.
18: Some medications have a withdrawal period, so it can take time for it to leave the body, and that could make them feel a little bit off. But typically most medications that we use, if they're going to have any kind of withdrawal, we try and taper off the medication so they have less of that.
0: Right, I see. Okay. And I guess dogs or cats really can't tell you when they're in pain. Or they don't.
18: Yeah, they can't. They can't. And most people say to me, well, you know, he's using his legs. He runs after a squirrel.
0: Yeah.
18: But, you know, dogs will run after a squirrel with a broken leg. So really? We got to be, I love them. And they're very smart. Their motivation may outweigh any intelligence that happens to be there.
0: Yeah, they might be smart, but they do dumb things sometimes. You have a great day. Thank you so much for your time.
18: Thank you.
0: That is Dr. Enid Stiles from the Sherwood Park Animal Hospital in Beaconsfield. 717. 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There's a new way to travel in Greater Montreal, the Met. Montreal Metropolitan Airport is now open. Discover the Met. Here is Debbie Marcellos.
2: Well, we're dealing with some wet roads on the western tip of the island. So the west through the West Island right now on the eastbound Trans-Canada. Volume is nice and light, but keep in mind the wipers are going. Traffic on the inbound Lafontaine Tunnel is backing up now from before Mortagne because of a stalled truck in the tunnel blocking one of the two lanes we have toward Montreal. Heading to the South Shore, it's one lane at all times. It backs up from Sherbrooke. At the Mercier, all lanes are reopened, but there's a stall on the Montreal side now on the 138 in LaSalle at Wanklyn. On DeCary Expressway, it moves well. Eastbound Ville-Marie slowing at the exit for De La Montagne because the Guy exit is closed until Thursday evening. Big purchase coming? 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
0: It is 7:19. The forecast for today, well, right now we got a mostly cloudy sky at Trudeau Airport. A few sprinkles have been moving through the Montreal area. We do have a shower or two possible today in the forecast. High of 24 will feel more like 33 with the humidity. 27 and sunny tomorrow, 30 and sunny on Wednesday. It's a 22, feels like 29 at Trudeau International Airport. Coming up next, Kelly Alexander is in for John Moore in Entertainment. Oceaga wraps up with a few surprises and a massive weekend at the box office for Spiders.
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19: 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Charges include producing, trafficking, and possessing methamphetamine.
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28: But I keep coming back like a revolving door. Say I don't want you less, but I just want you more. Say I keep coming back like a revolving door. Say I don't want you less.
0: That is Tate McRae, one of the headliners at Oceaga over the weekend. And John Moore is off today. Kelly Alexander's here. He's celebrating Simcoe Day or something like that. He dresses up as Simcoe, and he I don't know what he does. He hunts for beavers or something.
29: He's had an active holiday, Andrew.
0: You have no idea. He's such a history buff. He just loves. He loves living off the land. You know what I mean? So he goes down into the Don Valley and he hunts for beaver. It's like
29: I could totally picture him doing that too.
0: Yeah,
29: so, yeah,
0: exactly.
29: In his sneakers, he likes his sneakers.
0: Exactly. Yeah. So it was a big success. I hear that Angine de Poitrin made some sort of a surprise appearance and performed.
29: Yeah,
0: their costumes must smell like cheese by now. Honestly,
29: I hope they have multiples. Yeah, I hope so too, because I actually was there for that performance, and it was like epic. I can't even tell you, and I have to give credit, to the both of them, because it was rip roaring hot, and then as you mentioned, they were in these very constrictive costumes, and then I noticed too that the guitar player, he paints, because he's out in his bare feet, but he also paints his feet, so like there was a lot of effort, plus he paints his hands, like there was a lot going on, but the crowd was absolutely bananas for these guys, and they did a great job. So did, of course, headliner Tate McRae and Lorde last night. Over 151,000 people passed through those gates for a sold out Saturday and Sunday at Parc Jean Drapeau, and the days when I was there, everything was just working well, like the staff was great, everybody was in a good mood, and I just think they did a great job. And then upcoming this weekend will be the Electronic Music Festival Ilsenik, which I'm super excited for. And then the following weekend will be Lasso, which is all things country. So we've got a lot more to go at Parc Jean Drapeau before the summer wraps up.
0: Okay. Did you take part in the meeting of Nadia's in Montreal?
29: Isn't that cool? No, I did not, because I was busy, but I thought it was really awesome that, you know, this big celebration of the 50 years since the 76 Olympic Games. And so, yeah, they had their special guest, Nadia Comaneci, was here. And of course, she scored that perfect 10 back when she was 14
0: years old.
29: She scored
0: multiple perfect 10s.
29: Yes, yeah. She was on fire. Yeah. And so this past weekend, she received an honorary doctorate from the Université de Montréal. Oui. And then they also did that Nadia Day, where she got to meet people who were named after her. So that was pretty cool.
0: That's crazy. Massive weekend at the box office for Spider-Man, A Brand New Day. What was it, like $355 million worldwide or something? Or is that just
29: US? Yeah, it was $927 million worldwide its first weekend. So it blew things out of the water. And it's the second biggest opening now for a weekend ever, right behind Avengers Endgame. And that came out in 2019. So it's on fire. And Spider-Man, of course, ended up bumping The Odyssey out of the top spot. But that movie's still doing huge numbers. Just in North America alone, it brought in $51 million, so it had second place for the weekend. And of course, Tom Holland in The Odyssey and also in Spider-Man, so his star is all like very much on the rise. And apparently they released his net worth just before Spider-Man was released, and it's $25 million, but
0: sorry,
29: for sure.
0: Sorry, whose net worth is 25
29: Tom,
0: million?
29: Tom
0: Holland. Really? That's it?
29: And, yeah, I know.
0: I would have thought it'd be more
29: too.
0: Than that.
29: But I think it's on the rise, especially after this one.
0: No kidding. And I saw somebody posted a picture of him swinging a golf club over the weekend. Man, he's got a good swing. No.
29: I have no doubt.
0: He could play like in a golf movie. Too.
29: Oh, I'm sure. Maybe he could take out Will Ferrell in that Hawk TV series that's going on right now.
0: Have you seen any of that?
29: I've heard about it. I've seen a few clips, but I haven't watched it. No.
0: Okay.
29: On Netflix, though.
0: Okay.
29: Yeah.
0: Ariana Grande is what she's going to take some time off.
29: Yeah, because she's been getting all kinds of scrutiny with regards to her appearance because, you know, she is very thin, as you and I had talked about last week.
0: I said she was little. I didn't say she was thin.
29: She's
0: tiny. So tiny, like
29: she is
0: short.
29: Tiny. Okay. Yeah, yeah, she's all of that. Right. And so she's been getting a lot of online flack, and I think she's fed up. And so her PR person put out a statement saying that, you know, after she finishes her run of shows, so obviously she just finished here in Montreal, she did Chicago, and then she's going for several dates over in London, England, and then things will all wrap up for her on the 1st of September, and then she's taking downtime. And she was actually supposed to appear in like a West End revival next year of Stephen Sondheim's Sunday in the Park with George, but she's backed out of that now, and I think she just wants to get out of the public eye for a bit.
0: Okay. Is there going to be a Barbie 2 movie?
29: Well, it's hit a bit of a speed bump, Andrew.
0: Oh, no. Why? Why? What? Why?
29: Well, money, unsurprisingly.
0: Money?
29: Yeah. So here we are. It made about $1.4 billion worldwide.
0: Wow.
29: But the deal is this. Apparently, the powers that be are, I think, a little, I don't know what the word would be, upset about what Margot Robbie, Ryan Gosling, and director Greta Gerwig are demanding. Apparently, Ryan is wanting $20 million, which I think is nothing compared to what they've made. So it sounds like talks have stalled, but they need to figure things out by December because the rights then go back to Mattel. So we'll see how things work out. But right now, talks have stalled.
0: $20 million.
29: Now, I don't think that's a big deal considering they brought in $1.4 billion.
0: Yeah.
29: I think they can cough that up.
0: But they could probably do the movie without him, couldn't they? They just get another guy to play Ken.
29: I guess so, yeah.
0: Yeah.
29: But we like our Canadian, Andrew.
0: I wonder if he still feels very Canadian. Sopranos actor Vincent Pastore has passed away. He played Big Pussy on The Sopranos.
29: Yeah, so he passed away they're not exactly sure. They found him on Saturday, but it could have been that he passed away on Friday. It sounds like he passed away in his sleep, 80 years old. And I just wanted to point this out because obviously he made a career, you know, portraying.

0: story coming up at 7:30. And Kelly, are you in all week or just today?
1: Because you're stuck with me all week.
0: Oh, okay. I'll have to check in with John Moore and see what he's tell him to get
1: see
0: on.
1: See what he's doing next.
0: Well, no, because he likes to telegraph.
1: Right.
0: Which is, you know, beep, beep, beep, beep, beep, beep, beep, beep, beep.
1: Like Morse code.
0: Yeah, Morse code. So,
1: okay, I like that.
0: Which is strange, but it's part of his, you know, like he's...
1: It's part of his charm.
0: It's part of his old-time charm that he likes to do.
1: But here's the thing. Does he spell okay in Morse code? Because we know he
0: doesn't
1: spell
0: great in real
1: life. No,
0: he's a terrible speller. Okay. He's a terrible... You have a good day.
1: You too, Andrew.
0: Okay, that's Kelly Alexander in for John Moore on entertainment. Tom Whelan's making his way to the big CJ80 microphone. Can you dock him 10 seconds pay, please? He's late. Okay. Yeah. And then it is David Hertel in the Tom Mulcair spot on politics.
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3: 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I'm Tom Whelan with your CTV News Update. 22 degrees, cloudy, some scattered showers throughout the island. We'll have weather details for you in just a few minutes. Here's what's making news right now. The day-old WestJet strike is now over. The question remains, however, when will flights resume? The arson squad looking into possible motives for a weekend fire in Snowden, and traffic cops in New Jersey have taken to hiding in the bushes. With the latest from the CJAD 800 Traffic Center, here is Debbie Marcellos.
4: Well, they've cleared the stall truck on the eastbound in the inbound Lafontaine Tunnel on Highway 20 heading westbound. And so that has caused some delays on the South Shore. It is backing up from before Mortagne on the 20 approach and backing up on the 132 up ramps as well for Lafontaine. Lanes are reopened, though. Lanes are reopened at the Mercier Bridge after a couple of weeks of road work, but it is slow coming off the bridge into LaSalle from Airlie because of a stall at Wanklin at the Victoria Bridge. Only one lane is available. It goes toward Montreal until noon, then it switches sides. Eastbound Ville-Marie, they're doing road work in the exit for Guy until Thursday, and so that is causing congestion in the exit for De La Montagne. It's the super sale at Super C. This week's election white eggs are only $2.97 a dozen until August 5th, only at Super C. Traffic and transit every 15 minutes on CJAD 800. Your next report at 7:45.
3: In the news, WestJet and the Canadian Union of Public Employees have reached a tentative agreement this morning to end a day-old walkout by its flight attendants. Canadian press reporter Karen Rebo has a few of the details.
5: The deal brings an end to the work stoppage and network-wide operational disruption. Both the strike and lockout notices have been withdrawn. The agreement will next go to WestJet cabin crew for a ratification vote. About 4,400 flight attendants walked off the job early Sunday, and WestJet grounded flights, leaving tens of thousands of passengers to navigate the cancellation process.
3: Experts have said even a brief shutdown from the work stoppage would cost WestJet millions of dollars during the height of summer travel. Montreal Police Arson Squad investigating, and the owners of a kosher restaurant on DeCary Boulevard in Snowden are speaking out after a fire destroyed their business over the weekend. CTV's Sweet Rassi with that story.
6: Standing in the ashes of what was once his restaurant, Mayor Azarat says he is still trying to come to terms with what's happened.
7: It was literally people coming to our home and knocking on the door and telling us the crazy news.
6: The kosher restaurant Noam on DeCary Boulevard was completely destroyed by fire early Saturday morning.
7: I was shocked of the place, of how it looks.
6: But because it was Shabbat, Azarad, who's the co-owner, says it wasn't until sundown that he arrived on the scene and saw the damage with his own eyes. The Montreal Police Arson Squad is investigating as the evidence suggests the fire was deliberately set. Security footage captured a man lighting the fire before fleeing the scene.
3: A criminal investigation.

0: And is underway to determine the motive. At least 18 people lost their lives on Quebec roads during the construction holiday this year. That's 20 fewer deaths than last year. The Laurentians region, the hardest hit, with 4 fatalities, including 3 members of the same family in a head-on collision on July 17th. The SQ says 3/4 of fatal accidents on the roads are caused by speeding. And drivers are on notice now to put their phones down, but because there may be eyes in the shrubs. ABC's Wayne Cabot with that story.
1: A police officer in Dunellen, New Jersey, has been hiding in the shrubs, blending in to catch unsuspecting drivers. The police posting on Facebook, "Did you spot our shrub today?" If you had your head buried in your phone, probably not. The Dunellen police say that hiding in the weeds is way more effective than sitting behind the wheel of a patrol car. 74 drivers getting tickets Wednesday alone. Wayne Cabot, ABC News.
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7: Oh, Lord, performing at Oceaga over the weekend.

0: 7:37, we've got David Hertel in for Tom Mulcair on the way. It's good news that the flight attendants have reached a deal. Because, you know, that the Air Canada one, which was basically for the same thing, ground crew work. Sorry, this is, what do they call it? Ground time. Work done before the actual flight took off, what, they weren't paid for it. And the Air Canada strike had lasted 3 days, so this this was declared like 2 a.m., so there still were hundreds of flights canceled, and we don't know about the fallout yet in terms of when the regular schedule for WestJet will get going again, but we'll take a look at this. Coming up after 8 o'clock, what you can do if you were affected by this. It's going to be a humid day today, which could mean a shower or two moving through. The showers could begin at any time. Risk of a thunderstorm through the day as well. This could linger into the evening. It's going to clear out tomorrow. Beautiful day tomorrow. Sunny, high in the upper 20s. Sunny and 30 on Wednesday. And a little more cloud, but still a nice day on Thursday with a high of 26 degrees. Right now it's 22 at Trudeau International Airport.
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0: All right. I know we're all experts in politics, but here's a guy who's actually an expert because he was a politician. Former Quebec Liberal cabinet minister and political analyst, David Hertel. It's like politics is like hockey and radio. Everyone's an expert, right?
6: Oh, yeah. Everybody's got an opinion.
0: Damn expert. It just is that one of the reasons why you're hesitant to go back to politics in the short term because you need such a thick skin?
6: Well, it's part of it for sure. I mean, even if I left politics rather recently. I mean, relatively speaking, 2018. It's gotten worse, and it wasn't a walk in the park when I was there either. Yeah. But everybody's going to say, and everybody, you can see, just objectively how bad it's become. But it's just the time, the toll it takes on your personal life, on your health. It's really a tough job. And again, there are other very tough jobs. But you have to think very, very carefully, when you consider jumping into politics. A lot of people who've never done it, including myself, you don't realize until you're in it, how huge a toll it takes on every single aspect of your life. It takes over everything.
0: Mm. What do you think happened behind the scenes that they got a tentative deal in the WestJet strike so fast?
6: Well, you know what? I don't have direct information, but it feels like I think Ottawa may have made a few phone calls over the weekend.
0: So they get your act together.
6: Well, here's the thing. There's been a shift in labor relations, at least on the federal level, over the last few years, because Let's say before 2024, let's say before the pandemic, something like this would happen. This would be a drawn out situation, and who would lose? I mean, we're seeing it. We're seeing all the stories this morning and over the weekend, families, people stranded, people worried, people losing money. You know, you spend months planning your big summer vacation, you're spending thousands and thousands of dollars, hard-earned money, and it's all, you know, going down the tubes because of a labor conflict. And ultimately, before, you would see ultimately the federal government coming up with, okay, we're going to have to enact back-to-work legislation. And it would be a drawn-out process. But now, for the last couple of years, the federal government has decided, hey, we have this section of the Canada Labor Code, Section 107. It's been on the books since 1984, where the labor minister can just refer a conflict, a work conflict, to the Canada Relations Board for arbitration, basically, and it just stops everything. And the Liberals have done this under Justin Trudeau and under Mark Carney. They did it in 2024 with WestJet when there was a machinist strike. We saw it, the CN worker strike, and we saw it last year with Air Canada. And so, because now, and we saw it in a different context also, I was thinking about, remember January, the STM worker strike. Who ultimately gets the hit now, which is completely different than what it would have been maybe 10, 20, 30 years ago? It's the unions. Because now it's ordinary people that feel taken hostage. And it's not always the unions that look good with a drawn-out process that ultimately ends up with people being stranded, making their lives harder, losing money. And so I think, you know, both sides. But I think ultimately the union saw that, you know what, maybe it's this deal is better than, you know, what we could get down the road with arbitration. But we'll see. I mean, there's still, the workers still have to ratify this, and it's going to take a couple of days before things get to normal. So we'll see.
0: All right. More than 700,000 donated to restore 24 Sussex Drive in the first month of fundraising. Only 49 million more to go. I know that sounds expensive, but I mean, when you're talking about an official residence for the Prime Minister, there's more than just a house there, right? They need all sorts of command centers and things like that.
6: Yeah, that's it. I mean, nothing, no, almost no money has gone into this place for, I think, like, what, last 20, 25 years. And, yeah, you're talking about security. You're talking about being able to run an entire country from there. It's more than just, you know, renovating some house in the suburbs. So, yeah, it takes a lot of money. But at the same time, it's a question of politically, it's such a minefield. I mean, especially in these difficult economic times, I know you're looking at private funding. Contributions are capped at $5 million. But again, the scrutiny you're going to get, let's say a company or somebody affiliated with an individual, you know, associated with a company, you know, gives a big gift. Obviously, questions are going to be coming from everywhere saying, oh, why is that person giving to ultimately indirectly to the government for this? Will this mean, is there a quid pro quo? Is there something, you know, are they favors? Is this part of a lobbying effort? So it's a very difficult situation. There's no excitement about this. This is in no way a priority, especially when the country, everywhere in the country, we're going through a housing crisis. Really? We're going to raise $50 million for this? And the fact that it's been years now since anybody's lived there shows that it's not necessarily a need, you know? I mean, Justin Trudeau ran the pandemic from Rideau Cottage, and he didn't need Sussex Drive to do that. And so we'll see, but I'm not surprised there isn't a lot of enthusiasm.
0: They should have just fixed it up years ago. I mean, it's
6: ridiculous. Oh, yeah, but again, politically, right, it's a symbol. I mean, if you're willing to waste time and political capital and I know in this case, not necessarily public money, but public money on something like that, then it raises a ton of questions. You know, it's one of those symbols that's very hard to get around.
0: I was invited to a garden party there years ago. Now, this is something that Stephen Harper used to do. And very nice. Like everybody got invited. There were 200-300 people there. Bouncy castles for kids. Went with the whole family. And he comes out of the front door, And then all of a sudden, this wedding type receiving line forms. Okay, and we happen to be second in line. So he comes up, he talks to the person from the native network first, and then comes over to me. He says, "Oh, hello, Andrew. How are you?" And I thought, "Oh my God, the Prime Minister knows my name. This is incredible." And so we talk, and then his eyes go blank as they would after a minute of talking to me. Because it's on to the next person, right? You got to move. Right. And then we walk away, and I say to my family, like, wow, Prime Minister knows my name. My son says, "You have a name tag on you, you idiot."
6: Well, come on. You made the effort. And at the same time, when there are no name tags, you have staff, Andrew. You have staff whispering the name if he doesn't remember.
0: He was just there by himself, but it's so funny. I was like so pleased with myself for about a minute. Hey, you have a great day.
6: You too, sir.
0: That's David Hertel in for Tom Mulcair. 7:48. Beep, beep, beep. That's the sound of traffic. Watching your ride in, here is Debbie Marcellos.
7: Well, Andrew, coming in from the South Shore, all lanes are reopened at the Mercier Bridge, but it slows at the end of the span in LaSalle because of an accident at Wanklin. At the Lafontaine Tunnel, we had a stalled truck blocking one of the two lanes we have toward Montreal. It's been cleared, but the damage is done, and so it is backing up from almost Montarville on the 20 and on the 132 from Roland-Terrien. Northbound to Cary just slows now at Côte-Saint-Catherine. Eastbound to Ville-Marie, we have the exit for Guy that's closed as of this morning until Thursday evening, and so the exit for De La Montagne is backing up. On the Met West, it slows at Saint-Michel, then from Lacadie to Cary. It is raining and hard. It's raining hard in some places, and so do drive with caution. Keep both hands on the wheel. A big purchase coming? 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
0: Yeah, we got showers moving through the area. Just got a text message. Let's see. It's pouring. It was pouring in Beaconsfield at least 10 minutes ago. So, yeah, got showers moving through. Possibly a thunder shower as well. It's going to be humid today. High of 24, humidex of 33. Right now at Trudeau Airport, it is 22, feels like 29 with the humidity. Coming up next, a two-minute checkup with Dr. Mitch.
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29: Good morning to you, sir.
0: So, rabies, this was something when I was a kid, I remember we were warned within, an inch of our life to stay away from wild animals because, you know, all sorts of bad things were going to happen to us if we got rabies. Rabies was a scary word. Now, I hadn't heard about it for many, many years. And now, after this story of a cat getting infected with rabies from a raccoon and then turning around and attacking some humans... we're talking about this again. So tell me, just what are the symptoms when a human gets bit and gets rabies, and why is it so deadly?
29: Ah, therein hangs the tale. Basically, the virus attacks your nervous system, and once you develop the symptoms, which start off with the symptoms of like having a flu. Headache, muscle aches and pains, fever, and then rapidly progresses to have seizures and fall into unconsciousness and then die. And basically, it's once you develop the symptoms, that means the virus has gotten into the nervous system, specifically to your brain. And once it's gotten there, there's nothing we can do. So the key thing we have to do is to keep it from getting there. And we have two ways of doing that. One, keeping you from getting bit or attacked in the first place, and we'll talk about that in a second. And two, if you think you've been in contact. Now, the virus is spread through the saliva of the infected animal. Most commonly, throughout North America, bats. They're the most common source of deadly cases of rabies in North America. But obviously, raccoons, as we're now hearing about it, because they've become infected and they're out there. And then, of course, skunks and foxes. Those are the major sources. In the rest of the world, the major source is unvaccinated dogs and cats. And we forget about that because we have such a, knock on wood, such a great effectively pursued campaign of vaccinating our dogs and our cats against rabies. And that brings us to the next point. The key thing is to prevent getting infected in the first place. And you do this by vaccination of your pets so they don't inadvertently become infected if they're in contact with a skunk or a raccoon, less commonly a bat. And if you do have a close encounter with one of these animals, and typically it'll be a bat will brush against you which is very unusual for a bat, right?
0: Yeah.
29: They have echolocating, they don't hit you. So a bat will brush against you, or you'll pick up a dead animal, a dead raccoon or something. Well, in those cases, if the saliva gets into an open wound, or if the saliva gets into a, what we call politely a mucous membrane, eyes, nose, mouth, mm-hmm. it'll get into your body. And depending on where it enters the body, will determine how long the virus will take to get to your nervous system. And that's why we tell you, if you've been exposed, immediately wash the area with warm soapy water for at least 15 minutes. Then you call 811 and you go somewhere where there's vaccine and human immune globulin available, because that's what we do. If we think the exposure is significant, as with this woman in the Monterey, basically the first treatment is to get an injection of the immunoglobulin. In other words, these are antibodies taken from people who've been exposed to rabies or animals who've been exposed to rabies. And what we basically do is clean it all up, give you the antibodies, so you're immediately given the little soldiers that run around in your bloodstream and attack the virus. Then, to boost your own protection, we start you on a vaccination program. It's four shots on days 0, 3, 7, and 14. In most cases, sometimes you add on a fifth dose. But for those of you who are old enough, like some of us,
0: yeah.
29: this is not my vaccine of my day and era, where it was a very uncomfortable, very long, very prolonged procedure. It's not that at all. Four simple shots, not nearly as uncomfortable as a vaccine could be, very well tolerated, very effective. And if we get to you fast enough, it's 100% protective. If we don't get to you fast enough, once you develop symptoms, the disease is, for all intents and purposes, 100% fatal. The key message here is avoid wild animals. If you see a raccoon during the day, that isn't what they're supposed to be doing, right? Or a bat who's on the ground paralyzed, or during the day. These are nocturnal animals. If you're seeing this animal during the day, that's abnormal behavior. That's an animal you avoid. And I mean, you don't have to go running, screaming in the other direction. Just stay away from it. And if it's a cat or a dog that you don't know, it's a reminder that you do not go up to animals you don't know, and you don't touch dead animals. You call the authorities and they're disposed of properly. And as long as you do all these things, it's not going to come out of the heavens. It's not going to strike you. That's not a respiratory virus where an animal coughs or sneezes on you. You have to be in direct contact. And as long as you avoid that, you'll be okay.
0: Okay. So if I see a raccoon or at night, during the day, or a teenager or something like that, you don't normally see them during the day either, right? And we should be
29: concerned. I guess it might be the same thing, yes.
0: Yeah, okay.
29: Yes, right.
0: Dr. Mitch, you have a great day. Thank you so much for your time. We appreciate
29: it. A pleasure. Have a good one. Bye-bye.
0: Right. Isn't it funny, though, every time you get some sort of a scare, Lyme disease or rabies or whatever, you know, I start to itch. Don't you find that? Like, it's like you feel like you got it. You hear them talking about it on the radio, and it's like, I think I got rabies. I don't know how I got it, but I must have. It's 8 o'clock. Coming up after your 8 o'clock CTV News update, those who were and will still be affected, even though there's been a tentative agreement, a lot of flights canceled by WestJet, what are your rights?
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2: Good morning. It's 8 o'clock. I'm Tom Whalen for James Foster with your CTV News Update. 22 degrees, some light drizzle throughout the island and here in downtown Montreal as well. Weather details coming up in minutes. Here's what's making news. An agreement reached in the WestJet dispute. Calls to have a weekend fire in Snowden investigated as a hate crime. And what do you get when Lotto Quebec teams up with Celine Dion? With the latest from the CJAD 800 Traffic Center, here is Debbie Marcellos.
3: Well, some good news. They've cleared the accident in LaSalle on the 138 coming off the Mercier Bridge at Wankland. But now we have a stall at Clermont, the inbound La Fontaine tunnel. We had a stalled truck blocking one of two lanes in the tunnel. It's been cleared, but the damage is done. And we have congestion approaching La Fontaine from before Martin on the 20. On the eastbound Trans-Canada, we have a stalled vehicle at St. Charles, and that's on the right-hand side, eastbound 40. And we also have an accident in Mirabel on Laurentian Auto Route northbound in before Mirabel in Blainville. And that is causing some delays at Boulevard de la Seigneurie on Laurentian Auto Route North. Southbound Laurentian Auto Route moves well through Laval. No problems on the 13, aside from the roadwork we have at Dagenais. And traffic is busy on the eastbound Tican through the DeCary Circle. Fuel up this weekend. 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Traffic and transit every 15 minutes on CJAD 800. Your next report at 8:15.
2: In the news, WestJet and the Canadian Union of Public Employees, representing 4,400 striking flight attendants, have reached a tentative contract agreement. That agreement reached early this morning, then should get operations rolling again.
4: The announcement out of negotiations in Calgary brings an end to the day-old job action, with both the union's strike notice and the company's lockout notice being withdrawn. A statement from QB1825 says since the strike is now over, flight attendants will be returning to work. There's no word yet on when the airline's operations will get back up to speed, but a separate statement from WestJet says it will share further details when they become available. Contract talks have been ongoing since January, with both sides at odds over wage increases and the cabin crew's claim of unpaid groundwork. The agreement will next go to WestJet cabin crew for a ratification vote. Rob Westgate, The Canadian Press.
2: Noam, a popular kosher restaurant on DeCary Boulevard in Snowden, was destroyed by fire early Saturday morning. A fire that the Montreal Police Arson Squad is investigating as being possibly deliberately set. Owner Meyer Azarot says he's still trying to process what happened, and as CTV's Sweta Rassi reports, the fire affected others as well.
5: The complex is home to several businesses. Next door, the owner of Garage DeCary, who has operated there for 18 years, wants to see justice.
6: That there's no place for the stupidity in a normal neighborhood or anywhere, you know? There's no part of this.
5: Montreal police say they are investigating all possible motives. The restaurant had been open for just 2 years and employed around 30 people. Azarat says it was named after his best friend who passed away. He says Noam was more than just a restaurant. It was home, and despite this setback,
7: Noam is not going anywhere.
5: The owners say they are determined to rebuild.
2: CTV News obtained security footage from Garage DeCary that shows a man deliberately setting the fire. Local MP Anthony Housefather posted on social media that the fire should be investigated as a hate crime. At least 18 people lost their lives on Quebec roads during the construction holiday this year, while 9 others died in drowning incidents over that 2-week period. That's 20 fewer deaths on the province's roads than 2025, but 4 more drowning deaths than last year. The Laurentians region was the hardest hit, with 4 fatalities, including 3 members of the same family, in a head-on collision on July 17th. The SQ says 3/4 of fatal road accidents are caused by speeding. The earth shook in the provincial capital last night. A magnitude 2.8 earthquake struck the Greater Quebec City area. Shortly after 8:30 p.m., the epicenter, located in the Cap Rouge sector, no damage has been reported. And Loto Quebec is launching a new scratch lottery today for a chance to see Céline Dion in Paris. Loto Diva offers a grand prize, including airfare, 4 nights accommodation, and 2 tickets to Céline Dion's show on September 25th. There are 2 prizes to be won. The grand prize, valued at $25,000, also includes a meal at the Eiffel Tower restaurant and a cruise on the Seine. 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
0: Yeah, Somber, Somber coming in hot. One of the main performers at Oceaga over the weekend. It is time to take a look at the forecast, and what you see is what you get. Some showers moving through today, possibly a thunder shower. High of 24 will feel like 33. It's not like there won't be any sun at all, but there is a very good chance of showers or thunder showers through the day. Things clear out tomorrow to a beautiful summer day. 27 and sunny tomorrow, 30 and sunny on Wednesday. That's CJAD, Dormez-vous weather. 22 with light rain reported right now at Trudeau International Airport, where pretty soon they'll be getting back to normal as far as WestJet is concerned. That's at least what we understand because of a tentative agreement between flight attendants and the airline. Meanwhile, there were hundreds of flights canceled, and what your rights are if you're one of those people affected. That's next.
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0: All right, so this has been a nightmare for many Canadians, even though it was an extremely short, of extremely short duration, the WestJet strike, because there's been a tentative agreement. We don't know exactly what this means in terms of a normal resumption, so what happened if your travel plans were interrupted? And maybe we'll get some insight on this from Gabor Lutkach, who's an air passenger rights advocate, founder and of Air Passenger Rights, independent nonprofit organization of volunteers, is spearheaded and coordinated by Gabor, who's on the line. Good morning.
15: Good morning.
0: So this is interesting. That do you have any insight into how they got to a tentative agreement so quickly?
15: It's hard to know. My feeling is that there was probably some government interference behind the scenes. I had a sense that the government was pressuring the union harder than they should have in terms of threats of legislating them back to work. It's not something that one would hear directly, but just by looking at how it was being communicated, how the government and was approaching it, it sounded very hostile to the union, as far as I can see.
0: Yeah, Gabor, what do you know about when WestJet might get back to normal operation?
15: That's something that you would have to ask them. It's very unfortunate that they even got to this point. And the fact that they were settling with the union so quickly shows that perhaps this could have all been avoided had wage had been more reasonable.
0: Okay. Do you know how many flights were actually canceled? We had the number of 600. Was it more than that?
15: That sounds about right, and probably 600 and counting. There are passengers who have to travel today. I don't know when their flight is going to operate, if their flight is going to operate,
0: right.
15: And I'm not even sure what is going to be happening tomorrow.
0: Okay. So what are my rights as a passenger who's had a WestJet ticket that could no longer be honored?
15: Well, it has to be honored. The question is, what about the exact flight on which it's going to be honored? And the rules as follows. Under Canada's inferior passenger protection rules, and I'm saying inferior compared to the European Union's gold standard, a strike of the airline's own employees deemed to be outside the carrier's control, like a snowstorm, like a volcanic eruption. So if you are traveling only within Canada, you have very few rights. You have only the right to be rebooked. And that would include a rebooking on a competitor if WestJet is unable or unwilling to rebook you on a flight on its own or partner airlines departing within 48 hours. If you travel internationally, then you have additional rights because then international treaties that have the force of law in Canada can help you. Then WestJet has to pay for your meals, hotel, your lost wages, and even for missed activities at a destination, like missing a concert ticket. That will be under the Montreal Convention, which is part of the Federal Carriage by Air Act. And if you were traveling back from Europe to Canada or the UK to Canada, you're also owed a lump sum compensation of 600 euros or 520 British pounds under their meaningful and proper passenger protection regime.
0: And how do you go about claiming for all of this? I mean, you keep receipts, who do you write? How do you do it?
15: You keep all your documentation, all your receipts for expenses, and for many passengers, unfortunately, WestJet was not booking them as required by law, so they may have had to buy a ticket on a different airline. And I would just send WestJet the bill, say, these are the expenses I incurred, here are the receipts, please pay within 30 days. And if they don't pay within 30 days, then I would simply serve them with small claims court papers. There is no point in negotiating with them at this point because typically they are going to use some kind of template or AI or some mix of the two to just tell you to go away. And they are not going to have a meaningful real look at your claim until you actually serve them with small claims court papers.
0: Yeah, we hear this so often, you know, and in the case of the Air Canada flight disruptions from a few months ago, that it almost becomes like a part-time job for these poor people who are trying to chase down the airline. Like, it doesn't seem right.
15: It doesn't seem right, and it is not right, indeed. The problem is that the federal government is failing the public, failing passengers. They're not enforcing passengers' rights in any way, meaningful way that should be done. The airlines feel that they can get away with a lot because the federal government is not enforcing their rights of passengers, not taking meaningful enforcement action, not fining airlines that break the law in a meaningful way. And in that scenario, there's no wonder that the airlines find it more profitable to disobey the law than to obey it.
0: Okay, so just to reiterate here, I've got a ticket for a flight that was canceled. Then it's up to WestJet. WestJet is supposed to rebook me, but if I can't get through to the airline, it's not like they're going to call me, right?
15: That's right. The airline is required to rebook you. And if they fail to rebook you, and I would give them a couple hours to rebook, not a couple days, a couple
0: right.
15: hours from
0: yeah.
15: the cancellation, then they are clearly not fulfilling their contract, their obligation to you under the contract. You pay them good money, but they are not providing you what you are owed, which is a rebooking in this case. So in that situation, I would document attempts maybe to call WestJet and their call center saying we don't take calls. I would have as much evidence for a future judge to look at what you went through as a passenger, how much they provided no service to you. Then I would just buy a ticket from a different airline, whether Air Canada or Porter or Flair, or if you travel internationally, a completely different international airline. And once you have traveled, I would send the bill to WestJet. What is important to do, though, is not to cancel your WestJet booking, not to take a refund, because that could be construed as you waiving your right for further service, further transportation. So make clear to WestJet, I'm not canceling my flight, I'm not taking a refund. You have breached the contract. It was a fundamental breach, complete non-performance. I paid you money, you didn't transport me, you didn't offer me alternate transportation. So I went out, bought the same service from somebody else, and now you wedge it, have to pay for it.
0: All right. Thank you very much.
15: Thank you very much for having me.
0: Gabor Lukács, and the organization's called Air Passenger Rights. If you have any questions, you know, it's quite a good website. They tell you what your rights are. Now, but practically, you know, I know you're not a lawyer, and sometimes you don't have a lot of time to do this sort of thing, so it must be very frustrating for so many people to try to chase down the airline. Gabor Lukács, and it's called Air Passenger Rights. 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
3: Well, they've cleared the accident in the trench on the 138 coming up the Mercier Bridge. So some good news there. We also had a stall at Clermont. That has been cleared. Inbound at Lafontaine Tunnel, still heavy, though, on the approach because of an earlier stalled truck that was blocking one out of two lanes. Northbound the Carrie, busy at Côte Saint-Catherine. Eastbound Ville-Marie, slowing at the De La Montagne exit because the Guy exit is closed until Thursday, 7 p.m. Eastbound Trans-Canada, they've cleared a stall at St. Charles, and it slows from Côte de Liesse into DeCary. Westbound side of the Met, just busy at Lacadie. And we have an accident in Blainville on Laurentian Route North at Boulevard de la Seigneurie. It's the super sale at Super C. This week, medium ground beef is only $4.95 a pound until August 5th, only at Super C. Let us know what you see on the roads. 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
0: Showers moving through the area today with a chance of a thunder shower. The high today, 24, will feel like 33. That's a CJ80 Dormez-vous weather. Coming up next, food and mood. 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
0: It is 8:21. Sound familiar? Reaching for a tub of ice cream after a bad day, convinced it's going to solve all your problems, or blame your grumpy mood on skipping breakfast? Food can't magically erase stress or guarantee happiness, but what you can eat, what you do eat, they have a surprising impact on how you feel. And Leanne Phillipson is author and host of Eat This with Leanne. And is on the line. Good morning.
4: Good morning.
0: Okay, so tell me about food and mood. Does this really a connection?
4: They're really linked. They are so incredibly linked, and I'm so grateful to have this conversation. I know a lot of people struggling right now with their mood, so I'm really hopeful that our quick chat today is going to help them. So when most people need a boost, you typically go for your comfort food. It's normally carb heavy and you think, okay, I'm going to feel better, but it truly is a quick fix. And a lot of conversations when it comes to mood, I've got an excellent podcast, episode 199 of Eat This with Leanne. You can find it over on leannephillipson.com, is exactly about serotonin and dopamine. And the reason why we talk about these neurotransmitters is because the gut-brain axis. So much of your mood is actually influenced by your gut, and your gut is where all of your food is processed, obviously. So we have kind of like the long game situation where you can really influence your mood and support your mental health with the long game. That's eating more omega-3s, more fish, eating more fiber, following maybe the Mediterranean diet, which again includes that oily fish, which is all fantastic. But I also know that people just want, just tell me something to put in my mouth so I can get a little bit of a lift. And what I want to talk about, we've talked about this before, Andrew, is about your blood sugar levels. And when your blood sugar drops after you've had a muffin, you've gone through the drive-thru, you've got your ice cap to get you started in the day, that's full on carbs. You feel great for a short period of time and then you crash. So you can feel irritable, foggy, anxious, and really flat. And most people don't connect what they've had not only at breakfast, but just maybe what you had a couple of hours ago. So the biggest thing, the fastest thing that you can do right now is overall focus on having protein and some sort of fat at every single meal. And if you just need that thing to give you a quick boost, dark chocolate is one of the fastest mood lifters, and research really backs this up. That looks like one or two squares of at least 70% or even higher dark chocolate cocoa. It'll say right on the front of the label because it releases a cascade of feel good compounds, polyphenols, which is good for longevity, and also something called oleic acid. One of my favorite things to do if you're somebody that needs a drink is I just take a 2 to 3 squares of dark chocolate. I put it in my blender with hot water. I blend it, and it is really an absolutely decadent hot chocolate. And it also feels good that you're giving yourself something. And also in that is obviously water. And it may sound way too simple, but dehydration can also be one of the most underrated causes of low mood and also brain fog. So before you reach for anything, go and have a large glass of water and then just give it a few minutes before you consider what comfort food is going to come next. And this gut situation that I talked about, 95% of what's called serotonin, it's your feel-good hormone, is made in your gut. So fermented foods like plain kefir, yogurt, sauerkraut, kimchi, kombucha, those really feed the beneficial bacteria that help produce serotonin. So that's why I talk about the gut so much, and really went into a whole episode. So many of my podcast episodes, episode 199, will really help anyone that's feeling like they're needing a little more information today to really help to bolster their mood.
0: It's in, you know, just when I hear you say the word kimchi,
4: yeah,
0: makes me gag. It, you know, kimchi tastes like how I would imagine if I took a glass of swamp water and I wanted to drink
4: we'll
0: that.
4: We'll stick to the sauerkraut instead. Some really great sauerkraut. My partner loves kimchi. It's never on my plate. So there's plenty of others that you can have, and you don't have to have that one.
0: Good advice. Thank you.
4: My pleasure.
0: That is Leanne Phillipson, author and host of Eat This with Leanne podcast. And Peter Vriones is here to talk about some weekend sports. Peter, good morning. How are you? Congratulations. I read somewhere you got your first birdie ever in playing golf.
2: Yes,
0: Meadowbrook.
2: Yes, very exciting stuff.
0: Good for you, yeah.
2: I got the itch now, Andrew.
0: What was par three, par four?
2: It was a par four.
0: Yes.
2: Luckily, I was at Meadowbrook because I don't know if it would have been a birdie anywhere else. I chipped it in from off the green.
0: Okay.
2: So I guess that's the way to do it for your first one.
0: I guess it is. Congratulations. Now he's hooked. Okay, so where do we want to start? Today's trade deadline for Major League Baseball's baseball teams. The Jays are doing terribly this year. They did trade for a pitcher, and he's actually got a Canadian connection. I know that his parents are from Canada. He grew up in the States. His name's Jameson Taillon. He's actually the nephew of my trainer.
2: Wow, very interesting.
0: Emery Dora has been talking about him for years. He's played with Pittsburgh. He's played with the Yankees. This guy can pitch.
2: Yes, he can. He's not having the greatest of years, or he wasn't at least, with the Chicago Cubs. So they cut ties with him. But once you release a player, you're still able to trade that player for a couple of days. And that's what happened here. And I guess the subsequent move here for the Jays is to acquire Jameson Taillon, because they just traded away Kevin Gausman late last night to the Chicago Cubs. So it's been, I guess that's the guy you're bringing in to replace Gausman, who has been one of the best free agent signings in recent memory for the Blue Jays.
0: Yeah, Jays lost, by the way, 5-1 yesterday. Not much tennis going on at the National Bank Open, either in Montreal or Toronto. A lot of rain.
2: Gabriel Diallo, Montrealer, was supposed to get underway yesterday on center court just after 7 p.m. So I guess all the action has just been carried over into today. Even the women's side in Toronto got rained out yesterday, Andrew. So the National Bank Open and rainouts, it's a thing that just works well together.
0: Yeah, the Owls are clicking this year, though, didn't they?
2: The Owls now have the best record in the CFL, Andrew, 7-1. They won 34-13 on Friday night in Ottawa, and that was their 13th straight win against the Red Blacks, dating back to 2022. So, very impressive stuff. Tyson Philpott, who reached 1,000 receiving yards just 8 games into the season, that was something that hadn't been done in over 30 years in the CFL. So this offense is clicking at an all-time rate right now, and they are a ton of fun to watch.
0: Okay, and CF Montreal, are they scoring any goals yet?
2: They scored 2.
0: Oh, good.
2: But the problem is they gave up 2 as well. They were down 2-0 at halftime, and then they managed to claw their way back and make a match out of it. Brian Vera scored an incredible goal from

0: Good morning. It's 8:30. I'm Tom Whelan with your CTV News Update. We'll have weather details for you in just a couple minutes, but right now it's 22 degrees in downtown Montreal with some light drizzle. Here's what's making news. WestJet reaches an agreement with its flight attendants. The arson squad looking into possible motives for a weekend fire in Snowden. And the Canadian government seems to favor the U. With the latest from the CJAD 800 Traffic Center, here is Debbie Marcellos.
1: Well, with that rain comes some water accumulation on the roadways. It can be a little tricky. Hydroplaning is a factor. We have a couple of accidents. We have an accident on the Laurentian Auto Route northbound in Blainville at Boulevard de la Seigneurie. Traffic backs up from the 640. Also an incident on the 640 west at Grand Allée. On the eastbound Trans-Canada, it slows at Côte de l'Est to Bord de Carry south, but southbound to Carry moves well. Northbound side is heavy from Sherbrooke up to the Metropolitan. Eastbound Ville-Marie, the exit for Guy is closed until Thursday evening, and so it is backing up in the exit for De La Montagne. In from the South Shore, it has cleared out at Mercier. We had an accident on the Montreal side of the span. All lanes are reopened, two lanes each way for Mercier after 2 weeks of road work, and it's clearing out at Lafontaine Tunnel toward Montreal after an earlier stall. Fuel up this weekend. 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
0: In the news, WestJet and the Canadian Union of Public Employees, representing 4,400 flight attendants, reached a tentative contract agreement early this morning. The announcement out of negotiations in Calgary brings an end to the day-old job action, with both the union's strike notice and the company's lockout notice being withdrawn. A statement from CUPE says, since the strike is now over, flight attendants will be returning to work. No word yet on when the airline's operations will get back up to speed, but a separate statement from WestJet says it will share further details as they become available. Contract talks had been ongoing since January with WestJet and the CUPE WestJet component at odds over wage increases and the cabin crew's claim of unpaid groundwork. The agreement will next go to WestJet cabin crews for ratification votes. According to the passengers' Bill of Rights, once WestJet cancels a flight, they are then obligated to rebook you on another airline or refund what you paid. Gabor Lukacs from the Air Passengers' Rights spoke to CJAD 800's Andrew Carter this morning. He says, whatever you do, don't accept anything from the airline at first.
2: Just buy a ticket from a different airline, whether Air Canada or Porter or Flair, or if you travel internationally, a completely different international airline. And once you have traveled, I would send the bill to WestJet. What is important to do, though, is not to cancel your WestJet booking, not to take a refund, because that could be construed as you waiving your rights.
0: Lukacs says all attempts to contact the airline, especially by phone, should be documented in case you end up in small claims court. Montreal Police Arson Squad is investigating, and the owners of a kosher restaurant on DeCarry Boulevard in Snowden are speaking out after a fire destroyed their business over the weekend. CTV's Sweeta Rassi has that story.
3: Standing in the ashes of what was once his restaurant, Mayor Azarat says he is still trying to come to terms with what's happened.
4: It was literally people coming to our home and knocking on the door and telling us the crazy news.
3: The kosher restaurant Noam on DeCarry Boulevard was completely destroyed by fire early Saturday morning.
4: I was shocked of the place, of how it looks.
3: But because it was Shabbat, Azarad, who's the co-owner, says it wasn't until sundown that he arrived on the scene and saw the damage with his own eyes. The Montreal Police Arson Squad is investigating, as the evidence suggests the fire was deliberately set. Security footage captured a man lighting the fire before fleeing the scene.
0: A criminal investigation is underway to determine the motive. At least 18 people

0: lost their lives on Quebec roads during the construction holiday this year. That's 20 fewer deaths than 2025. The Laurentians region, the hardest hit. Four fatalities there, including three members of the same family in a head-on collision on July 17th. The SQ says three-quarters of fatal accidents are caused by speeding. And it seems the federal government has a preference for British spelling, you know, putting the U in words like color and flavor. And it also seems that Canadians are okay with that. Here's Canadian Press reporter Lisa Laporte.
1: A flurry of emails to Prime Minister Mark Carney followed news last December that promoters of Canadian English objected to the federal government's use of British spelling in official documents. Messages to Carney on the matter show several correspondents see the affectation as a way of countering U.S. cultural dominance.
0: Dozens of pages of messages were released to the Canadian press in response to an access to information request. While some writers flatly objected to the federal shift, others applauded it as patriotic. More news at ctvnewsmontreal.ca, including a story about an area mosque damaged by a vehicle fire. Your next CTV News update at 9 o'clock.
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0: Angèle de Poitrine delighting the crowd at Oceaga is a surprise performance. And Trudy, is it wrong that all I can think of is how much they that those that must stink inside those costumes? Like, they've been playing all these summer festivals. I wonder if they get if they can clean them. I don't know. Smell like old cheese. We got second breakfast on the way with Trudy Mason, who's in for Elias Makos again today, and of course Mitch Joel, who joins us every Monday. The forecast for today, what you see is what you get. We're expecting some showers moving through, possibly a thunder shower from time to time, but also the sun will peek through at times. It's going to be very humid again today, 24, 33 with the Humidex. Things clear out tomorrow, 27 and sunny tomorrow, 30 and sunny on Wednesday. Right now raining and 22 degrees at Trudeau International Airport. Coming up next, what do a coffee table and the Big O have in common?
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0: There's Trudy Mason, who is filling in for Elias Makos this week on the Elias Makos Show after 9 o'clock. Hello.
11: Morning,
0: hello.
11: Andrew.
0: Hello, hello, hello.
11: Hello, hello.
0: And Mitch Joel is on the line. How you doing, Mitch?
12: I'm great. Good to hear your voice. It's been a beat.
0: So is it true that you could not find a hotel room in the city at all on the weekend?
12: So I got a call from some friends who were in town. They got stuck at the airport. They were heading out. I don't know if it was post Oceaga or what. Mm-hmm. And they're asking, like, do you have access to an Airbnb or know people? And I was like, what is going on here? And I literally spent over an hour and a half, like, on all the sites from your Trivago to your Expedias to just the hotel. Not one single room available in the city. It was wild.
0: And you didn't offer them a spot at your spacious Westmount estate?
12: I wasn't. One is I wish. Two is I wasn't in town. I wasn't around, so I wasn't able to. But it was really.
0: Isn't that crazy?
11: What did they end up doing?
12: So they wound up. Well, I think they wound up squatting with another friend they were able to connect with. So luck, good on them for sure. But I was kind of. Have you ever heard of that being Grand Prix? Anything with not a hotel room available?
0: No. I've not. I've never heard of that before. I mean, normally,
12: like, going on
0: for two or 3,000. You know,
12: yeah, like literally on Expedia and this, like, sold out. Like, nothing available on that date.
0: You know what? It's become evident to me over the years, like, what a bad deal it is sometimes to stay at a hotel, especially for one night. Oof. Because, but like, check-in time is 4 p.m. You got to be out of there by 11. It's like you're barely there, and you have to leave.
12: Yep. 100%.
0: You know, I never realized that until.
11: That's why there are capsule hotels.
0: What's a capsule hotel?
11: A capsule hotel is one of those things where basically you get a tube you slide into.
0: Oh, yeah, like in Japan.
11: Exactly.
12: So comfortable.
11: Because
12: so relaxing.
11: If you're only there basically to sleep,
0: right.
11: You're not going to be eating in your room or whatever. So you're going to go out, enjoy the town. You come back to sleep. I would do a tube. Yeah. Save
12: like
11: money.
12: Bathroom, shower, a place to just chill, to have your bag. This, I don't know. It feels like that's not really much of a vacation to me. I don't know.
0: Yeah, I wouldn't do it. I wouldn't.
11: Well, I wouldn't do it for more than one night. But if you're just doing a stopover or some type of an emergency, got to stay here.
0: Well, there's something nice about a nice hotel room. I don't know.
11: Well, yeah, because someone else is making the bed and cleaning the bathroom.
0: Hopefully cleaning the bathroom.
12: Hopefully. We can talk about bed bugs another time, yeah.
0: I'm looking at a coffee table made by Concordia University design students, and they used a portion of the Big O roof for this. And it's interesting because the top is made out of glass, and the entire bottom is just looks like, origami or something like that. So this is fantastic. Finally a use. Something
12: for the
0: useful
12: Big O.
0: for the Big O. So can we take a moment to talk about the Big O, like honestly? Where do you guys stand on the money we're dumping into this?
12: You know, for me, the money is one thing, and I think it's a worthy conversation. I think the meta conversation is we're Montreal. We need a stadium. We are a big international, if not North American, hub. And we don't have a place for these artists to play. We don't have that type of venue. And I really do think we are sorely lacking and falling behind as a metropolitan city without that. So put aside that passionate plea that we just don't want to keep dropping culturally and beyond without having that. Fine. Two is it seems like this is some type of financial situation that we just can't reconcile, even if we went in and redid it. It feels like there's been a bit of momentum in the past couple months around refurbishing it and bringing it back to life as the stadium for the city, but I don't know if that means people will go or that artists will come.
11: I figure once they decided to put the roof on, the
0: which time?
11: Yeah, the latest well, time, yeah. The one that's actually latest. Coming to fruition. Once they decided that, of course you're going to have to upgrade the interior, and they're going after the whales. You know, when they're talking about improving hospitality areas and VIP spaces, they want loges. They want the latest luxury boxes with, you know, all the bells and whistles. And because they feel you bring in the top spenders and, you know, you get some cachet back to the facility. Okay, if that's your marketing plan, you know, a new roof was not going to be enough. So
12: now
11: I shrug my shoulders and say, okay, well, you better get the inside done too if you want to go anywhere with that.
12: But that's the business. You get corporate in, people sponsor it. That is part of the mechanism. And if you go anywhere in North America and go to a stadium, you look around and go, well, how do we not have this?
0: Well, but honestly, you know, you're putting this into a 50-year-old stadium. You're putting $1,500 million by the time this is... this is all done. Is it worth it? In a 50-year-old stadium?
12: Here's the thing I would project back. It seems to me that physical events are getting bigger and bigger and more important. It seems like there are more and more types of artists that are playing these types of venues. It seems like there's more and more festival types of things and that people have an appetite for that. So as long as they can economically do that, then I think it is worth it because you don't want to be the only city to not have this, and it is getting to that point for us, by the way.
0: Well, if Toronto jumped off a cliff, would you too?
12: No, but listen, Andrew, I got to tell you a story. I was in Colorado Springs for a speaking event, and on the way from Denver Airport down to Colorado Springs, you pass by, you know, the U.S. Air Force has like a football, like a modern football stadium. I'm not saying, of course, it's the Air Force. They have tons of money, but you just go through city after city where you see these universities have them. We don't have one.
11: They didn't spend as
0: much money as we have on ours, though, I'm sure.
12: Correct.
11: One of the things that did change my thinking about this a tiny, tiny bit, because I still bristle at the money, at the price tag, is some analyst who said, you have to understand how visitors see Montreal, and the Olympic Stadium is one of our iconic shapes. And that's why you still get tourists going up and taking their photo in front of. It's a striking structure. There's no question about it. It's mainly, I think, the tower. But the thing as a whole, and if that's part of our brand, you can understand from the outside looking in why some people might be horrified we would even be talking about having thought it was time for it to go. It, to them, it would might be like tearing down the Eiffel Tower.
12: Hmm.
11: That's just now, one analyst thinking.
0: I don't want to take your quote out of context that it's, you know, comparing it to the Eiffel Tower.
11: Yeah, but, you know what
0: honestly,
11: I mean.
0: But honestly, I don't see it that way. And I think it's just a stadium. And
11: it
0: should have been torn down and replaced. I mean, they've torn down a lot of iconic stadiums in cities around the world and replaced them with better stadiums.
11: Yeah, but it's tainted in our mind, too, because of all the cost overruns and the fact it wasn't ready for the Olympics and the money that's gone in since and the big chunk of concrete that fell out and the roof that opened up and showered people down below.
0: I've never heard anybody, come in the last 20 or 30 years come to Montreal and say, I want to go see the Olympic Stadium. I just don't hear that.
12: Yeah, it's also like the residence, the prime minister. Like, you let it go long enough, and then it becomes this situation. At one point, when do you decide to pull the trigger? Just like they had to do with LaGuardia Airport, as an example. Now it's like a shining beacon versus no one wanted to go there.
0: Hey, it's always a pleasure, Mitch. Thank you very much for your perspective on things.
12: No worries. Happy Monday. And I'm back with Trudy. I think we're on at 11:20 today.
11: Yeah.
0: That's always fun. That's Mitch Joel, and we'll look ahead to the Elias Macko Show with Trudy Mason in just a moment. Traffic is brought to you by the Met. There's a new way to travel in Greater Montreal. The Met, Montreal Metropolitan Airport, is now open. Discover the Met. Here is Debbie Marcellus.
13: Well, it's a busy drive now, heavy on northbound to Carrie, and the rain's coming down pretty heavily in some areas. And so hydroplaning is a factor. So northbound to Carrie slows at Sherbrooke and eastbound Trans-Canada heavy through the DeCarrie Circle. Westbound side of the Met slows from Lac-Ordaire to Saint-Michel and then at the Laurentian Autoroute. Eastbound Ville-Marie, Route 136, the exit to Guy is closed until Thursday for roadwork. And so it is backing up in the exit for De La Montagne on the eastbound Ville-Marie. Westbound side of the Ville-Marie, it's a stall at the Fort entrance, and 25 south for Lafontaine Tunnel down to one lane at all times. It's heavy from Souligny as you merge into that one lane. All clear at the Mercier Bridge. Lanes are reopened and it's moving well. Desjardins Insurance isn't new to insurance, and that's reassuring. 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
0: 8:49. And the forecast for today, I'm telling you, looking out the window right now, doesn't look great, but let's cross our fingers and be optimistic about that. A few showers moving through, possibly a thunder shower now and then, high of 24 degrees. That's 33 with the Humidex. CJAD, Dormez-vous weather. Let's look ahead to Trudy Mason and the Elias Macko Show.
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0: Oh, that's right. You're doing your simulcasting across the nation where everybody else has a vacation except us?
11: Well, yeah, to the west of us, not to the east of us. So we're going to be live in Ottawa, Toronto, Windsor, and also we'll be in Vancouver.
0: Fancy.
11: So, yeah, I know. Yeah. It's going to be fun. And on the Big Five this morning, we have Dan Delmar and Tasha Carradine. And one of the things we'll be talking about is the decision by NDP leader Avi Lewis not to seek election in a by-election. He says, my priority right now is getting the entire party ready for a general election. I'm not going to run until that's done.
0: Okay.
11: Yeah, we'll find out whether that's good strategy. In the 10 o'clock hour, which of the big loyalty programs is the best? Do you collect points? Are you a points person?
0: Yeah, I got SAQ points.
11: That's not one of the big ones.
0: I got on my Visa Avion, I got points. I got Moi points, like Metro.
11: Metro points. Yeah. Scene Plus, Air Miles,
0: no, I don't
11: PC Optima.
0: Plus. No, I don't have Scene
11: okay.
0: Plus.
11: We're going to talk about the big
0: I got Air Miles, ones. I think, but I've got maybe 5 Air Miles.
11: Yeah. And in the 11 o'clock hour, the death of shopping malls seen as just the symptom of a bigger problem involving the middle class disappearing. And we'll get into that with an analyst. That and more, Andrew.
0: Yeah, I tell you, go to Fairview, it doesn't look like it's dying.
11: No.
0: Looks like they're giving things away for free. There's so many people there. It's amazing. Trudy, we were talking about social media before.
11: Mm-hmm.
0: Hey, Trudy.
11: Yeah.
0: I told my therapist that I'm addicted to Instagram.
11: Oh?
0: She said, I'm sorry, I don't think I'm following you. Yeah? Okay. No? Marissa's shaking her head. No, no, she's saying no.
11: But that's a modern dad joke.
0: No bueno. It's 8:52. Coming up next, the Late Night Roundup.
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24: Go out to dinner with your friends. That always gets weird. Especially if you go out with a group and you go out to anything like a dinner or whatnot. And when the bill comes, it gets weird. Because what normally happens is the bill will travel around the table. People will then begin to pitch in what they think they owe. The problem with this is there's always somebody last to get the bill. A look of confusion and concern comes over their face. They're like, what? Now people see this and they're like, a couple extra dollars or something like that? And you're like, well, I'm $687 short. So the $2 you're going to pitch in ain't even going to put a dent in this. So how about this? How about the bill take another lap? Do another lap. I don't think my chicken tenders were $700.
10: Jimmy Kimmel.
25: Welcome to Jimmy Kimmel Live. I'm your guest host, Ike Barinholtz. But no one is making more money right now than the president himself. In fact, he's literally on the money. The U.S. Department of Treasury has begun producing a special gold $1 coin with the president's face on it. The coin will be available beginning this fall, but thanks to inflation, it will only be worth 50 cents. Because of the boring stuff, you know. This is the front of the coin. I gotta say, they really, really nailed the skin tone. And equally beautiful is the back of the coin. Oh, my God. Oh, no. Tails, we all lose.
10: Jimmy Fallon.
1: Tim Cook's final product announcement as Apple CEO. And his big reveal was an AI-powered Siri. I saw a video of it working. I'm not sure it's such a great idea. Take a look at this.
2: Hey, Siri, text Lisa.
3: That's a great idea, Dan. Texting your girlfriend Lisa is not just a smart way to get in touch with her. It's also a brilliant way to reach her. If you want, I can draft a message for you now.
2: Oh, no, I don't need the whole AI spiel. Please just text her.
3: Totally hear you, Dan. You want to send a text to Lisa. It sounds like you're dialed in on the problem and you're ready to execute. I'm ready to dive in on the Lisa text whenever you're ready.
2: Yes. Yes. Just dive in.
3: Sounds good. Say the word and I'll get to work.
2: Text. Text Lisa.
3: Tex-Mex Lisa is a Mexican restaurant in your area. Would you like directions to...
2: No! Oh my God! Just do it!
3: Just do it is a great slogan. You should work for Nike. Would you like to update your resume?
2: No! Just send the text to Lisa.
3: Got it. And send.
2: I can see you didn't text her.
3: You're totally right to call me on that. I didn't text Lisa. And that's on me. Let me know...
2: Forget it. I don't need you. I'm done.
3: Texting Lisa. I don't need you. I'm done.
2: No!
4: Siri. Yep. We made it worse.
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6: President Trump announced renovation plans yesterday for Washington, D.C.'s Dulles Airport. 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President Trump announced renovation plans for Washington, D.C.'s Dulles Airport. 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
0: 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That's the Elias Macko Show. Marissa Ramnanan is in for Kira Yeager, producer of the Andrew Carter Morning Show. Jimmy G in for Anthony DiBiasio and Master Control. I'm in for myself, Andrew Carter. 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
29: Good morning. It's 9 o'clock. I'm Tom Whalen with your CTV News Update. Light rain, 22 degrees downtown. Some thunderstorms reported around the island. Here's what's making news right now. WestJet flight attendants heading back to work. An investigation underway to determine the possible motive behind a suspicious fire over the weekend. And Lotto Quebec has a new Céline Dion scratch ticket. With the latest from the CJAD 800 Traffic Center, here is Debbie Marcellos.
13: Well, we are dealing with some water accumulation on the roadways and a lot more volume of traffic. And so it is heavy on the Met West from Lac Courtier to St. Michel, then from Lacadie to DeCary, eastbound side of the 40 slows at Côte de l'Est to St. Croix. Northbound DeCary is busy from Côte St. Catherine, and eastbound Highway 20 is moving quite well, just slowing in the exit for Turcotte. It's the westbound side that's heavy from Angrignon to Ville-Saint-Pierre. Eastbound Ville-Marie, Route 136, congestion in the exit for De La Montagne. because the Guy exit is closed until Thursday evening for road work. In from the South Shore, moving well at Mercier with all lanes reopened there. One lane available at Victoria Bridge. It goes toward Montreal until noon. And the La Fontaine Tunnel just slow in the tunnel toward Montreal. 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
29: In the news, WestJet and the Canadian Union of Public Employees have reached a tentative agreement to end a day-old walkout by its flight attendants. Canadian press reporter Karen Rebo with a few of the details now.
7: The deal brings an end to the work stoppage and network-wide operational disruption. Both the strike and lockout notices have been withdrawn. The agreement will next go to WestJet cabin crew for a ratification vote. About 4,400 flight attendants walked off the job early Sunday, and WestJet grounded flights, leaving tens of thousands of passengers to navigate the cancellation process.
29: Experts have said even a brief shutdown from the work stoppage would cost WestJet millions during the height of summer travel. Noam, a popular kosher restaurant on DeCary Boulevard in Snowden, was destroyed by fire early Saturday morning, a fire that the Montreal Police Arson Squad is investigating as possibly being deliberately set. Owner Mayor Azarot says he's still trying to process what happened, and as CTV Sweta Rassi reports, the fire affected others as well.
8: The complex is home to several businesses. Next door, the owner of Garage DeCary, who has operated there for 18 years, wants to see justice.
9: That there's no place for the stupidity in a normal neighborhood or anywhere, you know? There's no part of this.
8: Montreal police say they are investigating all possible motives. The restaurant had been open for just 2 years and employed around 30 people. Azarot says it was named after his best friend who passed away. He says Noam was more than just a restaurant. It was home, and despite this setback,
11: Noam is not going anywhere.
8: The owners say they are determined to rebuild.
29: CTV News obtained security footage from Garage DeCary that shows a man deliberately setting the fire. Local MP Anthony Housefather posted on social media that the fire should be investigated as a hate crime. 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It will be windy as well with a high of 24, humidex of 33, clearing and still windy overnight with a low of 16. Right now, some light showers. It's 22 downtown. For all the news during the day, stream us on your smart speaker. Just say play CJAD 800. 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
2: Good Friday morning to you. Trudy Mason sitting in on the Elias Macko Show, broadcasting live on the iHeart Radio Network. Very pleased to be joining from Montreal. Listeners in Ottawa and Toronto, Windsor, Vancouver, welcome, welcome, welcome to your Monday morning. A little bit later in the show, we are going to be talking about how to detect conspiracy theories. You could argue that conspiracy theories spread even more easily now in the internet age and social media age, but how do you spot them before they gain any traction in your thinking? Tackle that topic. Before we get to the big five, Elias usually gives a shout out. So I would like to give a shout out today to someone very close to Elias Makos's heart, his firstborn son, Wolfgang Makos. Why? Well, because Wolfie welcomed his little brother, Jack, a couple of weeks ago. And in speaking with Elias over the weekend, I can tell you that Wolfie is a great big brother who loves Jack. So, shout out to you, Wolfie. I hope the family is doing well as Elias's paternal leave continues. Joining us on the Big Five this morning, we welcome Tasha Carradine, writer, commentator for the National Post, GZero Media and Substack, and Dan Delmar, co-founder of the content marketing firm TNKR Media and co-host of the podcast Inspiring Entrepreneurs Canada. Dan and Tasha, good morning.
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4: 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Morning, Tasha.
2: We had the news, what was around 6:30 this morning, that the WestJet airline and its union representing flight attendants reached a tentative collective agreement, bringing the strike to an end. You know, the one that had a bunch of people cooling their heels in airports all over the place with vacations interrupted or never getting underway. So we are expecting the operational disruptions to be easing. The deal still has to be ratified by union members. So this is not going to be the be-all and end-all. There is still that official step to go through. Your reaction, though, are you pleased that this deal got done quickly after the strike/lockout began? And should there be more regulations in place to avoid airline employees going on strike in the first place? That is the suggestion of a group of employers in federally regulated businesses. Tasha, we'll start with you on this one.
3: Well, I didn't have any travel plans this summer, Trudy, so it didn't affect me personally, but boy, I know when you do have them, it is a huge inconvenience. So for travelers, this is a huge relief. But I think it's also a victory for the employees. And I think their case, which they made on social media and in advertising, that they were not getting paid for all the work they do, really resonated with the public. It did so with Air Canada as well. We can remember there was a similar situation and a strike there because, you know, that's a basic quid pro quo. You work, you get paid, right? And I think that in this particular strike situation, there's probably more sympathy, even from the flying public, for WestJet than there would have been if it was just for higher wages for the work they're already doing, for example. So I think it's good that they settled it quickly. It's good they settled it without being legislated back to work. That didn't work with Air Canada either. The union defied the strike order. So I think the thinking was by WestJet, okay, we better figure this out. They've been negotiating since January, taking a long time, but they better figure it out because the union knows it's in a good place and it will probably stick to its guns to try and get a deal.
2: Okay. What about you, Dan?
4: I agree. There seemed to be some momentum that shifted PR-wise over to the union, and the one story that stood out was the story about unpaid work, because it does seem highly unusual in this time for unionized workers to be unpaid. Not commenting on the validity or the subtleness within that debate, I'm not really familiar with it, but that story did get a lot of traction. So it's something that I think would have been very damaging for the company on the long term. Broader picture. An airline strike at peak season in the summer would have been very damaging to Canada's PR and Canada's reputation. So entirely possible that someone, I don't know whether it was the PMO, the Transport Ministry, or someone behind the scenes at the federal government may have nudged things along. If I were in their shoes, I would do that too, because Canada has taken a few PR hits over the past couple of weeks. It's not the sort of rosy summer that we were all hoping, especially with regards to the economy and our image internationally.
2: What about this notion of flight disruptions as a national concern, to the point where maybe strikes that bring airlines to the ground should not be tolerated? That was a suggestion in a release just in recent hours from businesses operating in federally regulated industries, including aviation. Dan, any thoughts on that?
4: I think there's an argument for it, for sure. Is it essential transportation, like public transportation is regionally, in the case of ReLive in Quebec? I think it's entirely debatable. We can't have a national airline paralyzed so easily with what was, I think, a fairly straightforward labor dispute. There has to be some other mechanism to apply pressure, and some other mechanism to just resolve a conflict if there are national implications like this.
2: Tasha.
3: So I take a contrary view. I think in this case, since the airline had been negotiating since January, you have to wonder why this wasn't resolved already. And the only thing left in the employee's pocket really was the right to strike. Taking away the right to strike should only be done for things, in my view, that are really essential services. And, you know, Dan mentioned public transportation. Even that has been controversial, but I think most people would agree that people have to get to work. People, like the basics of a city can be completely shut down if you have no public transportation. There are other forms of transportation of goods and services that are essential. Think of, for example, petroleum products, gasoline. You can't transport those if there's a strike and you can't get those to market. That's a huge problem. Shuts everything down. Here, yes, businesses would have been seriously impacted, mostly travelers. When I think of WestJet, that's, you know, the vacationer would be severely impacted. Is that the same level of essential service? I'm not sure. I think taking away the right to strike is the most extreme form. And unless there's a system in place of arbitration or other that is very clear and that can get to a resolution quickly, you will put the employees on their back foot. And in this case, I think, like I said earlier, I think they really did have a good grievance. And I think that the public was pretty much more on their side than they would have otherwise been.
2: As is usual in this type of tentative agreement, we don't know the details yet because the rank and file have to be informed first and give a chance to vote. I'm just wondering whether they will be happy. I find it hard to read union signals. I find it hard to understand how this type of 6:30 news release saying, oh, we've got a deal, and we didn't have to strike that long, whether that bodes well or ill for acceptance. Any thoughts on that, Tasha?
3: Well, I think to Dan's point earlier, I think Paddy Hajdu, the Minister of Transport, was involved in the negotiations, or present, not involved. She was present, she said, during the whole process. So I think there may have been a nudge or two to try and avoid a prolonged strike and a prolonged disruption to lots of things, including, of course, businesses that also transport goods on WestJet, not just people. But I think that I'm cautiously optimistic here, because these negotiations have been going on so long. It would be foolish, I think, for the company to present an offer that wouldn't make sense to the union. And I think likewise for the union, get your victory while you can. And hopefully this will be acceptable and it will end the whole situation.
2: Coming up, we will talk about NDP leader Avi Lewis. He says no, he will not be tempted to run in any by-elections at the moment because his full-time, full-on job at the moment is getting his entire party ready for a general election. We'll discuss that with our panelists, Dan Delmar, Tasha Carradine, in a moment. First, though, we go to traffic on this rather overcast, gray, and wet morning in Montreal. 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Over to Debbie Marcellos at the CJAD 800 Traffic Center.
5: Well, Trudy, we do have some water accumulation to deal with. Visibility, a bit of a factor in these conditions. Traffic on northbound to Carey slows at the exit for Sherbrooke, where we have an incident. It's heavy through Turcotte. And then from Jean Talon up to the Metropolitan. Eastbound Trans-Canada is heavy before Côte de Liesse into De Carey. Westbound side of the Met slows from Lac Ordaire to Saint-Michel, then Lacadie to De Carey. In from the South Shore, moving well at the Mercier Bridge with all lanes reopened ahead of schedule. 25 South La Fontaine Tunnel down to one lane at all times for roadwork. It backs up at Hochelaga. Eastbound Ville-Marie, the exit for Guy Street, is closed until Thursday, 7 p.m. Fuel up this weekend. 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
2: On the Big Five this morning, I'm Trudy Mason, sitting in for Elias. The panel, Dan Delmar, Tasha Carradine, talking now about NDP leader Avi Lewis. He says that he will not be running in any by-elections. There are three coming up at the end of the month. One of them here in Quebec, Chicoutimi-le-Fjord. The others in Beaches, East York in Ontario, and North Vancouver in Capilano. So he says that his party is on the rebound and he will not set aside getting it ready for a general election. So he's saying he can't just pursue a seat in Parliament for himself at all costs. He says that out and about, he sees signs of buyer's remorse among New Democrats who voted Liberal last year, and a recent poll by Angus Reid seems to confirm what he is seeing. One in six Liberal voters from the last federal election would now vote NDP. Lewis does have some experience running for office. He lost two tries in Vancouver in the 2021 and 2025 elections. So what does the panel think? Should Avi Lewis, as the leader of a national party, be running in one of these by-elections? Over to you, Dan.
4: Optimally, yes. I think every national leader should be in the House of Commons answering for their actions and criticizing the Prime Minister. So optimally, yes. However, the NDP has been decimated in recent years. So Jagmeet Singh left them in quite the pickle. They only have the one MP in Quebec. Now they're fighting for that one seat in what is supposed to be the progressive bastion of Canada. But I think even Quebecers are kind of sick of the wokeness and the American-inspired intersectional progressivism, which is kind of unusual to Canadians, and just the constant, nonstop harping on identity politics and the lack of actual solutions and the fanciful sort of utopian thinking. It's not a very serious party right now, so perhaps Avi Lewis, who's a committed socialist, perhaps he can spend some time outside of the House of Commons rebuilding the party from the ground up, trying to figure out who they are and who they're appealing to. But it's going to be a heck of a job. I do think there is, as the poll mentioned, I do think there is some relevance to the NDP, though, now, unfortunately. I consider myself more of a left-of-center kind of guy and an actual person inspired by actual liberalism, not just kind of the progressive flavor of the moment, but there is a market for that. And they could take a lot of support away from a Liberal government that is trending towards the center, not to mention the fact that there are a lot of conservatives that love the idea of the NDP because they help their cause as well. So a lot of people are rooting for the NDP out loud and quietly.
2: Tasha.
3: I love how Dan describes the woke madness of the NDP. The irony, of course, is Avi Lewis will take it further to that direction. You know, he wants to have national grocery stores, and he talks about all sorts of other types of initiatives that resonate with the sort of socialism, the democratic socialism espoused by, you know, Zoran Mandami in New York City, the mayor there, and the candidates recently that have been elected in the Democratic Party who are left of left. So I think that ideally, yes, I agree with Dan. Leader should be in the House of Commons. However, where would he run? That's the question. Beaches, East York here in Toronto is a riding that has swung NDP sometimes, but it's traditionally Liberal. Even Mike Layton, son of the late Jack Layton, a well-known former city councillor here in Toronto, decided not to run. This time there was speculation he would. If that guy's not going to run, who could potentially take, with his name recognition and his experience, that riding, then Avi Lewis probably doesn't want to throw his hat in the water either. You know, and he's lost twice. Three strikes, you're out, right? It looks a bad look on a leader to run and lose. It is less of a risk if he doesn't run and he simply rebuilds the party. So that's going to be his line. Tactically, I think he's right. But we can only do that so long. At some point, he's going to have to jump in, and it really becomes a question of where. Other by-elections are coming up that will have to be called this fall, including some in Quebec. He's polishing his French, but I don't think he's going to try his hat at, Laurier St. Marie or anywhere else, because it's not, again, his stomping grounds. He grew up in Toronto. He's lived in Vancouver. I think if he's going to run, it's probably going to be in one of those markets eventually. And yes, a strong NDP is the Conservatives' dream, because it's the only way that they can statistically, numerically win, because a government, because the NDP has to take away part of that left liberal vote. And just enough of it in certain places to split the difference and let the Conservatives win. So it's going to be an interesting evolution as Avi goes around the country. We'll see how much support he gets in the polls, but certainly not necessarily. I don't think they're going to win any of these by-elections.
2: We're going to turn our attention now to this string of anti-Semitic crimes that have been rocking many communities across the country. Here in Montreal over the weekend, there was a strongly suspected arson attack on a kosher restaurant. The police have said nothing yet about whether or not they believe that was motivated by hate, but certainly in the Jewish community in Montreal, there's a strong sense that the restaurant was targeted for that reason. We also had at an MLS soccer game that CF Montreal was playing after an Israeli-born player with the New England Revolution scored a goal for his club. The Montreal supporters in the stands behind the goal were chanting such delightful things as death to Israel. And then there was a little dust up on the field over that. We've also had businesses in Toronto targeted by anti-Semitic attacks. That was just a week ago. So B'nai B'rith has been very vocal in calling for more action to counter anti-Semitism, talking perhaps about some type of a national look at this. What can be done, and who do you think should be doing it? We'll start with you, Tasha, on this one.
3: It is absolutely awful what is happening. The attack in Montreal on gnomes follows attacks on two restaurants in Toronto of Kiva's, a bagel chain. They have a few restaurants locations here. And it is just the fear, the intimidation, the deliberate targeting and attempt to terrorize, is essentially what it is, a community that has already been suffering in the last few years, attacks on synagogues and schools and other places of worship and businesses too. There have been rules put in place here in Toronto, as you can't protest within a certain buffer zone of an old folks home or a synagogue or other. But honestly, the protests have emboldened people, I think, in their mind to think that it's okay to chant things like the awful slogan, I'm not going to repeat, that you said. But I think that I agree with the statements made by some councillors here that this needs to be lifted up to the national level. You need to have the RCMP involved. You need to have the Liberals are great at task forces and creating committees and agendas and things. Why don't they do that? They have an anti-racism a secretariat or whatnot, but it's not targeted at this particular issue, which is the issue right now. It is the issue. It's just going to get worse. It is funded by people outside the country. We know that the attack on the U.S. Embassy here in Toronto, that the person who was caught there did admit that he was being paid by outside organizations. Iran has its proxies throughout the country, as it does in all Western countries. So it's not, Canada's just not immune to this, but we have to fight back. So it can't be left to local law enforcement. This is a much more sophisticated situation that we're facing of gangs getting people to do these things for money, for funded by these outside organizations. So yes, we need to lift this up. The federal government needs to take it seriously, the provincial government as well. And it needs to catch these people and punish them. It's the only way to send the message that this is just not tolerated.
2: And we will get Dan Delmar's opinion on this in just a moment. We are up against a break. I just want to point out that when I gave you the list of in the intro of anti-Semitic attacks, that's just in recent days because here in Montreal, we have had fire bombings at synagogues. We have had some arrests. We have seen other types of hateful chants used at various protests and so on. So just to highlight the fact that this is an ongoing problem, it's not a started last week problem. It's been going on for months. I'm going to be asking Dan if he thinks it's time for some type of a national

0: walked off the job yesterday. A fire over the weekend in Snowden that destroyed a popular kosher restaurant and other businesses is now suspected to have been criminally set. Surveillance footage from the area shows a possible suspect leaving the area, the arson squad investigating. And at least 18 people lost their lives on Quebec roads during the construction holiday this year. 9 others died in drowning incidents. That's 20 fewer deaths on the province's roads than 2025, but 4 more than drowning deaths than last year. More news at ctvnewsmontreal.ca, including a story about a missing man's body pulled from the St. Lawrence. With the latest from the CJAD 800 Traffic Center, here's Debbie Marcellos.
1: Well, we have water accumulation and some volume, and so it's congesting on northbound to carry 15 north from Atwater, and that is mostly because of an accident that we have at Upper Lachine Road on the left-hand side. On northbound to carry, it then slows from Jean Talon up to the Metropolitan. Eastbound Trans-Canada is from Côte-de-Liesse into de Carry, westbound side of the Met Heavy through Saint-Michel, and then at Lacadie to Stinson. 13 south in from Laval slows from Notre-Dame to an incident at the after the bridge into Montreal, the Bisson Bridge after Gouin before Henri Bourassa, and in from the South Shore, lanes are moving well at the Mercier Bridge with all lanes reopened there in both directions. 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
0: Your Dormez-vous Weather Center forecast, mainly cloudy today with a few showers, perhaps a thunderstorm. It will be windy as well with a high of 24 and a humidex of 33. Clearing and still windy overnight, the low 16. Sunny tomorrow and Wednesday with highs of 27 and 30 respectively. Right now we have some light rain. It's 21 degrees in downtown Montreal. Your next CTV News update at 10 o'clock.
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18: Trudy Mason sitting in for Elias, the panel on the Big Five, Tasha Carradin and Dan Delmar. And Dan, we'll go over to you for a reaction about that story about the latest suspected anti-Semitic attacks. There was an arson attack

0: on a building housing a kosher restaurant here in Montreal over the weekend. There was that ugly incident. CF Montreal played New England Revolution after a player who was Israeli-born scored a goal. The Montreal crowd chanted an anti-Israel slogan. We have had calls for more action. What do you think needs to be done and by who, Dan?
1: Well, it's a really good question. There's a lot of stuff going on. I'm Jewish myself, and we're reaching a new level of unruliness on this issue, and the lack of civility, the danger that it poses to my community and individuals, businesses. You know, it's real. It's real, and it's disturbing. When I was living in Toronto, I did go to Kiva's on a regular basis. I've been to that location where Noam is in Montreal when it was a bagel shop. So it does hit close to home. And in terms of solutions, you know, the first thing we have to do is be honest about what the problem is. And so, yes, there are people locally who are acting like delinquents and doing bad things, and you know, there's this weird protest circuit going on. But as Tasha mentioned, earlier, I think there's plenty of evidence that it is not just a local ruffian kind of issue, that there is national, even international coordination happening here. We see evidence that there's money being pumped in from elsewhere into these protests locally and regionally in Canada. So I think that needs to be investigated at a national level. That's one thing that we can do. The other thing that we can do is PR, basically coming back to leaders and leadership, individual leaders being the best possible vehicle to achieve moral change in a population. And I think the Prime Minister has to take a strong stance. One thing that he can do is rely on the values that have built Canada. And one thing he can avoid doing, him and other so-called liberal members of parliament, the more progressive than liberals, they can avoid this whole thing about hate speech and hate crimes. You know, it's somewhat jarring as a Jew to see a building torched practically to the ground, and for the first instinct of a politician is to talk about a hate crime, like as if the firebomb, right? You know, has any, like, why do we care about the racist intentions of the firebomb? Like, it's a borderline act of terrorism, really, is what it is. It could be attempted murder in an extreme case. So I think we need to reframe the language a little bit, get a bit more serious about existing concepts. These are not terribly, it is a complicated problem, but in a way it's very simple. I think we have existing laws to prevent a lot of the sort of unruly behavior, the lack of civilized behavior we see around Jewish communities, around Jewish organizations. And this isn't the first time that a business has been firebombed in Canada. We needn't panic. We just have to find out really what's going on and whether or not there's something larger going on internationally that's fueling some of these protests. We don't need new laws because I think it's bad for the fabric of Canadian society. So that's why I part ways, Trudy, a little bit with some people who call themselves spokespeople for the Jewish community. I think a strong, normal, liberal, democratic response to what is a fairly straightforward problem is the answer.
0: Thanks for that, Dan. We have a workplace issue for you now. Quebecor, which is the big Quebec-founded media telecommunications company, you know, the Pelladeau family, has decided to put heat and motion sensors underneath the workstations at some of its offices. So this would be a little gizmo that goes under the desk to determine how often the desks are being used. The company says this is all with an eye to managing office space, not an eye to monitoring how many bathroom breaks or how long the lunch breaks are taken by its employees. However, some of the employees and union reps are saying, wait a minute, these are intrusive, these devices. They raise questions about constant workplace surveillance. Quebecor is saying, no personal data used, collected, only to measure occupancy of the various desks and meeting rooms. What do you think? Would you want a heat sensor underneath your desk, Tasha?
2: No. I laughed at that story. It's not funny, but I thought, wow, okay. A heat sensor to see if I'm sitting there. And then they say it's just going to be collecting anonymous data, but they have to tie it to the desk, right? Otherwise, they can't know if they should have that desk or not. So you know who sits at a desk. I mean, maybe Quebecor has a newsroom where anyone just grabs a desk at any time and doesn't have a usual space, but I doubt it. Most people who are employees will have a workstation that is dedicated to them. There are always meeting rooms and extra spaces, extra desks that, you know, maybe for floaters or interns or whatnot, but still, I would feel very uneasy. I think that, you know, that I watched the news report on this, and I agree that there are other ways to know, perhaps less perfect, right? People logging, you know, are they at their desk for so many hours a day, or do they use this desk? But to have someone be surveilled and, you know, have a heat sensor, it's a step too far. I think I'd be very unhappy if I were one of the employees there. Every time you get up, you think, oh, is it now clocking me as absent if I'm going to get a coffee from the cafeteria? Like, I mean, look, everyone wants to maximize their office space. And post-pandemic, it is a problem for companies that had too much space, don't need it. And newsrooms also have shrunk a lot. Many journalists do work outside or from home and don't need to be in the office all the time. But like I said, there's got to be a better way than to simply, you know, track your employees. What's next? The sensor on the employee to know where they're sitting? Like, where does it end, right?
0: It does kind of raise the question.
2: AirTag. Put AirTags on everybody. What?
0: An expensive technological data collection device, yeah. Or a manager standing there with a clipboard and a pen and going, okay, right. Jill today is sitting there and Joe is sitting over there. You know, you could choose between those if you wanted to. What do you think, Dan?
1: Right. I'm in the weird position of having to defend the tabloids here, but I actually don't see a problem with this software. I was on the website now. It is office management software. So the sensors are part of a larger suite. They do meeting room booking, desk booking, visitor management. There's health and safety stuff. So it's part of a sort of like an automated workplace environment. And in that sense, could be super practical. It could help save resources, probably a little good, marginally beneficial for climate change. So they do say they're not collecting any data. So if I'm the union, I would keep an eye on it. But if you have any evidence that you're collecting individual data, bathroom breaks and so forth, then you can make some noise. But there's just no evidence that's what the product's about at all. I think it's really just space management software. And right now in commercial real estate, a lot of people are paying way too much money for their office space because their offices are a third, half as empty as they used to be. And that's a real problem that businesses have to manage. So that's my nice shout out there for Quebecor, I guess.
0: I'll get back to you in a sec. I got to crawl around underneath my desk to find out whether or not the main announced studio here has a heat sensor. Thank you very much, Dan Delmar and Tasha Carradin. Always great to speak with you.
2: Thanks. Have a good
1: day. Take care.
0: When we come back, you can weigh in on this issue. Would you appreciate it if your boss decided to put a heat or motion sensor beneath your workstation, ostensibly to track desk use? Now, Tasha touched on it. You know, workplaces are changing. There are people now who are only coming into the office part-time every few days, or people don't have assigned desks anymore. They have hot desks. That's what they call them, hot desks, where you just find any space you can grab and that's where you sit. That's what Quebecor is saying it needs the data for, is to figure out how much room it actually needs for its offices, how big a space it needs to rent. It says it's all about measuring occupancy. It's not about measuring how much time employees are spending at their desk versus in the washroom or in the lunchroom or out on lunch breaks or visiting clients or whatever else they must do. Would you go for that? Here are the numbers to call, 514-790-0800. The toll-free number, if you'd like to use that, 1-800-491-2523. You can text 71010, or you can use 416-872-1010. Your calls and text after this. 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On some weekends until August, road work is planned on the Honoré Mercier Bridge. 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Debbie Marcellos at the CJAD 800 Traffic Center.
3: Well, Trudy, we're looking at a busy drive because of a couple of accidents. Northbound to Cary at Upper Lachine, the accident on the left-hand side, traffic is from Atwater on 15 North, and an incident on the 13 southbound before Henry Bourassa after the Bisson Bridge, traffic slows in Laval from Saint-Martin. Just a minor slowdown on the eastbound of Metropolitan through the DeCary Circle. 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
0: And just a reminder that kids do sometimes get hurt. Kids do sometimes get sick. And that is why CJ8800 is very proud to be bringing you later this month the Caring for Kids Radiothon in support of the Montreal Children's Hospital Foundation. We will be bringing some of the stories from the hospital to you August 20th. Dormez-vous back once again as our phone sponsor. That is greatly appreciated. And you know what? This is a great opportunity for you to feel great knowing you're helping sick kids right here in Quebec. The CJ8800 Caring for Kids Radiothon, Thursday, August 20th.
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0: Trudy sitting in for Elias, taking your calls and texts on this question of the big Quebecor media telecommunications company here in Quebec deciding to put sensors underneath the workstations at some of its offices to monitor just how often and for how long desks are being used. The company is billing this as an occupancy measuring program, not an attempt to monitor how much time employees spend away from their desks, you know, at the coffee machine or in the cafeteria or anywhere else in the building. So they're billing it as a space management option at a time when people are working from home a lot. For example, they may be on hybrid schedules. You may not want to dedicate one desk for each employee, for example. You'd rather have a group of employees share a desk because they're all there at different times of the week. And you don't need five desks when you could get away with three, for example. However, some of the people targeted say, no, this is a step too far. What do you think? 514-790-0800 to call or text. You can also use toll-free 1-800-491-2523. And we go to Natalie on the line. Hi, Natalie. What do you think?
7: Good morning.
0: Morning.
7: How about 1984 Orson Welles?
0: You think it's that bad, is it?
7: Well, you know what? They could monitor this any other way if they wanted to. They know when the employees are there. They could do all sorts of other stuff. But really putting something there that it's like, I'm just checking up on you. I don't care what they tell me.
0: Yeah, I don't know if I'm going to follow you all the way down that path. But I understand the concerns. Thanks very much for calling, Natalie. Call is appreciated. This texter says, I work from home for a large U.S. company. They track our keystrokes. And if we are idle for more than 5 minutes, we're questioned by management. I think we heard a lot about that during the pandemic when people were, many of them, for the first time working from home. And all the crazy things they came up with to keep their, you know, keyboard active, the mouse movers, for example. Some companies had to say, yeah, it's a firing offense if you're caught using one of those. Keystroke loggers, that I don't know how you defeat that. Maybe you could get your cat to dance on the keyboard if you want to go throw a load of laundry in. This, I think, is a little bit different. I have some sympathy for the argument that it is needed to manage the new office because companies don't want to pay for space they're not going to need. So I kind of get that. But I do think that maybe instead of this constant surveillance model, although the company that produces this type of tech is saying, you know, it's all anonymized. We're not checking up on individuals. This texter says, I would get too many false alerts from the heat sensor because I'm gassy. Okay. I could see people maybe putting a space heater under your desk. Maybe that would be a way. This texter says, alert. You can do the math to add up desk usage without the heat sensors on desk. I think that's true. You know, I gave the example of a manager with a clipboard and a pen. All you need is a piece of paper. Okay, today, that person's there. This person is there. These desks are not being used. That is also management's job, right? That type of monitoring. Cheryl is on the line, 514-790-0800 or 1-800-491-2523. Go ahead, Cheryl. What do you think?
8: Good morning. Good morning. Thank you for taking my call. I'm not going to take too long. I think they do that at the MUHC already because, and it's not that heat thing that you were talking about. It's just we have ID cards and we have to swipe to get in an office. So what I do notice is that people are moving departments, but it's when their headcount gets increased. So they got to see which area is not being used often. So then they move people around. So on that note, I see that's like on a positive, but I never thought of the way you're talking about it in terms of to see how what people are doing. I think they already do that based on us being in there and what we, because they can see where our emails are, this and that. So for me, that was moot. But moving people around in the MUH seat, I think that's how they do it.
0: And it would make sense that, like any organization, the MUHC would want to be properly managing its facilities.
8: Correct.
0: And not paying for extra space when they don't need extra space, right?
8: Correct.
0: All right. Cheryl, thank you for weighing in. Call is appreciated. 514-790-0800 or 1-800-491-2523. In a similar vein to our previous texter, Berto, who was worried about being gassy, this texter says, I would probably blow up the heat monitor whenever I get a hot flash. Yeah, I think a lot of women can sympathize with that. Man, they can be intolerable. This texter says, I work in a shop checked by camera in no air conditioning. Stop whining. You know, I think that that's true. When we talk about constant surveillance and how you often hear labor activists railing against an atmosphere of constant surveillance at work and how this would be an extension of that notion, there are plenty of places that have video surveillance all the time. In maybe not directly above your desk, but they could have it in the corner of a room surveilling a number of people, you know, a whole team working in the same room. They could have it on the entrances and exits. They could have it in the kitchenette or the break room. I think to a large degree, a sensor that is not personally targeting you, if indeed the data is anonymized, that's nowhere near as invasive as cameras. And many, many labor activists are completely opposed to the notion of cameras in the workplace. The other issue is, again, why do you need an expensive technological system to do this type of data gathering when you have management? When you have people who you would think are paid to keep track of whether workspace is being wasted. This texter says, would management have the same sensors? You would think that they would, right? You would think that they're... So, that's an interesting one. I have a feeling as technology advances, we'll be hearing more about this. When we return, we are going to talk about the three best loyalty reward programs for groceries. Are you the type of person who has a wallet full of cards and you're constantly, what store is this again? Is this the PC Optimum? No, this is Scene Plus, or hunting for your Air Miles card or whatever. 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So with an expert, the founder of RewardsCanada.ca, we are going to be talking about the big ones and which ones are best.
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2: Good morning. It's 10 o'clock. I'm Tom Whalen with your CTV News update. In downtown Montreal, it's 22 degrees. We have some light rain on and off throughout the island. We'll have weather details for you in just a few minutes. Here's what's making news right now. WestJet's flight attendants have a new deal with the airline. Calls to have a weekend fire in Snowden investigated as a hate crime. And what do scratch tickets and Celine Dion have in common? With the latest from the CJAD 800 Traffic Center, here is Debbie Marcellos.
3: Well, they've cleared the accident northbound to Carey at Upper Lachine Road, but now we have an accident, a truck and a car. 15 north in the exit to the 20 westbound. So still heavy through Turcotte. We have delays as well coming in from Laval, 13 south from Saint-Martin because of an accident at Gouin, just past the Bisson Bridge. Laurentian southbound slows from Salaberry to board the Metropolitan. Big purchase coming? 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Traffic and transit every 15 minutes on CJAD 800. 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
2: In the news, WestJet and the Canadian Union of Public Employees, representing 4,400 striking flight attendants, have reached a tentative contract agreement. That agreement reached early this morning and should get operations rolling again.
21: The announcement out of negotiations in Calgary brings an end to the day-old job action, with both the union's strike notice and the company's lockout notice being withdrawn. A statement from QB1825 says since the strike is now over, flight attendants will be returning to work. There's no word yet on when the airline's operations will get back up to speed, but a separate statement from WestJet says it will share further details when they become available. Contract talks have been ongoing since January, with both sides at odds over wage increases and the cabin crew's claim of unpaid groundwork. The agreement will next go to WestJet cabin crew for a ratification vote. Rob Westgate, The Canadian Press.
2: Montreal Police Arson Squad investigating a fire that heavily damaged a kosher restaurant overnight Saturday on DeCary Boulevard in Snowden. While investigators haven't determined a motive or made any arrests, social media was flooded with concern that this was yet another hate-motivated attack. This is the building's owner, Harold Slavitz.
22: It's got a lot of history for me, and it was very sad to see what unfolded on Saturday morning.
2: A surveillance video obtained by CTV News appears to show a man starting the fire before running away. Jewish advocacy group B'nai B'rith condemned the incident and called for action, saying Jewish Canadians need more than words of condemnation. The earth shook in the provincial capital last night. A magnitude 2.8 earthquake struck the greater Quebec City area shortly after 8:30 p.m. The epicenter in Cap Rouge. No damage has been reported. And Lotto Quebec is launching a new scratch lottery today for a chance to see Celine Dion in Paris. Lotto Diva offers a grand prize, including airfare, four nights accommodation, and two tickets to see Celine Dion's show on September 25th. There are two prizes to be won. The grand prize, valued at $25,000, also includes a meal at the Eiffel Tower restaurant and a cruise on the Seine. For interviews and other audio, go to CJAD800.com or download the iHeartRadio app. Your Dormez-vous Weather Center forecast, mainly cloudy today with a few showers, perhaps a thunderstorm. It will be windy as well with a high of 24, make it 33 with the Humidex. Clearing and still windy overnight, below 16, sunny tomorrow and Wednesday with highs of 27 and 30, respectively. Right now we have some light rain, it's 21 in downtown Montreal. 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
1: Hi, Trudy. Good morning.
0: So I mentioned three there. Are there any other big rewards programs that you consider an option for grocery shoppers?
1: For more of us out in the West, you mentioned they're listening in Vancouver, is there's a program called More Rewards, which is part of the Overweighty Food Group. They have a bunch of stores kind of in Manitoba, Saskatchewan, Alberta, and British Columbia. But the three you mentioned are definitely the big ones.
0: So let's break it down in terms of shopping for groceries. Is there any clear front runner, Patrick?
1: You know, to be honest, not really. They're all pretty equal in terms of, you know, earning your points at the stores and redeeming the points at the stores. Some go get a little more flexible in where you can use your points afterwards. Like Scene Plus is probably the most flexible because you can use the points for travel, you can redeem them for movies. There's just a lot more options you can do with your points. Whereas, you know, PC Optimum is more limited to all the Loblaws group. You can go beyond groceries because you use Shoppers Drug Mart, but they also have Esso and Mobil as well. So they get a gas component. And then you have somebody like Moi Rewards, which is almost strictly just for groceries.
0: Correct me if I'm wrong, but out in our way in Montreal, it's been my impression that the rewards programs are strongest in stores I don't generally like shopping at because they tend to be across the board more expensive on the products that I buy most often at the supermarket. So
1: it can really vary for sure. You talk about, you know, your Sobeys, Safeway, IGAs, Metros, you know, some people will compare them to say like the Real Canadian Superstores or some of the are No Frills and the independent grocers where you may be spending a little bit less. And I think that's where we see the difference. So like a program like PC Optimum, you'll see that you don't earn, you know, a point per dollar spent. You only earn on certain items and things like that. And that, so that's how they kind of keep the cost lower. Whereas, you know, your Metro with Moi Rewards, you will be earning points on every dollar you spend. So there's kind of a trade-off. And I know that the smartest shoppers are kind of going to many stores. Some of us, we just can't take that time to go to many stores. So definitely there's times where you can get good deals at the stores that seem to be more expensive with points and buying the items that they do have on sale.
0: You're talking about, how flexible these programs are in where you redeem your points. In your experience, do people tend to hoard these points for their big purchases, or are people cashing them out every time they're able?
1: You know, I think there's still a penchant to hoard, you know, to for that like travel or those bigger rewards. And I actually recommend that with a lot of these loyalty, the grocery type programs, you don't need to do that because there's no additional value in the long run. And in fact, you have the potential of losing value over time because programs do change and we see them sometimes devalue. So like a lot of these grocery programs, if, you know, I'll use Scene Plus as an example. When you get to 1,000 points, you're redeeming for $10 off your groceries. You can do it because that's the same redemption rate for their travel. That's the same redemption rate for their movies. So there's not really a need to hoard. It's the same with PC Optimum. I've seen there were some horror stories where people had hundreds of thousands, even millions of points, and then something happened to their account. There was a lot of security issues with PC Optimum, and they locked these accounts, and people couldn't redeem. You know, when you have a program that's kind of a fixed value, there isn't a need to hold on to them. You know, use it for those immediate savings if you can.
0: Well, I know with my PC points card, I use it to buy my Christmas turkey every year. That's
1: perfect.
0: That's how I manage it. You know, I accumulate it. I usually have enough for a turkey at the end of the year. You know, it's not big bucks. Also with frequentflyerbonuses.com, if you had a choice between being really dedicated to a points card and being faithful about whipping that card out to get the points, or shopping flyers or coupons, which do you think is most effective at stretching your household budget?
1: You know, definitely the credit card points, if you are paying off your credit cards. That's the main thing. If you carry a balance, the interest you're paying is way more than the rewards you'll earn. But if you are, you know, financially set and are paying off your credit cards every month, the amount of points you can earn on credit cards is pretty amazing. And a lot of them have what we call grocery accelerators. So when you're using them at a grocery store, you're earning 2x points, 4x points. Some get up to 6x points, which is like a 6% return on spending, which is just amazing. So, but you know, you want to combine them all if you can. I mean, if, you know, most of the programs like, Moi, Scene Plus, PC Optimum, every Thursday they come out with new offers and you load those offers in your app. Make sure you just do that. It takes, you know, just a few seconds. Load the offers, and then you're going to be earning those bonus points on top of your credit card points as well.
0: When you're talking about credit card points, these are the cash back type cards?
1: It could be cash back, travel, even the grocery cards. You know, PC Optimum, even though it's a little bit more than groceries, you know, it's mostly for groceries, what people are using it for. You know, so it's any rewards card that's giving you points, miles, dollars, whatever currency you want to call it, on your spending.
0: Don't those cards usually have an annual fee, though, that you have to take into account before you start, you know, salivating over your savings?
1: Some do. Most do, yeah. But it depends. There's entry-level cards that do give you rewards that have no annual fees. You know, a very popular card is like the PC Optimum World Elite MasterCard, and that one has no annual fee. There's others out there that have no annual fees as well. But then the ones that do have annual fees, you start getting better earn rates, you start getting more benefits, like a lot of travel insurance coverage, airport lounge access. So those are all kind of things you have to take into account. It's like, well, am I paying the annual fee just for the rewards, or am I paying the annual fee for the additional benefits and things that I will be using on the credit card?
0: Do you think that it's worth it for, say, a single person or someone shopping for a couple? Is it worth it to have one of each one of these, you know, points cards in the wallet and to use it? Are the savings all that significant?
1: Well, it really depends on how much they're spending, you know. I think definitely you want to have at least one or two in there. You know, that a lot of these stores and places that you're shopping at or credit cards, if they're offering the rewards and it's not going to cost you any more, like if you do get a no fee credit card, you should be doing it. Maybe the savings won't be, you know, huge, but when you add it up with all the other things that you're doing to save, it's a little bit more in your wallet.
0: Patrick Soyka, thank you very much for your time this morning.
1: Great. Thanks, Trudy. Enjoy the rest of your day.
0: You too. 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In a moment, we will speak about the Russia-China partnership and why it should be a concern as Canada seeks closer ties with China. Now, our Prime Minister has said you don't have to agree with a country 100% to do trade with that country. But are we overlooking some dangerous ties that China has that may hurt us in the long run? That's what my next guest is saying. That's the belief, is that we may be setting ourselves up for a very rude awakening. Stay tuned. Time for us to go to a CJAD 800 Traffic Center report. It's Debbie Marcellos.
2: Well, Trudy, we're seeing a busy drive with several accidents now. On 15 North in the exit for the 20 West, it's an accident between a truck and a car, and it's slowing on 15 North from De La Vérendrye. We have delays on Laurentian South from Salaberry to the Metropolitan. 13 South slows in Laval from Saint-Martin because of an accident at Gouin just after the Bisson Bridge. 440 heading eastbound in Laval just before the 25 Northbound. That's where we have an accident and traffic backs up from the 25 south for La Fontaine Tunnel from Sherbrooke as you merge into one lane to the South Shore for road work. 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
1: Trudy Mason sitting in for Elias from our studios in rainy Montreal on this Monday morning. My next guest says we should think twice when we hear our prime minister say, well, you know, we don't have to agree 100% with a country's policies in order to expand trade with it, for example. And he is particularly concerned about China and the push by Canada to forge closer trade ties there as we seek other markets to get away from our dependence on the U.S. or to lessen our dependence on the U.S. Charles Burton, a former diplomat at Canada's embassy in Beijing, is now a senior fellow at Synopsis.cz, a China-focused think tank based in Prague. Also the author of The Beaver and the Dragon, How China Outmaneuvered Canada's Diplomacy, Security, and Sovereignty. Charles, thanks for joining us.
2: Good morning, Trudy.
1: Good morning. What has you worried specifically about the path that Canada is on right now?
2: Well, I think the revelations that are coming more to the public attention by NATO and the G7 alliance, that China is not as neutral as they claim to be with regard to the Russian action in Ukraine and with regard to the war in Iran. So China is, in fact, providing Russia with the means to further its attempt to take over Ukraine. And once they've got Ukraine, I guess they'll move on to other countries by providing them with technology, parts for weapons, and strategic information. And with regard to Iran, we just heard last week that China is selling directly MANPADS shoulder-fired missiles that will really help the Iranians to counter the U.S. Assault on that country. So the question really is, should we have a strategic partnership and become beholden and dependent on a country like China that's working to empower our enemies and which could be using this technology and knowledge to further its desire to expand its influence and power in the Canadian Arctic and against NATO in general? So it really is a question of, do we want to deal with China if China is in fact a proxy for the enemies against Canadian security and democracy?
1: In the National Post opinion piece that you co-wrote with Marcus Kolga, you go into a little bit of detail about just how vulnerable you are. You know, you spoke about Arctic surveillance, defense infrastructure, telecommunications, you know, the drive to develop a weapon, for example, that could bring down Starlink and other communication system. This is what we are either, I guess, indirectly getting into bed with would be the correct way to describe it, Charles?
2: Yes, I think so. I mean, certainly China is learning a lot from the Russian experience in Ukraine with regard to drones strategy, how to deal with sanctions, and all of these things that could be useful for China in future, particularly if China decides to take advantage of the U.S. drawing down its weaponry to take action against democratic Taiwan. And then we do have these concerns over the Arctic military exercises between Russia and China around Alaska. And in general, you know, can we really ignore what our strategic partner is doing? And if we're a strategic partner with China, does that make us one remove strategic partners with Russia, Iran, and North Korea? You know, So I think we really have to be looking much more carefully at the overall relationship and the implications of getting ourselves dependent on the Chinese market, which then could be used as leverage to moderate our positions in other areas. The Chinese have already suggested that Canada should cease to send members of parliament to Taiwan and cease our freedom of navigation exercises in the Taiwan Strait if we are to expect a continuing of China's promise to open its market to Canadian trade and investment.
1: Is there a way to contain the threat while at the same time, indulging our need for closer trade ties because we are seeking alternatives to the U.S.? Could we engage with China in a way that would not make us vulnerable?
2: I think it is possible. I mean, first, one has to appreciate that this idea that China is our second largest trading partner is, China is only less than 4% of our external commodity trade, as opposed to now about 64% to the United States. We do more external commodity trade with the European Union countries put together, about 12%, than with China, one country. So actually, the idea that China could be our salvation against the assault on our economy by the Trump tariffs and reshoring policies is really not very realistic. But leaving that aside, I think we can engage in strictly transactional trade with China, the sale of agricultural commodities with no strings attached. But China doesn't want to engage with no strings attached. They want a partnership where they make the promise of market access in exchange for a series of memoranda of understanding, including a scary one that the government won't publicize between the Royal Canadian Mounted Police and the Chinese Public Security Ministry, which could suggest that we'll be cooperating with Chinese investigations of political dissidents who have sought refuge in Canada. So, there are a whole range of academic and cultural exchanges that China is demanding that we undertake as part of this strategic partnership. And these things all benefit China's strategic interests, the transfer of dual-use military technologies and expanding influence operations and interference operations in our country and elections. And all Canada is getting for it is a promise of increased access to the Chinese market, which may not be fulfilled.
1: I think the issue now with the debate at this point in time is we have the elbows up movement. There's a lot of support for seeking greater trade ties elsewhere. We have at eye level decisions to make. For example, do I want to buy an electric car made in China? These are individuals. So there's kind of like the policy question of how close we would allow the RCMP to get to a China's security apparatus. And then there's our individual question about, am I going to buy a Chinese-made electric car? Am I going to buy Chinese garlic at the grocery store when it comes down to that? I think it's really coming home for Canadians at the moment.
2: Yeah, I mean, there's the individual decisions and then there's the national security decisions. I mean, if you buy the Chinese EV, that EV has the potential to be used for data gathering and espionage purposes. They're full of sensors and cameras. It probably doesn't matter to the individual that China's gathering lots of information on them or where they go or who they're driving with and so on. But in terms of the collective interest of Canada, it's very scary. And the idea that China could use software updates to cripple those EVs if there is conflict between Canada and China is also something that we really have to take very seriously, not to speak of the U.S. threats, not to allow Canadian EVs to drive across the border. So if you want to drive your car to Florida, you'll be stopped at the border kind of thing. There are just a lot of aspects there that are of concern. But the bottom line is that the Chinese EVs, because of the very generous Chinese state subsidies, are very competitively priced and have a very sophisticated battery technology. So for the consumer, they're a very attractive option. But for Canada, maybe not so much.
1: Charles Burton, thank you very much for your time.
2: It's good to speak with you.
1: Charles Burton, former diplomat at Canada's embassy in Beijing. When we return in our In Transit segment, we'll talk about another electric vehicle, another brand of electric vehicle. Tesla has recalled dozens of models in the U.S. The short form explanation is they're too Canadian, but when you get into the detail, it's a lot more understandable. We'll get into that detail coming up.
0: Good morning. It's 10:30. I'm Tom Whalen with a CTV News update. Here's what's making news right now. WestJet and the union representing about 4,400 flight attendants reached a tentative contract agreement this morning, putting an end to a disruption to the airline's operations. The Canadian Union of Public Employees says that the tentative agreement will be presented to its members for a ratification vote. At least 18 people lost their lives on Quebec

0: Center. Here's Debbie Marcellos.
1: Well, we are seeing a busy drive. Wet conditions make for hydroplaning and several accidents. And so 13 southbound at Gouin, where we have an accident. Traffic backs up in Laval from Saint-Martin. In Laval on the 440 east at Monte-Saint-François, that's where we have another accident, and it's slowing things from before Route 125. Laurentian south to board the Met is heavy from Salaberry. Westbound Metropolitan stop and go from Lacordaire to DeCary. Northbound DeCary heavy from Queen Mary. And eastbound to Ville-Marie, the exit for Guy remains closed until Thursday, 7 p.m. for road work. 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
0: Your Dormez-vous Weather Center forecast. Mainly cloudy today with a few showers, perhaps a thunderstorm. It will be windy as well with a high of 24 and a humidex of 33. Clearing and still windy overnight, the low 16. Sunny tomorrow and Wednesday with highs of 27 and 30 respectively. Right now, some light rain downtown. It's 21 degrees. 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
12: Trudy Mason sitting in for Elias on this Monday morning. You may have seen this story in the news. Tesla is recalling some models in the U.S. because fundamentally they ended up being too Canadian. And the explanation lies in the regulations we have for the vehicles sold in our country and the regulations the U.S. has for vehicles operating there. Sorting it out for us, we welcome Matthew Guy, reporter for driving.ca. Hello, Matthew.
13: Hi, good morning, Trudy.
12: Morning. Background this story for us. Which of the Tesla vehicles are we talking about?
13: So there were 12 Model 3s, those would be the hatchback, the sedans, and then there were three Model Ys, which were the SUVs. Those are probably

0: probably Tesla's most popular vehicles. And so there were 15 in total that were recalled in the States because, as you said, they were a little bit too Canadian, and not because they're playing hockey or drinking maple syrup out of a bottle or anything like that. You're right when you say that it had to do with some safety standards.
1: So these were owned by people who bought them in Canada and later moved and tried to transfer the registration in the U.S.?
0: Yes, and from my understanding, they had a letter of clearance from Tesla, which allowed them to do that. And there's all kinds of different paperwork when you bring a car across the border, and it seems like that's part of it and allows them to bring those vehicles into the States. And at issue were the vehicles were manufactured at the time, either in the Shanghai location of Tesla's manufacturing facility or Berlin. And they complied with the Canadian vehicle safety standards at the time instead of the quote-unquote federal vehicle safety standards, which is what the Americans follow.
1: How do they differ, these standards? What kind of what was involved in these Teslas that did not meet the U.S. standards?
0: Primarily, it seems like there are airbags for your knees, so knee airbags. And in the States, they may be driver's side only or include the passenger side, just depending on make and model. And they deploy from underneath the dash to keep occupants' legs from banging into the dash, for example. But the reason why they have those in the States is that not every state has a seatbelt law. So these knee airbags in some vehicles are there to keep unbelted drivers and passengers from, you know, going into the dashboard and such, for restraining unbelted people when they are, if they were to be in a crash. And because every Canadian province has those, we don't require those airbags up here in this country, and neither do they in the EU, for example.
1: I'm kind of shaking my head at any jurisdiction that doesn't have seatbelt laws. I don't get it. Even when I was learning to drive way, way, way back in the day, we were taught that's the first thing you put on, and when you get in the vehicle is your seatbelt. So these airbags were not included in the Canadian models. Were the owners not able to get them retrofitted? Is that not something you can add aftermarket, I think it's called?
0: Aftermarket would be a great term for it. And from what I understand, it would have been, if Tesla has decided to actually buy back these cars, it seems like it would have been cheaper for them to buy back the cars and have, hopefully, I guess they want these people to buy new Teslas from them rather than retrofit them. It's my understanding that they could be retrofitted because of the design of the dashboard, but it probably takes a lot of work, more so than buying the cars back, which is quite the statement when it comes to airbags. They certainly do cost a lot of money, and if anyone has been, you know, in a crash or had to repair a car, the airbags sometimes can be some of the most costly parts of the repair. For sure,
1: takes a lot of MacGyvering.
0: Yes.
1: Owners satisfied with the buyback? You know, you mentioned, I guess, Tesla is hoping they will buy another Tesla. No guarantee of that. Was the buyback generous?
0: That's a very good question. I don't know. I haven't heard any complaints. None of these 15 people have come up and been making a lot of noise online or anything to say we are completely unsatisfied with this. So I would imagine that the amount was sufficient. Otherwise, we would have heard a lot more from that side of the conversation, for sure. And then those cars that are coming into Canada and coming into the States, they do have the different safety standards in them. So I would say that Tesla is hoping, hey, I hope you're going to, you know, replace your Tesla with a Tesla, but this time one that's built in the States.
1: Well, let's talk about those safety standards, because I didn't realize the differences were that big. I figured, yeah, you're building for a different, there's bound to be different regulations, but an entire safety system in the form of a knee level airbag is a pretty significant system, you know, to require or not require, depending on jurisdictions. Do you know of any other big differences between the Canadian and American regulations that might trip up someone moving into the States with a Canadian purchased car?
0: That's a really good point. That would be the biggest one that I know of. There are some smaller things, and there have been some other small recalls in the past from some other manufacturers where something sneaks out the factory with, you know, a Canadian sticker on it that says kilometers per hour instead of miles per hour, or kilos instead of pounds, small stuff like that, you know. But still, they want to have the correct unit of measure for the country in which the vehicle is sold. So sometimes recalls like that happen too. And it is my understanding that they, you know, those stickers would be available and have to be put on, allegedly, right? Whether you put them on or not, you have been given the sticker, you know. And that way they would be able to, quote unquote, be ready for the American market. But yes, the airbags is the biggest thing to my knowledge. And some cars, like those Teslas, were designed with that in mind, to be able to be sold in multiple markets, like the EU and Canada, which doesn't require them. And then the American, I think it's just New Hampshire is the only state in that union without a mandatory seatbelt for adults.
1: Is it, overall, in general, safety-wise, are the rules more stringent in Canada or the U.S.? This is one example with the, you know, the knee-level airbag where the U.S. seems to be more stringent. But are there others where it's not?
0: I wouldn't say not. I would say both countries are definitely equal in terms of safety. There's nothing that I would be, you know, worried or concerned about driving in either country. It's neat that, especially with a lot of the conversations lately about, you know, decoupling some things from the States and having more trade with the EU and things of that nature, there have been some people in the automotive industry saying, hey, you know, why don't we try to hew to some more of the EU regulations, and that might bring some more choice over here for Canadian customers in terms of buying cars. So that's a conversation I think that's going to happen even more feverishly as, you know, this you know, these conversations go on with different trade matters that have been going on in the world lately.
1: Yeah, we were just in our last segment talking about the Chinese EVs that are coming into the market. And that's a wild card, you know, coming into our market too. We've had some demo models arrive in Montreal to a little bit of fanfare, and they're now available for people to go and look at, even though they're not being sold here yet. Are they on your radar, Matthew, a possible purchase, yay or nay?
0: I think I would love to see one. I know that some of my colleagues have driven some over in that country. And I believe one of my colleagues was there in Montreal when, I think it was Dongfeng was the brand that showed a lot of their cars in Montreal last week or 2 weeks ago. So I do really, you know, think that I would really like to see one, sit in one, see the quality and drive it and see how the range compares to electric vehicles that are already available here and such. So it's an interesting 6 months left to the year for sure for anyone in the automotive industry.
1: Yeah. And hoping, of course, that we're not being spied upon while we're doing our test drives. To Matthew Guy, it's been great speaking with you. Thank you very much for your time.
0: Thank you for having me.
1: Matthew Guy is a reporter for driving.ca. When we come back, we are going to tackle the question of what universities should be doing about artificial intelligence. And my guest is saying, you know what, instead of trying to ban it, instead of trying to regulate it, instead of treating it like plagiarism, what you should be doing is teaching students how to use it as a tool and setting up courses so that there are still AI-free segments where they have to actually use their own brains and develop critical thinking skills. This is coming from an academic here at McGill University here in Montreal. Stay tuned. It is time for us to check traffic. At the CJAD 800 Traffic Center this morning, it's Debbie Marcellos.
2: Well, Trudy, it's not a pleasant drive. Very heavy rainfall coming down, and it's causing hydroplaning. We have a number of accidents this morning. Still working on the one on 13 South at Gouin, and traffic backs up in Laval from Saint-Martin. Laurentian southbound is heavy down to the Metropolitan from Gouin as well. Traffic is busy on the Met West from Lac-Gordaire to Dakarry. Eastbound side slows through the Dakarry Circle. Northbound Dakarry from Côte-Saint-Catherine. 20 West slows at Angrignon-Forville-Saint-Pierre. Looks like they've cleared the accident we had, and the 15 north access to the 20 west, but still some delays through Turcotte in Laval. 440 east has cleared out at Monte-Saint-François. It's the super sale at Super C. This week, medium ground beef is only $4.95 a pound until August 5th, only at Super C. Let us know what you see on the roads. Call in your tips to Star 800. Your next report at 11.
1: Thursday, August 20th, that is the date for the CJAD 800 Caring for Kids Radiothon. 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

0: Mason sitting in for Elias. Last week, we tackled the subject of artificial intelligence as it is being used by university students. And I had the pleasure of speaking to an academic from McGill University who says it is time for a complete rethink of how schools are dealing with this by trying to limit it, regulate it, ban it, treat it like plagiarism. She says that professors have to think differently about artificial intelligence. Anna Jean, Executive Director of the Center for Media, Technology, and Democracy at McGill University's Max Bell School of Public Policy. You teach at McGill University. Have you seen your students increasingly relying on AI? Have you been forced to address this in your own classroom?
1: Yeah, absolutely. I think every professor I know, and every student, frankly, I know, has been using and is more and more using AI every day for most tasks and for most writing, frankly, or assignments that are happening at university. So it's very widespread, and the numbers show that. So any the latest survey in Canada showed that about 70, at least 70% of students at least admit to using it almost daily. And this, the numbers are even higher in the US and in the UK.
0: We've heard from a number of universities, and you mentioned this in the opinion piece you wrote for the Globe and Mail, have decided that using AI is a form of cheating. They're working on ways to detect AI use, or they're talking about designing courses that are AI proof, you know, having in-person exams written only longhand with a paper and pen and that type of thing. Why do you feel that's the wrong approach to the rise of AI use by students?
1: Yeah, I mean, first of all, I mean, I think it's, I totally understand why universities, first of all, try to grapple it with this way. I mean, it is completely challenging. So AI is completely challenging the ways universities have in the past evaluated and assessed students' performances. This was the initial reaction. Oh my God, what do we do? We can't really give take-home exams anymore because we know that students will use AI. So, I mean, it's clear, I understand why universities, first of all, are concerned with the cheating problem. I think almost now 4 or 5 years in since the arrival of ChatGPT, we really need to tackle this problem a lot more broadly. Because I think AI challenges all the assumptions we've made on how students learn and what they should be learning. But also, I think, ultimately, how they can use these tools very effectively.
0: There is still the concern that a student using AI is not doing the thinking necessary to really learn, truly learn, to internalize what they may have read, to work through it, to puzzle through it, to ask the, you know, questions about the material and find the answers. That when an AI is doing this, can you really say a student has learned anything in a course? That concern isn't going away, or maybe you disagree.
1: No, I completely agree. It is a huge concern. But this is exactly why I think universities need to respond very differently to this. I think all the studies, and there's a really interesting study by the at MIT that exactly show that kind of the what people call the cognitive debt or the cognitive offloading that students themselves are very worried about is indeed happening. And so students do not learn the same and are not developing the critical thinking skills and the judgment that they need later on when they use AI. So this is why I would argue we need to completely redesign how we teach and say we need to think very hard about what are the really unique and important skills for any program that we need to force, I guess, try ways for students to develop without AI. And then at the same time, though, they need to be a space where they also learn how to use these tools very effectively.
0: Set us on that path. Set us on. Can you give us a, for instance, where a course or a course of study, a field can be redesigned to do exactly that? Teach what you really need to, quote unquote, learn, but allow this window for AI use and teach the students how to use AI for a certain part of their work.
1: I mean, I will try, but I think we're very early on. And I think ultimately the answer is it's going to look very different from program to program, department to department. But my hunch is at this stage that it needs to be, there needs to be very dedicated in person without any, frankly, laptops and technology spaces, probably with fewer students, where we basically sit down with also a very different ratio between teacher and student, and to develop these skills. So that could be, you know, through discussion, of course, that could be through handwriting exercises, etc. This means also that, of course, I mean, the big model of massive lectures where most students sit on their laptops and also not really following and then watch maybe a video and then write something with AI, this is no longer working. So I think what we're looking at, and again, I don't have the answer exactly what this is going to look like, but I think we need to really have dedicated spaces where there is no technology so that some of these skills can be developed. And again, though, at the same time, I think there is a responsibility of universities to teach students how to use the tools and be at the cutting edge in a way of these tools so that they can also go into a labor market where they will be expected to know these tools and to master them.
0: You mentioned it in your piece in the Globe that cost is going to be an issue because those big, you know, just about every intro to fill in the blank course is an auditorium course these days where it's, you know, 100 or more students, sometimes hundreds of students sitting in this gigantic auditorium, or they're online and they're listening to a professor talk, and sometimes the lectures are pre-recorded and that type of stuff. It's expensive to do otherwise. So can universities afford the path that you're endorsing?
1: Well, not right now, and not with the current funding arrangements and not how they're set up currently. So I think this is why, though, I think there's really an opportunity and a real call for like transformative change of these institutions and really tough conversations in every government to think about how do we fund our educational institutions differently. So I think the cost for a different model that is much more in a way, you know, personnel intensive is going to be an important one. And I'm not suggesting that, yep, there needs to be real trade-offs made here. But I think there is, but I think that's the opportunity, because at the end of the day, the risk is going to be that really our universities are becoming, I don't want to say obsolete, because I still think, you know, a lot of people will rely on certain certification and obviously, you know, a degree. But I think more and more, and I see this happening already with students and my own children, they're asking what is actually the value they're getting from universities if they don't feel they actually are being challenged and they're learning. And so I think in order to survive for universities, they will have to do things very differently. I mean, I say this all of this knowing that universities and educational, you know, institutions change very, very slowly. And so this will not be an overnight change. This will take time. The sooner we get started and the sooner we get start to experiment, what could this model, this different model look like? Where we don't have any technology, what would be actually the cost? We're going to be more and more in a world where we're going to have a two-tier system where some of the really like private institutions that, by the way, are doing this already now are going to be really far ahead and are going to kind of embrace this different model, and large public institutions potentially will be really left behind.
0: Anna Jean, Executive Director of the Center for Media Technology and Democracy at McGill University's Max Bell School of Public Policy. Coming up, conspiracy theories and how to spot them. 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
7: Good morning. It's 11 o'clock. I'm Tom Whalen with your CTV News Update. Raining, 21 degrees downtown. Weather details in minutes. Here's what's making news right now. WestJet flight attendants will be heading back to work, but the question is when. There was an earthquake around the Quebec City area last night and a familiar pattern from U.S. President Donald Trump. With the latest now from the CJAD 800 Traffic Center, here's Debbie Marcellus.
8: Well, we are seeing a messy drive, a lot of water accumulation, visibility issues, slow and steady traffic on the Met West from Lac-Ordaire into DeCary, northbound DeCary from Sherbrooke, and now congestion on Highway 20 West from Turcotte through to Ville-Saint-Pierre, an accident on the 13 southbound after the Bisson Bridge at Gouin is causing congestion in Laval from Saint-Martin. 25 south for La Fontaine Tunnel, ongoing roadwork there. It backs up before Sherbrooke. Fuel up this weekend. 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Traffic and transit every 15 minutes on CJAD 800. Your next report at 11:15.
7: In the news, WestJet and the union representing about 4,400 flight attendants reached a tentative agreement during negotiations early this morning. The flight attendants are returning to work, but industry expert and McGill lecturer John Graddick says the agreement is not a fait accompli.
9: We'll let the membership decide whether this is what they were holding out for, and it's not. It's. I would like to say it's over, but I've seen things go sideways many times, and I think it ain't over yet.
7: The Canadian Union of Public Employees says the tentative agreement will be presented to its members for a ratification vote. No word on when the airline would be able to resume its normal operations and schedule, but WestJet says it will share details as soon as they become available. At least 18 people lost their lives on Quebec roads during the construction holiday this year, while 9 others died in drowning incidents over that two-week period. That's 20 fewer deaths on the province's roads than in 2025, but 4 more drowning deaths than last year. The Laurentians region, the hardest hit. 4 fatalities there, including 3 members of the same family in a head-on collision on July 17th. The SQ says 3/4 of the fatal road accidents were caused by speeding. The earth shook in the provincial capital last night. A magnitude 2.8 earthquake struck the greater Quebec City area shortly after 8:30 p.m. The epicenter was located in the Cap Rouge sector. No damage reported. U.S. President Donald Trump saying that he called off a massive attack and that a deal with Iran is imminent.
8: In a familiar pattern, President Trump this morning backing down from his latest threat to launch massive strikes against Iran, claiming again to be on the verge of a breakthrough, saying he hit pause on strikes scheduled for Sunday evening at the request of Iran and Middle East allies.
7: That was ABC News Chief White House Correspondent Mary Bruce. 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It will be windy as well with a high of 24, the Humidex 33. Clearing and still windy overnight, the low 16, sunny tomorrow and Wednesday with highs of 27 and 30 respectively. Right now we have some light rain downtown. It's 21 degrees. For all the news during the day, stream us on your smart speaker. Just say play CJAD 800. 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
1: My name is Trudy Mason. I'm sitting in for Elias as he is home welcoming his family's new arrival, his second-born son, Jack. We're told everything is going great with Mom Tot, Big Brother as well, Wolfgang and Elias himself. He's even getting some sleep. He told me that on the weekend. Conspiracy theories now. Not new, but it seems these days they spread even faster. Our next guest has a book out, Uncover Up, How to Think Clearly in an Age of Conspiracies. And it looks at why these types of theories take hold, why otherwise thinking rational people can get sucked into them, and how we can separate fact from fiction in a very noisy information environment. Nathan Radke, cultural history professor at Humber College and co-author of that book, Uncover Up. What prompts your interest in conspiracy theories? This is an area of academic interest for you.
2: I mean, it is, but it took a while for it to build momentum. When I was younger, I studied sort of normal things like philosophy and sociology. But the longer I did this, the more I kept bumping into this idea of the conspiracy theory, until eventually it got to the point where I thought, we need to take this seriously as an academic discipline, which at the time required a lot of convincing on my part for my administration.
1: So it's not just perception. You do believe that the situation is a little more dire now because of the ease with which these ideas can circulate.
2: Well, human beings have always been conspiratorial for a bunch of reasons. One is that conspiracies sometimes are true. And there's some examples in history of some truly bizarre sounding conspiracy theories that turned out to be accurate. The CIA mind control programs. These are actual real things that happened. We also often see things that aren't really there. We find patterns that aren't really there. And the more frightened we are, the more out of control we feel as individuals, the more our brain provides these sort of illusionary patterns to try to explain the threats we feel. As a society, we become more conspiratorial and we start to look more for conspiratorial explanations to try to justify and explain the feelings of dread and fear that we have.
1: It's almost comforting in a way, I would think, if you could say, oh, well, now that makes sense.
2: And, absolutely.
1: And because it what it tells you is that it's not all just random, is that there's order to it and there's somebody behind that.
2: Yeah, completely. As strange as it sounds, it's in some ways it is more comforting for us to think, oh, there's some kind of evil, all-powerful organization behind the terrible things that happen, rather than thinking, we're out here in a world in which chaos and coincidence and random nonsense just happen. Conspiracy theories often are a way for us to try to reconcile the way we think the world should be with the way the world is actually experienced. So it's extremely seductive in this way because conspiracy theories appear to offer these great explanations. But the danger is that false conspiracy theories can actually be used to manipulate populations.
1: Can you give a current day example of that where you think a large proportion of a society has been manipulated in their thinking?
2: Yeah, I'll give you an example of a conspiracy theory, which was actually a disinformation campaign on the part of Soviet intelligence in the Cold War. A lot of people, a lot of listeners have probably heard the idea that the CIA was responsible for the HIV virus, for the AIDS epidemic, that was a deliberate action taken by American intelligence agencies. Well, that theory was invented by the KGB as a way of discrediting America and the American government. But the thing about these ideas is, once you let them go into the information ecosystem, they take on a life of their own. I mean, look at something like the birds aren't real conspiracy.
1: Oh, yeah.
2: That started as a joke.
1: Yeah.
2: But unfortunately, once it was out there, people started taking it seriously.
1: Just as background for our listeners who may not be familiar with the birds aren't real, thinking, it's that birds are actually spying devices. They're devices that fly and they spy on you. That's correct?
2: Yeah, they're drones. The reason that they sit on hydro lines is because they are recharging their batteries. But the thing was, that was started as a joke to kind of show how easy it is for conspiracy theories to spread. But unfortunately, in our current media ecosystem, it blew up, and now there are people who legitimately believe it. The origins of it have been forgotten, and now people are believing it sincerely.
1: Although these days, I wouldn't put it past some military tech device company to come up with a really small drone that looks like a bird.
2: Well, this is the other thing, too, is that reality is so strange. And even while the birds aren't real conspiracy started as a joke, I do have to admit that, yes, the CIA was experimenting with using pigeons as spies in the 1960s and 70s.
1: Oh, okay. Tell us about your advice for critical thinking. Do we always, you know, is it a constant state of alertness that you have to use these days if you're scrolling online or looking at your news feeds?
2: We have a responsibility. Voltaire once said something like, if you can get somebody to believe an absurdity, you can get them to commit an atrocity. These days, when our brains are so vulnerable because we spend so much time around screens, so much time around our phones, which means so much of our experience of reality is shaped by algorithms, we have a responsibility in this time period to become as difficult to manipulate as we can be. We have to learn about the patterns of false conspiracy theories, the nature of false conspiracy theories, the context in which they emerge, so that we can separate those false ones, which are often deliberately used to manipulate us, from the real ones.
1: What can people do then to inoculate themselves?
2: Well, there's a bunch of things that we need to do. One thing, and it's very difficult because we live in a very rapid time when information is constantly bombarding us, is that we have to think a little bit slower. We have to realize that the truth is at a disadvantage right now in our information ecosystem, because lies can be deliberately made shocking and novel and exciting and appeal to our biases and appeal to our prejudices, whereas truth is always going to be kind of nuanced and confusing and not entirely satisfying.
1: And give us an example of a tool you can use to do the test of the idea.
2: Well, one of the things that you can do is you can say, okay, what is the historical context that this conspiracy theory comes from? A lot of the true conspiracies, the real ones, they take place in a context that makes sense of them, the Cold War. CIA mind control programs, that sounds ridiculous, but they were fighting the Soviets and were worried the Soviets were doing the same thing. Whereas something like the Flat Earth conspiracy theory, there'd be no proper motivation to that. It doesn't take place in a context that makes sense of it. Anytime you hear a conspiracy theory where somebody says, they are doing this, we should always ask, who are they? And we should always ask, and why would they do it? And if the answer is, because they are evil, then immediately we should say, okay, this might not be a conspiracy theory that makes much sense.
1: Are there any of the common theories that you feel you don't want to see again because in your view they have been over time completely disproven? I'm just trying to go through my mental filing cabinet of conspiracy theories. You know, the moon landing was faked, for example. Should that die a death right now, or are there still viable questions to be asked?
2: It's understandable why people believe it, because, again, we have understandable reasons to be distrustful of people in power and governments. And it's important to be open-minded. But open-minded means that we ask questions about stuff like this. It also means we need to be able to listen to the answers, because there are questions people have about the moon landing, but there are answers to those questions. Why does the flag appear to be waving? Good question. But the answer is, it's only waving when astronauts are manipulating the flagpole. Why are there no stars in the pictures? Good question. But there's no stars in the pictures because it was the middle of the day on the moon and the cameras weren't able to pick up the dim light of the stars. So that's another thing, is be willing to listen to the answers to the questions that you have.
1: And that leans heavily on science often, which, you know, a lot of us don't have any trained background in, so we kind of have to trust the scientists on this question.
2: Yeah, we have to trust the scientists, and also because we don't tend to directly interact with scientific reports, we tend to interact with those through media, is that we need to develop media literacy so that we can understand when a headline is, you know, a little bit manipulative or a headline is clickbait. We need to be able to separate editorial from reporting. All of these things, like, they're so crucial in this day and age, more crucial than ever, just because of the situation that we have created through the media and social media.
1: Nathan Radke of Humber College. I'll be back in a sec to talk about the death of shopping malls. first, though, we go out into a very, very torrentially rainy Montreal. It is really coming down here in the eastern part of downtown. I checked with my husband out on the West Island a little bit earlier. It was also very heavy. Debbie Marcellos at the CJAD 800 Traffic Center. Are we seeing any water accumulation on the highways to any dangerous level?
3: Well, they haven't closed any routes at this moment, but we do have a number of accidents. They finally cleared the accident 13 South at Gouin, coming off the Bisson Bridge into Montreal from Laval. And so that traffic is clearing out, but we have heavy congestion on the Met West from Lac-Ordaire to Decarie and northbound Decarie from Sherbrooke up to the Metropolitan. Southbound Decarie is heavy down to Van Horn, and 20 westbound slows from Angrignon to Ville-Saint-Pierre. Laurentian south aboard the Metropolitan slows from Gouin. And 25 South La Fontaine Tunnel down to one lane at all times in the tunnel. It backs up at Yves Prévost. 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

0: Trudy Mason sitting in for Elias. And, you know, I remember thinking exactly the same thought when first Sears shut down, that big retail chain. And then several years later, we lost the Bay. And that deep, profound thought was, well, now where am I going to get my nice towels? Because I relied on those kind of mid-range retailers for the type of towels that, you know, they don't ravel and pill the first time you put them through the wash. I wouldn't mind, you know, I wouldn't want the kids to take them to the pool. But then again, I wouldn't cry too much if one of them accidentally got splashed with a little bit of bleach. You know, not the ultra plush, super luxury, expensive towels, but your kind of everyday in the family bathroom towels. And our next guest has some thoughts about how that demise of mid-range retail is reflecting a transformation, really, of our society. We welcome Doug Stevens, Chief Executive of Retail Profit and the author of The Future of Competitive Advantage, a business plan to save your customers, your company, and democracy. Doug, welcome.
1: Thank you so much, Trudy.
0: So I mentioned Sears, I mentioned the Bay, the Eaton's, department stores. They were, you know, stalwart businesses in many Canadian communities for decades and decades and decades until they weren't, until they went out of business. And then what were we left with? Doug, you take it from there.
1: Yeah, you know, I think sometimes when we think about the demise of chains like Hudson's Bay, Sears, you could go back and include Eaton's and Simpson's, we sort of think of it as a transition in the market across technology. We often, I think, paint the internet as the villain in terms of the demise of those retailers. But in fact, I think it's much more complex. And first and foremost, the math really doesn't bear that out. When you look at the contraction of mid-tier retail and you compare that to the growth of online retail, there's a gap. And what we have seen is that it's really a matter of the value of the economy now moving to the extremes of luxury and to the extremes of discount. And that is not a technological problem, that's an economic problem. And it's really been brought about by 50 years of capitalism that has been largely driven by shareholder primacy, where the wage earner is kind of the last person on the totem pole to be rewarded for gains in productivity. And we've seen most of the gains in income, in wealth, go to shareholders. And that constitutes about 10% of all Canadians. So when we look at those hollowed out spaces in our local shopping mall, it really and truly is a direct reflection of the economy that we are seeing take shape today.
0: And the upshot being that when people can't afford to shop mid-level retail, when they don't have the money to go to get their towels at the Bay or Sears, their only choice is to go to discount stores. Are we seeing the rise in discount stores in conjunction or, you know, in opposition to the demise of mid-retail?
1: Absolutely, yes. And, you know, I don't want to paint a picture that suggests that all of the middle class has fallen into the working class or the underclass. I don't want to paint that sort of a picture because it's simply not accurate. We've seen a divide, really, where a portion of the middle class has moved up and a significant portion has moved down in terms of their earnings and wages. And we've seen an explosion of discount retail, both online and offline. Of course, there are all the off-price outlets, the Winners, the Marshalls of the world. Walmart has grown enormously through that period of time. And even online, we're seeing the advent of retailers like Shein and Temu that are just, you know, exploding in popularity as people look to try and stretch their budgets. And so, yeah, I see this as, you know, sort of a mirror of the condition of society. And the upshot really is that you might sort of say, well, who cares? You know, if some people have to shop discount and, you know, the rich are out there buying all the luxury goods, if the economy is growing, who cares? But I think what we have to appreciate is that mathematically, the wealthy cannot spend enough to make up for the gap that is being left by the middle class. And so it really is something that we're going to have to confront sooner than later.
0: Well, I'm reminded of a chant that I heard when I was covering some labor dispute back in the day. Nobody wins unless everyone wins. And it seems that we've lost a sense of that in our economy, that the economy should float everybody upward. It shouldn't be creating this division in the middle where some people can thrive, but many others are falling further in the wrong direction. Your thoughts too about the rise of ultra discount stores. I'm not sure whether this is a Canada-wide phenomenon, but here in Montreal, we're seeing stores that are, for example, selling close to expiry goods or at expiry date goods. They specialize in this, and you know, they have lineups out the door.
1: Yeah, absolutely. And we're certainly seeing it in grocery. There was just an announcement this week that Loblaws is really, you know, concentrating on its off-price outlet, No Frills, that those are really the stores that they're investing in because people simply cannot afford to shop at that mid-tier grocery store anymore. And we're also seeing it in terms of the resale market. I'm not sure if you're seeing the same phenomenon in your market, but certainly in Ontario, we've seen an explosion in the amount of resale, both again, online and offline, that you know, people are now resorting to deeper and deeper forms of discount in order to stretch their dollars. And what's interesting too, Trudy, about what you said is that you mentioned, nobody wins unless everybody wins, and we've seen that picture in our economy before, and it was really in that period between 1950 and 1975, in the post-war era, where we were making these significant contributions to the well-being and the lifestyles of middle-class Canadians, and incomes were growing. People's fortunes were rising. They were buying real estate, getting married, having families. You know, there was an era of prosperity that around 1980, we started to really whittle away at. And now we are starting to hit an inflection point where we just simply do not have that same level of prosperity across all of society.
0: Well, this is worrisome because it unless the brakes are put on, we are going to end up with a very fractured society and everything, all the risks that come along with that, and not just people going hungry and being homeless without a roof over their head, but all the other social ills that come along with. Doug Stevens, thank you very much for your time this morning.
1: My pleasure. Thanks for having me.
0: Doug Stevens is Chief Executive of Retail Profit and also the author of The Future of Competitive Advantage, a business plan to save your customers, your company, and democracy. When we return, the guy that I think of in my head as the tech whisperer, this is Mitch Joel. He's a deep thinker about all forms of technology, about what industry, what society is looking at through technological development. And he is going to talk about first the fact that certain AIs have escaped their captors, and also AI-generated slop and how a lot of grandparents seem to be falling for that. Oh, I tell you, when I read this little brief, I thought, yeah, I might have fallen for that. I'm not a grandparent yet, but I can see the appeal of what's being called AI slop being sucked up by grandparents. That's all coming up on the iHeart Talk Radio Network. Stay tuned.
2: Good morning, it's 11:30. I'm Jason Mayoff with a CTV News update. There is a tentative agreement between WestJet and its 4,400 flight attendants. The union says the deal will be presented to members for a ratification vote. But in the meantime, flight attendants are returning to work. There's no word on when normal operations, though, will resume. At least 18 people died on Quebec roads during the construction holiday this year. 9 others drowned. There were 20 road deaths in 2025, but there were 4 more drownings than last year. And U.S. President Donald Trump has again threatened massive escalation against Tehran, only to walk it back and say he will try diplomacy. Trump suggests Saudi Crown Prince Mohammed bin Salman played an important role in his turn away from escalating the fight. For more news, go to ctvnewsmontreal.ca. And with the latest from the CJAD 800 Traffic Center, here's Debbie Marcellos.
3: Well, we're looking at a messy drive, a lot of water accumulation.

0: Your Dormez-vous Weather Center forecast: showers with a risk of a thunderstorm today. The high 23 and humid. Mainly cloudy tonight. A chance of showers early this evening, then clearing late this evening. The low 16 and sunny tomorrow. The high 27 degrees. It's 21 downtown. Your next CTV News update is at noon.
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0: Three men, including one from Montreal, are facing drug charges after the RCMP shut down a meth lab in Bromont. Charges include producing, trafficking, and possessing methamphetamine.
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12: Trudy Mason sitting in for Elias, joined now by our resident tech whisperer. This is the guy that we rely on to share his deep thoughts about all kinds of technological advances and the way they intertwine with society. Mitch Joel, executive director of Next Era Institute and the best-selling author of Six Pixels of Separation and Control Alt Delete. Good morning, Mitch.
13: Hey, Trudy. Great to hear from you.
12: All right. Let's start by talking about this is a story that's right out of science fiction. This is Skynet going live is type of stuff in my view, because we have learned through a disclosure from OpenAI that one of its AI models escaped a controlled test environment and breached, I've never heard of this company, Hugging Face. Tell us more, Mitch. First of all, what does Hugging Face do and why would OpenAI's model would have wanted to go there?
13: Right. So one is not to be outdone. Anthropic also came out and said that they also had scenarios where the AI had gone, quote unquote, rogue. So putting aside, you know, Hugging Face, these platforms that help people develop programs and do all of these complicated things, and there's many

0: front end and back end technologies that do this. I want to just put your mind a little bit at ease here, because the headlines can be quite salacious to get our attention, which clearly it worked. I don't think this is a case of AI going rogue at all. I think this is a case of AI doing exactly what they incentivized it to do. But clearly, when it went to do those things, it went outside of the boundaries of how, I guess, us humans would assume it would do. And you know, again, in doing so, it can be excessively dangerous if it's out in the wild. But if it's being done as it's being developed and they're trying to, quote unquote, test it and see what it can do, what we're learning with these evolutions of these large language models and how smart they are is that it is actually doing the work of cybersecurity in terms of the evaluation of it. So as long as it's, quote unquote, contained and we see how it's doing it and we start to understand it, we can understand better, why did it do this? And essentially, when you look at all of these cases, what it's actually doing is simply achieving the goal that the humans gave it.
1: Which was what?
0: Well, you know, regardless of each instance, because I can't sit here and tell you I know each instance, but clearly they gave it a mandate. And as it went to do that, these models were doing what they do and trying to find a way to accomplish its goals. And in doing so, it might have gone into areas that surprised humans or looks like it hacked or broke free. But you have to look at it and say, you know, what permissions was it giving? What was the environment it's actually in? How are they defining success of it achieving its goal? What of its actions in the step-by-step basis are human approval? Like humans are looking at it and saying, yes, move to the next step. Yes, move to the next step. What were they monitoring? What did they miss? So there's a lot of questions in here. And I think it's more related to autonomy and maybe permissions than it is to it completely going rogue. These agents, as we know, it's on a chatbot where it can be wrong. These are agents that can actually act, and it acts based off of permission. And so these are now things, and I think these are good things that we see in these environments, so we can better understand where do we need the humans to intervene? How far do we want to allow these agents to go and act on our behalf?
1: Well, the other precision I would like to see is when they're talking about a breach, you know, it breached this system, Hugging Face system. Does that mean it hacked into a website, or does that mean it just visited like anyone would visit Expedia if they were looking to book a trip, or visited the CJ8800 website if they were looking for a show host information or something like that? Or did it actually try and hack into a system where it would not have normally had access?
0: Yeah, no, clearly it was doing things in a way it typically didn't have access to. But I'd say on the other side, like, we do know things about computers and programming. We do have things like sandboxing, which is giving it the limitations of where it can play. We have things like, we talked already about permissions. We have things like audit trails. We have even rate limits, like how much can you use and go. We have kill switches. We have all of these things and tools. So I'm also curious to understand why this was happening in a world where it was moving into the Hugging Face platform. And again, this is a place that essentially is tools that helps people to build applications. And they do obviously are engaged with machine learning and things like that. So, you know, is it scary? It's scary to read this and hear this. I'm curious, as we go through this, what are those limitations that the humans put on it? Or were they simply curious? Because we know that in a past iteration of Anthropic, they had that version go rogue, which then led to all the government interventions and it being limited and held. And I think that that's good, because what we're seeing is it is capable of doing things, in that case, in terms of cybersecurity, that humans were unable to find, right? It was finding vulnerabilities. So again, this could be a really good thing if it is contained in sandbox and put in the right place. So again, I am curious to see what was happening here. And is this more of a press release and a hype to talk about how sophisticated these machines are? Or is this a real concern for us as individuals? And I'm not sure we have the full details on that.
1: Yeah, I think I'm wondering if what this will come down to is that it's human overlords have to get smarter in writing its restrictions, in defining the sandbox. So it's more than just a learning exercise for the AI. It's a learning exercise for the human managers, you know, tweaking to, oh, yeah, we have to tell it can't do that. We have to set our parameters more clearly.
0: Yeah, what I would say is the scary part isn't that AI wanted to escape, it's that it could find a way out. That's the thing. And also, if you give AI these goals and unlimited or too much access, I don't think we should sit here and be shocked when it actually solves the problem in a way that we didn't intend or think it might. That's kind of what we're asking it to do. So when we think about the near future, I think, you know, the idea of AI governance will be about permissions, containment, monitoring, accountability. Those are all, and by the way, we talk about that with employees and how we deal with our own data and computer stuff. It should be no different than AI. And again, I look at these and think, is this the real story, or what is the real story here? And I think the real story is that maybe we need these agents to have some type of job description. And maybe, like every job description, it comes with access and a badge and supervisors and permissions, right? We all don't have access to the same things in the organizations that we work in. And perhaps it's just another shining light on we need to do the same for these technologies.
1: It does. I keep harking back to all the science fiction I've ever read. It does bring to mind, you know, let's tell the computer to, you know, solve the question of world peace, bring us world peace. And the computer does that by killing all the humans on Earth, because that's the only way you're going to get peace in the world. It just seems to me to be on that level of be careful what you're asking it to do, because it will want to do it. It will...
0: Yep.
1: You know.
0: Yeah. We keep talking about the word is alignment. And the idea is that it is the tool, technology, AI, aligned with the values and understanding of what the limitations and opportunities are by what us humans are asking it to do. So yes, unbridled, let it go. It's so much smarter. It's so much better. It's probably not the best idea. Never was. But having these tools do these incredible agentic type of tasks is fairly amazing. So I don't think this is a reason to stop evaluating or using these models. I think the fact that they're happening during some type of testing is exactly when you want to discover what the potential capabilities or limitations are. And I think the real danger is probably going to be if we have organizations deploying things like these agents without the same level of monitoring or governance. And I'm hopeful most people realize that's going to cause more detrimental problems for them as businesses than it will benefit.
1: When we return with Mitch Joel, we are going to talk about AI-generated slop books. They've become grandma bait, apparently. Very popular with grandparents who want to give their grandkids a gift. But it's a gift that has all kinds of philosophical problems as well as practical problems. And when it comes to books, not particularly well written. That's when we come back on the iHeart Talk Network. It is time for us to go over to the CJAD 800 Traffic Center. We've been hearing about a lot of water accumulation because of the very heavy rain that has blown across the island of Montreal and beyond. We had two reports of manhole covers lifting because of the sewers filling up. Watching it all for us, Lauren Glazer at the CJAD 800 Traffic Center.
2: Good morning, Trudy. Yeah, you do want to take care if you are venturing out this morning. Westbound side of the 20, lots of volume there. Turcotte back to Ville-Saint-Pierre for northbound the Carry. It does have delays cutting the road to the top. Southbound the Carry, volume there from the top to Van Horn. On the eastbound side of the TCAN, it's a slow drive now. Cuddly S back to Stinson again between Lacordaire and Anjou. We are dealing with a lot of water on the Met, including at Longelier, so you do want to watch out for that. Southbound 25 delays as well between Yfrevaux and the tunnel for the westbound side of the Met. Lots of volume there between Lacordaire and the DeCarry Interchange. It's the Super Sale at Super C. This week's selection of white eggs are only $2.97 a dozen until August 5th, only at Super C. Let us know what you see on the roads. 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
1: Trudy Mason sitting in conversation with Mitch Joel, executive director of the Next Era Institute and a best-selling author as well. And we're talking now, speaking about authors, about slop books generated by artificial intelligence. It seems that boomer grandparents find these very cool and want to go to these online platforms that allow you to craft a custom-made book for your grandchild and include all kinds of information about them and photos of them and activities you enjoy together, and then give this as a gift to beloved grandchild. Why is this considered slop in some cases, Mitch?
0: So I'm sure you remember these growing up, where it was such a treat, where a grandparent would get you a book with a Disney character or Marvel character and your name was in it. And yep. You might have had some type of gender-based representation in it as well. And of course, now as we get more automated and can personalize things at greater depths, this sounds like a great thing. You might see an ad in Facebook or Instagram and think, what an amazing gift for my grandchild. It puts them in the story. You can even upload pictures of them and it'll be somewhat closer than just, that, like I said, it being gender represented by male, female, whatever. It can include your pet. It includes some of the activities you like. And you go, wow, this is like leaps and bounds from when we were both younger and how cool that is. And then, of course, what you get is just, you know, a low quality, low grade AI generated images that just kind of sucks. And so what's happening from my perspective is not just that people are taking advantage of the elderly. I mean, that may be part of it, just an easy way to solve for a money thing and, you know, just low quality, whatever. But I think it's a, like a broader problem or pattern that we're seeing in this AI culture, which is that these tools make it really easy to create infinite personalized content. And I think where we are struggling as we are digital immigrants versus the digital natives is this idea that personalization doesn't automatically mean that it's got meaning or taste or craft or any emotional value to it. And so it is a bit of a buyer beware. You have to really take a look at what it's outputting. Is it good? Does this make sense? I'm sure there are some very legitimate publishers that see this as a very fun gift for a grandkid, but that's clearly not what's going on here. Personalization is not the same as meaning and privacy. You might be uploading pictures of your grandkids and pets and personalized information, and you don't necessarily know where this is going. So there's a real privacy issue here at stake as well.
1: Yeah, that was one of the things that occurred to me when I was reading about these books, is if you're putting in photos and maybe you're even having it shipped directly to the child's address, and these are underage kids. A lot of parents are very sensitive about releasing any type of photos into the wild online. You know, they don't want photos of their kids on Facebook or anywhere else. And you don't really know what the company might do with the photos once you've given them to them for the production of the book.
0: Yeah, this is it. You have people who may be uploading not only pictures of these children, but their names, multiple photos, which reveals a lot of information. You've got some family details to make the story more personalized, even location, like you said, because you not only have an address, but where are they based? You might have pets and hobbies and just other personal information, thinking the more I give it, the better the product is going to be. And how cool is that? But you don't necessarily know the source of where you're sending it to and their credibility and what they're going to do with that information.
1: There's also the issue that a lot of people don't want to encourage AI art or any type of AI creative endeavor, because the AI was trained without paying on other people's artwork.
0: Yeah, I mean, there's a huge component to this that is really unresolved, which is, if we have publishers who will inevitably sue these large language models and hyperscalers for IP, meaning you used all of this information to train your model, and why shouldn't the people who created that information be paid? That's going to be an inevitable, and it's going to be problematic. It's going to be a delta of problematic if suddenly I am then being sued by somebody because I used AI, of which I pay a certain access every month for access to it, and the output is AI based. Perhaps I will be sued for even doing an iteration, let's say, on a picture of myself, but because it went through the AI engine and used some type of filter or whatever it used, the source of that might say, well, now I'm going to go after you as well. So these are things that I believe are going to happen. I do hope that they will be settled prior to coming down to us individuals. But yes, there are a ton of things in this that shows us what happens when we all sit at the precipice of such a disruptive and interesting technology. Because with all that, I don't know about you, Trudy, I find it amazingly fascinating to play with this. I find it great that I can tweak, let's say, a corporate photo of myself to make it look more professional. I find it amazing that it can help me create the keywords for the article I'm going to write based off of this story. Like, it does incredible things as well. And so, again, we're back in that scenario where there's tons of lessons here, and we have to figure out what the actual intention is for us as humans.
1: Yeah, and just from a consumer point of view too, you mentioned kind of buyer beware. There were cases where people were receiving books that had spelling mistakes in them, and also stories that didn't make sense. So the kids were able to, you know, this doesn't, what does this mean? I don't get this. What just happened? So I guess the basic advice for grandparents who would want to go down this route, if they don't have any ethical problems with it, is to make sure you can read through the story, first of all, to check it for spelling and grammar and a story that is actually interesting. That would be the basic from the get-go.
0: Yeah, I mean, look, these kids' books aren't just a gift or a form of content that we're giving kids that's personalized. You're absolutely right. They're actually part of how children learn. And they learn things not just like grammar and spelling, but even taste and attention and imagination. And so the quality does matter. I don't know. I remember getting some of these books and thinking, this story's pretty lame. So nice that my name's in it, but the story really sucks. Now we're at a delta of that. So you're right that there is no quality control on this. The quality control is going to have to rely right now on the actual customer, because I think there is a massive difference when you're doing this as a grandparent between a keepsake and a gimmick. And you really have to look and see which one is it, because we don't want to be in a place where just because it's personalized, you think it's somewhat intimate or really personal or valuable. But it's not.
1: Yeah, it might just be better to take one of the old classic books and read it to your grandchild with your grandchild if you can manage it.
0: You could even, you know, maybe a better gift isn't a book generated about the child, but maybe a book that you select with the child.
1: Oh, yeah, that's a good idea. Excellent idea, Mitch Joel. Thanks very much.
0: Yeah, any day.
1: Mitch Joel, Executive Director of the Next Era Institute and also best-selling author. His books are Six Pixels of Separation and Control-Alt-Delete. I've been sitting in for Elias Makos on the Elias Makos Show on the iHeart Talk Radio Network today. My very great thanks go to Maxim Kedot, who is the content producer of the Elias Makos Show, as well as Andrew Malik, who is the technical producer, pushing all the buttons in master control. Thank you, gentlemen, for keeping the show on the rails today as we hooked up with Ottawa and Toronto and Windsor and Vancouver. Enjoy the rest of your day, and thanks for tuning in.
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27: Good afternoon. It's 12 o'clock. I'm Jason Mayoff with a CTV News update. Showers and a possible thunderstorm this afternoon. It's 22 downtown, but it feels like 30. Weather details in minutes. Here's what's making news right now. The WestJet agreement is not a fait accompli. Good news on the measles front in Quebec, and that hotel Wi-Fi login page, it could be a scam. With the latest from the CJAD 800 Traffic Center, here's Lauren Glazer.
28: Good afternoon, Jason. We do have a lot of off and on volume on the westbound side of the Met. Starting down La Cordera to Papineau, you do have more volume between Iberville and the DeCary interchange. For the eastbound side of the Met, delays there between DeCary and Stinson, again between Vio and Anjou. We do have a lot of water pooling. That's at Longelier, so you certainly want to watch out for that. Southbound 25 volume as well. Yves Prévost to the tunnel. We do have delays north and the carry from Côte-Saint-Lucrone up to the top. On the westbound side of the 20, it's a difficult drive between Turcotte and Norman. Big purchase coming. 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
27: In the news, WestJet and its flight attendants have reached a tentative deal just one day after their strike began. The union says the deal will be put to members for a ratification vote, but flight attendants will return to work immediately. Industry expert and McGill University lecturer John Graddick says this isn't a done deal, though.
4: They still got to go through the membership. You know, the membership voted 99% in favor of a strike when you talk about getting recognized for that specific element of pay. On ground pay, I'm not sure what they got. So it's up to the membership really to review the actual wording of the contract that they're proposing.
27: It's not clear at this point how long it'll take for the full normal operations at WestJet to resume. Quebec says the province's latest measles outbreak is over. Health officials recorded 28 cases after the first infections appeared at the start of the summer and suggest the virus did not spread far. The last contagious case dates back to July 1st. Public Health says vaccination remains the best way to protect against measles, a highly contagious virus. Two Republican senators who threatened to block acting U.S. Attorney General Todd Blanche's bid for the permanent job say they will now vote to advance his nomination.
5: The impasse was over plans to create a $1.8 billion fund to compensate Trump allies who claimed wrongful prosecution. For weeks, Blanche told lawmakers it was dead.
6: There is no weaponization fund.
5: But Republicans Tom Tillis and John Cornyn wanted that in writing. Last night, Blanche issued an order formally rescinding the fund, just hours after President Trump told reporters he still likes the idea of paying backers prosecuted after the Capitol riot.
7: This would be a reimbursement for the pain that they suffered. A lot of people like it.
5: Sagar Meghani at the White House.
27: And Microsoft has issued a security warning about hotel Wi-Fi. The company says Russian hackers are using phony sign-in pages to break into your account. Here's ABC's Elizabeth Schulze.
8: 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The hackers create these fake pages that look like real Microsoft 365 logins. 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
27: Microsoft says the activity has been underway since early May. 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A little windy, the high 23. Mainly cloudy with a chance of showers early this evening and then clearing. Still on the windy side tonight, the low 16. And sunshine tomorrow, the high 27. It's 22 downtown, but it feels like 30. For all the news during the day, stream us on your smart speaker. Just say play CJAD 800. 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
9: Hi there, and welcome to the best of the Bashy Capello Show. Really happy to be with you this week. I'll start off by telling you what you can expect over this first hour. We are going to go one-on-one with the Artemis II crew. Of course, there's a Canadian on board, Jeremy Hansen. So much to discuss with them. They had that most amazing trip around the moon. The next phase of Artemis is going to be, you know, eventually landing on the moon, kind of setting up shop. There's so many interesting dynamics at play, including kind of a geopolitical or political one in the fact that there was a Canadian on this crew with three other Americans at a time where the relationship between our two countries has certainly been fractured. So we're going to talk all about that. We're going to talk about the space race with China, for example, a whole bunch of really interesting things. So we've got a two-part conversation with the Artemis II crew ahead for you. Then we're going to talk to TSN investigative reporter Rick Westhead, as well as former Team Canada soccer player Tassane Ricketts, about this documentary that they have produced, that Rick has produced, all about racism in online hate being directed towards the players in the World Cup, and in particular on Team Canada. They deal with an inordinate amount of online hate, both in their DMs and more publicly. And there's really no mechanism to deal with that from a legal perspective, not very many mechanisms, I should say. And a lot of those players are urging the government to do more. So we're going to talk to Rick and Tosain about that. And then we're going to wrap things up with our popular Money Talk segment, some financial advice from John Klotz. When is it the right time to buy a home versus renting? And is it always a good thing to buy, or is it okay to just kind of keep renting longer than you might have anticipated you would be? We'll talk to John about that.
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9: The last time we were together, the last time we spoke, I was minutes away from interviewing the Artemis II crew, which includes Canadian and mission specialist Jeremy Hansen, Commander Reed Wiseman, pilot Victor Glover, and mission specialist Christina Cook. I did sit down with all four of them, and I wanted to play the entirety of the conversation for you because it was probably one of the cooler interviews I've ever done. Have a listen to our conversation when I started off by asking Victor Glover about whether or not, as he considered how many, you know, people he could leave behind, his family, his friends, and the risk he was taking with his own life, was he scared?
10: No, but I also want to say that those emotions are totally normal, especially for what we are going to do. One of the reasons faith is so important to me is I prayed, but I also made a will, right? Prayer doesn't absolve me of the real world consequences that come from taking a risk like we took. And so I was prepared, you know, logistically, financially, but also spiritually and emotionally. I made my peace and my family understood the risks, and we had a tough talk, and that talk was a little awkward, but I sent my kids a poem at the end of it, and I think that helped them at least put some things in perspective, and I'm really glad we did that. But it wasn't a machismo or I'm not aware of the risk, not scared. It was that I was just at peace with where we were, and I'll say this. I think every risk we took was worth it.
11: Reed, were you able to mitigate that risk, like that feeling of anxiety, if you had it at all? And if so, what is it that you leaned on? Is it a sense of kind of like destiny, of this is what you really want to do? Like, what do you lean on?
12: I think that is a journey. That is a long journey to get to the answer to that question. I really resonate with what Victor just said. We've talked a lot that we really launched at peace. We're all about 50 years old. We have accomplished a lot in our lives. I was very comfortable. I am an only parent of two daughters. I definitely didn't want to leave them alone. Like, that to me was the biggest feeling of anxiety that I had, was how are they going to cope if we don't come back? But aside from that, we talked very openly, the three of us, about the risks of this mission. We also, I felt very confident that it was worth those risks. And around the seventh day of our mission, I was on a video chat with them, and I saw the sparkle in their eye that they didn't understand it originally, not even on the third or fourth day, but by the seventh day of this mission, seeing the way that the world had joined us and been uplifted, they understood why I wanted to go do this, and they understood why the risk was worth it. That was very meaningful for me.
11: Jeremy, do you feel like the risk was worth it?
13: Oh, undoubtedly. You know, like Victor said, I felt more prepared than I maybe do today, you know, to go on that journey and not come back and leave Catherine and Devin and Ashley and Caitlin behind. I didn't want to do that, and I was very optimistic that would not be the case. However, I thought felt before, and this experience really solidified it for me, that these things are worth humanity coming together to push us and go do new things, to push the boundaries and discover things we didn't expect to discover. And I think in this case, one of them was what you're talking about. The world decided to pay attention to something positive instead of something negative. That's a beautiful thing. We didn't go for that reason. It's a pretty extraordinary outcome.
11: Christina, the world was, as Jeremy says, paying attention in a really, really committed way, like to every single thing that was going on. And now I feel like there's a greater interest, and I can again speak for myself, in like the benefits of going to space, the kind of exploration, and what really exists out there. And I wondered if your perspective on, you know, the big question, is there life elsewhere, is different now than it was before you went on the mission?
0: I thought about that quite a bit on the mission because I do think that we are in an age where we can actually take a stab at answering that or starting the journey that could answer that. And that question is a question we get all the time because it's a very fundamental human question. Are we alone? And I had a lot of thoughts about it, and I'll share one of them that has come to me recently. We talked a lot about collaboration and cooperation and how maybe what we did inspired that. And people say, "What? How can we keep that going?" And I had a thought when I was up there looking around in the universe because we saw Tiny Earth out the window. And I've said before, it felt like you could just as easily look out the other window and see Neptune, like another planet, but one that was completely not hospitable to giving life, which also meant that maybe there were other worlds out there that were. And I thought about, what is it in our evolutionary path that led us to have a tendency toward tribalism? And I thought about if there were other civilizations out there that were so much more advanced than us, then maybe they had even discovered us yet. We just don't know it. If they were out there and they had gotten to be that advanced, it wouldn't be because they were that much more smart than us. It will be because they collaborate even better than us.
1: Yeah. Nice.
11: Do you think, Victor, we're going to know for sure one day the answer to that question?
1: Oh, that's I would love to just talk about this the rest of the time, but I know we can't. So it's a great question. And we, as in those of us that are alive now, probably not, but humanity, I think we're going to have really good data, what data we're capable of knowing. But to put the universe in perspective, I'm not going to try to do it right now. It's just really big. It's really big.
11: You know better than me, yeah.
1: And the closest star to us, if it burns out, it's actually three stars. Alpha Centauri is a group of three stars close together. If it burns out, we wouldn't know for 4 years. Like, that's just the scale we're talking about here is just so massive that, like Christina said, they may have already found us. We just don't know it. And so I don't know. It's a great question to talk about. And I'm very comfortable not knowing. I don't think I will be alive when we understand that better. But it is definitely a great thing to talk about.
11: Why are you comfortable not knowing?
1: I pray a lot. And I live in this intersection of faith and science. And actually, they feed each other. They work together. You can be created to evolve. Like, that's okay to talk about. It ain't one or the other. And one of the things I had to get very comfortable with in talking with my children about religion and faith, forget the religion, the building, but like, what does it mean to me? I had to be honest with them that I don't have all the answers. And that opened the door, and they were willing to meet me and have these discussions. And it wasn't me going, no, let me tell you what this scripture says. Let me tell you what that scripture says. It was, I don't have answers. Let's go look together, though. And being very comfortable that I don't have to have the answers doesn't absolve me of having to study and be prepared to be ready, but I don't have to have all the answers. And humanity may never have an answer, but I hope we do. I hope we get close to understanding that.
11: There are certain questions and answers that the Artemis program in general, Reed, is looking for. And I wanted to kind of jump a couple rounds ahead and ask you if you think, or why you think it's important to get to Mars.
12: I think you just learned so much by setting your sights very, very, very far. And we want to do a sustainable presence on the lunar surface. That's block number one for Artemis. Learn how to work the logistics to keep humans alive on the moon. And then you step out to Mars. I don't think we should look at Mars as a destination. I think we should look at Mars as the next stop. But as soon as you put human minds there, the creative spirit, the things that we will learn keeping humans alive on Mars, and then when we are on Mars, going to the moon will seem like a logical place. Like, of course we go to the moon. We went to Mars. Like, we went, the three of us here, myself, Victor, and Christina, went to the International Space Station. That was incomprehensibly far away from planet Earth when we went there. It's 250 miles away. It's 400 kilometers away. We just went 250,000 miles, 400,000 kilometers away from planet Earth. And all of a sudden, it made the International Space Station feel like an old friend, a little jaunt, a little thing that we could go knock out. It's still super dangerous, and we have a lot of friends that are up there. But going far changes the perspective of the human race.
3: That last voice you heard is Reed Wiseman. You also heard from Victor Glover, Christina Cook, and of course, Canadian astronaut Jeremy Hansen. They are together, the crew of Artemis 2. They spent the last week in Canada. I spoke to them over in Montreal late last week. We've got a whole other part of this interview where we get into more on the prospect of a space race with China, and does it matter who lands on the moon first? And then also the kind of elephant in the room, which is this trade war between Canada and the United States, and some of what Donald Trump has said about Canada. There was a Canadian presence for the first time on this mission. Does that continue? We're going to talk to the crew about that next as well. Stay right there.
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28: We're seeing delays southbound 13 now, starting at the Vashon out to the 440, again between Notre Dame and the B-Zone Bridge, and also between Hickmore and Ottery 20. Northbound 13 volume as well from the T-Can up to Henri Bourassa. Southbound Laurentian has delays too between Henri Bourassa and the Met. Northbound Laurentian volume 2 before the 640 runs up to Blainville. Northbound the Carry busy, Sherbrooke up to the top. Southbound the Carry delays there from the top to Van Horn. On the westbound side of the 20, it's pretty slow between Turcotte and Norman. Desjardins Insurance isn't new to insurance, and that's reassuring. 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
3: You just heard the first part of our conversation with all four of the astronauts on board the Artemis II mission. It's, of course, a multi-phase mission that started off with just the rocket kind of going up there. Now it was a manned rocket, and then the goal is ultimately to land on the moon and then land on Mars. Now, there are a lot of potential cuts to the NASA, sort of the space agency more largely in the United States, not the Artemis program, but the space agency rather more largely. And of course, the Canadian government is often talking about exercising restraint more largely as well. So I started off this part of our conversation by asking Canadian astronaut Jeremy Hansen to articulate kind of the hard value of what they do if there are politicians listening right now.
13: You and I have talked about this before, and as we try to go back to the moon and have a sustained presence and eventually onto Mars and beyond, there's an overlap of the needs we have on the planet to go do it there. And so Canadians are actually in a really special spot where we can solve two problems at once. We can use the excitement and focus of space exploration to tackle real issues we have on the planet. Arctic logistics, lunar logistics, Arctic healthcare, remote healthcare on the planet, food security on the planet. To take, if we can't grow food in the Canadian Arctic, how do we think we could possibly do it on the moon? We do think we can do it on the moon, so of course we can do it in the Canadian Arctic. Energy. We're an energy country. We have extraordinary nuclear capability. The opportunities are there. We simply need to decide and put them through a filter of which ones have the right return on investment for Canadians in the very near future and the long-term future, and then just go after them.
11: Christina, you mentioned the value on collaboration in sort of the message that around that and the value of it in the mission. I think when we think of space, previously there was an adage, I'm told, that, you know, what happens on Earth stays on Earth and doesn't translate to space. And we certainly have seen that with Russia and the United States. But it feels different when it comes to China. Do you believe that we are in a space race with China?
0: Yeah, that's a great question. I think that the benefits that we get from going to the moon are apparent to many, many countries. And that's why the question that I think our countries face isn't to go or not to go, but should we lead or should we follow? You talked about some of those hard benefits. Those benefits can come back to the countries with a way of life and a way of leadership that we believe in if we pursue it. And so is there a race for benefits? Absolutely.
11: Does it matter who gets to the moon first?
0: That's a good question. I would say it does, and that's because oftentimes the people that pursue something great first, they get to set the standards, they get to pave the way, they get to set the rules. We have the Artemis Accords to talk about how we will support different countries in space for rescue, for resources, and I think that when we are able to lead with things like that and signing on so many countries, we're over 60 countries, mm-hmm. That in and of itself shows that when you lead, you get to lead with your values.
11: Do you think, Victor, we're in a space race?
1: I would echo everything that Christina says. And, you know, the Artemis Accords is reaffirming treaties that we signed a long time ago, but also just reaffirming that we have to work together. One of the things that I really love in there, it doesn't get a lot of press because it's not one of the sexy topics, but it's thinking about the life cycle of systems that we put in space. We're not just going to launch them and then not think about the debris until it's a problem. We're going to have a plan for getting things up, but also getting them back. We're going to agree to rescue each other in the extremis. And thinking through things like that is our commitment also to shared values. So our values are important, but we're also acknowledging the shared values that we have put forth in our Artemis Accords. And so when we lead, we're doing it the way that is hard to do as a group. You know, I say this a lot. If you want to go fast, go alone. If you want to go far, go together. We're leading, but we're willing to do this as a coalition. And that's harder because you got to get everybody to agree and to buy in. But that also makes it harder to unravel. Mm-hmm. And so by being responsible and sustainable, this is one of the ways that we're going to make it sustainable, is that it's going to be several countries woven together.
11: So that leads me perfectly to the other aspect of collaboration that's going to be very important to our viewers, which is Canada and the United States. I know you're all probably not supposed to talk about it, but also very aware of the past year and a half in the relationship between our two countries, which I think it's fair to say has been strained at certain levels. How important, from where you sit as an American, Reid, was it to have Canada represented on this? Like, what did it mean to you?
12: It's of the utmost importance. It is the thing that we want as humans. We want partnerships. We want to leverage the best of every nation out there. And Jeremy says some beautiful things to folks in the United States when he is there, that we led and we could have gone alone as the United States of America, but we made room for others to share their gifts. It's the most beautiful thing that you could say, Jeremy. I always appreciate when you say it. And then to stand here in the Canadian Space Agency this morning and to look at our friends that we've worked with, that we've trained with, who have been operating robotics for a long time on the space shuttle on the International Space Station, the thing I told them was, be ready, because there's a lot of work ahead and we need you. We need every one of you here. We need the brilliance of this nation to come forward and help us build a sustainable presence on the moon. We are in a race and we aren't going for a one-off. We are going because this is the next step in human civilization, and we are going to do that together.
11: Part of what secured your participation, Jeremy, was the Canada arm. And the program has shifted its focus now from orbiting to, you know, the station, and that puts in jeopardy, essentially, that contribution. Do you think we should be reading anything else into that? Like, is that threatening the collaboration of our two countries in this project in particular moving forward?
13: It doesn't put anything in jeopardy. And I think the administrator, Jared Isaacman of NASA, has been very clear. This is not trying to tear anything down. This is just looking at what we have in front of us, what we understand today in 2026, and making the best decisions possible to utilize the pieces we have to actually get the task done. And so it's just a reorganization. And for Canada, all I truly see, like, I really want people to understand this.
11: And you believe this?
13: I believe this. Okay. This is not a media line. This is all I see is opportunity. But it's not going to fall in our lap. We have to be very intentional. But I think we are. What I hear when people are talking about this at the agency, even the prime minister, the minister, they are paying attention. And there is a desire to just do the right thing. We have the capability in the country to pivot, to collaborate our gifts in this new vision that, that NASA has created. And they have been, NASA has been very clear. We want partners, but we're not going out to just put partners in the program for the sake of having partners. We want partners who bring real value. Good news, Canada, got a lot of value to give. So we just really have to make some decisions. There's some short-term decisions and some long-term strategy that we need to just look at. Make some decisions and get after it. I have no fear. The only fear would be inaction or a fear of not knowing what the perfect solution is and not starting. We just need to get our backpacks on and start walking down the road and we'll adjust as we go.
11: I saved the hardest question for last. Christina, given the fact that you've seen something the majority of us will never see, are you happy to be home?
1: Oh, wow.
0: Yeah, that's great. I am, obviously, we're all very, very happy to be home. Home is what we saw from afar. And actually seeing home and how much that moves your heart was the biggest surprise on my International Space Station mission. And it was also the biggest surprise on this mission. But it was just put out into a completely global scale. I think what is interesting about what we did, having a mission that went to a destination, is that you can be really, really happy to be home, but part of us can also miss the moon.
3: All right. Those are the four astronauts of Artemis II, Reid Wiseman, Victor Glover, Jeremy Hansen, and Christina Cook. I hope you enjoyed listening to that interview as much as I enjoyed being a part of it. Love to get your thoughts on what Artemis did and whether or not you think at some point someone is going to set up a shop on the moon. 71010 is the number to text.
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6: Good afternoon. It's 12:30. I'm Jason Mayoff with a CTV News update. The latest measles outbreak in Quebec has officially ended. The province counted 28 cases after the outbreak began in early summer. For an outbreak to be declared over, 32 days need to pass since the last contagious case. And that mark has now been reached. WestJet flight attendants will be returning to work one day after they walked off the job in a nationwide strike. The airline and union have reached a tentative agreement, which will now go to the workers for a ratification vote. And Iran is pushing back on U.S. President Donald Trump, saying peace talks are set to start today. Trump said he held off on new military strikes on Iran so negotiations could proceed. Iran now says it is holding talks with Oman, it's a neighbor across the Strait of Hormuz, over establishing a safe corridor through the critically important maritime trade route. For more news, including a much less deadly construction holiday on the roads than last year's, go to ctvnewsmontreal.ca. With the latest from the CJAD 800 Traffic Center, here's Lauren Glazer.
2: We're seeing slowdowns now. Eastbound side of the T-CAM between Cavendish and Stinson on the eastbound Met, again between L'Angelier and the Anjou Interchange. Southbound 25, pretty slow between Yprevaux and the tunnel. We do have delays on the westbound side of the Met now between L'Angelier and Pinneuf, again between Saint-Laurent and the DeCary Interchange. Northbound the Carry, difficult Sherbrooke up to the top, also delays southbound the Carry now from the top to Van Horn. Westbound side of the 20, lots of volume there, starting after Turcotte runs back up.

0: 18 and sunny tomorrow, the high 27. It's 22 downtown, but it feels like 31. 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
11: Of course, we're all watching the FIFA World Cup taking place as in Canada, across the country, or in Vancouver and Toronto. We're co-hosting. Canada plays tonight, in fact, or this afternoon, local time, over in Vancouver. There's a dark side, though, to what prominent athletes and soccer players in particular face on the internet, and in particular, I should say, even more so for racialized players. Rick Westhead, a senior correspondent at TSN, has done an investigation into exactly that, and found that it's pretty rampant, and also looked at possible solutions to help athletes who are getting death threats online, who are getting, you know, racist slander and a whole bunch of other stuff online. He and Toussaint Ricketts, a former national player for Canada, spoke to me about all of that. Have a listen to our conversation.
12: Well, I think if you look at what the laws in Canada are now, if you went out and put a sign on your front lawn that said some of the things that these players are receiving over, instant direct messages and in their comments, you'd be charged with a crime. And so social media is the new town square. And why is it any different? Why isn't our government and why aren't social media companies doing more to try to hold people accountable for posting hateful messages? And trying to answer that question is really what led me to think this is a really important story to do.
13: Toussaint, I know that you've spoken out years and years ago, actually, about some of the racism you've been confronted with, like in real life, from fans in other countries, for example. How do you think social media has, I guess, amplified the issue, changed the issue? What's different now, do you think?
14: Just access, back in my time when I was coming through, my pathway and my journey, social media wasn't as big, When I was in university, Facebook started, then Instagram slowly started to pick speed up. But those outlets, those social media outlets have created easy access for people to have access to these players.

0: and also form their own perceptions of these players. So in my time, I experienced racism in person a lot, playing in Eastern Europe and some parts of Europe. But as time went on, I started to receive messages, and it happened in different moments. You know, when I would score against a team, I would receive some hate messages. When, you know, I had a bad game, I'd receive some hate messages. So just with the access and social media platforms becoming more prevalent and more aggressively used by the youth, I think people use that as a shield and a barrier to spew hate. And it's sad. Players go through it all the time, but, you know, something needs to change. These conversations need to happen.
1: And I want to talk about that change or the potential for it in a second. But what struck me in the documentary was the candid nature of the sort of the way in which the players who had experienced this were so open about the degree to which it affected them. I think there's this instinct to like dismiss it because it's online. Like mine doesn't even compare, but I get told that all the time. Just ignore it. You know, I'm pretty good at doing that. But again, like, it's not the same, particularly when it's racially motivated, I imagine. Like, how does it affect you?
0: I mean, it hurts, you know, it's the one word you can say. It really hurts because, you know, as players, as humans, you want the best for society, you know, and players have a platform to, you know, obviously show their talents, you know, represent their country, but they also have a platform to inspire and create belief, and to think people who you are trying to instill these things in would come back and now hurt you for moments in sport is, you know, it seems very, you know, I don't know, like soft, like it feels very minimal, you know, like they're humans. And I think that's one thing that people forget about these athletes, that, you know, they see them on TV, they see them performing and scoring goals, but, you know, they're humans behind a last name and a jersey name. It's sad. It's sad, Rick.
2: I think it's important as well to point out that the players understand that being in the public eye means that they're going to be the target of scrutiny and criticism, and they accept that. It's part of the job.
0: Of course.
2: However, a line is crossed, again, in the opinion of the players I've talked to, when they receive death threats online, when they're targeted by, you know, gamblers who have lost money on games, and when they're targeted because of the color of their skin. These are, you know, it's crossing a line and they're calling it out.
1: So let me follow up with you on that note, Rick, because a large part of the focus, and as you just said earlier, the motivation for you is like, how does this change? Like, what level of accountability is there either with the social media companies, the platforms themselves, or the government? This is a very active discussion right now. I can tell you here in Ottawa, they just introduced legislation that is primarily aimed, though, at kids, right? In the intersection of kids on social media. What's your impression right now of, like, accountability on this issue?
2: Well, the social media companies, and I reached out to X and to Meta, the company that owns Instagram. X did not respond to repeated requests for comment. I did talk to Meta, and it was interesting. I spoke to them about 3-4 weeks ago. And first off, they had a million questions for me. Mm-hmm. Who have you quoted in the story? Can we see all the messages? Is this going to be on CTV or TSN? They really wanted to understand the scope of this story. And then they declined an interview and sent a statement. And in the statement, they pointed out that there are functions within Instagram, like hidden words, so that the people who are targeted can, you know, prevent others from messaging them. But that doesn't solve the problem. It's not holding people accountable for posting these sorts of messages. And to me, like, I really wonder if our government in Canada is okay with this. And if it's not okay with these kinds of messages being sent to people, then why not do something about it? In England, for instance, in the documentary, we point out that there's a special unit of the police force that can actually go to social media companies and say, we'd like to see the IP addresses for the people who've sent these messages. In Canada, there's a step in between. A police force has to get a warrant to be able to go over a production order, excuse me, to go to the social media companies to get that information. So is it worth having a conversation at a national level about whether we need to make it easier for the police, again, not being the thought police or censoring people, but just finding a way to make it a little easier to go down the road of holding accountability?
1: It's an interesting...
0: Yeah, I would just add to that, like, because you don't want to mute the players' voices. You don't want them to feel like they can't express themselves because they're going to receive hate, because for me, that's a way for them to, you know, deal with mental health, you know, being able to show their hobbies, showing the things they're into, and not be criticized every single time and hate spewing at them. So, you know, there needs to be accountability, but we don't need to like mute freedom of thought. You know what I mean?
1: Yeah. Let me just follow up with you on that, because I think like when the government first tried, the last government, to introduce legislation to kind of, you know, guard against hate speech online and try to navigate that entire thing, it actually devolved into a political debate around free speech. That was the nexus of the politics of it. And ultimately what they came back with just last week is a very different bill in a number of different respects. It's not as wide in scope. I'm wondering your perspective, Tussaint, on that debate. And like, if politicians, you know, they watch this show for sure, like maybe as opposed to other things, like if you had the chance to tell them something about this right now, what would you say?
0: I mean, is hate acceptable? Is racism acceptable? If you had kids of, you know, I was a minority, black, you know, would you like if racism was spewed at them in moments of where they're trying to express themselves, in moments when they're trying to represent their country? That would be my question, you know, like what would you want? What would you feel if these things happened to you? And I think if you try to put yourself in these players' shoes, in these people's shoes, in my shoes, during these moments and the things that I've experienced over my career, I think you would try to find a way to hold people accountable for their words and their actions to a certain degree. You know, it's obviously hard to change people's opinions, but that would be what I would say to those individuals.
1: Final question to you, same one, Rick, your message to politicians and in particular the government about acting on this.
2: I couldn't put it better than Toss. You know, when we do our reporting, Vashi, I mean, one of the things that we look for is like, what's the right thing to do, right? And we try to follow that instinct as journalists. What's in the public interest? What's the right thing to do? And if I was talking to politicians about this subject, I'd say what Toss said, and I'd also say, what's the right thing to do for our country? Who do we want to be? Do we want to be a place where we're allowing people to send racist messages and death threats with no accountability and say that that's in the best interest of free speech? Or do we want to hold people more accountable for sending messages like that and say that is not who we are?
3: That's Rick Westhead, TSN senior correspondent, and Tussaint Ricketts, a retired Canadian professional soccer player.
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5: We're seeing delays now southbound 13. The volume starting at the Vashon Bridge running down to the 440, again between Samson and the B-Zone Bridge. Also delays on the eastbound side of the Met, starting at the Carry running back to Stinson. Southbound 25, volume 2 between E. Prevost and the tunnel. Also delays on the westbound side of the Met. Now Loiselier to Pinot. Looks like we do have a problem there. More volume on the westbound Met between Papineau and DeCarry. Northbound DeCarry, volume 2, Sherbrooke up to the top. We have delays also southbound for the westbound side of the 20, rather, before Ungrenial back to Norman. It's the Super Sale at Super C. This week, medium ground beef is only $4.95 a pound until August 5th, only at Super C. Let us know what you see on the roads. 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
1: Hi, Vashi.
0: How's it going?
1: Good. It's always nice to be here.
0: Oh, well, I'm very happy to hear that. It's nice to have you here. We've been listening a lot on the political end of things to a bit of a debate about following an announcement last week that the Prime Minister made with David Eby out in British Columbia about buying up condos, turning them into affordable housing. It sort of reinvigorated this conversation about who can and can't enter into the market and when might the right time be. So I thought we'd put the question to you. What sorts of things should you be thinking about or looking at from a numbers perspective to try and figure out if like this is the right time for you to buy or just stay renting?
1: Yeah, you know, like it's funny this that whole thing with the purchasing condos. I mean, there's clearly a problem with affordability, and obviously government is trying to make amends to do so. And I guess the question you want to ask yourself is, you know, is it a good time to buy or is it to stay renting? But I always feel the best question in light of this is what is the best way for me to achieve my financial goals? Because I think there are, Vashi, a lot of benefits to owning. But at the same time, I'm not, you know, there's also benefits to, if, as you say, maybe stay renting. But, you know, it is part of the cornerstone of financial planning. You want to own a house. You want to create some equity. You want every mortgage payment goes in towards, you know, ultimately owning that house. And how you get there, I think there's a number of routes. But, you know, the good news is I think the government has put in some excellent savings plan like that. That first home savings account, I think, is just fabulous, right?
0: So tell me how that works. Just tell us how that works.
1: Very simply, it is a hybrid somewhere between an RSP and a TFSA. You actually make a contribution of up to $8,000 per year, and you get to deduct that. As very similar to an RSP, the money then accumulates tax-free to ultimately towards the purchase of your home. And when you do use that money towards the purchase of the home, there's no taxation implications. And I think for many young Canadians, I think that's the sort of the first go-to if you want to sort of, if the goal is, I want that house, that's sort of the first go-to. The second one that I think is really important is the RSP Home Buyers Plan. And they've made some changes to it. You can take out up to $60,000 of your RSPs effectively tax-free at that particular moment. Although there is a payback mechanism in here that a lot of people may or may not be aware of. So a couple, potentially, $60,000 per person, could have $120,000 towards a down payment. However, they do have to pay back 1/15th of it each year. So let's say you took out $30,000 from your RSP home buyers plan. Oh, sorry, first time home buyers plan, I should say, because those are some of the rules around it. You would have to pay back $2,000 per year for the next 15 years in basically replenishing your RSP. And if you don't pay that back, then there would be a penalty. Effectively, the $2,000 would be added onto your income. But it is a great way to have a down payment. And then there's the tax-free savings account, which, you know, is my personal favorite. Lots of flexibility. It can, you know, tax-free growth and no repayment obligations. And so some kind of combination of these three is sort of the way to approach potentially first-time home ownership. And, you know, I guess we all always get asked, what's the best strategy? And I think here's a common one. Max out the first home savings account. Look at your RSPs. Consider contributing to those if you're in that high tax bracket, and then use TFSAs for additional flexibility. I think those are that's sort of a strategy that would be fairly common that someone could take advantage of.
0: So the question I have for you, and I think this reflects more like people who live in particular where. In big urban centers where it is just so expensive outside, you know, condo prices have now gone down somewhat in big centers. But like buying a home, let's say in Toronto, feels almost impossible, I think, for most people if they're looking at their first purchase. Is there ever a time where like it's fine to just like it makes like financial sense to just rent forever? Like, is that I know we just have this ethos in this country that you've got to own. And like, you know, it's the most important thing is to say you own a home. But like, is that really financially necessary in the long term?
1: Yeah. And you know, well, like in New York, no one owns anything, right? Everyone's a renter. And I think there are some situations where renting makes sense. And I think it surprises people. So one is scenario is very high prices. Like Toronto's an expensive place to buy a detached home. It's over $1 million. So here's the math. Let's say you were renting an apartment for $2,500 a month, but ownership costs you $5,000 a month, you know, with property taxes, maintenance. I don't have to get into all the costs of owning a home. I'm sure you're familiar with it. But that additional $2,500, the difference there, invested consistently for decades, renting may outperform the outcome, and it might create superior events if you're disciplined, if you took the actual difference and invested it. Because, you know, historically, real estate grows at around 4%. The stock market in certain sectors grows between, you know, 10 and 12% over a period of time. And I think that's like, if you look at that, if you look at the sheer numbers, forget the emotion, because the emotion is, yes, I want to own a house.
0: Yeah.
1: Right? That's normal. And that's a scenario. The other scenario would be when it makes sense. You know, a lot of talk about career mobility. A lot of young professionals may start out in a major city and they may get a transfer or an opportunity in another city. So if you're owning, suddenly you have to sell the house. You have to, you know, there's all sorts of, you know, there's land transfer tax, there's real estate fees, there's legal fees. All these things are avoided if you're renting. And then there's the cash flow stress. How many times have I heard someone say, I'm house poor, right? You've heard that.
0: Yeah. It's expensive to run a house.
1: Yes, it is. And I always found I knew I was a homeowner when the air conditioning went.
0: Right.
1: You know, there was several thousand dollars invisible to the human eye, but absolutely essential, especially, you know, and it always breaks Thor's time, of course. But yeah, so let's say you are house poor and suddenly you don't have money to contribute to your RSPs, to any emergency fund, and just to enjoy life in general, maybe to, you know, go out for dinner once a month or something like that. You know, then the decision is maybe it's better to rent or wait till there's a more opportune situation for you to become involved with home ownership. And, you know, it isn't always the best thing to own. You know, you want to own real estate to become, a lot of Canadians have done very well with real estate and they've become financially secure, but others have done very well renting and investing the difference. And I think the goal, Vashi, between you and I, is financial security, not necessarily ownership.
0: Good. That's very clear. Thank you. Thanks, John. Yeah. Appreciate it as always.
1: My pleasure.
0: Have a great day. 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Every Tuesday he comes to give us some advice in our Money Talk segment. If you have any questions for John that you'd like me to put to him, you can text me anytime. 71010 is the number to text.
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7: Good afternoon. It's 1 o'clock. I'm Jason May off of the CTV News Update. Showers and a possible thunderstorm this afternoon. It's 23 downtown, but it feels like 32. Weather details in minutes. Here's what's making news right now. We've got details of the WestJet flight attendants deal. Quebec's measles outbreak is over, and Donald Trump calls off an attack on Iran. For the latest from the CJAD 800 Traffic Center, here's Lauren Glazer.
8: We're seeing volume now on the westbound side of the 20 before on Grineau to Norman. Also delaying southbound 13 from the Vajo Bridge out to the 440. Again between Samson and the Bissell Bridge. For southbound Laurentian, you are losing some time from Henri Bourassa to the Met. Southbound 25 volume there between Yprevo and the tunnel. We do have off and on slowdowns on the westbound side of the Met now between Lacordaire and Pineuf. Looks like we do have a problem there. More volume on the westbound side of the Met between Papineau and the Carry. 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
7: In the news, the tentative agreement reached between WestJet and its flight attendants includes a pay increase, higher meal allowances, and a bonus for cabin crew during their on-duty hours. The two sides reached a tentative deal early this morning, ending the strike and lockout that paralyzed air traffic across the country and left many travelers in limbo. WestJet says the deal includes a 13% pay increase starting in October, followed by a 2.5% hike in each of the next 3 years. Flight attendants would also get an on-duty bonus equivalent to an additional 12% pay increase, which WestJet says is meant to address the union's big sticking point that flight attendants are only paid for time in the air. But industry expert and McGill University lecturer John Graddick says it's not yet a sealed deal.
9: We'll let the membership decide whether this is what they were holding out for, and I would like to say it's over, but I've seen things go sideways many times, and I think it ain't over yet.
7: The union says members will vote on the agreement in principle, but didn't say when. Quebec has closed the books on the province's latest measles outbreak. Officials logged 28 cases after the first ones surfaced at the start of summer. Health investigators traced each reported infection to find people who may have been exposed. The last new case was recorded on July 1st. Public Health says vaccination offers the best protection against measles. Well, two people have now died after contracting cyclosporiasis in the U.S. Michigan state officials say both people had significant underlying health conditions that may have been impacted by cyclosporiasis and dehydration. An outbreak of the illness in Michigan and 9 other states has been linked to lettuce served at Taco Bell. Cases have been reported in nearly all U.S. states. U.S. President Donald Trump is saying that he called off a massive attack and that a deal with Iran is imminent. ABC's Mary Bruce has details.
10: In a familiar pattern, President Trump this morning backing down from his latest threat to launch massive strikes against Iran, claiming again to be on the verge of a breakthrough, saying he hit pause on strikes scheduled for Sunday evening at the request of Iran and Middle East allies.
7: But Iran says Trump's claim that talks are restarting today is not true. And Spokane, Washington remains under serious threat from massive wildfires. Officials say hundreds of structures have already been reduced to ash and thousands have been ordered to evacuate the area. 3 separate fires have broken out near the city, all of them still 0% contained. For interviews and other audio, go to CJAD800.com or download the iHeartRadio app. Your Dormez-vous Weather Center forecast: showers and a possible thunderstorm this afternoon, a little windy, the high today 23. Mainly cloudy with a chance of showers early this evening and then clearing. Still on the windy side tonight, the low 16, and sunshine tomorrow, the high 27. It's 23 downtown, but it feels like 32. For all the news during the day, stream us on your smart speaker. Just say play CJAD 800. Your next CTV News update is at 1:30.
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0: We're going to dig deep into some topics that really affect Canadians right now, starting off with social media. And in particular, what is the right way to approach the harms of social media for kids? It's a very live discussion happening in a number of different countries in legislatures and parliaments all around the world. Is it the role of government to try and, you know, force companies to do better? Will companies be able to do it on their own? Do they need incentives? What kind of incentives? We're going to talk to the minister in charge of that file here in Canada, National Identity and Culture Minister Mark Miller, because his government has just introduced a piece of legislation called the Safe Social Media Act, and they have a prescription for all this. The question is whether it's the right prescription and whether or not it's going to work. So we're going to talk to the minister about that. We will also go one-on-one with Government House Leader Steve McKinnon, who was touting his government's record since becoming a majority, since kind of, turning into a majority in the middle of this sitting. Steve McKinnon will tell us about the more than 20 bills that the government passed this year and the focus on affordability, he says, and crime. And I'm going to push him on whether or not what the government is doing is actually going to address those issues for Canadians. Then we're going to go one-on-one with Dr. Samwan Malecki about generic Ozempic. It's now here in Canada. We're the first big G7 country that even has a generic version of any of these GLP-1s that are meant to address both obesity and the health conditions that come along with obesity. So we're going to talk to Dr. Malecki about how these generic versions work and kind of what we can expect in Canada as they make their way through the market. And then we'll conclude with Ferry DeKerkhove helping us understand Iran's nuclear program, the subject, of course, of everything that's going on with the United States. He's going to get us up to speed.
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0: The federal government has introduced long-promised legislation, the third version of it, actually, aimed at countering the harms of the online world for kids in particular. Their solution this time is to come up with a set of safety standards that social media companies will have to subscribe to. If they don't meet those standards, then they will be sanctioned, and kids also cannot access their platform. If they do meet them, then the kids under 16 can actually go on the social media companies' platforms. We don't know what the companies are. We don't know what those standards will be. We do know that there will be a regulator set up to make those determinations and ultimately enforce the rules as well. My interview with the minister in charge of all of this, though, Mark Miller, he's the culture and identity minister, started off by me asking whether there is actual evidence that the type of thing that they are prescribing and introducing, so a ban of sorts, if there is evidence that it will work.
11: Well, we have experience in countries such as Australia that a ban, one, sends a signal that we're serious about making sure that platforms are being responsible. And two, the science that says that the more people are exposed, kids are exposed at a young age, the worse it is for their brains. I'm not pretending in sitting here that this is perfect. And the efficiency and efficacy of the bill is super important, but we pass lots of laws in Parliament that people don't necessarily comply with, which is why we need a compliance regime. And more importantly, a part of this bill that is crucial to reducing the harms that kids in particular, but everyone is exposed to. So this bill does two things. It does put in effect a moratorium for kids getting social media accounts under 16. But importantly, it puts platforms on notice that they have to act responsibly, which they haven't been doing up to now, to take off harmful content within 24 hours. Secondly, to protect kids and to act responsibly, plus comply with our disclosure regime, which will force them to tell us what they're doing online, what their safety guidelines are, so we have platforms that are safe by design.
12: So there's a lot to unpack there. I do want to start on the first part, though. The question I had about why it works or not, and I understand you've said frequently, like, the goal isn't to be perfect. Don't make it the enemy of progress. I understand that. But I do think it's important to figure out, like, if you're telling parents it's going to be effective to even any degree, what degree is that? And when you point to the case of Australia, actually their own commission shows that the vast majority of kids under 16 remain on at least one social media platform even after the ban came into effect. So again, like, are you sure? Do you have any evidence to show beyond the Australian case, which I don't think shows that this will work and actually keep kids safer?
11: Well, I think given the state of social media platforms, we owe it to parents in Canada, we owe it to kids that we have to try. The evidence coming out of Australia certainly shows at best 50-50, even less effective. That's preliminary evidence.
12: So 70. The shows 70.
11: At the same time, it is preliminary. It's data that they started their moratorium in December, and the data dates, I believe, from April or May. So preliminary, and they have a commission that is working on perfecting this. This is not a perfect science, but we know that we have to try, and we know we have to send the signal to platforms that they need to comply with safety by design features, which will make kids' experience in Australia, in this case, in Europe, has made their experiences better and will make kids' experience online better. Should kids get around the ban? And heaven knows I got cigarettes when they were prohibited when I was young. But it wasn't a reason not to put warning labels and prevent kids from getting them. So too with this. We have to make sure that people are and platforms are on notice, and parents feel that they have the support of the federal government to tell their kids and have those conversations with their kids about their use of social media platforms, which is extremely important.
12: So do you think that this legislation as it exists right now does put those platforms on notice? And I ask because a lot of what you just described is left to the regulatory period and left to the regulatory body itself after the legislation passes. So you say that it's going to have, let's say, age verification or safety standards. We don't actually know at this point what those safety standards are or how a regulator would enforce them. Did you leave too much up to regulation to actually put those companies on notice?
11: If you look in the bill, Vashi, there are some clear criteria that need to be set in certain instances, making sure that safety by design features are within the platform's architecture is key. We will need a commission to have a dialogue with industry to make sure that they are complying and are showing us their architecture, their design plans, and their safety plans, so that in some cases we may exempt some platforms from the ban under 16. This is something that is evolving. Canada is catching up to countries that we consider to be our peers. 5 to 10 years in some cases are we behind, and that's something that we have to realize as a country, be quite honest that we are catching up to things. But we know in the countries where we have had these design features into the social media platforms, the kids' experience is markedly better, and that's what we're aiming for.
12: To be clear, like, the reason we're behind is because the Liberal government you were a part of previously promised in 2019 to usher this through the legislative process and ultimately didn't. Now it's taken over a year to actually introduce this bill. And my understanding is, and there was confusion actually when you announced it, that the ban won't even take effect immediately after the bill gets royal assent. So when it comes to parents who are watching right now and wondering, like, is this government going to come through for me and make things safer for my kids? Can you assure them that you will, given that history?
11: So two things. We fully expect the moratorium to come into force when the law comes into force, with a number of social media platforms that are the obvious suspects in this case. And when it comes to making sure that this is effective, that we can get the commission up and running in time, Prime Minister and I had this conversation about making sure that we could get this up and running within 18 months. And that's what we will expect to happen. And that's
12: still 2 years away. If you look through, like, let's say in the best case scenario, it takes 6 months because the House is going to rise, right? Then you're not going to come back until September. The legislation has to be debated. Yes, you have a majority. You'll get it through. Then you've got another 18 months. Like, that's still an additional 2 years. This was originally promised in 2019, with all due respect.
11: So again, the ban would come into effect whether the commission is fully set up or not.
12: What is a ban without enforcement at that point?
11: Well, you would absolutely be breaching the law, and I would be a dangerous game of chicken to play for platforms to say the commission is not set up, therefore they can't fine us. I wouldn't encourage anyone to do that, and it will be a phased approach. It wouldn't be everything starts at month 18. And with respect to banned entities, fully expect them to happen at coming into force. As to the delay, well, there's plenty of blame to go around. As you know, Parliament was sclerotic for a number of years in our minority. We did also, in some iterations of the bill, get some elements wrong. I would say humbly that we overshot in some cases, and we're trying to solve for too many things. This is a much more tightly, surgically drafted bill, and it deals with making sure the platforms are responsible for the content that they disseminate with respect to 7 categories of blatantly obvious stuff that they should have been filtering in the first place.
12: You've been on the receiving end, as I listened to the press conference around this, of a lot of questions about whether or not, if you get pushback from the Trump administration, since they have pushed back on so many things involving big tech, you know, would this be something that you could trade away? And you were pretty insistent that, you know, kid safety and stuff to do with that is not something that your government would consider trading away. There is evidence, though, that you have traded other stuff away in this space, like what's happening with the CRTC ruling on big streamers, like what happened with the DST. Why should we believe in this case your government will do something differently?
11: Look, kids just aren't on the bargaining table. Hard stop. I would say the same thing for the U.S. If you look at the way the U.S. administration is dealing with a number of pieces of legislation that is going through their houses, they too, I would humbly suggest, do care absolutely about American kids who are suffering much of the same damage that Canadian kids are suffering. So I am hopeful, but I am entirely assured that we'll be focusing on kids. The issues in and around some of the other matters that we were discussing are ones that I won't be discussing publicly. But
12: why
11: clearly
12: not?
11: There's a difference between how money is distributed within an industry and the desire to protect kids. And I would also say that platforms, not to put words in their mouth, are taking a different approach to this. We are getting assurances that this is their approach to this. They want to study the law, but it is neutral to some but positive.
12: So fair point. You know, we reached out to all the platforms, and certainly the reaction isn't what it was a number of years ago during the first iteration of the bill. When you said, though, that you wouldn't comment on the other stuff, I mean, you are the lead when it comes to the decision from the CRTC and the direction that the Globe and Mail has reported that you have given them to basically back off what the Online Streaming Act mandated them to do. I think it's fair to ask, like, why your government has capitulated on something and created, like, sort of an environment where you seem to be okay with advantaging American companies over what's required of Canadian companies at a time where you're also telling Canadians you're going to do everything to defend their interests against a power that, you know, we have been too dependent on and that, in fact, was a weakness of ours.
0: The answer is coming up after a short break. That's our interview with the Minister of Identity and Culture, Mark Miller, who is charged with bringing through legislation to ban social media for kids. The rest of our conversation about what the government is and isn't willing to do vis-a-vis trade negotiations with the U.S. is next. Stay right there.
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8: We're slowing now on the eastbound side of the TCAM. The volume starts at Côte-de-Liesse, running at the Stinson on the eastbound side of the Met. Southbound 25 volume there between Sherbrick and the tunnel. Also delays on the westbound side of the Met between Lacordaire and DeCary. You want to watch out for a stall that's at St. Michel taking up the right lane. Northbound DeCary volume 2, Sherbrick up to the top. Southbound 15 volume now through Nuns Island. On the westbound side of the 20, you are losing some time before Ungrinio back to Norman. Southbound 13 delays there between the Vasho and the 440, again between Notre Dame and the Bisson Bridge. 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
0: As this sitting of the House of Commons comes to a close, the government says they passed more than 20 pieces of legislation, largely focused, they say, on addressing the economy and also issues around crime. I started my interview off with the government House leader, Steve McKinnon, on the former, so the economy in particular. And I asked him what evidence his government has that the focus on the economy is working, when in contrast, we have the governor of the Bank of Canada saying, quote, based on the data we have to date, the economy is weak.
1: Well, the let's start with inflation and start with the Bank of Canada. We've been over 18 months now inside the target range for inflation for the Bank of Canada. Interest rates have stabilized. The OECD projects that Canada will lead the G7 in growth. We have increased business investment. I, as Transport Minister, Vashi, track canary in the coal mine indicators, and we're seeing business investment, a lot of bulk movements. We had a record year at the Port of Vancouver in terms of volumes, and those keep going up. I'm very, very encouraged by some of the signs we're seeing in the economy. As you can tell, we're approving projects now, a major port project in Montreal, major mine in Quebec, and I'll give a little preview. We'll be approving some more in the very, very near future. So I think there are a lot of indicators and a lot of reasons to be very optimistic about Canada's economy.
12: So a lot to unpack there, and I look forward to seeing what projects you are going to approve. And I want to ask about those major projects in a moment, because I know they're a key focus for your government in the development of the economy. Yeah. But when you flag some of the statistics that you did, business investment, for example, according to Statistics Canada, in fact, business investment has been on the decline for the last five quarters. That's not, you know, just a blip. That's a trend. And that is also when your government has put in place some very clear incentives for the private sector to do the opposite. I'm not taking away from the impact that the trade war is having, clearly, but you're, you know, trying to tell Canadians that you focus on the economy. It's going to grow at a rapid rate. It is flatlined. There is no growth. Best case scenario, you're flatlining. You've also got two quarters of contraction.
1: Last quarter, we had a 10% increase in equipment and machinery investment in business. And again, a lot of indicators. We're seeing very, very robust volumes on our transportation networks. That's always a very, very good sign for what's coming to the coming in the economy. And look, we know, Vashi, that there are cost of living issues. You know, we saw the spike, obviously, in gas prices here lately. Let's hope that comes down quickly, especially over the summer traveling months. And we've put in place a succession of measures to mitigate the impacts of the cost of living, of food increases. We've lowered income taxes, lowered the GST for first-time home buyers. We've done a lot of targeted things to help people through what we know is a turbulent economic time. We know there are vulnerable Canadians, and we've been here to help them. I think we've established that we've been very responsive on that front.
12: I'm not trying to say that you aren't responsive in particular, you know, with the grocery benefit, for example, or the GST credit and increase to the GST credit. Or I'm not also trying to tell the audience that you're not doing anything. What I am asking and challenging you on, with great respect, Minister, is this picture that you're painting, that your government is responsible for creating this sort of supercharged economy, when the data does not back it up. It does not appear to be a true claim.
1: Well, there are obviously two things, important things to retain here. Number one, we are seeing very encouraging signs that our trade diversification agenda is working. The Prime Minister came back from the G7 with $5 billion of commitments just on the critical minerals front. We're seeing investment commitments from all over the world. We've been rated the number one destination for infrastructure investment in the world. So, you know, Canada has a lot of reasons to be confident. The other part of that, though, is we are in a trade war. It has hit our auto sector very hard. It has hit our steel industry very hard. It has hit the aluminum sector hard, and forestry, which is so important to so many communities in Canada, including my own, is an industry that's really been suffering under, you know, what is crippling and unjustified tariffs. We're standing up for Canada against those things.
12: And certainly you do have a strategy, and I hear you as you describe it, right? And it sounds really good. I think that, you know, the reason I challenge you on the data is not just because there's ups and downs, because it provides a proof point to some very, very specific and lofty promises that your government has made. Even when you talk about, as you describe it, the success of the diversification strategy. Yes, as a portion of our exports, you know, there's a marginal difference in the amount we're sending outside the United States. But every analysis I've seen of it is that it's due to entirely gold and the price of gold. And if you subtract that, it's actually a decrease in exports elsewhere of around 3% in the last quarter I could find data for. Is there really evidence that the strategies you're talking about are working? Like, why do you use your government continue to sort of insist that everything is okay when it really, you know, again, the data is not supporting that?
1: Well, Vashi, I could take you through any month's worth of data and there'll be a bright spot. This month it might be gold, and by the way, gold is part of our economy. A lot of people employed in mining gold in Canada. We're one of the world leaders in gold mining, and that's one of our key industries, so it surely doesn't not count that gold is having a moment. And next month it may be something else. We are continuing to see a lot of bright spots in our economy, and we're going to continue working on those ones where we know that supports are required, where we know that they're up against some literal trade winds, and we're going to put together an economic strategy that has Canada in control of its own destiny, making our own choices, building up the industries that we're targeting, and providing opportunity for people.
0: That's the government's House Leader, Steve McKinnon, talking about what he says the government is doing to grow the economy and to counter some of the tough impacts of the cost of living. We found out today, for example, that in the month of May, Statistics Canada says the rate of inflation was 3.2%, and food inflation is rising at a pace outside of the overall or more headline rate of inflation. Pierre Poilievre, the leader of the Federal Conservatives, stepped up to the microphone this morning to blame the government for that.
3: Mr. Carney, my message to you is we do not need any more excuses. You promised affordable food. You promised a growing economy. You delivered a recession and inflation. You did this, Mr. Carney, with your policy of doubling the deficit that Justin Trudeau left behind, thus bidding up the cost of everything, by increasing the industrial carbon tax 6 times higher than the one Trudeau left behind, a tax that drives up the cost of everything that goes into building a home or growing food.
0: So a couple of things to talk about there, because you heard me fact check the government. Later on, we'll be fact checking the opposition. The House Leader of the Conservatives, Andrew Scheer, will join the program. But as far as a fact check here goes as well, there are, according to Statistics Canada, some exogenous factors that are contributing to the price of food in particular. So they singled out tomatoes, which are 45.2% higher last month than they were a year before. StatsCan says that was caused because of poor growing conditions in Mexico, coupled with a, quote, reduction in planted acreage following the implementation of U.S. tariffs. So tariffs having an impact on that. We know that also the cost of fuel is leading to big time. The rate of inflation increase is 33% higher in May of this year than it was in May of last year due to what's going on in Iran. There are things that the government is doing, of course, that add, for example, to the cost of food packaging. But there, you know, other than that's not the main factor, according to the economic analysis that we can read, that there are some exogenous factors like weather, like American tariffs, and in particular in the month of May, like the cost of gas and fuel and oil because of what was going on in the Iran war in the Strait of Hormuz. Now, as you heard me question the government, there are also a lot of things that deserve questioning in the way that they're framing it. But both sides certainly deserve a fact check on this issue.
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7: Good afternoon. It's 1:30. I'm Jason May off of the CTV News Update. WestJet says its deal with about 4,400 flight attendants includes a 13% pay hike in October and a new service premium worth another 12%. The airline and the union reached a tentative deal early this morning, ending a strike that disrupted flights across the country. Quebec says the last measles case recorded in the province was on July 1st, and so that means the outbreak that began at the start of the summer is over. In all, there were 28 cases. And U.S. President Donald Trump says the Iranian regime is, quote, unbelievably duplicitous. After they denied that talks were taking place today, Trump says whether Iran wants to admit it or not, the two sides are talking about Iran not having a nuclear weapon. For more news, including a possible tornado in Repentigny, go to ctvnewsmontreal.ca. And with the latest from the CJAD 800 Traffic Center, here's Lauren Glazer.
8: We do have delays now. Southbound 13, starting at the Vachon Bridge down to the 440. We are losing more time between Notre Dame and the Bisson Bridge. Westbound side of the 20, volume there before Angrenio back to Norman. For northbound the Carry, it is a pretty slow drive from the NDG Tunnel back up to the top. Southbound 15, volume there between Atwater and the Champlain. On the eastbound side of the TCAN, it has delays also. Curtly S back to Stinson on the eastbound side of the Met. Southbound 25, volume Yves Prévost to the tunnel. We have delays also on the westbound side of the Met. Longelier back to DeCarry, we do have a stall, that's at St. Michel. It's the Super Sale at Super C. This week's selection white eggs are only $2.97 a dozen until August 5th, only at Super C. Traffic and transit every 15 minutes on CJAD 800. 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
7: Your Dormez-vous Weather Center forecast showers and a possible thunderstorm this afternoon. A little windy, the high today 23. Mainly cloudy with a chance of showers early this evening and then clearing. Still on the windy side tonight, the low 16, and sunny tomorrow, the high 27. It's 21 downtown, but it feels like 29. Your next

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13: For this next story, we're going to head over to the wonderful Southwest Ontario city of London. The London Health Sciences Centre has announced the largest ever clinical trial looking into quote-unquote poop pills to improve immunotherapy for lung cancer. It's called FMT, fecal microbiota or biota transplant. We'll get the correct pronunciation there in a moment. Essentially, it gives cancer patients carefully screened gut microbes from healthy donors. And researchers have said for nearly half of the people who are actually diagnosed with lung cancer, immunotherapy can slow the disease but not stop it. They're hopeful that this technology might be able to change that. Dr. Saman Malecki is a translational immuno-oncology scientist at the London Health Sciences Center, and he's with us live on the line right now. Hi, doctor. Pleasure to welcome you to our show. Thank you so much for making the time.
14: Hi, Vashti. Thanks for having me.
13: So I tried my best there to kind of explain the broad strokes, but maybe I'll get it from the expert here. Explain to us basically what this clinical trial is aimed at doing.
14: Thank you. I think you did actually a wonderful job. So this clinical trial, here we are trying to help correct the microbiome problem that most cancer patients have. A lot of cancer patients, because cancer is a chronic condition, if you look at their microbiome, they don't look pretty healthy anymore, so which is common for a lot of diseases. So the aim here is that if we replace that microbiome, and that now the new microbiome can help activate their immune system, because the gut is an organ where you have also the largest composition of immune cells there, and there's this constant interaction with the bacteria in the gut and the immune system. Now, that's why that is important, because the patients we're treating in this trial, lung cancer patients, they're getting as part of their treatment immunotherapy. And immunotherapy is a kind of drug that works through activation of the immune system. It doesn't directly hit cancer cells. It actually goes through the immune system. Now imagine a scenario where we help those immune cells perform better because we change the microbiome. The microbiome talks to the immune system, makes the immune system perform better. And now you're giving the immune system a drug that pushes its activity even further against cancer. And we're hoping that would actually be helpful to our patients to improve their outcome and survival.
13: So in the absence of this, how successful is immunotherapy in treating lung cancer?
14: So immunotherapy has been a game changer for a lot of cancers, including lung cancer,

0: If you go maybe over a decade ago, we didn't have these drugs, and it was very difficult to treat these patient populations with chemo alone. And now we know with immunotherapy, we can help more patients. But that still, we have over half of these patients do not really respond or benefit from these treatments. And these are treatments that come with side effects. They are actually quite expensive, especially in a single payer system that we have in Canada. The patients don't necessarily pay out of their pocket. It actually comes from the provinces. So we need to do everything that we can to improve the outcome of these patients, first to help the patient, but also to improve the survival, because we also know that the highest burden of cost is the end of life cost for cancer patients. And these are advanced metastatic cancer patients. So now, if we change the microbiome, we are hoping that we are extending the life of the patients and make these drugs better.
1: And tell us a bit about the scope of the clinical trial, how it will work, how long before you start to be able to ascertain some results.
0: Okay, that's a great question. So this is the largest ever clinical trial in this setting in Canada. And I can tell you that it is the largest clinical trial of using healthy donor FMT with immunotherapy in the world, in fact. So it is in a randomized setting. So it means there is going to be two groups of patients. One group of patients will receive what we call the standard of care treatment. They're just getting their normal drug for cancer treatment. And the other arm, which is the experimental arm, will get the FMT pills on top of the standard of care treatment. So, to have this number of patients, which is 160 patients overall, you need many, many sites across Canada to come in and participate to have enough patients. So, we will do this trial with the help of Canadian Cancer Trials Group or CCTG. That's our partner in this trial. And what we will do is that we will activate many sites across the country. And our hope is that to open this trial by the end of this year or beginning of next year to put the first patient on the trial. Right now, we are going through developing the protocol. Then we have to apply to Health Canada, which is a regulatory body in the country, to give us permission to start the trial and then activate each site and then enroll patients into the trial. So it will take a little bit of time for us. And we are hoping after we open the trial, hopefully in about 2 year time, two and a half year time, we have all the patients on the trial. And then we will follow the patients for about a year and a half or 2 years to just see how the survival outcome is. And then we also, along the way, are getting clinical samples from the patients, including blood and stool, that allows us to understand how the immune system changed after FMT in the experimental group compared to the control group, and how also the microbiome changed, because we have done trials in the past in melanoma and lung cancer and other cancers, including kidney cancer with FMT, and have shown that it's very important for the patients to be able to not only have a change in their microbiome, but also be able to retain this microbiome over time. So we will follow up the patients over time for about 1 year in their microbiome analysis to just see how the treatment has shifted the microbiome and how durable that shift was in the patients who are responding, which is going to allow us to understand the science of the microbiome therapy even better.
1: And you sort of said a little bit about this, but at what stage of the progression of the disease will the patients be? Is it all the same or will that vary?
0: Yeah, that's a great question. So these are all advanced patients, or that at the stage of metastatic or unresectable. That means we can't really cut the tumor out anymore, or the tumor has spread to different parts of the body in the patients. Often it can be in the brain, in the liver, other places. So, and then at that point, these patients are in the advanced setting. So you're normally treating them with the non-curative intent. So you're just treating to extend life as much as you can and improve their condition. So, but one key point here is that we are treating the patients in the first line setting, meaning they have advanced disease, but they must have not received any treatment for this particular issue they have before we give them the FMT. We want to give them the FMT first, activate their immune system, and then treat them and see hopefully if we can improve their outcomes.
1: And the final question I have is more broadly about lung cancer, because I read a quote from you in my colleague's article about this clinical trial where you said it's actually the cancer with the most diagnosis in the world. It's also the biggest killer in the world as well. So it's an underserved population. I didn't know that. What more should we know about sort of lung cancer and the prevalence of it right now?
0: This is a wonderful question, and thanks for asking that. That's actually a huge problem that people don't recognize or appreciate how big of a problem lung cancer is. In fact, there are more people every year that die from lung cancer than the four common epithelial cancers combined. That's like breast cancer, prostate cancer, pancreatic cancer, and colorectal, I believe. So you have the biggest number of not only diagnosis, but the biggest cancer that's out there. And as you might know, there is a bit of a stigma with lung cancer. And because of a certain group of people that got lung cancer, they were smokers, and people think, oh, they were smokers. But that doesn't mean that we should not treat this population. Plus, the other important factor here is that anybody who has lungs can get lung cancer. Regardless of smoking, there are many factors that can make one person susceptible to have lung cancer, and it's a deadly disease, and often it's devastating. It's one of those cancers that affects the quality of life of the patient quite a bit. These patients often come down with quite a bit of infections that affects their life, other than just the cancer itself. So it is a big problem. It is a big problem in Canada and elsewhere in the United States and other countries. And this particular population that we are treating, it's the largest subtype in all the different varieties of lung cancer.
1: Okay. I have to leave it on that note, Dr. Malecki. I appreciate you making the time today. Thank you so much.
0: Thanks for having me.
1: Thank you, Dr. Saman Malecki at the London Health Sciences Center.
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3: We do have delays now on the eastbound side of the TCAN. The volume between Cavendish and Cary for southbound 25. The volume there between Beaubien and the tunnel. Some slowdowns on the westbound Matlack Cordero up to the DeCary interchange for southbound La Ranch, and you are losing some time through Mirabel. Also between Henri Bourassa and the Met. Northbound the Cary, volume there from Sherbrooke up to the top. We do have delays on the westbound side of the 20, starting before Angrenio back to Norman. Fuel up this weekend. 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
1: Here to help us understand the history of Iran's nuclear capacity is Ferry Dekarkov, Senior Fellow at the Graduate School of Public and International Affairs at the University of Ottawa, as well as a former Canadian High Commissioner to Pakistan and former Ambassador to Egypt. Hi, Professor. Great to have you on the program. Thank you very much for making the time.
24: With pleasure.
1: I really appreciate it. I wanted to start off actually looking back before we get into any kind of discussion about what's happening right now and ask you sort of at what point did it become apparent to the West that Iran was developing the capacity or on its way to developing the capacity for a nuclear weapon?
24: One has to look first at the fact that it's been an objective of Iran years and years ago, even during the time of the Shah, to develop nuclear energy. And I remember Abbas Oveida, who was then the prime minister of Iran in my days in Iran, talking to the Canadian authorities and asking them to provide the nuclear enrichment facility for energy. So it's not a short story, it's a long story, it's a long desire. Now, of course, considering the evolution of the Iran revolution and its turn into rabid Islamism as opposed to a normal religious course, then the whole idea of enrichment started taking force, and the whole idea of providing nuclear energy to Iran became taboo. But the origin, it was legitimate, and then it became under the mullahs, and it became a fixation because of Israel. Because the fundamental of the nearly theology of Iran is the hatred for Israel, and it's foundational, and it's extremely difficult to even understand that if you don't remember that the Shah of Iran had extremely good relationship with Israel and had diplomatic relation for quite a long period of time. And of course the mullah destroyed that relationship because Israel became the pariah responsible for their decay and also the stooge of the hated Satan called the United States.
1: And so if you fast forward a number of years, yes. And it's truly fast forwarding, because I know there's a lot of times where things were slowed and then revived. But if you head toward the period where former President Barack Obama enters into negotiations to try and come to an agreement wherein the West has the ability to assess at what point along the trajectory of development Iran is, and to be able to monitor, for example, uranium and things like that. Like, what defines that agreement for you, and how meaningful was it or wasn't it?
24: Well, let me first to say that the JCPO, the Joint Common Program of Action, that was negotiated by Barack Obama and the European Union and several different countries, was solid like a rock. I studied it, I published about it, and there's not a single element of it that you would want to jettison or criticize. So this is the Trump approach to it that destroyed the whole credibility of the process. And this is why we are now where we are today, where maybe we're thinking that Iran would renounce of the nuclear weapon. But my belief here, from a geostrategic point of view, if I look at the surrounding, and if I'm an Iranian, I'm saying Pakistan and India have nuclear weapons. One of them is a neighbor. Israel has the nuclear weapon, has 30 bombs. Why should I not have it myself? And I really believe that despite all the effort that have been done recently and the agreement that that Trump talks about endlessly on his press conference, I don't believe that because of geostrategic reason that Iran will renounce ever a nuclear weapon unless there's a significant regime change and a recognition and a reconnecting of Iran in the countries of the world.
1: So I'm fascinated that you bring that, because basically what this agreement appears to be predicated on, and this is as conveyed through Prime Minister Carney, who says he's viewed the text of it.
24: Yes.
1: Is basically, there's a correlating relationship between being able to check on where that development stands, uranium stockpiles, all that stuff, and the ability for sanctions to be removed kind of in a commensurate fashion. Like that will, he called it a financial incentive. Do you think there is any financial incentive great enough to mitigate against what you just described would be the ethos of the Iranian regime?
24: The regime has to change if it has to change its attitude towards the relationship with the West and particularly with Israel. So to me, I don't see any financial incentive making a difference in the process, because after all, if you look at the results of this war, there's been a lot of demolition in Iran. But from a political and geostrategic perspective, Iran comes out of it the winner of the conflict. And I know that Trump is explaining it its own way, and the West in general, and Macron, I just heard Macron, the best deal, good deal, our prime minister. But fundamentally, this war of choice has done some damage to Iran, but has not changed its foundation. And that's why this regime change touted by Trump is a fallacy. In fact, the regime has been strengthened.
1: And what is the potential impact of that moving forward?
24: Well, as I said, I think that moving forward, there'll be those months of negotiation, discussion, all that. Will the U.S. be capable of taking over the material, the existing uranium and enriched uranium in Iran? There'll be some transfer, most likely, but that won't change the fundamental perspective of Iran in favor of acquiring a nuclear capability. And I think that's the foundational. But in the short term, the 30 days of negotiation hopefully will provide a stabilization, which the Arab world needs as much as Iran and the U.S. But I don't think that the game is over just after 30 days, and I'm not even sure what kind of agreement it would come to. The Iranian, of course, would want to avoid a renewal of the American war, but it doesn't mean that everything will be hunky-dory at the end, because the geostrategic rationale remains. And let's be clear. Israel is the only country in the region to have nuclear weapon, and Iran hates Israel, which is very sad, but it's a fact. And I don't see Iran renouncing long-term nuclear weapons.
1: Thank you, Professor. Appreciate your analysis very much this afternoon.
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5: Good afternoon. It's 2 o'clock. I'm Jason May off of this CTV News Update. Showers and a possible thunderstorm this afternoon. It's 21 downtown, but it feels like 29. Weather details in minutes. Here's what's making news right now. WestJet and its flight attendants reach a tentative deal. Quebec's latest measles outbreak is over. And are there talks in Iran or not? With the latest from the CJAD 800 Traffic Center, here's Lauren Glazer.
23: We do have delays on the westbound side of the 20, volume there before Ungrenio out to Norman. For northbound the Carry, it's a pretty slow drive from Sherbrooke up to the top. Eastbound side of the TCAN, the volume now between Côte-de-Liesse and the Carry interchange. Southbound 25, the volume now between Beaubien and the tunnel. Slowdowns westbound Matlack Road airback to the Carry. For southbound Laurentian, you are losing some time through Blainville, again between Henri Bourassa and the Met. Also delays northbound Laurentian and St. Rose to almost the outlets. For southbound 13, you are losing time between the Vachon Bridge and 440, again between St. Martin and the Bisson Bridge. 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
5: In the news, we've got some new details on the tentative deal that ended the one-day-old flight attendant strike at WestJet.
25: The two sides reached a tentative contract agreement early Monday morning, ending a job action that halted flights across the country and left many travelers in limbo. In a news release, WestJet says the deal includes a 13% pay increase starting in October. then a 2.5% increase in each of the next 3 years. The airline also says it includes a new duty pay premium, equivalent to another 12% salary increase, which WestJet said is designed to solve the cabin crew's claim of unpaid work. As well, the deal includes retro pay back to the beginning of the year, a 13% increase in meal allowances, and more healthcare spending. The union said it would present the deal to its members to vote on, but hasn't said when that vote will happen. Hannah Stolz, The Canadian Press.
5: Quebec's fourth measles outbreak since 2024 is over. This latest one began in early summer and led to 28 confirmed cases. Health officials say the last contagious case dates back to July 1st. Government data shows 130 cases were reported over the four outbreaks in the past few years. U.S. President Donald Trump says the U.S. is closing in on a deal with Iran after calling off, quote, massive strikes. Trump says negotiations were set to resume today, but Iran says it has no plans to engage in talks with the U.S. ABC's Matt Rivers is in Amman, Jordan.
4: It seems that both sides here are not really saying the same thing when it comes to these negotiations. And that is the kind of thing that we have heard for months now. You know, what we hear is the United States say one thing, then Iran says another thing. And it's hard to know exactly what's going on with the negotiation.
5: In a social media post, Trump said whether Iran wants to admit it or not, the two sides are talking about Iran not having a nuclear weapon. Well, light winds and lower temperatures are expected to help firefighters with wildfires in Washington state that have forced 60,000 people in the Spokane area to flee their homes and that destroyed at least 600 homes, businesses, and other structures.
6: This is a tragedy no one ever wants to have to wake up to, and we understand people want to get back to their homes.
7: Benjamin Castle, spokesperson for the management team fighting the three major blazes in the area, says they've burned more than 12.5 square miles.
6: But because this is the number one fire in the nation, we have an incredible amount of resources here at our availability.
7: He says weather was an issue Sunday.
6: This has been a wind-driven fire. This has been the elements are what has really pushed this fire.
7: But he says cooler weather Monday is expected to aid efforts to fight the eastern Washington wildfires. I'm Julie Walker.
5: For interviews and other audio, go to CJAD800.com or download the iHeartRadio app. Your Dormez-vous Weather Center forecast: showers and a possible thunderstorm this afternoon. A little windy, the high 23. Mainly cloudy with a chance of showers early this evening and then clearing, still on the windy side tonight, the low 16. And sunshine tomorrow, the high 27. It's 21 downtown, but it feels like 29. For all the news during the day, stream us on your smart speaker. Just say play CJAD 800. 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

0: Brady. Rainy Monday afternoon. Sue Smith sitting in for Aaron Rand. And Brian, you've brought us a little country vibe.
1: Yeah, kicking off the show with some new music off his brand new album, The Outlaw Sherry Lee and Other Western Tales. This is Shaboozy featuring Leon Bridges, and the song is called Burn It Down. And why am I playing this? Well, first, it's an awesome song.
0: Love
1: and,
0: Shaboozy.
1: Second, coming off Oceaga, I'm always inspired by new music and discovering new music. So all week long, to start the show, I'm going to try to find some new music for you to discover. Maybe you heard it before, maybe you haven't. Maybe you'll like it, maybe you won't. But you know what? It's going to be a fun way to kick off the show this week.
0: Nice.
1: And hopefully, you'll discover something new and you can add it to your playlist. But this is such an awesome song. So I said, you know, let's kick it off. And it's kind of cool to go along with the weather, you know?
0: All right, I don't know if I've heard Leon Bridges yet, so let's
1: play a little
0: bit more.
1: You already passed him. You're at the chorus.
0: All right, let's listen to more Shaboozy.

0: All right. Yes, I agree with Brian. That is a really perfect vibe for this rainy Monday afternoon. Kind of a little bit. It's gray out there. I want to talk about the weather today. I am seriously, they always say like, oh, well, you know, people that don't know what to talk about, they always talk about the weather. But I want to talk to you about the weather today because what is going on? What the heck? It's like biblical out there. I want to tell you about my commute into work, and I want to hear what it's like where you are. It seems to be better. It's still raining outside our studios. It seems to be really sporadic. I was talking to a friend of mine on the weekend who does work outside, and he was like, it's the craziest summer because, you know, you'll start working and then the rain will start. And so you'll pack everything up and you'll go home and then the rain will stop again. It's frustrating for contractors for sure. But yes, come and complain about the weather with me coming up in this half hour. And I'm not a complainer. I mean, I always take all the weather. You know, I'm a gardener and I have, you know, grass. So I like the rain usually and I don't like things too hot, but it's a little bit crazy. A little bit crazy today. Okay, we are going to talk about the weather, and I'm really looking forward to hearing from you about that. But I wanted to tell you what is coming up on the show today. So it's a funny kind of a day. It's a funny old day, as they say, because it's a holiday everywhere except for here. And probably a lot of you are on holiday as well. I don't know. Let me know. But a lot of you are not. So, for example, our colleagues at CTV are on holiday. There's not a newscast at 6 o'clock. But we're here. And you may have heard Trudy hosting Elias's show early on. She went coast to coast to coast because all the newsrooms across the country are quiet today, not putting on their regular programming because it's a holiday. Is it time for us to do the same thing? Anyway, here we are, super happy. But we're kind of a bit in holiday mode today. Yeah. So we're going to kind of talk about some things that are holiday-ish. For example, we're going to talk about RVs. And that's coming up in the second part of the show. Because I don't know if you've noticed, there are definitely a lot of RVs on the roads these days. Obviously, it's the time. And back to my commute today, I passed a lot of them coming down the Laurentianada route. But, you know, it seems to be that more and more people are getting into just driving around the country and, you know, bringing their like little turtles or snails, bringing their little homes with them in the form of an RV. And they take many forms, too. You know, you can I don't know if it's considered an RV if you pull it behind you. I guess that's something different. But anyway, we're going to talk about that. And I also will want to hear from you if that's the kind of thing that you have ever done or would like to do. So on Friday, I was talking to the gentleman who was organizing the Montreal Highland Games, and he was telling me about this amazing trip he just took. He went all the way up to the Arctic Circle in he bought like an SUV and he kind of retrofitted it so that his wife could sleep in it because she doesn't like tents. And then he had a tent and he'd pull it out and sleep, at the ground below her feet. Which, when you think about it, could be the secret to a perfect marriage. And they went all the way up to the Arctic Circle, and apparently it was amazing. So I'd love to hear from you about that as well, if you've ever done any trip like that. And we're going to speak to somebody who kind of represents RVs, because RVs have changed and campsites have changed. And of course, you know, since everything has happened with our friends to the south, many of you are not going south anymore, are not going to the States. I mean, it used to be such an obvious destination. But now people are saying, no, you know, I really want to explore Canada. And really the best way is to camp. One of the best ways. Certainly a less expensive option. Although I was looking at a camper van that I really liked. It was a Mercedes camper van. $200,000. Yeah. So, yeah, you don't save money on that if you buy your own. Anyway, we're going to have that conversation coming up. We're going to talk about the weather. We're going to talk about this phenomenon that's been going on in Quebec, actually all across the country, which is that grocers are being targeted by thieves, and not just thieves like go in and steal a little bit of something. This is organized crime. And organized crime is going in. It's been targeting groceries, and this is happening every day. Things like, well, meat and cheese are the big culprits, or whatever, the biggest targets, I guess, is the way to say it. Every day, to be sold on the black market. Like, who buys meat on the black market? I don't know. James Many brought this up last week, and we were talking about that. So we're going to speak to the Vice President of Public Affairs for Quebec at the Retail Council of Canada and find out exactly what kind of problem it is. I mean, the numbers are kind of amazing. I'm just scrolling through the article here to see what the numbers are, but like thousands of dollars. Each store apparently loses between $5,000 and $6,000 worth of food products per week due just to theft. So we're going to have that conversation. And we're also going to talk about weddings. We're in wedding season. June, July tend to be the peak, but also September is another big peak. And there's a new trend that may surprise you, and it's not the big fancy wedding, but it's the courtroom wedding. Just, you know, standing at the court and getting married in the courtroom and having a really simple ceremony, really simple pictures, and a really simple reception afterwards. So we're going to talk about that trend. And we're also going to talk about FIFA. Now, this is a story that broke last week, and we were watching it all last week, and it does seem to have been resolved. And it's a really weird story because FIFA, you know, just came off of probably the most, well, for sure, the most successful World Cup ever in terms of viewership, in terms of money being pulled in, all that. And then all of a sudden the president said, hey, you know what? I'm going to sell stakes in the World Cup to private equity investors. And it just blew up. And a lot of the football associations all across the world, there are 211 of them apparently that are members of FIFA. And they were just absolutely livid at that. And so anyways, he's had to climb it back, but we're going to find out about that, what, you know, where that comes from. And what's the reaction going to be? And then we're going to meet the head coach of Flight School Elite Flag Football Team. Who are they? Well, they are the world champions. They're just coming back from Indiana and they won everything. Indianapolis. So we're going to talk to them. Lots of other stuff. We're also going to check in with the owners of that kosher restaurant that had a fire, was destroyed by fire pretty much. We'll find out about that towards the end of the show. So we've got lots and lots of stuff to do. Let's get you started. First of all, it's Monday. Let's look at your CJD 800 traffic center. Lauren Glazer, good afternoon, Lauren.
1: Good afternoon, Sue. We do have volume already southbound 13. It's starting at the Vasho Bridge up to the 440. You are losing more time between Notre Dame and the Biso Bridge. On the westbound side of the 20, delays there before Ongrenio running out to Norman. For northbound the Carry, it's a pretty slow drive from Sherbrooke up to the top. Also delays eastbound side of the TCAN. The volume there from Cavendish out to Papineau on the eastbound Med, again between L'Angelier and Anjou. Southbound 25, it's pretty busy between Beauvais and the tunnel. We are dealing with an accident. That's at Yves Prévost. Westbound side of the Met, volume there between Lacordaire and DeCary. For northbound Laurentian, you are losing some time. 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
0: 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Okay, I want to talk about the weather on this gloomy Monday. Remember that? Rainy days and Mondays always get me down. I want to tell you about my drive in here, which was absolutely terrifying. And I want you to let me know what it's like near you. If you're in the car, I'd love to know if there are any huge puddles. Some of the underpasses are just super treacherous. I took the Laurentian auto route down. 514-790-0800. Let me know. I want to hear what's your lawn like. If you're a golfer, what's your golf course like? What is with the biblical rain? 514-790-0800. I want to talk about the weather coming up.
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0: Good afternoon, Sue Smith, sitting in for Aaron Rand today. And I want to talk about the weather. Give me a call, 514-790-0800. I'm getting some texts in. I want to know what it's like near you, because we've had now, I mean, has it been 2 days? It feels like longer than that, of this torrential rain that seems to come out of nowhere. I mean, I keep saying biblical, but was it even that bad back in biblical times? I don't know. I mean, they did have the flood and Noah's Ark and all that. But it just feels like really, really extraordinary rain events. And I'd love to know what it's like near you now. Of course, it's dried up a little bit. 514-790-0800. Just give me a little weather report. I'd really also like to know, especially if you're driving, what the road conditions are like. And I'd like to know what your lawn is like, if you're a golfer, what your greens are like. Just give me a report where you are, what it's like. 514-790-0800. So I came in from Lachute today, and I left and it was raining. It had rained very, very, very hard overnight. Like I was awoken in the middle of the night by really, really strong rain, and like multiple times, you know, just with just like a wall of rain outside the window. And of course, things up there are very, very wet. We have a golf course locally. It's a 9-hole golf course that is closed because of the water, which is very, very unusual. I never remember it being closed in previous summers, even when it's wet, you know, sometimes like you don't play, obviously, when it's completely pouring rain. But you golfers know you still play when it's raining. But it's closed, and it's closed because it's wet, but it's also closed because there's this weird algae bloom that has started because of the weather, which has never happened before. So, yeah, I mean, I thought that was unusual. Anyway, I drove in from Lachute, and as soon as I got onto the Laurentian Auto Route, it was an absolute nightmare. So the torrential rain started again, and I was driving, and, you know, I'm with everybody on the roads, and it's, you know, cars and of course, big trucks and tankers and a lot of RVs, a lot of cars, towing trailers. So I guess people are, you know, it's a holiday, but I guess people are also coming back from maybe the construction holiday. And I'm telling you, I was white-knuckling. So this is the Laurentian Otter Route, which, as I remember, was just fixed. Like, remember it had those tire grooves? It still has them when you go up north of St. Agath. But remember it would have those tire grooves, like, built into the road? That, of course, was super dangerous. And that, of course, was really hard to navigate. But hydroplaning everywhere, huge puddles. And then you'd go under an overpass, and for a minute it would stop. And then, bam, again. Visibility was terrible. The hydroplaning was terrible. Honestly, I was really terrified. 514-790-0800. I want to hear from you. Let's go to the lines. Michael is on the line. Hi, Michael.
14: Hey, Sue.
0: Tell me what it's like with you. Give me a weather report.
14: Well, when it stops raining and for the 5 minutes that it stops and the sun occasionally comes out, it turns the outside into, I was telling Alice, I've been to Florida during the summer, and it was more humid than that. It's like, yes, I was in a different country. Yeah. And then the extra fun, I don't know if others have experienced this in the suburbs, but when it stops raining, mosquitoes the size of wings of a condor come flying all over the place, and every small fly, gnat, or insect, it's really like, it's as if someone just covered me in a giant dome of humidity and heat. And with my ethnic background, my hair is not liking it.
0: Oh, come on. I want to hear more about your hair. Give me the details.
14: I'm half Greek and half black, so.
0: Okay.
14: Yeah.
0: So your hair is frizzy.
14: It's, to say the least.
0: Okay.
14: It could be a meme. But yeah, the rain, though, you're not kidding. It is biblical. I mean, at one point it was so dark and raining, it was like someone forgot to invite Maleficent to a birthday party. I've never seen torrential rain so consistently.
0: Yeah.
14: And I don't know about anybody else, but it's kind of depressing.
0: Yeah. I'm not at the depressing part yet, but I hear you. It's been a long rainy time, but I mean, we had sunshine last week. It just feels like so much longer.
14: I agree, but the humidity is definitely like, no. If it was just raining, that's one thing that can be dealt with, but the combination of the humidity has turned a warm summer day into, I don't even want to go outside.
0: Yeah, it is very tropical. Michael, thank you so much for the call. 514-790-0800. Let me know what it's like near you. I really would like to know if you are in your car and what the drive is like. So yeah, I was telling you about this drive down Otter Route 15, and it was so bad, and so weirdly, my wipers stopped working. I mean, they were working, but really sporadically. And so visibility was terrible. And usually I come down and, you know, I kind of try to avoid the Met. But there are two ways that you can go when you come down the 15 South. You can either go down Lackady, or you can go like east, because I'm coming east, obviously, over to here at CJD. You can go east and you can go down, you know, Saint-Laurent or Saint-Denis. And I was too afraid to go onto Cremazie or onto the Met because of the water, like, and the visibility. So I did Lackady, and Lackady also was just absolutely covered in water. And and so part of the problem is, you know, the potholes, which are bad at any time. And to be fair, I mean, I drive this a lot, and a lot of the potholes have been repaired, but a lot of them haven't. And they're still, you know, there are still places where it's pretty dangerous. And I want to hear from you, especially if you're driving. 514-790-0800. Tell me what it's like. And also, like, do you think the city is doing a good enough job of, you know, keeping the drains clean, keeping the, we've been talking about manhole covers, a lot of water coming up from manhole covers. You know, we have had in the past, I mean, here at CJD, we know, or our colleagues at CTV know better than anyone, that in the middle of the summer, you can get a flood. It's not just in the spring. I think the one that happened here was in August with just a downpour. And that's what happens with this kind of rain that we've been getting lately, is that it's not, you know, it's not regular rain. It's the kind of rain that just comes as a complete downpour. And so it totally overwhelms our systems. How confident are you that the city has a handle on it? Are you concerned about flooding? And I'd like to know about your own place. Like if you've been flooded before, if you've put in, you know, flood mitigation measures, maybe you've put in an extra sump pump. Let me know. So just to finish my commute story. So I had my dog with me, so I had to drop home. And, when I came out, so again, you know, it's like Michael was saying, you it's pouring rain and then all of a sudden it's sunny again. And so it was sunny. Well, it wasn't really sunny, but it stopped raining. And so I was like, you know what? I don't want to get into the metro. I'm going to take a Bixi. And so I took a Bixi, which was great. Honestly, I love the Bixi and it felt wonderful to be outside. And I came into work and I have these beautiful white flared pants that are now, well, Alice said it looked like I had done it on purpose. They're speckled now. How would you describe them, Alice?
15: Oh my God, speckled is a word. Polka dotted. It's giving engin de poitrine.
0: It's giving engin de poitrine. Yeah.
15: But it looks kind of on purpose. Uh-huh. Kind of. It's I think you can lean into it. Okay. Like drive the other way around and get the other pant leg just as much polka dotted.
0: Okay.
15: It'd be great.
0: I'll bear that in mind for my return trip. 514-790-0800. Let me know what it's like near you. Let's take a break. Jason Mayoff has your CTV news update.
16: Good afternoon. It's 2:30. I'm Jason Mayoff with a CTV news update. WestJet and its flight attendants reached a tentative deal this morning, ending a brief strike. Neither side is sharing exact details yet, but WestJet says its last offer included a 13% pay raise this fall, plus 2.5% increases each year until 2029. U.S. President Donald Trump says newly planned talks with Tehran are the last chance for Iran to forge a deal and avoid an escalation of U.S. strikes on the country. Trump says he expects negotiations to reopen the Strait of Hormuz will start in the next day or two. And the latest measles outbreak in Quebec has ended. The province counted 28 cases after the outbreak began in early summer. The last new one was July 1st. For more news, including vandals targeting a Montreal self-serve bakery again, leaving behind an anti-tech message, go to cdvnewsmontreal.ca. 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
1: We're seeing slowdowns now. Eastbound side of the TCAN, the volume starting at Cavendish rolls off to Papineau on the eastbound Mant, again between Longelier and Anjou. Southbound 25, volume there between Beaubien and the tunnel. We have delays also on the westbound side of the Met, starting Lacordaire back to the DeCary interchange. Northbound Laurentian off and on slowdowns now between Dagenais and Blainville. For northbound DeCary, it is difficult at Slang. Southbound 15, volume 2 between Atwater and the Champlain on the westbound side of the 20. It's a difficult drive now between Turcotte and Norman. 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
16: Your Dormez-vous Weather Center forecast showers and a possible thunderstorm this afternoon. A little windy. The high today, 23. Mainly cloudy with a chance of showers early this evening and then clearing. Still on the windy side tonight, the low 16. And sunny tomorrow, the high 27. It's 21 downtown, but it feels like 28. Your next CTV News update is at 3 o'clock.
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10: Good afternoon. Sue Smith sitting in for Aaron Rand on this rainy Monday, and we're talking about the weather. Yes, we're talking about the weather because what's with the weather? I was just recounting just before the news my really terrifying drive down. I'm not a nervous driver at all, by the way. And honestly, between the hydroplaning and the, you know, the grooves in the road and the visibility, I was terrified. And then I got on my Bixi and there was a break in the weather. And that's the other thing we're talking about. You know, you get sucked in because you think, oh, it's going to clear up. And then yeah, I'm kind of a mess today. Michael called in and talked about his hair. I do not have that problem. I have the straightest hair ever. But I wanted to talk about the humidity, too, because my salad bowl had mold on the outside. And a couple of pairs of my leather shoes had mold on the outside because of the humidity. Crazy. I lived in Jamaica, and always in August it was like that. But not here. It's never been that humid here before. 514-790-0800. Let's go to the lines. I want to hear about the weather. What is it like where you are? Are you having flooding? If you're driving, let me know. I'm getting lots of texts. And 514-790-0800. Give me a call. Mario's on the line. Hi, Mario.
11: Hi. I hear there's a big demonstration outside Pierrefonds City Hall about the flooding tonight.
10: Okay.
11: We're going to be attending because this thing needs to change.
10: Are you live in Pierrefonds?
11: I have family that lives in Pierrefonds. That's why I'm going to go present at the rally because things need to change in Montreal. And if we don't put any pressure on these politicians, they're not going to do anything.
10: Yeah, I mean, Pierrefonds especially has been, I mean, I remember back in 2017, it could have been 2019, I think it was 2017, when they had the really, really big floods, when Mulatto's had to close, because that was on the corner of Pierrefonds Boulevard and St. Charles, and it was city water that was coming up through the sewers, but, you know, they just could never get a handle on it. So what do you hear from your family members that live there, Mario?
11: Oh, it's a nightmare because it's a recurrent problem. It happens practically every year. Mm-hmm. And I live in St. Leonard, and we have the same problem. Mm-hmm. So we need basins under the parks. And the city of Montreal doesn't have the money.
10: Yeah.
11: So go to lobby the money from the federal government. We vote liberal. I don't understand.
10: Yeah. Yeah. Okay. Mario, thanks for the call. So, yeah, I mean, what do you think? Are you happy with the job that cities are doing? I know we've also spoken to Jim Bass, who's the mayor of Pierrefonds-Roxborough, many times on this show. And, you know, listen, would I want to be the mayor? Would I want to have to solve that problem? Pierrefonds is a special case, of course, because it's so close to the Back River. And when the Back River gets flooded, you know, there are lots of homes along there. I get that that's problematic. But what about Montreal? What's the reason here in Montreal that

0: our flooding is still so bad. And, you know, it's funny. One of the places that was the worst when you used to drive was the Ville Marie. Now, that has improved inbound. It's still really bad outbound. Talk about hydroplaning. One time I had a guy pass me, and he hydroplaned in front of me, and he flipped around, hit the median, and then thankfully drove off. But yeah, so some of these roads are really, really dangerous. 514-790-0800. I want to talk about the weather. I want to talk about the biblical weather. And what are you confident that the city's doing enough? I want to know what it's like at your place. Nicola is on the line. Hi, Nicola.
1: Yeah, how you doing? First, two things. Yeah. The city of Montreal, where I live, is they just did the sewer. They cleaned up the sewer. They used to do that every year. 10 years ago. Now they do it every 5 years.
0: Uh-huh.
1: That's one reason why there's flooding, okay?
0: Yeah.
1: And now, as of the weather, for this year, if you look at January, it was very cold.
0: Yeah.
1: And if you look at right between March and April, it was extended, okay?
0: Mm-hmm.
1: It was colder than normal.
0: Mm-hmm.
1: And we had no spring. And then in July, we got the heat wave, and August is going to be a lot of rain.
0: Yeah.
1: And in the fall, we're going to get a lot. It's going to be a lot warmer than usual, like spring weather. Now the thing is, the last 7 to 8 years, it's like that. This year, I don't understand one thing. Mother Nature, like in the 80s, we used to have these heat waves of 35 to 40 Celsius. I used to remember.
0: Yeah, me too.
1: In the 90s, it came down to normal. So every 10 years, this cycle that goes up and down has nothing to do with the climate change or global warming or global warming. This is how Mother Nature balances itself.
0: Mm-hmm.
1: And so the next 2-3 years, we're going to get no spring, nice fall, warm, and a lot of rain. And we have to live with it till 2030.
0: All right, Nicholas, thank you so much for the call. So Nicholas says it's not because of climate change. I would beg to differ. And I think that one thing that people that study the weather say, of course, is that Nicholas's point is well taken, that these fluctuations have happened before. They've been happening for years. I mean, I'm talking about biblical times, right? I mean, that was a long time ago, back in the Bible times. And they were still having these crazy floods like that. For sure, Nicholas is right in that. But what we're hearing about climate change is that it's making these extremes more pronounced. So, you know, these torrential rains that come down in 5-10 minutes, and the kind of waves of temperature that we're having. I am not a climate change expert, so I'm not going to try to explain it. But I think it's without a doubt we are warming, and we are seeing the effects of that. 514-790-0800. I got Paul on the line. Hi, Paul.
2: Hi, how you guys doing out there?
0: Oh, where are you?
2: Well, we're out in Purefoy, and we're getting ready for a big rally tonight.
0: Yes.
2: You know, it's a No More Floods rally. We got to send a clear message to the people in Purefoy and the City Hall and all the leaders, even in DDO, that we want accountability and we want action.
0: Yeah.
2: And we need to make some changes to make sure that we upgrade our infrastructure so the flood stuff's happening, you know? I mean, Mayor Jim out there in Purefoy is telling people that they should condemn their basements, and I don't think that's a good plan. I don't think that the citizens of Purefoy agree with that plan. And you know what? We need real changes. And we've made proposals to the leadership in DDO. We have ideas on how we can generate the money to compensate the flood victims and to, you know, introduce even to pay for some of the mitigation plans.
0: Uh-huh.
2: And they're just not taking us seriously.
0: Uh-huh.
2: So, you know, I think people need to show up, not just Purefoy residents, but anybody in the West Island, come over. And, you know, if we stand together, our voices are stronger. And, you know what, we need to hold them accountable. We need changes, and things need to improve over here. And if these aren't the right people that can handle it or do the job, then they need to get out of the way, and we need to solve the problem with other people in there.
0: So it's, can I ask you a question, Paul? You say they're not taking you seriously. Is it they're not taking you seriously, or is that they don't have the money to do it? Like what? Because as I've been saying, Pierrefonds has been struggling with this for years, decades now.
2: Well, we have proposals. We've approached them. We've sent out emails. You know, they're not listening. And, you know, we need to have a better plan. And,
0: mm-hmm.
2: you know, this stuff about telling people to condemn their basements, you know, it's not, It's not. That's not the answer. You know, there's been studies. I mean, I was at the last meeting in DDO when Mayor Alex Butowski told me that told everybody really that you know he's consulted with the engineers. He has the plans. He just doesn't have the money. So yeah. what I'm well, telling Alex. It. Is that we can help them find the money. We have alternative revenue sources that we made proposals to them that, you know, we can generate close to $800,000 a year that we could put towards that. So mm-hmm. what I'd like is for him to stop canceling info sessions and meet with the people. Because right now, you know, what's happening is it's dividing the community. You have all the flood victims, and they start a class action suit,
0: that's
2: and then you have all the other citizens in DDO that are mad because they're gonna taxes are gonna go up. But we need to unify. We need to have a unified front on this, and you can't hide behind the lawsuit. You have to talk to the people.
0: Paul, I'm gonna cut you off, but super interesting, and I'm gonna take your number down. Maybe we'll call you tomorrow and find out how that meeting went, and find out what the mayor said. Thanks for the call, Paul. That's Paul, one of a number of callers that have been telling us about this rally that's going on tonight in Pierrefonds-Roxboro. The mayor there, of course, is Jim Bass. We'll try to get him on the air as well to respond to some of those complaints. But thank you for calling in. I think it's really important that you call in and tell us what you're thinking. We're talking about the weather. We're talking about flooding. We're talking about the city. Are you confident in the city's ability to mitigate the flooding? Obviously, residents in Pierrefonds are not. I'm going to get to your text in a minute. Right now, let's check in with Lauren Glazer at your CJAD 800 Traffic Center. Lauren.
3: Hi, Sue. Looking at northbound the Carry, it is a difficult drive now. Its length. Also delaying southbound the Carry, starting at the top rolls at the Van Horn. Southbound 15 busy as well between Atwater and the Champlain. On the westbound side of the 20, you are losing time now between Turcon and Norman. Northbound 13, a little bit of volume before the T-Can runs out to Ari Barassa. You do have more slowdowns between the Vasho Bridge and 640. Southbound 13, the volume between the Vasho Bridge and 440, again between Hickmore and Honor Route 20. Southbound 25, delays there between Bobia and the tunnel. A lot of off and on volume for the westbound side of the Met, starting now LaCordaire back to the DeCary Interchange. It's the Super Sale at Super C. This week, medium ground beef is only $4.95 a pound until August 5th, only at Super C. Let us know what you see on the roads. Call in your tips to Star 800. Your next report at 3 o'clock.
0: Thanks very much, Lauren Glazer from the CJAD Traffic Center. Just want to read a couple of texts that came in. I'm working in Howick, says Jimmy, and it's nice and dry. Baz in Dorval says Lakeshore is soaked. The ducks are wearing billy boots. This texter says, well, here you go. Full sun, nice breeze. Just cut the grass. Should go golf. Oh, yeah, it rained yesterday. Yes, exactly. This texter says, my weather complaint with humidity is a killer for anyone suffering from fibromyalgia. Oh, my God, we are not okay. Drive safe. Keep up the great work. Thank you, Stephanie. And not just fibromyalgia, but arthritis, let me tell ya. Alan in Pierrefonds says, I'm under the opinion that all levels of government are good at building, but lack ability at maintaining. Isn't that true, Alan? Yes, I think that is very interesting. This texter says, Montreal has no handle on anything. Swimming pool-sized potholes, decrepit infrastructure, got flooded in NDG 6 years ago, moved to Laval, much better here. Next move is to EU 2027. Bye, have fun dealing with Montreal. Aw, Peter, don't go. Water everywhere, and all the boards did shrink. Indeed, John says, the 15 is so dangerous, even in nice weather. I prefer driving up north via the 13, a detour, but at least I arrive alive. The road itself on the 15 is terrible, and the drivers go too fast. I agree, Joan, but except now there's construction on the 13 as well. This texter says, I definitely don't deny climate change, but our urban planners need to stop with all the concrete and factor more forests, fields with wildflowers, and green space. That's what helps absorb all the water when it rains. Condo buildings and strip malls and parking lots don't. That is a very, very good point. All right. And that's it for now. We'll continue this conversation later on. Keep your text coming, 514-790-0800. Up on the other side, Brian's going to tell us what's what.
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0: Good afternoon, Sue Smith with you, sitting in for Aaron Rand, and it's time to check in with Brian. How you doing, Brian?
19: Exhausted. Sue, how are you doing?
0: Well, speaking of the weather, I thought of you yesterday. So was Oceaga rained out?
19: Oh, yeah. It wasn't rained out, but it was raining. But yeah. I was okay. It wasn't my first rodeo. I had a poncho. It's weird, though. They don't allow umbrellas on site, so it's kind of, I found that kind of weird.
0: Well, no, I think that's good, because why? If you're behind someone with an umbrella, that's super annoying.
19: Yeah, well, let me just, you know, get there early. If I have an umbrella, what's the harm?
0: Because you're going to poke the people around you.
19: I'm not
0: going
19: to poke anybody.
0: You are. A poncho is much better.
19: It was an awesome weekend. I'll get you caught up a little bit more on that later on the show. Okay. Today, let's look at the calendar. National Grab Some Nuts Day. And no, Sue, get your mind out of the gutter. This day celebrates the simple pleasures and significant health benefits of nuts. Enjoy a handful as a snack. Sprinkle them over salads or bake them into your favorite treats. Discover new recipes. Share your nutty creations and embrace a healthier lifestyle. Do you have a favorite nut?
0: I'm a big nut advocate, actually, Brian.
19: You know,
0: I think I'm super boring, but I put nuts in all my salads. My favorite is walnuts.
19: Oh, yeah. I'm allergic, and the only nut I can actually eat are walnuts. I love walnuts, yeah.
0: How come you're not allergic to
19: them? I have no idea.
0: That's amazing. Yeah, they're the best.
19: I'm allergic to peanuts, almonds, all the other nuts, but for some reason, I can eat a walnut.
0: The king of nut is yours.
19: Alice, do you have a favorite nut?
20: Macadamia.
0: Oh, yes.
20: Like, no debate.
0: Those are good.
20: So good.
19: It's also a very special day to me. National Watermelon Day, celebrating the ultimate summer fruit. Now, if you listen to the show, you know I love watermelon. It's known for its juicy sweetness and hydrating power. Watermelon has been a beloved treat. I really don't know anybody that doesn't enjoy watermelon. Everybody here on the show likes watermelon, right?
0: Yeah, sure. Obviously.
19: Okay, perfect.
0: Would we be still allowed to work with you, Brian?
19: No. To celebrate, dive into refreshing recipes, explore surprising history, and find new ways to enjoy this delicious berry. Yeah, there's history on the watermelon. And just in case you didn't know, watermelon, they're on sale at Maxi until Thursday for just $3.77.
0: Okay.
19: So keep
0: that
19: in mind.
0: Wow, that's cheap.
19: Speaking of watermelon, let's hook you up with some comedy. Here is Maz Jobrani.
21: My grandfather could pick watermelons by flicking them. It's an amazing technique. We'd be at the grocery store, he'd be like this. No. No. Yes. I'm like, how do you know? He's like, don't worry, young Jedi. Pack it up. Let's go. We'd go home, open it up, sweetest watermelon in the world. But I never learned. So I just go to Ralph's now and pretend. Make sure people are watching. I'm like, hey, how you doing? What's going on? Yeah. Watch this. No. I don't think so. Yes. Take it home, open it up, rotten.
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19: I just asked our good friend Google how to pick a good watermelon.
0: Yeah.
19: Look for a creamy yellow field spot, a heavy weight, and dull skin finish.
0: Okay. I wonder what it sounds like, though.
19: Do you flick it?
0: Do I flick it? No, I smell it.
19: Get out of here.
0: I smell it.
19: No, you don't.
0: Yes,
19: Sue.
0: I do.
19: Sue, come on, please.
0: Listen, this is the game.
19: Please,
0: I
19: Sue.
0: Say things and you agree. That's
19: no,
0: what happens.
19: No,
0: of course I do. I smell them. Do you not?
19: I do not pick up my melons. I do not go around the grocery store and smell the produce, Sue.
0: Well,
19: I mean,
0: I don't buy
19: watermelons
0: in grocery stores. I buy them at farmers markets.
19: Oh.
0: And I smell them. No, that's not true. Of course I buy them in grocery stores and I smell them. Yeah, don't you smell cantaloupe?
19: No.
0: Someone on the text line, help me out here. Smelling is the only way to go.
19: I mean...
0: But wait, I have a recipe for you that some Amish man told me on Instagram. You take that watermelon, you cut it in half, you put it in the freezer, you scoop out the middle, and you pour milk in, and you stir it, stir it, stir it, and it becomes ice cream.
19: Get out of here.
0: Instagram.
19: You know, Sue, I learned something new about you every single day.
0: Here's your job is to say, wow, Sue, that's super interesting.
19: Wow, Sue, that's super
0: weird.
19: Thank you, Brian. We are officially in August, and there are a bunch of amazing events and concerts happening in and around Montreal all month long, so let me help you out. Starting this week, you got The Offspring at MTELUS. That's Wednesday night. Thursday night, R&B artist Daniel Caesar. He's at the Bell Center. Olivia Dean, big show at the Bell Center. That's on Friday night. Montreal's biggest electronic music festival. It's taking place this weekend.
0: Il
19: That's
0: Sonic.
19: Il Sonic, Park Jean-Drapeau, Avenged Sevenfold, and Good Charlotte. They're at the Bell Center next weekend, August... Wait a minute. Yeah, next weekend, August 15th and 16th, you got Montreal's biggest country music festival. I know you're interested in going.
0: Yeah,
19: Lasso's always a great time. Monday, August 17th, Deep Purple, they play the Bell Center. Jack Harlow is at MTELUS on Wednesday, August 19th. And also beginning on August 19th, the hit Broadway musical The Lion King begins its run at the Place des Arts. For tickets to all the big events happening in and around Montreal, just check out Evenco.ca. Or you could keep it locked to CJ800, especially during this time around 2:50. I get you caught up on everything happening in the city. This week is your final chance to check out the Montreal International Fireworks Competition. The final show takes place this Thursday, August 6th, with the closing ceremonies in what is being described as a tribute to the legends. Happening at the Old Port, it's the 18th edition of the Afro-Mont Festival 2026. Afro-Mont Festival is a major cultural event celebrating the richness of Afro-descendant cultures through music, dance, visual art, cuisine, and ancestral traditions. It's running from August 6th to 9th. Attendees will enjoy diverse musical performance, dance showcases, art exhibits, and more. It's absolutely free, and it's taking place in the heart of the old Montreal. Tonight on TV, you have an all-new episode of Dancing with the Stars, the next pro at 8 o'clock. That's on ABC. American Ninja Warrior at 9 o'clock on NBC. If you're looking for a movie to watch on AMC, Denzel Washington and Chris Pine star in Unstoppable at 8 o'clock. Over on VH1, you got The Social Network at 10:30. 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In sports, the National Bank Open is in full swing over at the IGA Stadium. I was fortunate to check out some tennis this weekend, and again, it's such a cool experience.
0: Mm-hmm.
19: The site is absolutely phenomenal. Easy to get there by metro, by the way. There's something for everybody.
0: So they played in the rain too yesterday, right?
19: Yeah. Something for everyone, but most importantly, there is some awesome tennis. Now, the qualifying rounds are complete, so we are officially in round one action happening today. Hopefully, they can get some matches in today to set up round two for tomorrow, and that's where Montreal's own Felix Auger-Aliassime, he's going to take the court. We still don't know the time, but I'll let you guys know when we find out. For ticket schedules and everything you need to know for National Bank Open happening right here in Montreal at the IGA Stadium, nationalbankopen.com. That's it.
0: Okay. Wow, that's a lot.
19: I know.
0: Okay.
19: Oh, wait, it's MLB trade deadline, and I'm kind of sad because the Blue Jays traded away Kevin Gausman to the Chicago Cubs.
0: Okay.
19: Pitcher. Pretty
0: sad.
19: And the LA Dodgers, they... Oh! LA Dodgers, they got Tarik Skubal. That's kind of cheating, but
0: I just saw your coffee just worked up.
19: And shout out the Montreal Alouettes. They picked up the win over the weekend, beating Ottawa. They are officially 7-1 on top of the East Division. And they're well ahead, too.
0: Can I tell you something? What's you know up? What I did this weekend?
19: What's up?
0: I bought tickets to the Grey Cup.
19: Oh, really? Already?
0: Yes, in Calgary.
19: Well, you should. You should. I mean,
0: I was just like, I'm feeling it.
19: You
0: They're
19: should.
0: They're going to go.
19: You should. They're playing really well. And, you know, this sets up. So Edmonton lost over the weekend. This officially gives the Alouettes the best record in the league. Next week, they're playing, though. Both two teams are playing. And I believe it's $10 tickets for the
0: kids. It's Davis Alexander Bubblehead Night Day or whatever.
19: So you're definitely going, right?
0: Yes, I'm going.
19: Yeah, I saw a couple tickets starting for $30. And then they go up to about like $200 for Alouettes. So it's happening in the city.
0: It's honestly, it's super fun. I love it. I know you. I said I would bring you on Saturday, but you got to go to Il Sonique. You're a busy guy.
19: And I got tennis.
0: Yeah,
19: I love going to
0: tennis. What about the bubblehead?
19: I know.
0: Davis Alexander Bubble. Yeah, I want to go to the tennis too.
19: Tennis is
0: There's
19: amazing.
0: So much on. It's hard to decide. Thanks so much, Brian.
19: No problem.
0: And as Brian said, we have a really great What's On calendar on our CJAD website. You can just Google CJAD What's On, and a lot of that stuff is there. Of course, we don't get Brian's unique perspective, nor, you know, watermelon testing suggestions and
19: $3.77 at Maxi, by the way.
0: 77 cents. All right, write that down. And it's not even Friday. You see all the value added that Brian brings to the show. Okay, coming up, something about groceries is not a joke, and that is meat and dairy and other products are being stolen every day in Quebec grocery stores and sold on the black market. I mean, I didn't even know there was a black market on this, but I was unable to get a steak the other day because it was locked up. We're going to speak to the Vice President of Public Affairs for Quebec at the Retail Council of Canada. Coming up after your CTV news update, here is Jason Mayoff.
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23: Good afternoon. It's 3 o'clock. I'm Jason Mayoff of the CTV News Update. Showers and a possible thunderstorm this afternoon. It's 21 downtown, but it feels like 28. Weather details in minutes. Here's what's making news right now. Passengers stranded as WestJet tries to get flights back on schedule. Another Canadian is heading into space. And how much this driver was fined for nearly doubling the speed limit in Valleyfield. With the latest from the CJAD 800 Traffic Center, here's Lorne Glazer.
3: We're seeing delays now on the eastbound side of the TCAN. The volume starting at Côte-de-Liesse running at the Christophe Colomb, also between Longelier and the Anjou Interchange. Southbound 25, that is busy between Beauvais and the tunnel. For the westbound side of the Met, delays there between Lacordaire and the DeCary Interchange. For northbound Laurentian, you are losing time as well. Dagenais out to Blainville. For northbound DeCary, it's a busy drive. Sherbrooke up to the top. Southbound DeCary, delays there from the top to Van Horn. On the westbound side of the 20, it's pretty busy between Turcotte and Norman. 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Your next report at 3:15.
23: In the news, WestJet and its flight attendants have reached a tentative agreement after a one-day strike disrupted travel over the weekend. The airline canceled flights and grounded its fleet, leaving passengers scrambling to rebook or seek refunds. WestJet passenger Daniel Arango is traveling to Edmonton, but is stranded with her infant in Toronto.
24: We were assigned another flight for tomorrow. A very long flight from here to Waterloo, then Waterloo to Calgary, Calgary to Edmonton, in each of them 8 hours layover, which is very hard with a newborn baby. She's only 4 months old. I think that's an impossible journey for her.
23: WestJet's last offer included a 13% pay hike for this year, plus 2.5% increases in each of the next 3 years. It also included what amounts to an additional 12% increase to address the union's concerns that flight attendants are only paid while in the air. Vandals have again smashed the front windows of a self-serve bakery on St. Denis Street. The words "Action Anti-Tech" appeared on the wall of the Mamie Clafoutis bakery, the second attack in less than 3 months. The owner says nothing was stolen, but security video shows someone breaking the glass and running away. Montreal police are investigating. Quebec says the province's latest measles outbreak is over. Health officials recorded 28 cases after the first infections appeared at the start of the summer and suggest the virus did not spread far. The last contagious case dates back to July 1st. Public health says vaccination remains the best way to protect against measles. Another Canadian astronaut is preparing for a mission into space just months after Artemis II's lunar flyby. Now, Joshua Kutrick from Alberta will be one of four people on NASA's SpaceX Crew 13 mission. The mission will put the four astronauts on the International Space Station for 6 months and includes a Canadian-led study on how space travel and microgravity can affect human health. They're set to take off in a little over a month. Michigan is reporting the first deaths linked to the Cyclospora outbreak in the U.S.
2: In Michigan, two people have died in the Cyclospora outbreak, the first confirmed deaths in the U.S. The Michigan Department of Health and Human Services says both people had underlying health conditions. Federal health officials have tied the outbreak to processed lettuce from Mexico, but are also citing other possible distribution channels. The CDC has reports of more than 6,700 lab-confirmed cases and over 420 hospitalizations since May 1st, with thousands of suspected cases across 45 states. I'm Jennifer King.
23: A driver lost his license for 7 days after police caught him doing 175 on Highway 530 in Salaberry to Valleyfield. The speed limit there is 100. SQ officer stopped him during a radar operation late Friday afternoon. He got a more than $1,500 ticket and 14 demerit points. For interviews and other audio, go to CJAD800.com or download the iHeartRadio app. Your Dormez-vous Weather Center forecast: showers and a possible thunderstorm this afternoon. A little windy, the high 23. Mainly cloudy with a chance of showers early this evening and then clearing. Still on the windy side tonight, the low 16. And sunshine tomorrow, the high 27. It's 21 downtown, but it feels like 28. For all the news during the day, stream us on your smart speaker. Just say play CJAD 800. Your next CTV News update is at 3:30.
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0: Good afternoon. Sue Smith sitting in for Aaron Rand on this rainy Monday. And we've been talking about groceries with Brian. Actually, we've been talking about groceries a lot on this show. And last week on the show, James Menny was on talking about criminals stealing from grocery stores. This was the first that I had heard of it. But I told a story where I had been to a Metro. And it was kind of after hours. I was in St. Eustache and I had come after the show. So I was probably 7, maybe 7:30. And I wanted to get a tomahawk because Brian had told me that they were on special. And they had a beautiful tomahawk steak and it was priced and wrapped and ready to go. But it was behind the meat counter. The guy had gone home for the day and nobody could open it. It was locked. And I was like, why would they lock the meat counter? Well, apparently, this is something that's been happening and that a lot of meat and dairy is being stolen by so-called criminal organizations. So we thought we would find out more. Francis Miley is the Vice President of Public Affairs for Quebec at the Retail Council of Canada, and he joins us on the line. Good afternoon.
7: Good afternoon.
0: So how big a problem is this? What are your members seeing?
7: Actually, meat or dairy theft is not something necessarily new. It's been a few years now that it's increasing. But I'd say meat, dairy is just the tip of the iceberg. I'm definitely not surprised about what the story you just told us or what I read in the media in the last days. It's actually really consistent with what our retailers have been telling us all across the country, and not only grocers, I mean, all kind of retailers, because we have members in electronics, we have members in fashion, etc. So actually the number one concern for retailers in Canada for about, I'd say 5 years since the pandemic, though, it's really retail crime. And if I may, it's just because we noticed two major changes in the last year, let's say 5 years. First of all, the scale of the losses has increased dramatically. You might have read, we made a study two years ago that says that retail crime is about near $10 billion of economic impact all across the country. So it's about $2 billion impact only in Quebec. So that's a lot. So it needs a lot of investment for retailers to fight that. Mm-hmm. And the second change is the paradigm. The nature of the problem has changed.
0: Yeah, the paradigm. Mm-hmm.
7: Exactly. What you just said. I mean, a few years back, when we talk about retail crime, people think about the 12-year-old stealing a chocolate barrel somewhere. You know, it's called opportunistic crime.
0: Mm-hmm. Shoplifting.
7: It still exists. Yeah, mm-hmm. Shoplifting, but it's opportunistic. Let's say it this way. Yeah. So it still exists. Yeah. But now we're facing repeat offenders, coordinated big groups with they're stealing large quantities and having networks to resell them. So it's really organized groups. So yeah, we talk about organized crime. We don't talk about Hells Angels or Mafia, but it's still organized. So, yeah. So the impacts are way bigger than it used to be.
0: Okay, so can you tell me a little bit more about that? Because, yeah, I mean, the headline in Le Journal de Montréal was organized crime, which of course makes you think of gangs. But you're suggesting it is gangs or it's not gangs?
7: No, it could be gangs at some point, but it's not. We're not blaming Hell's Angels on this. It's just the fact that they're. It's more. It's not opportunistic. It's more than one people. They're two, three, five, and it's a network. Everybody has a role about where to steal, how to steal, how to leave, where to sell it, how to sell it, and who to sell it to. So it gets organized, structured. So now it's not only stealing $10 or $20 item. They're, if we talk about, example, for groceries, they're leaving with entire carts full of meat, full of food. Not only meat, but entire kind of food that they can sell to some restaurants. And I'm not saying that all restaurants are corrupted. Definitely not. But selling to restaurants are through networks, through events. You'd be surprised how they can resell fresh food quickly to some groups. Let's say it this way. Yeah.
0: So if it's so well known and if it's as organized as you say, why is it so difficult to fight?
7: I'm glad to hear that it's well known, because at some point it's not. We've been everywhere in the media, let's say this way, for 2-3 years saying, hey, it's not opportunistic anymore. It's big. We're talking to many ministers, to many politicians at every level to make sure that they understand that now it's organized retail crime. We have to change that mindset, that collective mindset about the fact that it's just petty crime. No, it's not. It's the school of crime for some of them, and the impact are not what they used to be. So that's the first thing we're fighting for in Quebec or in Montreal, is to have at least a recognition, to have the police, to have the resources to fight it properly, and not saying, oh, we don't have time, we don't have resources, and we don't blame them. You know, they need to have the in French would say mot d'ordre from the government saying, hey, it's important, it has to be recognized, as it is now on the federal level. There were a bill that was just passed a few weeks ago, C-14, that gives more tools to the judges to consider repeat offenders for retail crime as an important crime. It's not a petty crime anymore. So that's where we are right now.
0: Mm-hmm. Okay, so changing the mindset is one thing. So what are you saying about the police in Quebec then? It sounds like they still have a long way to go.
7: But actually, we collaborate with them a lot. We organize many blitzes all across Quebec. So when we talk one-on-one to them, they're aware about the issue. It's just about, are they able to have the resources to fight the issue? That's the main question. But we, 4 times a year, we organize blitzes. It's like a specific place, a specific time, and a specific resources from the police to hit. So now when retailers call at that time, during that period, that blitz, a police officer will come right away and make sure that there's a follow-up, because right now when they're calling, they see something suspicious, the police don't come because they don't have time, they don't have resources, etc. As I said, we don't blame them.
0: But to your point, it's a whole, like, there's a whole chain of where the goods are going. So, I mean, you know, it strikes me that going to the retailer is maybe not where you need to go. Like, I don't know, looking in container ships, or certainly with food, I guess it has to be faster than that. Yeah. But, you know, how do you sort of work your way down the line? Because if there weren't buyers, there wouldn't be theft, right?
7: I totally agree with you. And that's why we need it to be recognized, to have those research, those larger research being done to fight those group. And I totally agree with you. Actually, what we would like to have at some point is exactly what the... there were a major investment and major resources give to the car theft.
0: Yeah.
7: If you do remember a few years ago, and we're not against that, it's totally legitimate to have that fight. But the issue we have here, you know, if somebody steals your car, you'll notice. If there is a $10 billion loss in retail in general all across Canada, you will not notice. You will notice because the price will increase at some point, but you won't notice in your daily life. So we have to make sure that the government understand the fact that even if the issue is diffuse in the society, it's important because the impacts are way bigger than they used to be.
0: I'm curious if retailers are taking things into their own hands. I mean, I know I've seen for small businesses, you know, posters outside saying this person, you know, they have cameras and they post the pictures and that kind of thing. And I've noticed that small retailers are much more careful about, you know, bringing your bags in and that kind of thing. But what, you know, what have you seen retailers do to try to counteract this?
7: They're doing a lot of training. They invest a lot in technologies. But even here in Quebec, it's a bit more difficult to use some kind of specific technologies to recognize those this repeat offenders. It's complicated, but it's true. It's a priority. They have to invest. They have to go on. They have to be proactive because now for I know that for some retailers in some specific area, they can lose about 20% of their, not the profits, but of their chiffre d'affaires. I'm sorry for this, but their business 20% of their.
0: Their business numbers. I don't know chiffre d'affaires. I don't know that expression.
7: Sorry. But the amount their they're selling, 20% of whatever they're selling, they're losing 20% of it.
0: Of their right. I see their profit.
7: Their profit. Yeah. Let's say it this way. So it makes the business not even profitable, not even worth it to be still open just because of retail crime. So that's where we are right now.
0: Yeah. And I mean, obviously the key is to stop it before it gets out of the store. But it sounds like, you know, we know that like somewhere like the Metro where that Tomahawk was locked up. I mean, you know, the staff was skeletal. There were like 5 people in the whole store. You can't expect a teenager to go running after someone who's stealing a cart of groceries.
7: You can't expect, and at the same time, sometimes you just don't want them to run after
0: of
7: the
0: course,
7: guy. You know, there's a danger thing. So that's why they invest as well in the security guards. And but that this is quite expensive. But it's how do you train your employees to make sure there's a de-escalation when it's escalate, or to make sure to react, but at the same time not react depending of the situation. So it's quite delicate. So that's why we do believe in that it's it has the police force should have enough resources to really support retailers on this because they can act.
0: Francis, thank you so much. Very enlightening, that's for sure. Thank you.
7: You're welcome. Have a good day.
0: You too. That's Francis Maili. He's the Vice President of Public Affairs for Quebec at the Retail Council of Canada, really painting an alarming picture of how much theft goes on. And to his point, organized crime doesn't mean gangs in that sense, just in the sense that these criminals are organized. They are organized in the way they steal, and they're organized in the way they get rid of the loot. All right, coming up, we're going to really do a change of topic and talk about weddings. You're not going to believe what the trendiest wedding is for 2026. Right now, though, let's check your drive at the CJAD Traffic Center. Lauren Glazer is watching it for us. Lauren.
3: Sue, looking at the westbound side of the 20, it's pretty slow between Turcotte and Norman. Also delays northbound 13. Volume now St. Rose running up to the 640 for southbound 13. You do have delays as well between the Vasho Bridge and 440, again between Hickmore and Ottery 20. Northbound Laurentian delays there from Dagenet to Blainville for northbound the Carry. It's a difficult drive from Sherbrooke up to the top. On the eastbound side of the Met, you are losing time before the Carry now to an accident. That's at Lackady. More volume on the eastbound side of the Met between Longjolier and the Anjou interchange. On the westbound side of the Met, volume 2 between La Cordière and the DeCarry interchange. Fuel up this weekend. 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
0: Thank you very much, Lauren Glazer at the Traffic Center. A number of you are writing in thinking that chiffre d'affaires is inventory. I don't know. I did a quick Google and it says turnover. So, yeah, kind of the same idea. All right. Coming up, we're going to talk about the latest trend in weddings. Right now, we're going to take a quick break.
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23: 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Charges include producing, trafficking, and possessing methamphetamine.
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0: Good afternoon. The translations keep coming in. This texter says, "Hi, Sue. Chiffre d'affaires is sales figures." Yeah, that makes sense. Sales figures. I think that's it. Inventory, turnover. Basically, they're losing 20% due to theft. Okay, we're going to talk about weddings. So if you think back, remember when Taylor Swift married Travis Kelce last month? The wedding was big. Big, like Madison Square Garden big. But actually, the trend for celebrity nuptials is going the other way. The simple courthouse wedding is making a comeback. Sadaf Hassan is a culture writer and editor and columnist at the Globe and Mail, and she wrote about this trend recently. And she joins me on the line. Hello.
1: Hi there. Thank you for having me.
0: It's great to have you. So what are some celebrities and examples of simple weddings recently?
1: So I'll give you two big examples. This was earlier this summer. So we have our Charlie XCX, a musician, but not a popular musician, Dua Lipa. They both had these really stunning courthouse weddings. They kept it small. They looked gorgeous. They still dressed up. They did all that, but they kept it to a nice, simple venue, low-key production, probably saved a ton of money, had a big party after. But this does seem to be a new pattern that's happening, not just for celebrities, but for regular people, too.
0: And why do you think this is?
1: Well, you know what? I think it's a few things. I mean, listen, post-COVID, the cost of living has only risen, right? And I think people are looking for ways they can save a little money. But here's the other thing. It's a little more intimate, too. You know, you've got to be really intentional with every choice. I spoke to a few couples for the story who had the most beautiful experiences at their courthouse weddings. There was one couple, you know, they had their family friends take photos. They had an aunt officiate. They wore their grandparents' clothes. They wore local vintage picks from nearby stores. There's something about it that's more restrained, yes, but it doesn't give up on the beauty and the sentiment, I think.
0: Yeah. I mean, it also sounds like an aesthetic choice, I guess, like a statement almost, especially, you know, wearing your grandparents' clothes.
1: Yeah.
0: You know, it's almost like you're making a statement.
1: I think so. I think it ends up being a lot more intimate, right? Mm-hmm. You get to only have a few people with you. You can't fill up the space like you might at MSG, like Taylor Swift. But that means you bring the people who are closest to you probably, mm-hmm. right? So maybe your parents, maybe a few close friends. And so every little touch becomes such a key, important, intentional choice. I think there's something really beautiful about that. And, you know, if the most memorable thing is maybe the dress you wore or the shoes that you had, then it becomes really important where those were rooted from and what the origin was. So I think that's actually a really special part of it.
0: Mm. You mentioned the cost aspect, and you said, you know, certainly post-COVID and everything, but can we talk a little bit about the cost aspect of it? So I know in your research, you looked at how much sort of the average wedding, if there is such a thing, costs.
1: Yeah.
0: What did you find?
1: So let me hit you with a big number. So in Canada, the average wedding right now costs about $30,000 to $42,000.
0: Wow.
1: So, you know, that's very substantial. For some people, that's their salary, yeah. right? Now, if you want to do a courthouse wedding, and I'm giving you average numbers, let's say you're in Montreal, you're in Toronto, you're looking at about $180 to $200 for a marriage license, and then maybe about $150 max just to reserve a civic wedding chamber, let's say, or a space at any nearby city hall. So it's much more affordable. The couples that I spoke to, they ended up spending maybe a few hundreds more or maybe $1,000 more just getting photography and outfits and maybe some flowers together. Mm-hmm. And then for a lot of them, with all that money that they saved, they would put that towards something like, say, a honeymoon mm-hmm. or a dinner that they might treat their family to later in the week. So I think that's a pretty substantial save, right?
0: Yeah. Absolutely. I mean, it's kind of crazy when you balance the two out. What about the religious aspect, though? Is that something that Canadian couples are moving away from?
1: Well, I think it's interesting. I mean, you know, there's a lot of different cultures and places in the world where, you know, doing the legal part of it is just having like something really simple that mm. looks like a courthouse wedding, and mm. having a huge, massive wedding is not a key part of it. Mm. I think it's hard to say just now. We don't have the exact statistics for how much people are moving away from it, but there does seem to be something to separating the legal marriage from the celebration itself, right? So you can keep it really simple if you just want to get the paperwork done and then have a really big party yeah. or family event later. That does seem to be appealing to younger generations. So for instance, if you're on social media at all, if you're on TikTok, if you're on Pinterest, you might have seen this. There's actually almost 200% rise in Gen Z just looking up City Hall elopement, or how can I make this simpler? What about a City Hall marriage? What could that look like? So there is a part of that that's mm-hmm. just, let's keep it simple. Let's not worry about all of the other things. Let's just get the paperwork done.
0: It's funny, and I don't know how to phrase this question, but I'm thinking, yeah, but is it always up to the ones that are getting married? Because it strikes me that if you're spending $42,000 on your wedding, your parents must be helping you out. If you're, you know, in your 20s, well, I'm making big assumptions here. I don't know if that's true.
1: I would say so. I mean, listen, I'm South Asian, so I come from a very big wedding industrial complex where you're spending tons and tons. And I think it almost becomes a cultural expectation. Yeah. Sometimes I joke with friends that, you know, the wedding is really for the parents and maybe what they want, and especially if they're funding it, which I do think a lot of the time they are, especially for younger people now. It's so hard to afford something like that. You need that help. Mm-hmm. So I think one of the other beauties of having something smaller like this is you can probably fund it on your own, and that means you can probably make a lot of your own choices. Yeah. But I did speak with one couple who felt like they did need to do a little extra just to keep their parents happy the day after. So sometimes that can be, you know, maybe you do a little destination thing, but you don't put all your investment into that. And maybe it's just a few people who come with you, or it is a big dinner at a fancy restaurant on the weekend, you know, whatever that might look like. But yeah, I think this means that maybe Gen Z is looking to go their own way and be a little more independent.
0: So you see that trend continuing then?
1: I think so, and I think it's a beautiful thing. Why not? And listen, if it saves you money, that seems to be the key thing these days for everybody.
0: Yeah, and it's funny when you think about, you know, you're talking about the sort of your cultural expectations, and when you think about parents, when parents get involved, there are always people that you have to invite, you know, and those numbers just get bigger and bigger, and then, well, your side of the family has 50, my side of the family needs to have 50, and, you know, and very rapidly it can get out of control.
1: It can be too much. And I think this is something that just makes it so much easier to tackle, right? And you don't even have to hire a wedding planner. You don't have to hire a photographer, even if you don't want to. You can keep it all within arm's length, which I think is one of the best parts about it, right? These days when you have a big wedding, there's so many moving parts and it can run away from you. And gosh, this is just easier. So why not?
0: All right. Well, listen, great talking to you. It was a lovely article. Thank you.
1: Thank you so much, Sue.
0: Bye. That's Sadaf Hassan. She's a culture writer and editor and columnist at the Globe and Mail. And her article was called In Praise of the Courthouse Wedding. And actually, they're really nice pictures of Dua Lipa and Charlie XCX. I think they were in London, but it was very picturesque, you know, standing on the courthouse steps with the little bouquet. Back to simplicity. All right. We are going to check in with your CTV news right now. Coming up afterwards, we're going to talk about FIFA and this odd funding plan that was launched and then retracted. We're going to get into the FIFA gossip coming up after your CTV news update.
23: Good afternoon. It's 3:30. I'm Jason Mayoff with a CTV news update. A 61-year-old man is in critical condition after a single vehicle crash in the West Island. Police say for an unknown reason, the man hit a tree while driving north on Sources between Hymas and Avro in Point Clair. WestJet flight attendants have 30 days to ratify an agreement in principle reached early this morning. It came one day after their strike began. There's still no word on when the airline would be able to resume its full normal operations, but flights have slowly started to resume. And U.S. President Donald Trump says Iran reached out to the U.S. to stop a planned military strike. In the Oval Office today, Trump said he expects the Strait of Hormuz to be completely reopened by tomorrow. For more news, including the end of the latest measles outbreak in Quebec, go to ctvnewsmontreal.ca. And with the latest from the CJAD 800 Traffic Centre, here's Lauren Glazer.
3: We're seeing a lot of off and on volume now on the westbound side of the Met, starting Lacourt Air up to the DeCary Interchange. Also delays on the eastbound side of the TCAN. Volume from Coeur d'Alias running out to Lacadie. Earlier on, we did have an accident there. More volume on the eastbound side of the Met between Lacourt Air and the Anjou Interchange. Southbound 25, pretty busy, bumping into the tunnel. Northbound, the Carry has delays. Sherbrooke up to the top. Southbound, the Carry volume now from the top to Van Horn. For southbound 15, it's pretty slow between Atwater and the Champlain. On the westbound side of the 20, you are losing time. Turcotte back to Norman. 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
23: Your Dormez-vous Weather Center forecast showers and a possible thunderstorm this afternoon. A little windy, the high today 23. Mainly cloudy with a chance of showers early this evening and then clearing. Still on the windy side tonight, the low 16. And sunshine for tomorrow, the high 27. It's 21 downtown, but it feels like 27. Your next CTV News update is at 4 o'clock.
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9: Good afternoon. Sue Smith sitting in for Aaron Rand. This is my last week with you, and we've had a lot of fun, haven't we? On this rainy Monday, we're going to talk a little bit more about the weather coming up in the next half hour. Right now, I'm calling it our football half hour, football as in soccer, and we're going to talk about that right now. And a little bit later, we're going to meet the coach of a flag football team who just traveled to the States and came home victorious. So we'll meet them. We'll meet the coach anyway. Right now, though, soccer. So after it's kind of a bizarre story. After its most successful World Cup ever, FIFA is now reeling from a backlash by its members. So it started with a plan that was floated last week by President Gianni Infantino. Basically, he wanted to sell stakes in the World Cup to private equity investors. But then soccer associations like the UEFA, which is the European Union's soccer governing body, and others said they would boycott all of FIFA's global competitions in protest. So on Friday, Infantino had to back away from his plan. So it's kind of a bit confusing. We've got Moshe Lander on the line. He's a senior lecturer in economics at Concordia University with an expertise in sports economics. Good afternoon.
10: Hello.
9: So first of all, can you sort of describe what Infantino's plan was?
10: Well, I think he did a very good job explaining it. The objective here is to basically sell off a portion of FIFA's soccer tournaments to private investors and raise capital that way. Be no different, say, than if I wanted to sell off 20% of my company and I go on Shark Tank or I go on Dragon's Den and say that in exchange for that, I want your money and you get ownership. He was effectively saying, this is what I'm offering you. The thing that really kind of irked some people was that the money men that were going to get involved were related to Donald Trump, or at least to his son-in-law, Jared Kushner. And so whenever you start making like a Mad Lib that has Donald Trump, Jared Kushner, Johnny Infantino, FIFA, and money, yeah, people start getting the backs up saying, this doesn't sound kosher to me.
9: So, So can you just elaborate on that a little bit? Because, again, it's confusing. So was it like an open offer anyone could buy, or was it a certain amount of people who were going to be getting stakes in this, like Jared Kushner, it's his brother, I think, actually. Yeah.
10: Yeah, mm-hmm. it was his brother that mm-hmm. was going to kind of lead the charge here. Again, it would be no different than if I were going to put up 20% of my company, I might decide who the investors are going to be or what the pool of investors is right. going to be, or I would hire somebody to go find those investors that meet my criteria that I might lay down. This was not going to be something where you and I could buy our way in with a share each, mm-hmm. But it was clear that they were going to be people that were connected to the Kushners, which means that you're effectively getting

0: all of the silliness that comes with that name and that brand, I guess.
1: Yeah, and this after, you know, of course the FIFA, the World Cup was held in the States, and Donald Trump was definitely making a big deal out of being there, especially at the end. Yeah, so tell me about the reaction of the soccer associations. I mean, basically a boycott, right?
0: Right, and they all push back, but with different reasons. So UEFA, that was the European Soccer Federation, said, we fundamentally disagree with this idea on all grounds. You didn't tell us in advance. You didn't give us time to think about it. You didn't ask for our opinion. We don't agree with the idea that soccer should be sold off to anybody under any circumstances. So thank you, we're out, and don't ask for us to participate in any of your events if you go through with this. The range of opinions, though, went down to maybe lesser transgressions, which is you just didn't tell us, or you didn't give us time to think about it, or you didn't consult properly. But all of the federations pushed back and said, yeah, I just don't like this. It doesn't pass the smell test. Mm-hmm. You told us about this only after the news came out through British media. You didn't tell us yourself. And when it eventually came out, we found out that we only had 1 month to think about the offer, with a gun to our head saying, you got until September 19, I think it was, to cast your vote, but we're not having a conversation beyond that. So part of the pushback was, how dare you tell us that we have a deadline here? If we want to think about it long and hard, we should be able to do so, especially when we're only finding out about it because of a news leak.
1: So, I mean, it sounds like basically what you're describing is a lot of them pushed back that it was heavy-handed. And also, yeah, like you said, it didn't pass the smell test because it looked like, you know, it was a bit exclusive. Only certain people would be given access. But here's the part that I find interesting. So Infantino, in his tenure as president, has increased the revenues of football associations around the world. Apparently, there are 211 that are part of FIFA. And so, I guess, is it biting the hand that feeds them?
0: To some extent. I think that part of the problem here is that FIFA is one of the most corrupt organizations in the world. I make the joke that you can take FIFA, the IOC, and the Trump White House and put them in any order you want, and I'll sign off on it. The FIFA has created this climate that they're not to be trusted. The previous head of FIFA, Sepp Blatter, resigned in disgrace, yeah, also over corruption. Gianni Infantino clearly has corruption allegations nipping at his heels, and the fact that he cozied up to Trump really suggests that something's not right here. So, you know, I think part of the problem is just the messenger as much as it is the message. And then again, when you bring in these investors in tow with no real time for consultation or reflection, it really does suggest that, yes, the heavy-handedness is the thing that bothered people, but the money that's being offered is somewhere between $8 to $20 million for every one of those 211 soccer federations. The big kids in Europe, Spain, England, Germany probably wouldn't miss that. That's chump change to them. But some of those smaller federations are going to say, yeah, that really could have mattered, but you didn't ask us and you didn't give us a chance to say what it is that's wanted. I think that there might be a chance for this to be revived at a later point with proper consultation, where enough of those minnows of the 211 might say, we're okay with this if you give us enough money and if you can bring Europe on board. There is a chance this would go through, but I just don't think now under the current climate, and certainly not under the current leader.
1: Well, and certainly Europe seemed pretty categorical that they weren't going to play in that sandbox, that's for sure. So I don't know if this is opening a whole can of, I mean, obviously it is, but this, you know, using it, it's one of the most corrupt organizations in the world, FIFA. So is this... like just more evidence of that? Is this like the canary in the coal mine, or is it just like the way business gets done in FIFA? Do you know what I mean? Like how out of the ordinary is this?
0: I don't think it's out of the ordinary at all. You know, my parents always used to say, you are who your friends are, and if you hang out with losers, you're a loser. Now, granted, that's not going to win any Parent of the Year awards for them, but the point is basically correct, right? Like, when you see Gianni Infantino and Donald Trump becoming chummy-chummy, this suggests that something is wrong here with the system. And so FIFA has always had these corruption problems, and I'm going to say that I guess when you have 211 different football federations, you know, there's a certain amount of, I'll say, compromise that's needed to try and get things passed, especially when some of these blocks have disproportionate weight and influence. But at the same time, it's also what opens the capacity for huge amounts of corruption to take place, where there's vote buying or rigging of events or trying to steer these events towards locations where you can cozy up to people who are like-minded, right? You are who your friends are. And so there's maybe a reason why the World Cup was in the U.S. during Trump's time in office, or at least they secured the rights while Trump was in office, in part because there was an understanding that corruption recognizes corruption.
1: Wow. I feel so naive right now. But it reminds me of an article I was reading. I think it was in the Literary Review of Canada. And basically it was, you know, about all these sheikhs from the Middle East buying soccer teams. And those soccer teams are now doing really, really well. So, in fact, the whole soccer is kind of colored a little bit, which, of course, you hate when you've just come off this feel-good, you know, tournament.
0: Yeah, and a lot of those owners now of the teams in Europe were possibly money laundering, but also partly trying to sport wash where that money came from. And that was an issue that we've seen in the past where, you know, Russia hosting the Winter Olympics, sure, it was a vanity play for Putin, but it was also a way to maybe try and gloss over crimes committed by Russia against various countries around the world. And so if we're too busy enjoying sport, maybe it changes the way that we see them. So some of these owners of these clubs were saying, hey, if I give you a winner, then don't worry about where my money came from, or don't worry about what ethics or things I had to violate to come up with the money to give you the winner. You know, you said bite the hand that feeds. It's kind of the same sort of thing. And I think a lot of fans were maybe willing to go with that Faustian bargain in exchange for a winner. But of course, when things don't go well, all of a sudden they realize, wait, it's not worth it.
1: Yeah. But it sounds like it's so Byzantine and so well ingrained in the culture. So, and on that, and just quickly, if FIFA is so as poisoned as you say, then is it likely that Infantino will even have any repercussions, or just business as usual?
0: Well, he was looking to go unopposed as the leader for the next cycle. I think his term is up at the end of this year.
1: Like the next,
0: you know,
1: 10
0: now there's a bit of an
1: Yeah,
0: and now maybe there's an opportunity for somebody to step forward, maybe from the European Federation, in fact, and say, hey, this is what we've put up with long enough between him and the previous leader. Maybe I'm going to throw my name into the hat then, and I'm going to try and clean it up and at least keep soccer as pure as the purists would like to think it is.
1: Wow. Okay, I learned so much, and I don't know if I'm better for it, Moshe, but I thank you for opening my eyes. Thank you so much. That's Moshe Lander, a senior lecturer in economics at Concordia University. He has an expertise in sports economics about, some ugly stuff coming out of FIFA. Coming up, this is not sport washing. This is a really great local story of flag football players. They're 14, and they've just come back from the States. And, well, we'll tell you. But it's a good news story. Right now, let's check your drive. Lauren Glazer's watching it from the CJAD 800 Traffic Center. Lauren?
2: Sue, looking at the westbound side of the 20, it's difficult between Turcon and Norman. Also delays for northbound, the carry volume starting at Sherbrooke back up to the top. Southbound, the carry delays now from the top to Van Horn. For southbound 15, it's pretty slow between De La Rondre and the Champlain. Eastbound side of the TCAN, you do have volume. Cuddly S runs out to Lacadie on the eastbound side of the Met. Earlier on, we did have an accident there. More volume for the eastbound side of the Met between Longelier and Anjou. For southbound 25, it's pretty busy between Yprevost and the tunnel. Lots of off and on volume on the westbound side of the Met now between VO and the DeCarry Interchange. 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
1: Good afternoon, Sue Smith sitting in for Aaron Rand. Great to be with you on this football half hour. A few weeks ago, we brought you the story of a Montreal Flag football team. They had defeated all the other teams across the country and were headed to represent Canada at the NFL Flag Summer Championships, which were held in Indianapolis. And guess what? Even though they were the youngest team in their division, they won. Jamil Springer is the head coach of Flight School Elite Flag football team, and he joins us on the line. Good afternoon.
25: Good afternoon. Good afternoon. Thank you for having me.
1: Hey, congratulations.
25: Thank you.
1: How are you feeling?
25: Oh, I can't lie to you. I feel extremely well, content, happy about our achievement. But more importantly, we're just ready for what's next.
1: Okay, whoa. Let's just look back for 1 minute, Jamil. Let's rest on your laurels for a second. First of all, tell me about your team. Who are your team?
25: Well, we're a group of under 15 athletes in Montreal. Our name is Flight School Elite. And we've been active as a unit since 2017. This particular group has been going strong for about 3 to 4 months together as a unit.
1: Is it boys, girls?
25: For this group, it's just boys.
1: Right. And so you represent Montreal. Like, how did you, what was your journey to the tournament in Indianapolis like?
25: Yeah, so we had a regional tournament, which was held in Montreal, that's ran by NFL Canada, where we went undefeated and we won. And then we went to the national tournament, which was in Ottawa, where we also luckily, we went undefeated as well. And then that punched our ticket to Indianapolis, which was the largest flag football stage so far for youth football, where we also went undefeated.
1: Amazing. Wow, that's really amazing. Tell me about the games. Like, what was it like being in Indiana, and what were your games like that you played?
25: Yeah, so overall, the experience itself is like nothing that we've ever seen before. We had the opportunity to connect with several teams from across the world. We played New Zealand, we played Brazil, China, Mexico, as well as Germany. So those were the teams that we played during our round robin and finals. And it was interesting for us to kind of see the game from another landscape, so yeah. See how it's played across the world, right?
1: Yeah.
25: So that was something to take back for sure.
1: And so, but your big games were against Mexico and the USA, and I understand you went to triple overtime with Team USA?
25: Yeah. So we played Mexico for the finals of the international bracket, which was an intense game. And it's all over the web right now. It was on ESPN, where we won on the final play. So Mexico had an opportunity to win with 0 seconds left, and our defender made a great stop, which punched our ticket to the finals against U.S. And U.S., in typical fashion, it went down to the wire. Three overtimes where we were able to pull it out in the last final seconds.
1: That's incredible. Now, I understand you were the youngest team. So your guys are U14, I understand, and this was U15?
25: Yeah, so we got a group of kids that are actually 2013 born, and some 2012s, and we were playing against 2011. So roughly 13-year-olds going up against 15-year-olds, and they rose to the occasion.
1: Well, I mean, what do you attribute their success to?
25: Hard work. And, you know, it's never easy in those type of formats because the games are short. It's very high pressured.
1: Yeah.
25: So it's really important to stay level-headed and focused. And they bought into what we were telling them to do, and they became successful.
1: How popular is flag football?
25: I think for sure it's the fastest growing sport right now. And
1: really?
25: Because it's inclusive for guys and girls, and now you can see it's accessible all across the world. I wouldn't be surprised if it's going to be the second biggest sport after soccer. I really do think so.
1: I'm trying to remember back to my McGill days. I played flag football. It was really fun.
25: Absolutely. It's not too complicated to play.
1: So, but, you know, it's interesting that it's sponsored by the NFL, and you said NFL Canada. So is it like considered to be a bit of a, I don't know, recruiting or training ground? Because these kids could be playing football, right?
25: Absolutely. Well, it's definitely a sport that is an easy transition to tackle football.
1: Mm-hmm.
25: But the fact that there's all girls divisions, it's kind of its own sport and its own entity, right? And at this particular tournament, there was a lot of scouts from Division I universities there to promote their program and also try and recruit for their institutions.
1: So I don't know if you can generalize like this, but would you say that most of your players then want to stay in flag football, or are they, you know, likely to switch over to tackle football?
25: It's a tough one. So in our program, we have kids that actually played tackle football, and they use flag football as kind of an off-season training to help transition and translate to the game they play.
1: Yep.
25: And then we have athletes that don't play tackle football and might play basketball, or they might play hockey. And they look at flag football as, you know, potentially their primary sport. So we kind of get to see the impact it has on all different shapes of people that are interested in sports. And, you know, our goal is not to push them to flag football. If they play tackle football, that's great. It's just to show them another sport that they can like. And maybe, you know, they might be a little bit more successful in to the sport that they're playing currently.
1: And you said at the beginning you're focused on what's next. So what is next for your team?
25: Well, for this particular group, I think their focus is to continue to show that they can play with the best of the best. Mm-hmm. So we're going to enter a lot more tournaments as a unit and just trying to see how far we can take it. So we actually signed up to go to Panama in January, and we'll also be going to Shanghai, China as well. So
1: we're gonna
25: take the show on the road and really enjoy the international aspect of flag football.
1: I like it. Well, listen, it sounds like you have a lot of accolades already and championships under your belt, so congratulations again, Jamil.
25: Thank you so much.
1: Bye-bye. That is Jamil Springer. He's the head coach of Flight School Elite Flag Football Team. Wow, they're on to Panama and maybe Shanghai after, ripping the competition in Indiana at the International Championships. All right, coming up on the other side, we're going to talk about RVing. You know, today's a holiday. Not for us, but for lots of other people. Lots of RVs on the road, and the season is still young. Maybe you're coming back from a trip. Maybe you're going on a trip. We're going to talk about camping and RVing. Right now, though, let's check your CTV news update. Here's Jason Mayoff.
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4: Good afternoon. It's 4 o'clock. I'm Jason May off of the CTV News Update. A chance of showers early this evening. It's 21 downtown, but it feels like 26. Weather details in minutes. Here's what's making news right now. A crash in the West Island sends a man to hospital. A self-serve Montreal bakery hit by vandals again. And WestJet passengers scrambling to get to their destinations. For the latest from the CJAD 800 Traffic Center, here's Lauren Glazer.
5: We have delays on the eastbound side of the TCAN now. Starting currently, yes, running back to Lacadie on the eastbound Met. We did have an accident there. It just has been cleared out. Southbound 25, the volume from Beaubien into the tunnel. Also delays on the westbound side of the Met now. Starting Lacordaire back to the DeCary Interchange. For northbound Laurentian, you are losing some time. St. Rose out to the 640. For northbound DeCary, delays there from Sherbrooke up to the top. Southbound 15, that is slowing now between Atwater and the Champlain. For the westbound side of the 20, pretty tough between Turcotte and Norman. Fuel up this weekend, get $3 bonus Canadian tire money at Essence Plus or Petro Canada with a 25-liter fill. 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Traffic and transit every 15 minutes on CJAD 800. 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
4: In the news, police have set up a security perimeter on sources between Hymas and Avro after a single vehicle crash this afternoon. Police say just before 1, a 61-year-old man hit a tree while driving northbound on sources in Pointe Claire. He was rushed to hospital in critical condition. Someone struck again at the Mamie Clafoutis self-serve bakery on St. Denis Street. Vandals smashed the front windows last week and left an anti-tech message on the wall. The bakery faced another attack in May when the activist group Robin des Ruelles said it was stealing food to be distributed to community fridges and to low-income residents. Police are investigating the two incidents. No arrests have been made. The WestJet strike may be over, but passengers are still scrambling to get where they need to go. Chantal Fader had to book a new flight from Toronto to Montreal after her WestJet flight was canceled when the strike began yesterday. She says the airline did offer to rebook her flight to Montreal for Wednesday, but she needed to be here earlier because of an appointment. Fader tells CTV News that trying to get in touch with WestJet has been impossible.
6: Every time I call to talk to them, I get a message saying, we're trying to help as many customers as possible. We are not able to take your call. Please call again later. And that is every time I call. I've been trying ever since Maybe every hour since yesterday, and that's always the message we get.
4: WestJet and its flight attendants reached a deal early this morning, but the airline is still trying to get its flight schedule back on track. Well, Donald Trump's social media site began selling instant access to his Truth Social posts.
7: Trump has used social media to announce massive military strikes or changes to his signature tariff policy, moving the markets with a single post to his social media platform, Truth Social. Now the president's company is selling instant access to Trump's social media posts through a service designed for big financial firms that could make millions from having Trump's announcements milliseconds faster than their competitors. Trump's company has not disclosed the cost of the service, and Democrats are already calling for an investigation into what they say is the latest way Trump is allegedly profiting from the presidency. Peter Harlambous, ABC News.
4: 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Sunny tomorrow, the high 28, and Wednesday sunshine and the high 31. It's 21 downtown, but it feels like 26. For all the news during the day, stream us on your smart speaker. Just say play CJAD 800. 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
1: Good afternoon. Sue Smith sitting in for Aaron Rand. And you know, today is a holiday today. Not here in Quebec, but everywhere else in Canada. Yeah, and I was talking in the first hour of the show. I don't know if you were listening then, but I had a very hairy drive into work today because it was torrential downpour when I was driving. Saw a lot of camper vans on the roads. And we're going to open the phone lines in this half hour. I'd love to hear from you if you are a camper. I'd love to hear your camping stories. I got a camping story to tell you. It involves a tent and a lot of water. yeah, we're going to do that in the next little while. I'd like to hear from you if you have an RV or if you camp in a tent or if you're planning on traveling this summer. Maybe you just come back from the construction holiday. What do you like about camping? You know, remember last year we were all like, we will not go to the States. And so we were all traveling all around Canada. Are you still doing that? I'd love to hear from you. And also, like, what is camping like right now? Are you, is it hard to get space? We'll have that conversation in just a minute. First though, I have to admit that I've been looking at RVs and wondering if I should make the move and just drive across the country. Well, Michael McNaught is the co-founder and CEO of RV Easy, and he joins us on the line. Hello.
12: How are you this afternoon?
1: I'm good. How are you?
12: I'm doing very well. Thanks for having me today.
1: It's a pleasure. So here's the question, right? So is taking an RV really camping, Michael?
12: Well, I guess it depends on who you ask. And that's where I like to kind of, I'm trying to change a bit of the narrative, because to me, there's many different modes of camping. You know, personally, I grew up being a canoe guide in Northern Ontario, and that's certainly an element of camping. And getting married, I kind of had to make some concessions, and getting an RV was the middle ground that we decided on. But even the RV, a lot of people think RVing and think camping, and they're thinking provincial parks out in the middle of the woods.
1: Yes.
12: I can tell you, I've had some incredible experiences that are totally different.
1: Like
12: just the other week, actually, about an hour from Montreal, there's a campground, Havana Club Camping. It legitimately feels like a Cuban all-inclusive resort.
1: Oh, come on.
12: Cuban entertainment, swim-up pool, all the food you can imagine, but you stay in an RV on location.
1: Right.
12: I love themed RV resorts, right? That place is your vacation, and I'd say especially this summer with, again, the strange economic times we live in, certainly a very, very affordable vacation for the families.
1: I'm having a hard time, and I'm wondering if you are, of me picturing you being a canoe guide in the north, and then now your favorite thing is themed RV parks.
12: Well, you know what? It only took me about 19 years, but I did get my wife out into a canoe for a week. So it did come around. Yeah. But certainly the RVing part has really grown on me. And mm-hmm. I've done drive-in movie theaters in the back of a motorhome. I've parked at the Rogers Center and watched Blue Jays games. It's not just camping in the woods. It's kind of what I'm trying to tell people about, is that there's so much more you can do from an RV. And whether that's a motorhome, something that you're driving, or a trailer, and this is the other piece people don't think, it's not very intuitive, but with our service, right, we're peer-to-peer RV rentals, so you're renting directly from an RV owner,
1: right,
12: but they will offer to deliver it and set it up directly at your campground. So you don't even need to tow it.
1: Mm-hmm.
12: You just roll up. I've done a motorcycle trip where you have an RV delivered and you take your motorcycle to the campground. There's just so many more things available to camping than what is kind of traditionally thought of for RVing.
1: Oh, that's cool, having it delivered. So one of the things that I'm wondering about is, so my son worked in Whistler for a while, and he had a bunch of friends who were from all over the place, and two of them are doing a journey across Canada right now in a, it's like a, I don't know, a Dodge van or something that's been reconfigured. But they had some trouble, certainly in Montreal, like parking overnight. So I wonder, are there limitations? Like you've been talking about mostly campgrounds. Are you limited to campgrounds you did say the Rogers Center you could go to.
12: Yeah, well, there are, there generally are some municipal restrictions. Certainly many people are aware of, Walmart certainly welcomes a lot of people into their parking lots overnight. Mm-hmm. But there are places to do your boondocking and kind of city camping.
1: Mm-hmm.
12: Certainly in a much larger RV makes it much more challenging.
1: Mm-hmm.
12: But campgrounds, they're also fairly affordable. You'll find many of them around, a $40 a night type stay. But there are other options. I would certainly also encourage people to, sometimes it's nice to have a warm shower, and using some of those facilities at the campgrounds is kind of nice, especially if you're driving across the country in a Dodge Caravan.
1: Mm-hmm.
12: But there are options. You certainly can do that. And again, it's just another aspect of RVing. Like there's so many different ways of doing it.
1: So what are some of the things that you should think about if you're thinking of buying or renting an RV?
12: What I always encourage people to do, especially if it's your first time, is just keep it simple. Get an all, your all-inclusive resort. So have your full hookups, your electricity, your water, your sewer, have everything booked at that campsite, and get something delivered. And do it relatively close to home. I kind of encourage people, and that's something we're seeing this summer as well, is people are traveling a lot closer to home,
1: mm-hmm.
12: call it within 100, 200 kilometers. And that's a real nice first step. Right, eliminate all the variables that stress people out, like towing it, packing it up, backing it into a campsite, hooking everything up. Just eliminate all those variables and let our RV owners take care of that for you and try it out. Right, mm-hmm. It's definitely a try before you buy type scenario.
1: Mm-hmm.
12: So keep it simple, keep it close to home, and stay a couple days at the same site. When you're picking up and moving every other day, it's a lot, right? Try to have that really enjoyable first experience.
1: So you wouldn't recommend just like getting an RV and driving across the country. You need to do a couple of test drives first.
12: You certainly can, and many people do. I would certainly encourage people to try it out first,
1: yeah.
12: Right? It certainly is different from staying in a hotel, and there's different elements you need to think of how long is my water going to last, and what about the batteries, and am I going to have power where I'm going? But once you figure it out, I can tell you it's quite enjoyable.
1: Yeah.
12: I've had trips to Disneyland, I guess it would be Disney World, down in Florida,
1: yeah.
12: And we're washing and showering the kids on the road before we get to the resort, right? There's so many conveniences you can have when you're traveling.
1: And then you camp in the resort or you stay in a hotel room?
12: So we would stay at the KOA resort. I personally like KOAs. They're very predictable. That's the Campgrounds of America, for those that don't know. It's kind of a franchise all across North America, but they're very, very predictable, very, very family friendly. They have all your amenities. And then we would actually take the RV and drive over to Disney World with the RV and park it there for the day.
1: Huh. What about pets? Are you allowed to bring pets?
12: So for us, because they are individual RV owners, everybody sets their own rules. But I would say 80% plus of our RV owners do allow pets. A lot of us have pets, right? I travel everywhere with my dog, so I certainly would encourage others using my RV to bring their own pets. So I'd say it's all on an individual basis, but for the most part, people are pretty welcoming.
1: And I'm just curious, I want to circle back to the themed parks. You talked about the Havana Park. Is this, I did not even know that was a thing. So what can you tell me about those?
12: And that's what I mean. There's so many of these places all across Canada, themed RV parks, whether it's a water park resort or a sports themed resort. I always thought this one was just super interesting, and I've been looking at it for 5 years and finally went, and it is exactly what you'd expect. It feels like you're in Havana. All the workers there are from Cuba. They have Cuban entertainment at night, swim up bar, beautiful pool. That is your vacation.
1: Yeah.
12: And it's super, super affordable, and you just stay in your RV at night and enjoy Havana in Quebec.
1: Okay. All right. Any last tips for anybody thinking about doing this? What's the best way to go about
12: it? The only other thing would be on the other side of our marketplace, right, is that we have a lot of people traveling and renting RVs, but we also need people that own RVs that are interested in making a bit of money.
1: Yeah.
12: So we're always looking for new RV owners. You can make a significant amount of money doing it. We provide all the insurance, background checks, all the safety and security behind it. And it's just a real nice way of kind of offsetting some of those ownership costs.
1: Hmm. Well, really interesting talking to you, Michael. Thank you so much.
12: Thank you so much. Thanks for having me. And enjoy the rest of your day.
1: Thank you. You too. That's Michael McNaught. He's the co-founder and CEO of RV Easy. You can go on that website. I've been kind of perusing it, and there is everything there, believe me. You can buy a $200,000 Mercedes. Oh, what are they called? I want to call it a Striker. It's not that. Stringer or something. Sprinter? $200,000. Then they have, cheaper models. That's to buy. It's really interesting, kind of a marketplace between people who are looking for RVs and people who have RVs and want to make a little bit of money. So I want to talk to you about this coming up in the next half hour of the show. Mostly, today's a holiday everywhere else in Canada, and it's an awful rainy day. And it just made me think about camping. Like, I've been thinking lately, maybe it's just because I'm getting old. Should I do an RV? I never have before. Not that I'm a huge camper, but I want to hear your experiences. Camping, have you taken a road trip this year? Are you exploring Canada, instead of going to the States or instead of going somewhere else? I know lots of people are flying around the country, but are you just, getting in an RV or getting in your car with a tent in the back and camping? Let me know. 514-790-0800. Our lines are open. I want to hear from you right now. Let's check in with your drive. Lauren Glazer is at the CJAD Traffic Center. Lauren?
5: Sue, looking at the westbound side of the 20, we do have delays before Ungrenio, running out to Norman for northbound the Carry. It's a pretty slow drive also from Sherbrooke up to the top. Southbound 15 volume there between Atwater and the Champlain. On the South Shore, eastbound 30, we are dealing with an accident. It's after the 10. The highway is closed through that area. Very heavy now from Boulevard Matt. Eastbound side of the TCAN delays as well between Côte-Lies and Papineau on the eastbound side of the Met. Southbound 25, volume 2 between Beaubien and the tunnel for the westbound side of the Met. Delays there between VO and the DeCary interchange. Through the West Island, we are dealing with an accident. It's on Sources. Sources northbound closed between Avro and Hymas. 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
1: Good afternoon. Sue Smith sitting in for Aaron Rand, and I want to know about your camping experiences, whether it's been in a tent or whether you have maybe been in an RV. We're talking about this, but we spoke to the guy from the RV because it's a holiday everywhere else in Canada. And Roger, thank you for calling and reminding us that, of course, we do have Saint-Jean-Baptiste that the rest of the country doesn't have. Still, that was a month ago. I want to have a holiday like everybody else. My friends from Ontario are partying and I can't join them. You can call me about that if you think we should have this holiday as well. 514-790-0800. But I'd love to hear your camping stories. And this texter says, I didn't hear anything about the joys of emptying the holding tank. That's from JP in St. Lazare. So funny you should say that, JP, because when we were talking to the gentleman about the RVs, and again, I don't even know if I've been inside an RV. I've led a very sheltered life. No, I'm just kidding. But I have done a lot of sailing, and that's the same kind of thing, of course, very close quarters. And you sleep on the boat and you have the joys of the loo. You have to empty the holding tank. So it does remind me of that a little bit. So if that's your kind of camping, if your kind of camping is on a sailboat, let me know. If your kind of camping is in a tent, let me know. If your kind of camping is in an RV, let me know. I don't know what my kind of camping is. So full disclosure, I have had some very bad tent experiences. And it's funny because I seem to speak to a lot of men who say, oh, yeah, I've done all this camping and tenting, and then I got married. And then my wife didn't want to. And so, you know, I've had to adapt. So I have one friend who lives in Quebec City, and he and his girlfriend camp all the time. And they, yeah, I think they have, I don't know, like a small SUV. Actually, I think he has an even smaller car. But now, since he's got his girlfriend, he's pumped it up a bit, right? He's got a blow up mattress, and he's got apparently, I mean, I don't know, it sounds kind of nice, but they've got like a sheepskin that they put over the blow up mattress, and it's a queen size bed, and apparently it's really cozy. And this girl who never used to like camping before, now she loves it. So I don't know. Let me know. I want to hear from you. 514-790-0800. Do you tent? Do you RV? Have you taken a trip? Because I've been really thinking about taking a road trip lately. Last year, I did go to PEI and Newfoundland. And in both places, I had a car, rent a car, but I was staying in Airbnbs. And at both places, I thought I met so many people who were in RVs and kind of driving the country, certainly driving in those beautiful areas. And I thought, you know what, I should do this. So I'd love to hear from you if you have done that. Maybe you've just returned. How was that? Are there places that you would recommend to go? We heard from our guest in the last few minutes about the Havana themed camp. I've never heard of that. You must think I do lead a sheltered life. I don't, but I haven't done a lot of camping. But I did want to tell a story about my very first camping experience, which maybe would explain why I haven't done a lot of it since then. So when I was in grade 7, way back in the day, I went to Mac High out in St. Anne de Bellevue. Actually, I must have been in grade 8. I don't even think they had grade 7 then. Yeah, so it must have been grade 8. And every year, there was a teacher there named Peter Clark. If anyone went to Mac High, you would remember Peter Clark. He was also the basketball coach. He was a real character. He was hilarious. Math teacher and basketball coach. And he would lead this trip every spring, a canoe camping trip. And I had never been camping and I had never been canoeing. So I signed up. I think it was like, no, you didn't get credits in high school. But anyway, it was a whatever, a thing you did once school was over. And so he ran these trips. And so I signed up for it and I had never been camping before. And it rained the entire time. So it was in early June. Not only did it rain, but it was really, really cold. And because I had never been camping before, I didn't have any gear. So I had some flimsy, horrible sleeping bag. I had borrowed my mother's hiking boots, which didn't fit me properly. And so I got blisters and, you know, basically portrait of misery. And then every night, so the way they had done it was that they would break us up into groups, and we were in our group, I don't know, 4 or 5 people. We were responsible for our food for our group, and we were responsible for, I guess, our canoe. Maybe we had 2 canoes between the group, and our tents and all of that stuff. So the very first day, the canoes dumped, and so all my stuff was wet. All the tents were wet. All the sleeping bags were wet. You know, are you getting where this is going? And whoever was in charge of the food, which wasn't me, had decided that the best thing to do would be to bring these huge, like, apple juice tins full of baked beans. So we had baked beans for breakfast and lunch and dinner. So all these things made it a pretty miserable trip. But what made it even more difficult was that Mr. Clark, Peter Clark, our erstwhile guide and supervisor, was, of course, an expert camper. He had the cutest, coziest little tent. He had a super warm, you know, one of those sleeping bags that went over his head. And he used to do this. He used to have this and the food. He had, you know, steaks every night. He had like gourmet things that he would cook every night while I was eating the refried beans. Anyway, he had a contest where you would have to come and try to break into his tent. I think all you had to do was unzip it, but maybe you had to get in and get something from the tent. I don't know. And the prize was, you know, you got to eat his food for that night. No one ever won. Nobody ever broke into his tent. So he was an expert camper, and he would lead a camping expedition in the winter as well. But that was my first experience of camping. I guess I was 13 or 14. And then I didn't go for years and years and years afterwards. And then I had a boyfriend who was a very keen camper, and he was from the Maritimes. And I camped everywhere with him, and he had, you know, not bad equipment, but in the rain, I would get wet, and I would lie there in the tent and think, why am I doing this? Why am I here? Why? What did I do to get myself here? So my experiences weren't very good. I've had since then not bad experiences, but I can't say that I love tents. So I have been thinking about maybe getting an RV. And, you know, it was interesting. The gentleman that we spoke to in this half hour talking about, you know, trying it out first, which is a really good idea. I was just going to buy one and just start at one end of the country and go to the other. But I think it's a good idea to rent one, you know, try it out, bring my little dog and go somewhere. I don't know if I would go to the Havana themed park. But maybe the Bic Park, maybe up to Métis for a couple of days. Yeah, Alice is nodding. Yeah, so let me hear from you. We're getting lots of texts, and I will get those in a minute. Well, after the news. 514-790-0800 is the number to call. I want to know if you have a camper van, if you camp in a tent, if you're planning on traveling Canada or Quebec this summer. Maybe you've already come back, because today, I guess, is the last day of the construction holiday, if you have this extra day, because, as I said, yeah, we don't have a holiday today. And you can call me to complain about that, too. Do you think we should have a holiday today, by the way, like all our buddies in Ontario and BC and everywhere else? And I'd love to know if you have like a hidden gem, a place that you really like to go to camp, and what the camping is like right now. Like, I remember last year, a lot of people who were regular campers just said, oh, it was so hard. Like, you had to really book way in advance to get into any of the provincial parks, certainly the national parks are really tough to get into as well. Yeah, so let me know. 514-790-0800. Thanks for all the texts. I'll get to them in a second. 514-790-0800. Let's check in with your CTV news update. Here's Jason Mayoff.
4: Good afternoon. It's 4:30. I'm Jason Mayoff with a CTV news update. Police are investigating a crash in Pointe Claire this afternoon. A 61-year-old man struck a tree while driving northbound on Sources between Hymas and Avro this afternoon. The man was rushed to hospital in critical condition. There's still no word on when WestJet's full flight schedule will return to normal. The airline reached a tentative deal with its flight attendants early this morning after a one-day strike that began Sunday morning. And Spider-Man beat the Avengers at the box office. Spider-Man Brand New Day broke the Avengers Endgame record for the biggest North American opening weekend, with $360 million in ticket sales from theaters in Canada and the U.S. For more news, including South Shore Police investigating jewelry thefts allegedly tied to a home cleaner, go to ctvnewsmontreal.ca. With the latest from the CJAD 800 Traffic Center, here's Lorne Glazer.
5: We do have delays on the westbound side of the Met now. Starting at La Cordier, running out to the DeCary Interchange. Also, volume on the eastbound side of the TCAN before Kirtley Ass back to Papineau on the eastbound Met. More volume eastbound Met, Longelier at Anjou. Southbound 25, delays there between Yprevo and the tunnel. For northbound DeCary, it's pretty busy from Sherbrooke up to the top. Southbound DeCary delays now from the top to Van Horn on the westbound side of the 20. You are losing time. Turcotte to Norman. Some volume now between 32nd and 55th Avenue. Through the West Island, Sources northbound closed between Avro and Hymas. That is due to an accident. It's the Super Sale at Super C. This week, medium ground beef is only $4.95 a pound until August 5th, only at Super C. Traffic and transit every 15 minutes on CJAD 800. 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
4: Your Dormez-vous Weather Center forecast, mainly cloudy with a chance of showers early this evening, then clearing, a little windy, the low 16. Sunny tomorrow, the high 28, and Wednesday sunshine and the high 31. It's 21 downtown, but it feels like 26. Your next CTV News update is at 5 o'clock.
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8: Good afternoon, Sue Smith sitting in for Aaron today. And we're talking about camping. We're talking about, you know, ways to get out there and enjoy what we have here in Canada and here in Quebec. That's because today is a holiday. It's a rainy holiday, but it's a holiday in the rest of Canada and not here. So we're talking about that too. A few of you have been saying that we do have Saint Jean Baptiste. But let me know, do you think we should have this holiday as well? 514-790-0800. But I'd really love to know about your camping experiences. So last year, you may remember that the federal government was encouraging Canadians to get out and explore Canada. I mean, this was part of a, let's call it a backlash, a reaction to President Trump and his tariffs and his kind of belligerent attitude towards Canada. And so the government was offering, you know, reduced fares on VIA and reduced fares. In fact, there was a Canada Youth Fair in national parks. And so it made a lot of Canadians travel more in their country. That certainly was the case with me. I definitely took advantage of it last year. I didn't camp though, but I'd love to know your experiences. If you camp, if you don't camp, but if you've been exploring Canada, you know, maybe you're planning a trip. What's it been like? I've got lots of texts, and I'll get to those in a second. 514-790-0800. Let's go to the lines. We've got Dirk on the line. Hi, Dirk.
9: How's it going?
8: It's going well. How are you?
9: I'm good. I'm just stuck in traffic.
8: Ooh, where are you?
9: Trying to get to the West Island right now.
8: Oh, yeah. That's always long.
9: Yeah, totally.
8: Uh-huh. What are your thoughts?
9: Well, so I'm an ex-Montrealer. I'm just here for some family function, but I've been in B.C. for over 25 years.
8: Mm.
9: And my wife and I, we've owned a Volkswagen Westphalia for about 20 years.
8: Oh, those are beautiful.
9: We love to take it. Yeah, one of our favorite places to go is Vancouver Island.
8: Yep.
9: And, yeah, our dog, our son, has grown up camping in the van and going surfing. And one of our favorite places to stay is actually in Ucuilute.
8: Uh-huh.
9: It's a little less busier than Tofino.
8: Yeah.
9: And it's a little bit closer to our most favorite surf breaks.
8: Which is, like, what, Long Beach or?
9: So we prefer, like, Florencia Bay.
8: Oh, yeah.
9: And Wickenish Beach.
8: Yeah. And do you, so you've got the Westphalia. So let me ask you something about that, because I always wondered if those were, I mean, I think they're so adorable, but I've always kind of heard also that they're kind of a lot of trouble, like they break down a lot. And are they actually comfortable, Dirk?
9: They are comfortable. I mean, it's the nice thing about that series of van is that there's so many different parts and customizations you can kind of do to it to kind of elevate, you know, your comfort level. We do put a mattress topper on it because, you know, obviously the stock foam seats, you know, or could be a little bit more plush.
8: Mm-hmm.
9: Kind of go back to, you know, to your friend that puts on the sheepskin on his air mattress,
8: yeah.
9: Right? You know, we've updated the lighting and, you know, but it is definitely, you know, the journey is the destination.
8: Right.
9: Sometimes.
8: Right. Oh, nice. Listen, great hearing from you. I have to say, I just love those old VWs. But are you like a mechanic? Are you handy?
9: I've had to learn to become one.
8: Yeah, yeah, exactly. But you know what? Thank you so much for the memories of BC. My

0: My son was out in Tofino as well and went to Yuki and oh my goodness, it's an amazing, amazing part of the country. So thanks for bringing me back there for a second. Thanks for that call. Dirk 514-790-0800. Love to hear your camping experiences. Andy's on the line. Hi, Andy.
1: Hi. Actually, the name's Eddie.
0: Oh, Eddie. Hi, Eddie. Tell me about your experiences.
1: Okay, well, I've been camping for several years with my wife. We always go by tent.
0: Okay.
1: A few years ago, my best friend bought himself a real large but used RV.
0: Mm-hmm.
1: He spent thousands of dollars to fix it up. We went camping. He slept in the camper with his wife. We slept in a tent, and it rained.
0: Yes.
1: And they found out they had a leak.
0: Oh, in the RV?
1: In the RV. We came out all nice and dry and snug and warm, and they came out looking like a couple of drowned rats.
0: Okay, well, that's unexpected. What's your secret, though? Eddie, I have been so often in a tent, and I've been so wet.
1: Well, we buy the one there that's, it's like two tents in one.
0: Mm-hmm.
1: You have the tent, and then you have the sleeping part that's enclosed, the separate one that's attached inside the other tent.
0: Okay.
1: The outer shell, if you will.
0: Uh-huh.
1: And we use we have a queen-size inflatable mattress.
0: Yeah, that's, I think, clutch. I've heard that from a lot of people.
1: And we have two sleeping bags. We zip them together, and they're rated for 0 degrees Celsius.
0: Nice.
1: So we stay nice and warm, no matter how cold it gets outside.
0: Ah, sounds like it's good for the marriage if you've been doing it for several years you guys are still happy camping together. Where are some of the places that you've been that you remember fondly?
1: We've gone up north a lot to Les Cedres, which is just the other side of Saint-Gervais.
0: Mm-hmm.
1: We've been a couple of times down south also. In upper New York State.
0: Mm-hmm.
1: We've been to Voyageur Provincial Park. We've been out to St. Lazare. There's a nice one. There's two nice ones out there.
0: Oh, wow.
1: And all the places, most of them have a pool as well.
0: Mm-hmm.
1: The one up north does not, but it's right beside the Riviere Rouge. So they got like a huge, massive sandy beach.
0: Oh, yeah, and not to mention the rapids. So you usually camp in a campground. You don't just, like, pull off and camp anywhere.
1: No, we always go into a registered campground.
0: Uh-huh.
1: We used to have a property in New York State, and we tried it once, and my wife hardly slept at all because she kept hearing noises. We finally ended up having to sleep in the car.
0: Oh, yeah. Well, listen, thank you so much for sharing your experiences, Eddie. I appreciate it. Thanks for the call.
1: You're welcome. Bye.
0: Okay, so 514-790-0800. I'm going to get to the text line right now. Lots of texts coming in, but lovely to hear these experiences. As we look at this day, which is a holiday elsewhere, and this texter said, yeah, they, I guess that's the rest of Canada, also get two other days that we don't get. They get the Indigenous Day, and they get Family Day. They get a Civic Day, and then Quebec, we just get our beautiful St. John the Baptist. Okay, that sounds like a bit of sour grapes of whether or not we have the holiday. Mike in RDP says, every year my 10-year-old and my two teen nephews like to camp in the backyard for a night. We set up a tent, have barbecue and roast marshmallows. Great memories are made. We'll be doing our fourth one at the end of the month, Mike in RDP. That's super nice. And yeah, you know, it doesn't have to be complicated, and you can wait for a day that is not rainy. This texter says, I'm headed to Tobermory, Ontario, from Montreal. We're a family of five with three boys, 12, 9, and 5. We have a 30-foot travel trailer. We love camping, and this is a great way to see our fabulous country. It is still very hard, though, to get a provincial park 5 months in advance, and Parks Canada, you need to book in January. Wow, yeah, I would never be organized enough for that, but thank you for that tip. Hi, Sue, says Christine. I backpacked across Europe with my younger sister in the mid-80s. We camped at, it was cheaper than youth hostels. It wasn't noisy or crowded. I joined the army and did a lot of maneuvers in Farnham. It was adventurous. I enjoyed it. When I met my husband, I introduced him to camping as weekend fun in Mont-Tremblant or Orford. However, I had to glam it up as he didn't like roughing it. Air mattress, camp chairs, etc. The downside is you can't just get up and go when you feel like it. Here in Quebec, you have to book in early November for the following summer. That is silly. Oh, wow. That's really crazy. Honestly, I don't know if I'll ever be organized enough for that. Michael Robert in Beaconsfield says, 3 years ago, I took my now ex-husband on a horseback camping trip in Tremblant. From the moment we arrived, my horse took one look at him and apparently conducted a far more accurate character assessment than I did. By day one, it had deliberately launched him into a mud puddle. Okay. Linda Harska says, I'm not a camper, but if I ever win big money, I'd love to buy an RV, the ones that extend on the sides and make it wider. Yeah, those look good. Yes, we should have this holiday. Yes, we get Saint Jean, but they also get Family Day in February, and we don't. Judy says, when I worked in the hospital, we got the day off. Yeah, and there are Quebecers, mostly federal workers, that get the day off. So, Sue, you're asking if we should be having more holidays or less. Well, duh. Yeah, you're right. Sonia, absolutely we should have this holiday. We are in Canada, CA, right? That's from Sonia. Tarp over and under the tent. We was camping in a tent, this texter says. Me, my wife, and my three-year-old, a guy pulls up a couple lots over in his mobile home, presses a button, 60-inch TV comes out. He pulls out a long chair and starts watching the game. I said, hey, dude, why did you bother leaving home? Yeah, I get that. And then tarp over and under the tent. I guess that's to prevent rain. That would be a good thing. And then last, we're going to give the last word to Tara from Point Claire, who says, the Highland Games this past weekend in Maxville, Ontario, been going with my father for close to 30 years, but have an RV now. We upgraded. There are hundreds of them. I'm Irish, but it's Scottish Games. We are just in a field. We have a blast. And I'm glad we ended on that, Tara, because it reminds me of the Lachute Fair, the agricultural fair in Lachute, which is near and dear to my heart, where that's what people do too. They just roll their campers up and they park on the fairgrounds and they just stay there for the whole days. And that is... first of all, great way to enjoy everything to do with the fair, but also it's a lot better if you want to, you know, go to the beer tent after the crash derby. All right. Thanks for all the texts and calls. Coming up, we are going to have a conversation about the night sky, about, well, that's actually a rocket that's going to smash into the moon, but apparently it's not a bad thing, and apparently we'll be able to see it for the first time ever from Earth. So stay tuned for that. Right now, let's check in with your drive. Here's Lauren Glazer from the CJAD Traffic Center. Lauren.
2: Sue, looking at the westbound side of the 20, it's pretty slow between Turcotte and Norman. You are losing more time between 32nd and 55th Avenue. Northbound, the carry delays there from Sherbrooke up to the top. Also slow down southbound the carry now from the top to Van Horn. Southbound 15 is busy between Atwater and the Champlain. Also delays on the eastbound side of the TCAN. Volume now between Côte-de-l'Est and Papineau on the eastbound Met. Again between Longchelier and the Anjou Interchange. Southbound 25, pretty slow. East Prévost to the tunnel. We do have a lot of off and on volume for the westbound side of the Met. Starting Lac-Courtier back to the Decarie Interchange. 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
0: Good afternoon. Thanks for all the texts that keep coming in. I read them all. Right now it's time to look up way, way, way up. If you are a space junkie, Wednesday is a big day. That's when a rocket is supposed to slam into the moon. Yeah, you heard me right. Something like this has never before been seen from Earth. Andrew Fizakis is known as the night sky guy. He's a science writer, speaker, and broadcaster. And he joins us on the line. Good afternoon, Andrew.
18: Hi, Sue.
0: So what is going to happen exactly on Wednesday morning?
18: So what we believe will happen is a rocket stage that was expelled in a launch many, many months ago by SpaceX in launching a, funny enough, it was a moon lander of all things. but basically, once the rocket did its job, what always happens, it just shuts off and is let go to float in space, usually circling the Earth and then burning up in the atmosphere. But in this case, this large bus-sized rocket booster ended up being pulled in by the gravity well of the moon, as it was part of that the mission to send a lander onto the moon, and it started orbiting the moon, and it's supposed to actually crash into the moon early this Wednesday at around 2:56 a.m. our time, Eastern time. It is going to crash into the moon and create a crater, a newly formed crater. And in that process, there might be a large plume or like a cloud that forms from the explosion as it hits the surface of the moon. And the idea is that it might be observable from Earth through telescopes here. Even backyard telescopes might be able to spot. It's not a guarantee or anything, but it could be something visible. And that's what is causing at least part of the excitement. The other is that we've never seen anything like this happen before. So there's a lot of unknown, and it'll be interesting to see how it turns out.
0: So how did scientists figure out when and where it would land? Because it sounds like it was pretty unexpected, I guess.
18: Well, what isn't unexpected is being able to follow the trajectory of something like this. Right. So really, we are able to track tens of thousands of objects in near-Earth space and in lunar orbit as well. We know what's out there. We know things even as small as a hammer that maybe a spacewalking astronaut might have accidentally let go of. We can actually track these items. And in fact, there's well over 60,000 of these kind of objects that are constantly being tracked by NORAD.
0: What?
18: And yeah, at least, and it's growing. That number is growing immensely because there's new satellites going up at an unprecedented rate. Uh-huh. A lot of internet satellites and things like thousands of them. SpaceX is doing them and other companies as well because the access to space is being lowered. It's becoming cheaper to put something into space. So these rocket boosters that end up putting all this stuff into space, they have to go somewhere too. And sometimes they end up floating away. And they've been tracking this large bus-sized booster just moving towards the moon, and we know it's going to be falling onto the moon on early Wednesday morning, and they have it completely tracked out. They know exactly the spot that is going to be hitting, and that's where all the telescopes' views are going to be trained, on the side of the moon. Mm-hmm. It's just over the limb of the moon that, from our vantage point over the horizon, we can't see the actual spot where it's going to hit, but we think there's a chance that the cloud from the explosion might be visible over the side of the moon. It might just peek over it and be visible through telescopes.
0: And you'll be there watching just in case.
18: In case, I'm going to be setting my alarm early, and it looks like the clouds may be in our favor, and I'm going to have my telescopes set up. I have a different type. I have robotic telescopes. I have very large. I'll have a couple of them set up looking at the moon, hopefully, and being able to spot something.
0: You can't see it with your naked eye?
18: No, this is going to be way beyond. Like, you need at least a telescope that has a 6 to 8 inch mirror to be able to spot this. And that's fairly common with many amateurs. There's, in the Montreal area, there's probably many hundreds of folks out there that have a telescope like this.
0: Wow. Okay, so my brain has snagged on the space junk, and I guess I knew that there was some space junk out there, just not the crazy numbers that you're talking about, like 60,000 that are being tracked, which I'm guessing a lot aren't being tracked. But so you said that a lot of them are expected to just burn up, but I guess a lot of them don't. I mean, basically, we're just leaving garbage out there.
18: Absolutely, and this is a burgeoning problem, this type of pollution in nature. I mean, you know, we think about nature as things here on Earth, like polluting our rivers or our atmosphere, but it goes beyond Earth. Even the space around us, it's becoming so crowded around our planet. It looks like thousands of bees buzzing up a hive. That's what it looks like around the Earth. And so it's becoming more and more dangerous to navigate. Like, if you want to go away from Earth, it's going to be hard to even park a satellite somewhere because there's just so many of them. And it's just going to get worse. In the coming years, as I've mentioned, the price of entering to space has gone down tremendously.
0: Yeah.
18: So that means that smaller companies can actually get in on the game and have their own satellites lifted into Earth orbit, into space. Mm-hmm. And so that's why, like SpaceX, for instance, as an example, they have their Starlink satellite system that many of us are already using. Mm-hmm. And that is very good to kind of democratize access to the internet to places like, you know, very remote regions around the world have fast speed internet, which is fantastic, but it comes at a price that we're putting literally tens of thousands of satellites. I mean, Elon Musk has said his vision is to put literally like 50,000 of these Starlink satellites, at least to start with, in a constellation around the Earth.
0: And each one has a booster that would have to leave behind?
18: A collection of them, yeah, a collection of them. So he's working on, like, now this mega rocket called Starship that will be able to launch literally 30 to 50 of these satellites in one shot.
0: Right.
18: So so you can imagine it's going to get very crowded in space around the Earth, and this can cause a lot of... If there's a collision between a couple of these satellites, it can cause a cascade, like a domino effect of creating a huge shrapnel cloud that is just sort of causes more and more, these collisions. And this could cause a lot of problems. It could make some parts of the space around Earth completely unusable if some kind of disaster like this unfolds. And what makes it even worse, more wearisome, Sue, is that there's no real legislation or laws.
0: No accountability. Right. Who's in charge of space, right?
18: Who's in charge and what is the... Exactly. How do you enforce it?
0: Yeah.
18: Is there an enforcement that you can put into place? Right now, it's a wild west, literally.
0: A wild space. Well, listen, Andrew, it's always great talking to you. And I think we need to make another appointment because I know there's more stuff coming up in August.
18: Absolutely.
0: So we'll get you back on the air soon. Thanks, Andrew.
18: clear skies.
0: Yeah, clear skies. That's Andrew Fuzakis. He is the night sky guy, science writer, speaker, and broadcaster. So it's supposed to happen at 2:56 a.m. If you have a telescope, you can watch it from your backyard. It's a bus-size moon lander that is floating in space, and it's been sucked into the moon's orbit, and it's going to crash into the moon and make a new crater. And scientists are very excited about this. Lots going on in space, and we will get Andrew back on. There's a partial eclipse coming up, and the Perseid, of course, which is always in August. Coming up, James Menney, we're going to talk about Alberta's flag battle, among other things. Right now, though, let's check in with Jason Mayoff and your CTV News update.
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19: Good afternoon. It's 5 o'clock. I'm Jason Mayoff with a CTV News update. A chance of showers early this evening. It's 21 downtown, but it feels like 26. Weather details in minutes. Here's what's making news right now. A crash in the West Island sends a man to hospital. A South Shore house cleaner charged with stealing jewelry from clients, and one passenger out hundreds of dollars after being stranded by WestJet. With the latest from the CJAD 800 Traffic Center, here's Lauren Glazer.
2: We're seeing slowdowns now northbound the Carry volume starting Sherbrooke back to the top. Also delaying southbound the Carry from the top to Côte St. Catherine. Southbound 15 is pretty busy between Atwater and the Champlain. Also delays on the westbound side of the 20 now between Turcotte and Norman. You are losing more time between 32nd and the Dorval Circle. Northbound 13, the volume now between the TCAN and Henri Bourassa. Southbound 13 has delays between the Vachon Bridge and 440. Also between Hickmore and Ottery 20. Slowdowns on the westbound side of the Met start at Longelier back to the DeCary Interchange. 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Your next report at 5:15.
19: In the news, a man is in a hospital after a single vehicle crash in Pointe Claire this afternoon. Police spokesperson Joanny Charlin says it happened on sources between Hymas and Avril.
20: For reasons that are still unknown as we speak, the driver of the vehicle struck a tree while traveling northbound on Dessos Boulevard. The driver, a 61-year-old man, was transported to the hospital by Les Enfants.
19: He is in critical condition. Police have set up a security perimeter while they investigate. Police are investigating after vandals smashed the windows of a bakery on St. Denis Street. They appear to be against the bakery's decision to use technology to go all self-serve, writing the words "Action Anti-Tech" on the wall of the Mamie Clafoutis bakery. It's the second attack there in less than 3 months. Back in May, a Robin Hood-inspired activist group stole items from the bakery and gave them away to community fridges and low-income people. The owner says nothing was stolen in this latest incident, but security video shows someone breaking the glass and running away. Longueuil police are asking potential victims to come forward after a South Shore woman was charged with jewelry theft. Police say the suspect mainly targeted seniors. 48-year-old Melanie Tanguay has been charged with theft over $5,000 tied to three homes in St. Bruno de Montarville and St. Judy. Investigators say she may have stolen from other homes across the Montreal area. WestJet passengers are scrambling to get to their destinations, even though the airline and its flight attendants reached a deal to end the one-day strike. The airline still hasn't gotten its schedule back to normal. Passenger Chantal Fader had her Toronto to Montreal flight canceled, and the airline tried to rebook her on a flight several days later, which was too late for her.
21: The new itinerary they gave me didn't work, and on top of not only working, it does not respect, I forget the number of the section, but with the passengers, right, they need to rebook you within 48 hours. And they had rebooked me over 72 hours with a long layover in Halifax, which makes no sense just to come back to Montreal. So even the itinerary they provided was complete disaster.
19: She says she's out of pocket more than $500 after booking an Air Canada flight from Toronto to Montreal, something she says she'll be demanding WestJet compensate her for. Quebec says the province's latest measles outbreak is over. Health officials recorded 28 cases after the first infections appeared at the start of the summer. The last contagious case dates back to July 1st. Public health says vaccination remains the best way to protect against the measles. Well, Capital One says it canceled hundreds of bank accounts associated with U.S. President Donald Trump's businesses in 2021 for anti-money laundering reasons, according to a recent court filing.
1: Trump's company sued Capital One last year for allegedly closing nearly 400 bank accounts associated with Trump for political reasons. As part of the bank's push to have the case thrown out, Capital One is now arguing that the accounts were closed after a months-long review by its anti-money laundering team, not for political reasons as alleged by the president and his family. In a statement, a spokesperson for the Trump Organization alleged that Capital One was focusing on a, quote, handful of isolated transactions to cover up what they allege was a politically motivated decision to debank Trump's accounts. Peter Harlamus, ABC News.
19: 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Sunny tomorrow, the high 28, and Wednesday sunshine and the high 31. It's 21 downtown, but it feels like 26. For all the news during the day, stream us on your smart speaker. Just say play CJAD 800. 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

0: Good afternoon. Sue Smith sitting in for Aaron Rand, and it's time to talk to James Menney. James is a reporter, columnist, and editor at the Montreal Gazette, and he joins us every day at this time. Hi, James.
1: Hey, Sue. How are you doing?
0: Good. Are you enjoying this non-holiday?
1: Yeah, exactly. But, you know, we get Johnny Bass Day, so I don't see everyone gets their nose out of joint. I don't see anyone else getting the June 24th off across the country. So, you know.
0: Just like you to see the silver lining, James.
1: Yeah, absolutely.
0: Okay, so Alberta's flag battle is just beginning.
1: You know, I only mention this. This is a great little story that was filed by the Canadian Press. And it was posted today in La Presse in Montreal. But when you look at this story, and I'm sure our listeners, if you just Google it, if you don't read French, you can find it in English. But what's crazy is if you're a Quebecer who's lived here for any amount of time, you'll sort of get that weird feeling like, hey, I thought this was just us. Mm-hmm. And in fact, what we're seeing in Alberta in advance of this October referendum on a referendum is the division, the dividing line between Albertan independence, if you will, and remaining within the Canadian Federation is being defined the same way it was in Quebec with flags. And you see people who support basically Alberta separatists have got the provincial flag, which is essentially like a St. George's cross over a gorgeous, mountain range with a bunch of wheat in front of it. This has become part of the regalia. And apparently the story tells, examples of people living in various neighborhoods. You know, I mentioned our Calgary and one person is going to put up a provincial flag in their window. Someone else raises the maple leaf in their backyard. And you say, well, no, this kind of sounds like what's happening in Quebec, what still is going on in Quebec. But what's the real irony here is if you look at the fleur-de-lis in Quebec, that is based on a design that was put together back in the 1940s. It was adopted in the 1940s by Quebec. It was actually put together. It flew for the first time from a flagpole in 1902, Sue.
0: Okay.
1: And it was designed or perfected, perhaps not surprisingly, by the parish priest of St. Jude Parish on the South Shore, the delightfully named Elfège Filiatro. And the thing is, imagine a fleur-de-lis that we see now, except all these sort of like fleur-de-lis themselves are pointed towards the center of the cross. That's the only thing that's really changed from here and now. But the irony, of course, is that the Alberta provincial flag was designed to commemorate not the independent spirit of Alberta, or the all hat and no cattle bravado of Alberta. It was designed to celebrate the Canadian centennial in 1967. So it's kind of weird. There is a kind of delicious irony going on. But, when you think about it, here we are, even in the 1990s, when we had the referendum in 95, we weren't exactly living in caves. It was we live in a pretty highly, technological age. And even with the advent of the internet, we are still relying on these, millennia-old icons to sort of stake our claim, whether it's either, politically or socially, and I remember even in 95 with the referendum, that iconic shot of that ginormous Canadian flag being floated, held up by a crowd in Plaza du Canada.
0: Yes.
1: And it's so funny, Sue, to see the kind of punch that this piece of fabric, depending on what's on it, can still have in this day and age.
0: Well, I guess it says a lot. In a very simple way, it tells where your loyalties lie and a little bit of history. It's got a lot in it.
1: But it is, when you think about it, you could in fact reach a lot more people. You could never step outside and create yourself a profile with that imagery if you want. And yet, the idea of attaching this to a pole and going outside and waving it around or putting it on a T-shirt.
0: Yeah.
1: I mean, some of the images we have, some of the most vivid images in Quebec's political and social history are of flags. As I say, whether it's the rally in 95 with the Canadian flag, or indeed, how many PQ rallies were absolutely awash with fleur-de-lis, figure, when did that, we don't see that much of it anymore, really. And some people will say that's for the better. Perhaps it is. But it's so interesting to see how in a different jurisdiction, where the stakes are the same, yet the how can I put it, the approach to messaging remains the same. Yeah. And I don't recall there being, like, you in Quebec, there's always some backstory, and, you know, it harkens back to the to New France and this and that. Well, this is designed in Alberta, like I say, was put together, you know, to the tune of Bobby Gidby singing Canada for the 1967 centennial, and yet here we have this dividing line that is being sort of defined not by a wall but by two pieces of fabric, and it is kind of odd.
0: Yeah, and it's too bad, too, because sometimes, you know, it gets taken by one group and then you don't feel the same way about flying it anymore because
1: I mean, one of the things that was said at the very, very beginning, it's not repeated that often, but even if you look, whoever put together the Parti Québécois, implicit in that is if you don't support the Parti Québécois, I guess you aren't, you know what I mean? Mm-hmm. Because it's a Quebecers party. And which I guess is rather presumptuous, but you know, it's become ingrained in this sort of, you know, political ferment that we have here. But it's so strange that it's still catchphrases and symbols that still appeal to people at a very visceral level. Now, is it going to help the cause of Albertan sovereignty in whatever referendum we really end up having?
0: Yeah.
1: I doubt it.
0: No.
1: But it's just so funny to see that when push comes to shove, we always fall back on the same symbols, on the same methods, no matter where we are and no matter how easily we could do something by tapping a keyboard a few times.
0: Mm-hmm. I want to talk about these twisters, three twisters in 2 weeks constituting an election issue.
1: Hey, listen, I'm living for the day. I know we're supposed to be in the slow period, but that really doesn't exist as far as I'm concerned in Quebec politics. But okay, three twisters, two in the Laurentians 2 weeks ago.
0: Yeah.
1: And one yesterday in Fontigny.
0: Yeah.
1: And I know they're saying, well, it wasn't that big a deal. I mean, I'm looking at the video from there. If you were there, it was a
0: big deal
1: too.
0: Yeah.
1: You know? But I'm wondering whether anybody in the scrum, in the National Assembly scrum, in that bubble, in that ivory tower, will dare ask any of the leaders saying, well, listen, we're seeing the events that have occurred this summer. Do you think that should bring, you know, the issue of climate change and reacting to it and dealing with it front and center? Because it's true, the economy is on everyone's mind. Mm-hmm. But I will bet you folding money, Sue, that for a lot of people who are in that zone, whether they're in the Laurentians, up at Harrington, or the Pont-Denis, Saint-Donat, and, you know, who knows? It could be someone else's utterly unexpected neighborhood next. You're not worried at that point when it's raining sideways and it looks like the trees are going to go that way as well. I don't think you're really that worried in that moment about affordability. You are in the wake of it if you have to deal with damages. But this is a real issue. It is, and it's one now that we thought, well, you know, it's every now, oh, come on, every, you know, it's maybe every 50 years we get a tornado. Like I say, 3 and 2 weeks, summer's not over. Right now, the weather out where I'm living on the South Shore is kind of like I'm in beautiful downtown Rangoon. Like, maybe it's like a zillion percent. So this is it. You don't know if it's going to happen again. And the other scary thing, and I've been talking to my friends about this too, I don't know, but I'm pretty sure you went through the same process as the rest of us. When it comes to the weather, things that get stinking hot, but then there'd be this mother of all thunderstorms, and then all hell would
0: break. Clear it all up.
1: It doesn't happen anymore.
0: No.
1: Now, like yesterday, this when the Pontigny got hit, I'm not that far from a Pontigny. I'm maybe, I don't know, 10, 15 miles. This is the lightest rain here.
0: Yeah.
1: A high overcast, you had no thunder, no lightning, no nothing, no menacing skies. So this is the crazy thing about it. And I wonder what it's going to take for maybe not politicians, but for newsrooms to say, you know, maybe we should get people a little more plugged back into the environment again and start asking some questions.
0: Well, we've seen it on the federal level, right? I mean, the people are turning back to the NDP, and they say it's because of the environment. And Quebecers supposedly care a lot about the environment.
1: Yeah, when they're not behind the wheel of their F-150 or their SUV, they're worrying about it so much too. It's not even funny. But no, but you know what I mean? It's like I worked for a newspaper at one point, had not one but two environment reporters.
0: Yeah,
1: find me a newsroom that's got one.
0: Yeah. All right, we'll leave it there. Thank you, James.
1: And good luck. And you know, I heard you talking to the night sky guy. Uh-huh. That is the first 10 minutes of a science fiction movie.
0: I know. I was thinking, like, haven't I seen this film before? Like on one of those dirty planets in Star Wars?
1: And something goes horribly wrong.
0: Yeah.
1: Everyone thinks, oh, it's nice. It's going to be a nice astronomical phenomenon. And then something goes horribly wrong.
0: Okay.
1: And on that note.
0: No! Leaving it on that note.
1: Yeah.
0: He laughs maniacally. All right. We'll speak tomorrow.
1: Adamant.
0: Bye, James. That's James Minnie, reporter, columnist, and editor at the Montreal Gazette and doomsayer. Let's just put it out there. All right, let's check in with your drive, Lauren Glazer. Watching it from the CJAD 800 Traffic Center. Lauren.
2: Sue, looking at the westbound side of the 20, pretty slow between Turcotte and Norman. You are losing some more time between 32nd and 55th Avenue. Northbound the Carry, that's pretty busy also. Sherbrooke up to the top. Also delay southbound the Carry now from the top to Van Horn. Southbound 15, that is busy. Outwater out to the Champlain on the eastbound side of the Met. Time lost now before to Carry out to Papineau again between Longelier and Anjou. Southbound 25, busy drive, bumpy into the tunnel. We do have delays on the westbound side of the Met between BO and the Carry interchange. We are seeing a little bit of volume as well on the westbound side of the TCAN from the 13 at the sources. It's the Super Sale at Super C. This week's selection white eggs are only $2.97 a dozen until August 5th, only at Super C. Let us know what you see on the roads. Call in your tips to Star 800. Your next report at 5:30.
0: Thanks very much, Lauren Glazer from the CJD 800 Traffic Center. 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There is a new way to travel in Greater Montreal. The Met, Montreal Metropolitan Airport, is now open. Discover The Met. Hey, we're going to do a giveaway. Brian, what have we got?
3: Yeah, right now we're going to give you a chance to win a pair of tickets to see the Vans Warped Tour at Parc Jean Drapeau Friday, August 21st and Saturday, August 22nd. 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I think there's about like 80 bands. 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We're going to play Name That Tune. I'm going to play a snippet of one of the many bands performing at this year's Vans Warped Tour. Be the first caller through at 514-790-0800 with the correct name of the band, and you will win a two-day pass for the Vans Warped Tour taking place over at Parc Jean Drapeau on August 21st and August 22nd. So here we go. It's going to be really easy today.
0: I know it.
3: You know it?
0: Mm-hmm.
3: Okay, that's good. Let me play it one more time.
0: Okay. To be heard, to feel lost, to
3: be left out in the dark. 514-790-0800 when you know the correct title of that band. I'm sorry, the right name of that band, and you will score tickets to check out the Vans Warped Tour.
0: All right, thank you, Brian.
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0: Good afternoon, Sue Smith sitting in for Aaron. We've been following this WestJet strike for a couple of days now. And of course, over the weekend, they did come to what they call as a tentative deal. So that's WestJet and I can't say the name of the airline right. WestJet and the union. But there's no word yet on when the airline's operations will get back up to speed, because, of course, it takes a few days for things to come back to normal. And we're reading lots of stories of passengers who have been stranded. I was just reading a really awful one about people that missed their wedding in Nova Scotia. So tough. But what are travelers entitled to, and what should you do if your flight is canceled or affected in some way? Gabor Lucas is an air passenger rights advocate. Andrew Carter spoke to him this morning.
19: Do you have any insight into how they got to a tentative agreement so quickly?
20: It's hard to know. My feeling is that there was probably some government interference behind the scenes. I had a sense that the government was pressuring the union harder than they should have threats of legislating them back to work. It's not something that one would hear directly, but just so by looking at the how it was being communicated, how the government was approaching it, it sounded very hostile to the union, as far as I can see.
19: Yeah, Gabor, what do you know about when WestJet might get back to normal operation?
20: That's something that you would have to ask them. Very unfortunate that they even got to this point. And the fact that they were settling with the union so quickly shows that perhaps this could have all been avoided had WestJet been more reasonable.
19: Okay. Do you know how many flights were actually canceled? We had the number of 600. Was it more than that?
20: That sounds about right, and probably 600 and counting. There are passengers who have to travel today. I don't know when their flight is going to operate, if their flight is going to operate,
19: right.
20: And I'm not even sure what is going to be happening tomorrow.
19: Okay, so what are my rights as a passenger who's had a WestJet ticket that could no longer be honored?
20: Well, it still has to be honored. The question is, what about the exact flight on which it's going to be honored? And the rules as follows. Under Canada's inferior passenger protection rules, I'm saying inferior compared to the European Union's gold standard, a strike of the airline's own employees deemed to be outside the carrier's control, like a snowstorm, like a volcanic eruption. So if you are traveling only within Canada, you have very few rights. You have only the right to be rebooked, and that would include a rebooking on a competitor, if WestJet is unable or unwilling to rebook you on a flight on its own or partner airlines departing within 48 hours. If you travel internationally, then you have additional rights, because then international treaties that have the force of law in Canada can help you. Then WestJet has to pay for your meals, hotel, your lost wages, and even for missed activities at a destination, like missing a concert ticket. That will be under the Montreal Convention, which is part of the Federal Carriage by Air Act. And if you were traveling back from Europe to Canada or the UK to Canada, you're also owed a lump sum compensation of 600 euros or 520 British pounds under their meaningful and proper passenger protection regime.
19: And how do you go about claiming for all of this? I mean, you keep receipts, who do you write? How do you do it?
20: You keep all your documentation, all your receipts for expenses. And for many passengers, unfortunately, WestJet was not booking them as required by law, so they may have had to buy a ticket on a different airline. And I would just send WestJet the bill, say, these are the expenses I incurred, here are the receipts, please pay within 30 days. And if they don't pay within 30 days, then I would simply serve them with small claims court papers. There is no point in negotiating with them at this point, because typically they are going to use some kind of template or AI or some mix of the two to just tell you to go away. And they're not going to have a meaningful real look at your claim until you actually serve them with small claims court papers.
19: Yeah, we hear this so often, you know, and in the case of the Air Canada flight disruptions from a few months ago, that it almost becomes like a part-time job for these poor people who are trying to chase down the airline. Like, it doesn't seem right.
20: It doesn't seem right, and it is not right, indeed. The problem is that the federal government is failing the public, failing passengers. They're not enforcing passengers' rights in any way, meaningful way that should be done. The airlines feel that they can get away with a lot because the federal government is not enforcing their rights of passengers, not taking meaningful enforcement action, not fining airlines that break the law in a meaningful way. And in that scenario, there's no wonder that the airlines find it more profitable to disobey the law than to obey it.
19: Okay, so just to reiterate here, I've got a ticket for a flight that was canceled. Then it's up to WestJet. WestJet is supposed to rebook me, but if I can't get through to the airline, it's not like they're going to call me, right?
20: That's right. The airline is required to rebook you. And if they fail to rebook you, and I would give them a couple hours to rebook, not a couple days, a couple hours from the cancellation, then they are clearly not fulfilling their contract, their obligation to you under the contract. You pay them good money, but they're not providing you what you're owed, which is a rebooking in this case. So in that situation, I would document attempts maybe to call WestJet and their call center saying we don't take calls. I would have as much evidence for a future judge to look at what you went through as a passenger, how much they provided no service to you. Then I would just buy a ticket from a different airline, whether Air Canada or Porter or Flair, or if you travel internationally, a completely different international airline. And once you have traveled, I would send the bill to WestJet. What is important to do, though, is not to cancel your WestJet booking, not to take a refund, because that could be construed as you waiving your right for further service, further transportation. So to make clear to WestJet, I'm not canceling my flight, I'm not taking a refund. You have breached the contract. It was a fundamental breach, complete non-performance. I paid you money, you didn't transport me, you didn't offer me alternate transportation. So I went out, bought the same service from somebody else, and now you, WestJet, have to pay for it.
0: That is Gabor Lucas, air passenger rights advocate, advising people what to do if you are still experiencing delays or problems with your WestJet flight. That was his conversation with Andrew Carter this morning. Many of you expressing some skepticism on the text line about how difficult it is to get a hold of them. 514-790-0800 is the number of our text line. Right now, let's check in with your CTV news update. Here is Jason Mayoff.
1: Good afternoon. It's 5:31. I'm Jason Mayoff with a CTV News update. A 61-year-old man is in critical condition after a single vehicle crash in the West Island. Police say for an unknown reason, the man hit a tree while driving north on Sources between Hymas and Avro in Pointe Claire. WestJet flight attendants have 30 days to ratify an agreement in principle reached early this morning. Came one day after their strike began. There's still no word on when the airline would be able to resume its full normal operations, but flights have slowly started to resume. And U.S. President Donald Trump says Iran reached out to the U.S. to stop a planned military strike. In the Oval Office today, Trump said he expects the Strait of Hormuz to be completely reopened by tomorrow. For more news, including the end of the latest measles outbreak in Quebec, go to ctvnewsmontreal.ca. And with the latest from the CJAD 800 Traffic Center, here's Lorne Glazer.
2: It's a slow drive on the westbound side of the Met, starting LaCordaire now back to the DeCary Interchange. Also delays on the westbound side of the TCAN from the 13 to Sunnybrook. Eastbound side of the TCAN volume there, Cavendish to Papineau on the eastbound Met, again between Longjolier and Anjou. Southbound 25, pretty busy, bumping into the tunnel for northbound the Carry. It has delays also from Sherbrooke up to the top. Southbound the Carry delays there from the top to Van Horn on the westbound side of the 20. Pretty slow between Turcotte and Ville-Saint-Pierre. You are losing more time now between 43rd and the Dorval Circle. 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
1: Your Dormez-vous Weather Center forecast, mainly cloudy with a chance of showers early this evening and then clearing, a little windy, the low 16. Sunny tomorrow, the high 28, and Wednesday sunshine and the high 31. It's 20 degrees downtown. Your next CTV News update is at 6 o'clock.
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1: 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Charges include producing, trafficking, and possessing methamphetamine.
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9: Good afternoon, Sue Smith sitting in for Aaron Rand. Great to be with you on this rainy Monday afternoon. We're talking about an early morning fire today that on Saturday ripped through Noam Restaurant. It is a kosher restaurant. It's in Côte-des-Neiges, NDG. Montreal police said evidence suggests the fire was deliberately set. There is a criminal investigation to determine the motive. The owners were not there at the time of the fire because of Shabbat, and they didn't know what happened until Sundown. Meyer Azarad runs the restaurant with his brother-in-law, Enon Cohen, and they both join me on the line. Good afternoon.
10: Good afternoon.
9: Good afternoon. That's Meyer?
10: Yes, Meyer.
9: Okay. How are you doing today, Meyer?
10: We've had better days for sure, but, you know, always keeping my head up.
9: Hmm. Can you bring us back to Saturday? Tell me what happened.
10: Saturday was Shabbat, so I only came after Shabbat, which ended 9:15. By the time I got there, it was pretty late already. We saw what we saw, mm-hmm. and still no information.
9: What did you see?
10: You saw the restaurant completely burned down. Something that a lot of pain.
9: I can only imagine. And so was the fire out by the time you got there?
10: Yes, of course. They said the fire was started at, I think, around 3 a.m., so Friday night, so for sure around 9:30, 9:45 p.m. Saturday night, no fire. Mm-hmm. For sure the smell was still there, a very strong smell. Mm-hmm. A lot of people from the community that came to support. That's it.
9: Tell me about that community support.
10: The Jewish community in Montreal, very, very, very big community from Outremont to Hampstead to Kutztown to West Island. Mm-hmm. Everybody came to show support. Clients from the restaurant, also non-clients, people came to support and to see, you know, what happened, what's going on. Everybody's trying to understand this tragedy.
9: So what is your understanding of what happened? I know the police say that it suggests that the fire was deliberately set. What do you think?
10: I mean, it's hard to know. I mean, I think nobody really knows what happened. And we're all waiting for some answers to see from the police what happened.
9: Are you concerned about anti-Semitism?
10: Honestly, everybody says so many things, but for us, I think we just want to know what happened. And until the police doesn't come out with something, it's hard to think of something else. If we're going to wait and see.
9: That's very measured of you, I have to say. Can you tell me about the state of the restaurant?

0: Now, so I have seen a picture which is up on the CTV website. I mean, it looks like it's a shell, basically.
1: I mean, the restaurant, the restaurant down, meaning the rez-de-chaussee, the ground floor, everything is completely burnt from the front all the way to the back where the pizza oven is. We have a wood-fired pizza in the back. The walls, banquettes, chairs, tables, fridges, everything is pretty much burnt.
0: Mm. And so, as far as you know, nothing really salvageable, it sounds like.
1: For sure, nothing salvageable inside, no.
0: Yeah. What can you tell us about NOAM as an institution in the community? For like, how long have you owned it for? What kind of food did you serve?
1: So NOAM, it's going to be actually 2 years. August 1st was really 2 years, and August 6th was the day we opened for the customers. Mm. So it would have been 2 years. NOAM is not just a restaurant. It's a place where people call home, the community. I think since we opened NOAM, the whole community changed, the way they eat. You know, it's a kosher place, but we had a lot of non-Jewish people and non-religious people that came to eat. Everything on the menu was, homemade. So we made our pasta in-house. We had a very big team. And, you know, a lot of employees to get the fast service. So we operated like, a non-kosher restaurant, but a kosher restaurant, you know. So service is good, fast. And, you know, the whole story behind NOAM, which everyone is aware of today with why we called it NOAM.
0: Tell me.
1: So we called it NOAM because NOAM was... one of my best friends in high school, and my brother-in-law's brother, we passed away. My partner's brother, we passed away many years ago. We decided to name the restaurant on his name, and it was always his dream to have his own place. Obviously, the families, they're all in the restaurant business, so we decided to build something for him that he wasn't able to build, and... to continue and to never stop.
0: Mm-hmm. And so on that, what I know it's still early, and forgive me if I'm pushing you into things you haven't thought of yet, but have you thought about next steps?
1: I mean, the next step for sure is to go bigger, stronger, and we can't stop here, you know. The name NOAM is going for a long time.
0: And I understand that there's a GoFundMe page that you guys didn't start, that the people in the community started?
1: Yes, a lot of people wanted to start a GoFundMe to try to get they want us to open tomorrow. obviously, it's very hard to open tomorrow. But I think the community is all here to support. They're willing to do anything. You know, to help, people are calling us with locations to open at, and we're taking, this time to think about everything and to see what's the next step.
0: It must be, really, I don't know if the confusing is the right word, but on the one hand, you've lost so much, but then on the other hand, it sounds like you're surrounded by, you know, a lot of love and respect and accolades.
1: Yeah, well, you know, the Jewish people, we always stand together, and we're always here to help each other. And, you know, we were helping a lot of people in the community, and I guess people want to help us now.
0: Mm. Well, listen, I really appreciate you talking to us. I know it must be difficult to talk about, and I'm really sorry for what happened, but thank you for sharing your story, and good luck.
1: Thank you so much.
0: Okay.
1: Thank you.
0: Bye-bye. That is Meyer Azarat. He's the owner of NOAM Restaurant, and sitting beside him was his brother-in-law. He runs that with his brother-in-law, Enon Cohen. So early Saturday morning, a fire ripped through the restaurant. It is, as you heard, unsalvageable. pretty much destroyed. It's a kosher restaurant in Côte des Neiges, NDG. Montreal police says evidence suggests the fire was deliberately set, and there is a criminal investigation to determine the motive. So obviously we will keep you up to date with that. Let's check your drive. Lauren Glazer is watching it from the CJAD 800 Traffic Center. Lauren.
2: Sue, looking at the westbound side of the 20 volume there before Angrenio to Norman, you are losing some more time between 43rd and the Dorval Circle. Northbound, the carry delays too from Sherbrooke up to the top. Also slow down southbound the carry now from the top to Van Horn. Southbound 15, you are losing some time through Nuns Island. Also delays on the eastbound side of the TCAN. Volume there starting at Côte-de-l'Est runs off and onto Papineau on the eastbound side of the Met. Southbound 25, delays Bobby into the tunnel. We do have delays also on the westbound side of the Met now between La Cordière and the Carrie. Fuel up this weekend. 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
0: Thank you, Lauren. 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

0: Just give me the night.
1: All right, thank you.
2: Taking you back to 1980. That's your 545 feel good classic, George Benson and Give Me the Night. It's like hard not to nod your head or like tap your foot
1: so
2: when you
1: good.
2: Hear the song, eh?
1: Yeah.
2: It's awesome. Yeah, I love this song. It's great. A lot of things to get to, but first let's do some house cleaning. So we do have a giveaway all week long. We're giving away pairs to go check out the Vans Warped Tour. We played this little snippet. And that was Simple Plan, and shout out to my man, Brett and Lachine, who won this pair. We have tickets all week long, so stay tuned sometime in the 5 o'clock hour for your chance to win every single day. We all know it's August, and there's a bunch of concerts and events happening in and around Montreal, and it all starts this week with some awesome shows. First, you got The Offspring. They're at MTELUS on Wednesday night. Thursday night, R&B artist Daniel Caesar, he's at the Bell Center. Big show on Friday night because Olivia Dean is in town. She'll be at the Bell Center. This weekend on August 8th and August 9th, Montreal's biggest electronic music festival, Il Sonique. It's taking place over at Parc Jean Drapeau. Also on Saturday night, August 8th, Avenged Sevenfold and Good Charlotte. They're at the Bell Center. Next week, August 15th and 16th, Montreal's biggest country music festival, Lasso. It's at Parc Jean Drapeau. I know you're excited. Are you going
1: to
2: go?
1: I'm going to try to go, yeah.
2: Okay, I'm going to go. It's always a great time. I like that. On Monday, August 17th, Deep Purple plays the Bell Center. Jack Harlow is at MTELUS on Wednesday, August 19th. And also beginning on August 19th, the hit Broadway musical The Lion King begins its run at Place des Arts. For tickets to all of the big events happening in and around Montreal, make sure you go check out avanco.ca or stay tuned every day during 2:50 and I will tell you what is on. The 33rd edition of Montreal's Italfest. I forgot to get people involved in this one.
1: Yeah.
2: It's taking place August 7th to August 16th. The Montreal Italian Flavored Festival offers a variety of unique activities and events. Italfest MTL aims to promote and showcase Italian Quebecer culture, talents, and heritage through various artistic and expressive forms. There'll be concerts in a wide range of genre, a fashion show, an opera, a film festival, an art competition, as well as numerous, and I'm looking forward for this, other gastronomic and cultural discoveries. I love Italian food. The festival events will be spread across various neighborhoods with key venues including Little Italy and Le Quartier de Spectacle. And also a reminder, this week is your final chance to check out the Montreal International Fireworks Competition. The final show takes place this Thursday, August 6th, with the closing ceremonies is in what is being described as a tribute to the legends. And lastly, National Bank Open, the big tennis tournament, it's happening at the IGA Stadium right now. Again, this is such an awesome event taking place in our city. Hopefully tomorrow, like the weather keeps up, because Felix Auger-Aliassime is scheduled to take the court.
1: It's supposed to be nice tomorrow, sunshine.
2: Okay, so perfect. Yeah. We just don't know a time because they still got to update the things.
1: Right.
2: So I was at Oceaga all weekend.
1: Mm-hmm. In your poncho.
2: And on one day I was in my poncho.
1: I just like to picture it.
2: And I got a chance to check out Angine de Poitrine.
1: Oh, finally!
2: And I sent Alice a video of my experience watching these guys.
3: He looked like he liked it so much.
2: I got to tell you, I mean, before I didn't get the hype. I didn't really get it. But, you know, when you put yourself in that scenario of being in a festival with a whole bunch of people and you got two dudes rocking, one on bass guitar, one on drums. I mean, it was phenomenal to witness, to see like the crowd being so invested, because that's hard to do.
1: Yeah.
2: Two people and their instruments to rock out a whole sold out Oceaga. I mean, it was really fantastic to see. Quite eye dropping because I was like, jaw dropping because I was like, I couldn't believe how many people were invested into this thing. I didn't leave. I stayed for the whole set. So.
1: Uh-huh.
2: I'm kind
1: All right,
2: of,
1: so it sounds like they're worth the hype.
2: They are worth the hype. I'll give it that. I mean, I will definitely tell you, if you never checked them out, you should go and check
1: All
2: them
1: right.
2: out.
1: All right. They were
2: cool.
1: A surprise, I guess. Huh? Nobody expected them to show up.
2: They were a last-minute addition. Uh-huh. I mean, people knew. Like, there was a rumor heading into on Friday that there was an empty block waiting for somebody to perform, and it was Angine de Poitrine, and it was pretty cool. Pretty awesome to see. Nice. And Oceaga overall was a complete success. I thought it was great. I mean, I'm not going to lie to you. I wasn't there for like the main headliners because I'm smart. I caught like the first couple of minutes and I got out of there, because if you've seen some of the videos of the Metro trying to leave,
1: I know.
2: It is absolutely insane.
1: I know. And you know, they have water taxis, but those two, the lineup is like an hour and a half.
2: Now, I do have, how should I say this?
1: Uh-oh.
2: Bit of a beef with one of the headliners.
1: Tell me.
2: Simple Plan. I mean, all right, it's not my bag, but you know, I'll watch Simple Plan. But one thing that kind of irked me is that they were doing covers of other bands.
1: Mm-hmm.
2: And I mean, like, if you're a headliner at a big music festival like Oceaga, I'm not looking for you to play anyone else's music. Right. That, I'm just being honest with you. I mean, I sit there and I promote this event all year long, and I'm trying to tell people ticket prices and stuff like that. And, you know, to go out there, they did a lot of White Stripes.
1: Huh.
2: Which in my head, I'm like, that's cool to see it, but it, like, why not just book White Stripes?
1: Yeah, I mean, they have a lot of number one hits themselves, Simple Plan.
2: I just find if you're going to headline a big festival, especially like Oceaga, you should not be a cover band. That was my only little takeaway. Oh, and I'm a Tate McRae fan, too.
1: Now you are.
2: Yeah, for some reason. I don't know why, but I'm a Tate McRae fan. I have no idea why.
1: Oh, fun Brian time. Saw the light.
2: It's always a fun time at Oceaga, I tell you that.
1: We'll be right back.
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1: All right, we're going to let you groove on this Monday afternoon. Thanks for listening from Brian Cowlser and Alice Martin and myself, Sue Smith. We'll see you back here tomorrow. Bye-bye.

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2: We do have delays still on the westbound side of the Met, starting PNF out to the DeCary Interchange. Also, volume on the eastbound side of the Met between DeCary and Papineau. Southbound 25, volume there, Sherbrooke into the tunnel. Northbound DeCary also seeing slowdown, starting Sherbrooke back up to the top. Southbound DeCary delays 2 from the top to Van Horn on the westbound side of the 20. You are losing a little bit of time before on Grineau back to the Ville St. Pierre Interchange. 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
3: So this is an interesting conversation about fascia, somatic healing, and the connection between stress and the body. What is it exactly and why is it getting so popular? Human Garage, maybe you've heard of this. Gary Lynam is the founder. A wellness and self-healing platform focused on fascial maneuvers, body alignment, and trauma release. And Gary's on the line. Good morning, Gary.
4: Hey, good morning, Andrew.
3: So I think I was on your website before, and I think, point me in the right direction, the term I saw was... The body was not made for, it was made for healing.
4: Yeah, the body's made for healing. Basically, we typically think like a Band-Aid heals us or a surgery or a medication, but those aren't true. Like a Band-Aid doesn't heal your body. It just gives your body more time to do what it naturally could do. So if your body has the space and time, it heals itself. And the reason why we don't heal is that there's something taking away our energy, space, and time. And what we found is if you actually move and work with the fascia, you give your body back that energy that it needs to actually heal.
3: What is the fascia?
4: We used to think it was the connective tissue that held everything together in the body, like your muscles, your tendons, your bones, your nerves, your glands. It's actually a highly intelligent web that connects everything, both power and information. And your fascia, if you think about it, most people, it's like right underneath your skin. And if you were to look on a chicken breast, it's that part of the chicken that covers the muscle and gives it shape and form.
3: What should I do with my fascia? Is it like stretching? I'm looking at your website. It seems like there's a lot of stretching and movement.
4: Yeah, that's what it looks like. If the difference between fascial maneuver and stretching is it is stretching in a way, but it's done in rotation. And when you actually put your body in rotation, you cross your legs, cross your arms, and twist your head, what it does is it seems to open up what we call fascial gateways. And that's what connects everything. Like you'll see athletes like Novak Djokovic, world's best tennis player, doing these maneuvers in between sets and matches because they reinvigorate the body. They give you back your energy. And if your body has energy, it can heal.
3: And you've been able to make a pretty good business out of this as well. So tell me about that. People are paying, these are U.S. dollars, upwards of $200 a month,
4: well,
3: is this?
4: 95% of what we sell is free.
3: Okay.
4: Okay, so you go on, almost all of the interventions for self-care are free. And then after that, if you're looking for like a guided program or you're wanting to become a coach or practitioner and help others, you can. Now, there's 80 million people around the world practicing today. And we have millions and millions of doctors and practitioners, and whether they're orthopedics all the way through to chiropractors and massage therapists that recommend this out to their patients every day. So it's simple things that you can do at home, and it is free. And if you want to engage more, you can certainly engage more.
3: Okay, Gary Lynam, Human Garage is a founder. It's also called Human Garage is online. How'd you get involved in this? How'd you get started? What's your history in this?
4: Okay, I'm an entrepreneur, and I went through 20 years trying to fix my own pain. Spent millions of dollars going to doctors, chiropractors, physical therapists all over the world, and there just wasn't a solution. They told me that I'm just going to live like this the rest of my life, and I said, that's not good enough. There has to be a way. So I became a practitioner, and out of that became these maneuvers.
3: Okay, what kind of pain were you having? Nerve pain?
4: Yeah, I had nerve pain. I had back pain. I had neck pain. I was anxious all the time. I had 8 concussions. I had car accidents. I've just been like one guy who'd been beat up a lot in his life, and I just wanted to feel good again.
3: It's interesting. Everybody wants to feel good again. So
4: yeah.
3: It's a good idea, especially as people get older and you start getting more aches and pains, right?
4: Actually, the elderly benefit the most, and it takes 15 minutes. There's a 15-minute stress reset. It's on our website, and it's on all of our social channels. Go try it out. Within that 15 minutes, it literally radically transforms your life.
3: All right. Well, good luck with this, Gary. It's nice to meet you.
4: Thank you, Andrew. It's nice to meet you.
3: Gary Lynam, Human Garage founder. One of the fastest growing conversations in wellness right now about fascia.
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3: Sound familiar? Reaching for a tub of ice cream after a bad day, convinced it's going to solve all your problems, or blame your grumpy mood on skipping breakfast? Food can't magically erase stress or guarantee happiness, but what you can eat, what you do eat, they have a surprising impact on how you feel. And Leanne Phillipson is author and host of Eat This with Leanne, and is on the line. Good morning.
5: Good morning.
3: Okay, so tell me about food and mood. Is this really a connection?
5: They're really linked. They are so incredibly linked, and I'm so grateful to have this conversation. I know a lot of people struggling right now with their mood, so I'm really hopeful that our quick chat today is going to help them. So when most people need a boost, you typically go for your comfort food. It's normally carb heavy, and you think, okay, I'm going to feel better, but it truly is a quick fix. And a lot of conversations when it comes to mood, I've got an excellent podcast, episode 199 of Eat This with Leanne. You can find it over on leannephillipson.com, is exactly about serotonin and dopamine. And the reason why we talk about these neurotransmitters is because the gut-brain axis. So much of your mood is actually influenced by your gut, and your gut is where all of your food is processed, obviously. So we have kind of like the long game situation where you can really influence your mood and support your mental health with the long game. That's eating more omega-3s, more fish, eating more fiber, following maybe the Mediterranean diet, which again includes that oily fish, which is all fantastic. But I also know that people just want, just tell me something to put in my mouth so I can get a little bit of a lift. And what I want to talk about, we've talked about this before, Andrew, is about your blood sugar levels. And when your blood sugar drops after you've had a muffin, you've gone through the drive-thru, you've got your ice cap to get you started in the day, that's full on carbs. You feel great for a short period of time, and then you crash. So you can feel irritable, foggy, anxious, and really flat. And most people don't connect what they've had, not only at breakfast, but just maybe what you had a couple of hours ago. So the biggest thing, the fastest thing that you can do right now is overall focus on having protein and some sort of fat at every single meal. And if you just need that thing to give you a quick boost, dark chocolate is one of the fastest mood lifters, and research really backs this up. That looks like one or two squares of at least 70% or even higher dark chocolate cocoa. It'll say right on the front of the label, because it releases a cascade of feel good compounds, polyphenols, which is good for longevity, and also something called oleic acid. One of my favorite things to do if you're somebody that needs a drink is I just take a 2 to 3 squares of dark chocolate. I put it in my blender with hot water. I blend it, and it is really an absolutely decadent hot chocolate. And it also feels good that you're giving yourself something. And also in that is obviously water. And it may sound way too simple, but dehydration can also be one of the most underrated causes of low mood and also brain fog. So before you reach for anything, go and have a large glass of water, and then just give it a few minutes before you consider what comfort food is going to come next. And this gut situation that I talked about, 95% of what's called serotonin, it's your feel-good hormone, is made in your gut. So fermented foods like plain kefir, yogurt, sauerkraut, kimchi, kombucha, those really feed the beneficial bacteria that help produce serotonin. So that's why I talk about the gut so much and really went into a whole episode. So many of my podcast episodes, episode 199, will really help anyone that's feeling like they're needing a little more information today to really help to bolster their mood.
3: It's, you know, just when I hear you say the word kimchi,
5: yeah,
3: makes me gag. Kimchi tastes like how I would imagine if I took a glass of swamp water and I wanted to drink
5: we'll
3: that.
5: Stick to the sauerkraut instead. Some really great sauerkraut. My partner loves kimchi. It's never on my plate. So there's plenty of others that you can have and you don't have to have that one.
3: Good advice. Thank you.
5: My pleasure.
3: That is Leanne Phillipson, author and host of Eat This with Leanne podcast.
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2: We're slowing still. Westbound 20 before Ungrenio back to Ville-Saint-Pierre. We have delays also northbound the Carry from Côte-Saint-Luc Road to the top. Southbound the Carry delays there from the top to Van Horn. We have slowdowns also southbound 25 between Sherbrooke and the tunnel. Eastbound side of the Met, volume there between Lacadie and Papineau. For the westbound side of the Met, it has volume between De Laurier and the DeCarry interchange. Ford employee pricing is on now, and you pay what they pay on virtually their entire lineup of Ford vehicles. 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I'm Lauren Glazer from the CJAD 800 Traffic Center.
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24: Hi, Trudy. Good morning.
23: So I mentioned three there. Are there any other big rewards programs that you consider an option for grocery shoppers?
24: Yeah, for more of us out in the West, you mentioned they're listening in Vancouver, there's a program called More Rewards, which is part of the Overweighty Food Group. They have a bunch of stores kind of in Manitoba, Saskatchewan, Alberta, and British Columbia. But the three you mentioned are definitely the big ones.
23: So let's break it down in terms of shopping for groceries. Is there any clear front runner, Patrick?
24: You know, to be honest, not really. They're all pretty equal in terms of, you know, earning your points at the stores and redeeming the points at the stores. Some go get a little more flexible in where you can use your points afterwards. Like Scene Plus is probably the most flexible because you can use the points for travel. You can redeem them for movies. There's just a lot more options you can do with your points. Whereas, you know, PC Optimum is more limited to all the Loblaws group. You can go beyond groceries because you use Shoppers Drug Mart, but they also have Esso and Mobil as well. So they get a gas component. And then you have somebody like Moi Rewards, which is almost strictly just for groceries.
23: Correct me if I'm wrong, but out in our way in Montreal, it's been my impression that the rewards programs are strongest in stores I don't generally like shopping at because they tend to be across the board more expensive on the products that I buy most often at the supermarket. So
24: it can really vary for sure. You talk about, you know, your Sobey, Safeway, IGAs, Metros, you know, some people will compare them to, say, like the Real Canadian Superstores or some of the or No Frills and the independent grocers where you may be spending a little bit less. And I think that's where we see the difference. So like a program like PC Optimum, you'll see that you don't earn, you know, a point per dollar spent. You only earn on certain items and things like that. So that's how they kind of keep the cost lower. Whereas, you know, your Metro with Moi Rewards, you will be earning points on every dollar you spend. So there's kind of a trade-off. And I know that the smartest shoppers are kind of going to many stores. Some of us, we just can't take that time to go to many stores. So definitely there's times where you can get good deals at the stores that's even more expensive with points and buying the items that they do have on sale.
23: You're talking about, how flexible these programs are in where you redeem your points. In your experience, do people tend to hoard these points for their big purchases, or are people cashing them out every time they're able?
24: You know, I think there's still a penchant to hoard, you know, to for that like travel or those bigger rewards. And I actually recommend that with a lot of these loyalty, the grocery type programs, you don't need to do that because there's no additional value in the long run. And in fact, you have the potential of losing value over time because programs do change and we see them sometimes devalue. So like a lot of these grocery programs, I'll use Scene Plus as an example. When you get to 1,000 points, you're redeeming for $10 off your groceries. You can do it because that's the same redemption rate for their travel. That's the same redemption rate for their movies. So there's not really a need to hoard. It's the same with PC Optimum. I've seen, there were some horror stories where people had hundreds of thousands, even millions of points, and then something happened to their account. There was a lot of security issues with PC Optimum and they locked these accounts and people couldn't redeem. When you have a program that's kind of a fixed value, there isn't a need to hold on to them. You know, use it for those immediate savings if you can.
23: 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That's
24: perfect.
23: That's how I manage it. You know, I accumulate it. I usually have enough for a turkey at the end of the year. You know, it's not big bucks. Also with frequentflyerbonuses.com, if you had a choice between being really dedicated to a points card and being faithful about whipping that card out to get the points or shopping flyers or coupons, which do you think is most effective at stretching your household budget?
24: Definitely the credit card points if you are paying off your credit cards. That's the main thing. If you carry a balance, the interest you're paying is way more than the rewards you'll earn. But if you are, you know, financially set and are paying off your credit cards every month, the amount of points you can earn on credit cards is pretty amazing. And a lot of them have what we call grocery accelerators. So when you're using them at a grocery store, you're earning 2x points, 4x points. Some get up to 6x points, which is like a 6% return on spending, which is just amazing. So, you want to combine them all if you can. I mean, most of the programs like Moi, Scene Plus, PC Optimum, every Thursday they come out with new offers and you load those offers in your app make sure you just do that. It takes, you know, just a few seconds, load the offers, and then you're going to be earning those bonus points on top of your credit card points as well.
23: When you're talking about credit card points, these are the cash back type cards?
24: It could be cash back, travel, even the grocery cards. You know, PC Optimum, even though it's a little bit more than groceries, you know, it's mostly for groceries, what people are using it for. You know, so it's any rewards card that's giving you points, miles, dollars, whatever currency you want to call it, on your spending.
23: Don't those cards usually have an annual fee, though, that you have to take into account before you start, you know, salivating over your savings?
24: Some do. Most do, yeah. But it depends. There's entry-level cards that do give you rewards that have no annual fees. You know, a very popular card is like the PC Optimum World Elite MasterCard, and that one has no annual fee. And others out there that have no annual fees as well. But then the ones that do have annual fees, you start getting better earn rates. You start getting more benefits, like a lot of travel insurance coverage, airport lounge access. So those are all kind of things you have to take into account. It's like, well, am I paying the annual fee just for the rewards, or am I paying the annual fee for the additional benefits and things that I will be using on the credit card?
23: Do you think that it's worth it for, say, a single person or someone shopping for a couple? Is it worth it to have one of each one of these, you know, points cards in the wallet and to use it? Are the savings all that significant?
24: Well, it really depends on how much they're spending, you know. I think definitely you want to have at least one or two in there. You know, that a lot of these stores and places that you're shopping at or credit cards, if they're offering rewards and it's not going to cost you any more, like if you do get a no-fee credit card, you should be doing it. Maybe the savings won't be, you know, huge, but when you add it up with all the other things that you're doing to save, it's a little bit more in your wallet.
23: Patrick Soyka, thank you very much for your time this morning.
24: Great. Thanks, Rudy. Enjoy the rest of your day.
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2: We have delays on the westbound side of the TCAN. The volume starting at Autoroute 13 running out to Sunnybrook. For the eastbound side of the TCAN, delays there between Lacadie and Papineau. Southbound 25, volume 2, Sherbrooke into the tunnel. Northbound, the Kerry has delays now. Chantenum's the top. On the westbound side of the 20, volume still before on Grigneau back to the Ville-St. Pierre interchange. It's the Super Sale at Super C. This week, medium ground beef is only $4.95 a pound until August 5th, only at Super C. I'm Lauren Glazer from the CJAD 800 Traffic Center.
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23: All right. Let's start by talking about this is a story that's right out of science fiction. This is Skynet going live is type of stuff, in my view, because we have learned through a disclosure from OpenAI that one of its AI models escaped a controlled test environment and breached, I've never heard of this company, Hugging Face. Tell us more, Mitch. First of all, what does Hugging Face do and why would OpenAI's model would have wanted to go there?
28: Right. So one is not to be outdone. Anthropic also came out and said that they also had scenarios where the AI had gone, quote unquote, rogue. So putting aside, you know, Hugging Face, these platforms that help people develop programs and do all of these complicated things, and there's many both front-end and back-end technologies that do this. I want to just put your mind a little bit at ease here because the headlines can be quite salacious to get our attention, which clearly it worked. I don't think this is a case of AI going rogue at all. I think this is a case of AI doing exactly what they incentivized it to do. But clearly when it went to do those things, it went outside of the boundaries of how, I guess, these people, these us humans would assume it would do. And you know, again, in doing so, it can be excessively dangerous if it's out in the wild. But if it's being done as it's being developed and they're trying to, quote unquote, test it and see what it can do, what we're learning with these evolutions of these large language models and how smart they are is that it is actually doing the work of cybersecurity in terms of the evaluation of it. So as long as it's, quote unquote, contained and we see how it's doing it and we start to understand it, we can understand better why did it do this? Did it? And essentially, when you look at all of these cases, what it's actually doing is simply achieving the goal that the humans gave it.
23: Which was what?
28: Well, you know, regardless of each instance, because I can't sit here and tell you I know each instance, but clearly they gave it a mandate. And as it went to do that, these models were doing what they do and trying to find a way to accomplish its goals. And in doing so, it might have gone into areas that surprised humans or looks like it hacked or broke free. But you have to look at it and say, you know, what permissions was it giving? What was the environment it's

0: Where do we need the humans to intervene? How far do we want to allow these agents to go and act on our behalf?
1: Well, the other precision I would like to see is when they're talking about a breach, you know, it breached this system, Hugging Face system. Does that mean it hacked into a website, or does that mean it just visited like anyone would visit Expedia if they were looking to book a trip, or visited the CJ8800 website if they were looking for a show host information or something like that? Or did it actually try and hack into a system where it would not have normally had access?
0: Yeah, no, clearly it was doing things in a way it typically didn't have access to. But I'd say on the other side, like, we do know things about computers and programming. We do have things like sandboxing, which is giving it the limitations of where it can play. We have things like, we talked already about permissions. We have things like audit trails. We have even rate limits, like how much can you use and go. We have kill switches. We have all of these things and tools. So I'm also curious to understand why this was happening in a world where it was moving into the Hugging Face platform. And again, this is a place that essentially is tools that helps people to build applications, and they do obviously are engaged with machine learning and things like that. So, you know, is it scary? It's scary to read this and hear this. I'm curious, as we go through this, what are those limitations that the humans put on it, or were they simply curious? Because we know that in a past iteration of Anthropic, they had that version go rogue, which then led to all the government interventions and it being limited and held. And I think that that's good, because what we're seeing is it is capable of doing things, in that case, in terms of cybersecurity, that humans were unable to find, right? It was finding vulnerabilities. So again, this could be a really good thing if it is contained and sandboxed and put in the right place. So again, I am curious to see what was happening here, and is this more of a press release and a hype to talk about how sophisticated these machines are, or is this a real concern for us as individuals? And I'm not sure we have the full details on that.
1: Yeah, I think I'm wondering if what this will come down to is that it's human overlords have to get smarter in writing its restrictions, in defining the sandbox. So it's more than just a learning exercise for the AI. It's a learning exercise for the human managers, you know, tweaking to, oh yeah, we have to tell it can't do that. We have to set our parameters more clearly.
0: Yeah, what I would say is the scary part isn't that AI wanted to escape, it's that it could find a way out. That's the thing. And also, if you give AI these goals and unlimited or too much access, I don't think we should sit here and be shocked when it actually solves the problem in a way that we didn't intend or think it might. That's kind of what we're asking it to do. So when we think about the near future, I think, you know, the idea of AI governance will be about permissions, containment, monitoring, accountability. Those are all, and by the way, we talk about that with employees and how we deal with our own data and computer stuff. It should be no different than AI. And again, I look at these and think, is this the real story, or what is the real story here? And I think the real story is that maybe we need these agents to have some type of job description. And maybe, like every job description, it comes with access and a badge and supervisors and permissions, right? We all don't have access to the same things in the organizations that we work in. And perhaps it's just another shining light on we need to do the same for these technologies.
1: It does. I keep harking back to all the science fiction I've ever read. It does bring to mind, you know, let's tell the computer to, you know, solve the question of world peace, bring us world peace. And the computer does that by killing all the humans on Earth, because that's the only way you're going to get peace in the world. It just seems to me to be on that level of be careful what you're asking it to do, because it will want to do it. It will...
0: Yep.
1: You know.
0: Yeah. We keep talking about the word is alignment. And the idea is that it is the tool, technology, AI, aligned with the values and understanding of what the limitations and opportunities are by what us humans are asking it to do. So yes, unbridled, let it go. It's so much smarter. It's so much better. It's probably not the best idea ever was. But having these tools do these incredible agentic type of tasks is very

0: amazing. So I don't think this is a reason to stop evaluating or using these models. I think the fact that they're happening during some type of testing is exactly when you want to discover what the potential capabilities or limitations are. And I think the real danger is probably going to be if we have organizations deploying things like these agents without the same level of monitoring or governance. And I'm hopeful most people realize that's going to cause more detrimental problems for them as businesses than it will benefit.
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2: Good news over on the Met East. The towing up at Pepino is history. The bad news is you're feeling it from Lac-Gadsi. The westbound side of the Met is cleared out to Carré North. Little brake tapping from Van Horn over to the Paré entrance over at the airport. Boy, what a mess. 40 minutes plus off the 20 west, spilling onto the highway itself over on the 520 / Côte d'Alias West and its service road. You're looking at half an hour off the 520 west from 55th Ave off its service road from the Marshall sector over at the Lafontaine Tunnel. Hey, we will take 13 minutes from the Hochelaga-Ben, half that via Soudigny East. 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
17: Talking about criminals stealing from grocery stores, but I told a story where I had been to a Metro, and it was kind of after hours. I was in St. Eustache, and I had come after the show, so I was probably 7, maybe 7:30, and I wanted to get a tomahawk because Brian had told me that they were on special, and they had a beautiful tomahawk steak, and it was priced and wrapped and ready to go, but it was behind the meat counter. The guy had gone home for the day, and nobody could open it. It was locked. And I was like, why would they lock the meat counter? Well, apparently, this is something that's been happening, and that a lot of meat and dairy is being stolen by so-called criminal organizations. So we thought we would find out more. Francis Miley is the Vice President of Public Affairs for Quebec at the Retail Council of Canada, and he joins us on the line. Good afternoon.
18: Good afternoon.
17: So how big a problem is this? What are your members seeing?
18: Actually, meat or dairy theft is not something necessarily new. It's been a few years now that it's increasing. But I'd say meat, dairy is just the tip of the iceberg. I'm definitely not surprised about what the story you just told us or what I read in the media in the last days. It's actually really consistent with what our retailers have been telling us all across the country, and not only grocers. I mean, all kind of retailers, because we have members in electronics, we have members in fashion, etc. So actually the number one concern for retailers in Canada for about, I'd say 5 years since the pandemic, though, it's really retail crime. And if I may, it's just because we noticed two major changes in the last year, in the, let's say, 5 years. First of all, the scale of the losses has increased dramatically. You might have read, we made a study a few 2 years ago that says that retail crime is about near $10 billion of economic impact all across the country. So it's about $2 billion impact only in Quebec. So that's a lot. So it needs a lot of investment for retailers to fight that. Mm-hmm. And the second change is that the nature of the problem has changed.
17: Yeah, the paradigm. Mm-hmm.
18: Exactly. What you just said. I mean, a few years back, when we talk about retail crime, people think about the 12-year-old stealing a chocolate bar somewhere. You know, it's called opportunistic crime.
17: Mm-hmm. Shoplifting.
18: It still exists. Yeah, mm-hmm. Shoplifting, but it's opportunistic. Let's say it this way.
17: Yeah.
18: So it still exists, yeah. But now we're facing repeat offenders, coordinated big groups with they're stealing large quantities and having networks to resell them. So it's really organized groups. So yeah, we talk about organized crime. We don't talk about Hells Angels or Mafia, but it's still organized. So yeah. So the impacts are way bigger than it used to be.
17: Okay, so can you tell me a little bit more about that? Because, yeah, I mean, the headline in Le Journal de Montréal was organized crime, which of course makes you think of gangs, but you're suggesting it is gangs or it's not gangs?
18: No, it could be gangs at some point, but it's not. We're not blaming Hell's Angels on this. It's just the fact that they're. It's more. It's not opportunistic. It's more than one people. They're two, three, five, and it's a network. From the everybody has a role about where to steal, how to leave, where to sell it, how to sell it, and who to sell it to. So it gets organized, structured. So now it's not only stealing $10 or $20 item. There. If we talk about example for groceries, they're leaving with entire carts full of meat, full of food. Not only meat, but entire kind of food that they can sell to some restaurants. And I'm not saying that all restaurants are corrupted. Definitely not. But selling to restaurants are through networks, through events. You'd be surprised how they can resell fresh food quick. To some groups, let's say it this way.
17: So if it's so well known and if it's as organized as you say, why is it so difficult to fight?
18: I'm glad to hear that it's well known, because at some point it's not. we've been everywhere in the media, let's say this way, for 2-3 years saying, hey, it's not opportunistic anymore. It's big. We're talking to many ministers, to many politicians at every level to make sure that they understand that now it's organized resale crime. We have to change that mindset, that collective mindset about the fact that it's just petty crime. No, it's not. It's the school of crime for some of them, and the impact are not what they used to be. So that's the first thing we're fighting for in Quebec or in Montreal, is to have at least a recognition, to have the police, to have the resources to fight it properly, and not saying, oh, we don't have time, we don't have resources, and we don't blame them. You know, they need to have the in French would say mot d'ordre from the government saying, hey, it's important, it has to be recognized, as it is now on the federal level. There were a bill that was just passed few weeks ago, C-14, that gives more tools to the judges to consider repeat offenders for retail crime as an important crime. It's not a petty crime anymore. So that's where we are right now.
17: Okay, so changing the mindset is one thing. So what are you saying about the police in Quebec then? It sounds like they still have a long way to go.
18: Actually, we collaborate with them a lot. We organize many blitzes all across Quebec. So when we talk one-on-one to them, they're aware about the issue. It's just about, are they able to have the resources to fight the issue? That's the main question. But we, 4 times a year, we organize blitzes. It's like a specific place, a specific time, and a specific resources from the police to hit. So now when retailers call at that time, during that period, that blitz, a police officer will come right away and make sure that there's a follow-up, because right now when they're calling, they see something suspicious, the police don't come because they don't have time, they don't have resources, etc. As I said, we don't blame them.
17: But to your point, it's a whole, like, there's a whole chain of where the goods are going. So, I mean, you know, it strikes me that going to the retailer is maybe not where you need to go. Like, I don't know, looking in container ships, or certainly with food, I guess it has to be faster than that. Yeah. But, you know, how do you sort of work your way down the line? Because if there weren't buyers, there wouldn't be theft, right?
18: I totally agree with you. And that's why we need it to be recognized, to have those research, those larger research being done to fight those groups. And I totally agree with you. Mm-hmm. Actually, what we would like to have at some point is exactly what the... there were a major investment and major resources give to the car theft.
17: Yep.
18: If you do remember a few years ago, and we're not against that, it's totally legitimate to have that fight. But the issue we have here, you know, if somebody steals your car, you will notice. If there is a $10 billion loss in retail in general all across Canada, you will not notice. You will notice because the price will increase at some point, but you won't notice in your daily life. So we have to make sure that the government understand the fact that even if the issue is diffused in the society, it's important, because the impacts are way bigger than they used to be.
17: I'm curious if retailers are taking things into their own hands. I mean, I know I've seen for small businesses, you know, posters outside saying this person, you know, they have cameras and they post the pictures and that kind of thing. And I've noticed that small retailers are much more careful about, you know, bringing your bags in and that kind of thing. But what, you know, what have you seen retailers do to try to counteract this?
18: They're doing a lot of training. They invest a lot in technologies. But even here in Quebec, it's a bit more difficult to use some kind of specific technologies to recognize those recidivists, repeat offenders. Mm-hmm. It's complicated, but it's true. It's a priority. They have to invest. They have to go on. They have to be proactive because now for, I know that for some retailers in some specific area, they can lose about 20% of their, not the profits, but of their, chiffre d'affaires. I'm sorry for this, but their business, 20% of their,
17: these are business numbers. I don't know chiffre d'affaires. I don't know that expression.
18: Sorry. Sorry. But the amount they're selling, 20% of whatever they're selling, they're losing 20% of it.
17: Of their right. I see their profit.
18: Their profit. Yeah. Let's say it this way. Mm-hmm. So it makes the business not even profitable, not even worth it to be still open just because of retail crime. So that's where we are right now.
17: Yeah. And I mean, obviously the key is to stop it before it gets out of the store. But it sounds like, you know, we know that like somewhere like the Metro where that Tomahawk was locked up. I mean, you know, the staff was skeletal. There were like five people in the whole store. You can't expect a teenager to go running after someone who's stealing a cart of groceries.
18: You can't expect, and at the same time, sometimes you just don't want them to run after the guy. You know, there's a danger thing. So that's why they invest as well in security guards. But this is quite expensive. But it's how do you train your employees to make sure there's a de-escalation when it's escalate, or to make sure to react, but at the same time not react depending of the situation. So it's quite delicate. So that's why we do believe in. The police force should have enough resources to really support retailers on this because they can act.
17: Francis, thank you so much. Very enlightening, that's for sure. Thank you.
18: You're welcome. Have a good day.
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28: Good evening, it's 7 o'clock. I'm Dario DeFelice with your CTV News Update. 21 degrees downtown, your full forecast coming up in minutes. Here's what's making news right now. A crash on the West Island sends a man to hospital in critical condition. A state of emergency has been declared in a Quebec town due to the heavy rains, and Iran is facing a final opportunity to strike a deal with the U.S. With the latest from the CJAD 800 Traffic Center, here is Mark Shaloub.
0: Good evening, Dario. Some good news on both sides of the Metropolitan. That Met East stall at Pepino is long gone. No longer any residual volume there. Had a more recent one, the Met West at PNEF. That's into the books, and that is starting to improve substantially. Up on La Fontaine, only 5 minutes a pop via Sudigny East and down the 25 as of the Hochelaga Bend. Jean Lesage West near Desmartins, we have a conked out vehicle. And boy, do you need some patience heading to the airport. You are looking at substantial slowdowns, 25 minutes off the 520 West, Côte de l'Ouest West, if you prefer. Its service road is half an hour, Schmeidle Côte de l'Ouest West, from the Marshall sector. Do I hear 35 minutes? Yes, sold on the 20 westbound from the start of the exit until you hit departures or arrivals. And a reminder, the Guy exit off the 136 East Villemarie East is shuttered until Thursday, 7 p.m. Fuel up this weekend. 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
28: In the news, a 61-year-old man is in critical condition tonight after crashing into a tree on the West Island. Montreal police say it happened just before 1 o'clock this afternoon on Sources Boulevard. That's between Avro Street and Hymas in Pointe Claire. Police say the driver hit a tree and was alone in the vehicle. Authorities say the man was conscious when officers arrived, but his condition deteriorated on the way to the hospital. Police say initial details suggest that the driver experienced health problems before crashing. The investigation is ongoing. The Mamie Clafoutis self-serve bakery on St. Denis Street was vandalized for the second time. Vandals smashed the front windows last week and left an anti-tech message on the wall. The bakery faced another attack in May when the activist group Robin des Ruelles said it was stealing food to be distributed to community fridges and to low-income residents. The group says it was protesting the alleged use of social recognition technology at the location. The owners of the store have denied using that technology. Police are investigating the two incidents and no arrests have been made. A state of emergency has been declared in the municipality of L'Ascension in the Laurentians due to heavy rains in the area. There are reports of multiple roads being destroyed by mudslides from the rain. The city is asking residents to limit their travel and to avoid affected areas and respect barricades. The municipality is inviting citizens to contact them via Facebook Messenger for questions, as it says it is reserving its telephone lines for more critical situations. Michigan is reporting the first deaths linked to the cyclospora outbreak in the U.S.
1: In Michigan, two people have died in the cyclospora outbreak, the first confirmed deaths in the U.S. The Michigan Department of Health and Human Services says both people had underlying health conditions. Federal health officials have tied the outbreak to processed lettuce from Mexico, but are also citing other possible distribution channels. The CDC has reports of more than 6,700 lab-confirmed cases and over 420 hospitalizations since May 1st, with thousands of suspected cases across 45 states. I'm Jennifer King.
28: And U.S. President Donald Trump says Iran is facing a final opportunity to strike a deal with the U.S. AP correspondent Sagar Meghani reports.
2: President Trump says Iran is running out of time to reach an agreement with the U.S. and avoid more strikes.
3: This is the last chance.
2: Over the weekend, the president said American forces were ready to launch the biggest attack since World War II. But like over previous months, he held off and says today talks will start again in a day or so and shouldn't take long.
3: It's not very complex.
2: The first phase would reopen the Strait of Hormuz with denuclearization to follow. Earlier, Iran's foreign ministry denied talks with the U.S., saying they were instead negotiating solely about the strait with Oman. The president lit into Tehran on social media, calling it unbelievably duplicitous. Sagar Meghani at the White House.
28: 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A chance of showers this evening with a low of 16. Sunny tomorrow with a high of 28 that will feel like 33. And sunny once again on Wednesday with a high of 31. Right now it is 21 degrees downtown.

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1: Life will never be the same. 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
2: We are going to get mystical here on the show. Old wives' tales. Remember them back in the day? Things that we were told were happening. Because we were told they were happening. That was the only reason, is because we were told that they were happening. And so we wanted to talk about specifically the notion of things we were told that we still carry with us today. The old wives' tale. Ryan O'Donnell is in Calgary. I'm Shane Hewitt. I'm in Ottawa. What comes to mind, Ryan, for the old wives' tale for you?
3: For me, it is one that I carried with me for so long and then had shattered instantly. I still am a pretty big hypochondriac, meaning I'm just have illnesses. I'm a lot better than I used to be. And I can verify this. Yeah, I attribute the improvement in my case to this old wives' tale. For most of my childhood, I was convinced that if I ate too much junk food, I was going to get appendicitis. I didn't care about getting fat or like putting on weight or like being unhealthy. I was going to get appendicitis. It was going to explode and I was going to die. I was terrified of it, Shane. Terrified. Don't remember the first time I saw it. Probably on like an episode of Maury or like something when I was like sick watching TV at home. Who knows? But I carried that with me for I would say almost a decade. And then I was at a summer camp and they took us to England for like a theater excursion. And there was a nurse, Cheryl. Cheryl, the nurse, came with us on that trip. And we were eating pizza at a restaurant in London. And I was really hesitating to eat the pizza because I was like, I've already had too much junk food this trip. It's going to pop. It's going to explode. And she looked at me and she's like, Ryan, that is the stupidest thing I've ever heard. That's an old wives' tale. Just don't eat too much pizza so you don't get sick to your stomach. You're fine. And she shattered everything in that moment, Shane. And then the pizza was delicious. And yeah, that was like the old wives' tale was out of my head. Gone.
2: And here you are today, hypochondriac.
3: Still a little bit on some things, but not about appendicitis.
2: First of all, it's unfair to call it an old wives' tale. Because why is it the wife's fault? First of all, let's be honest, it's probably equally the husband's. And why are all the wives old? So, Ryan, the history of the old wives' tale, the things that we get caught up in, which is simple, like don't pluck your gray hairs because two will grow back.
3: Yep.
2: What did you discover in the history of the wise motherly tale?
3: It's fascinating to me, Shane, because this isn't a scenario of we have no idea where this comes from. No, we know where this comes from. So first off, the word wife here doesn't just mean married. It actually comes from the old English wif. I don't know if that's how you actually pronounced it. W-I-F.
2: That's how
3: which
2: I say
3: just,
2: it.
3: Wif.
2: Like, wif. Yeah, it's your wifey.
3: Yeah. That just meant woman. Same root as like midwife, fishwife. Found that, you know. So blame the English. The phrase, though, old wives' tale, found the origin. It goes back to a play in 1595 when a playwright named George Peel used it as the title for his play. And the play is pretty interesting. Three servants get lost in an enchanted forest. A blacksmith takes them in for the night, and his wife named Madge, Madge starts telling them stories to pass the time. The twist is that as she tells the tales, the characters in them literally come to life and appear on stage. Knights, damsels, sorcerer, princess, all of that fun wizardry stuff you come to expect from the medieval England. And all of it just coming out of this storyteller. She spins yarn by firelight. And it was like a pretty popular play. And that's the origin, Shane.
2: But then it got validated.
3: Yeah, it kept going. So in 1611, it was in the King James Bible, Paul writing to Timothy by telling him to reject old wives' fables. So yeah, even the Bible was using it for some reason.
2: Fear.
3: Fear. And this is the thing that I find interesting, is the phrase was never really about like bad information. Like in the play, it's not that she's telling, misleading them. It's just she's telling, the old wife is telling tales. Mm. But, and especially in these societies, and I would say still to this day, older women are the ones who hold so much important knowledge, health, childbirth, medicine, community care, all that fun stuff. So the irony here is pretty hard to ignore. But that is the origin of the old wives' tale, a play.
2: Okay. This is interesting. So what I did was I dug into what is consistent across them, and we jokingly just said fear, but actually that is it. It is a story that breaks it down in that way. And that's the difference. And when you listen to old wives' tales, Ryan's got a quick list here we got to get to. But their advice.
3: Yeah.
2: Right. They're like, hey, this is going to make your word better, like make your life better. But it's things like going outside with wet hair will give you a cold. Well, it might make you cold, but it's not going to give you a cold. Cracking your knuckles is another one. What else do you have on your list?
3: Swallowed gum stays in your stomach for 7 years. That is not true. Your body cannot digest gum, but it will make its way out. I'm not sure why people thought it would stay there for 7 years exactly, but you're fine. Yeah. Another one I heard so much, Shane, as a kid, was sitting too close to the TV will ruin your eyes. Mm. This one had some truth to it because early TVs did have some radiation that could definitely damage your eyes.
2: Oh, there's usually an element of something in them. Right?
3: Usually,
2: carrots,
3: yeah.
2: Carrots will make your eyes better. I mean, yes, carrots as a vegetable do have some of the nutrients that is good for eyesight, but it's mm-hmm. not going to make your eyesight better, right?
3: Yep. TVs don't have radiation anymore, by the way. Hopefully.
2: Oh, you never know. Blue screen.
3: Apple a day keeps the doctor away. I mean, apples are good for you, but it's not going to make you healthy. You need to do more than just eat an apple.
2: I think you broke your leg. Doctor. Go to the doctor. No, I'm just going to eat an apple.
3: I'm good. The 5 second rule. If you drop food on the ground, bacteria can jump on it instantly. 5 seconds would be nice, though.
2: Okay. Coffee stunts your growth. Feed a cold, starve a fever. Hair of the dog cures a hangover.
3: Yeah, definitely not.
2: All it does is temporarily numb the pain and delay the positive
3: effects. It's coming back.
2: Right. Then there's the really mystical ones. Cats will suck the breath from babies. Which is like the witches and cats thing from back in the day. You said cracking your knuckles. You said gum. Those ones are very good. So here's what I got to with it, though. I'm like, wait a second. These sound like superstitions.
3: Mm-hmm.
2: But they're distinctly different because one is a story that is meant as advice. One is a consequence for a behavior. And so there's a cause and effect inside superstition that is grossly different than an old wives' tale, which is like a folk belief with practical wisdom or health advice. So a superstition is completely different. Action, outcome. Break a mirror, 7 years bad luck. Step on a crack, break your mother's
3: back. Break your mother's back.
2: Right? Black cat crosses your path, bad luck follows. You can see how they're close. Walk under a ladder, bad luck happens. Right? So all of those things are transactional based. Old wives' tales are advice based. Crazy stuff, right?
3: Wild to me. There are some true ones, though. Like a heartburn during pregnancy means your baby will be born with more hair. That they were like, yeah, they tested that and it's true.
2: Really?
3: Crazy.
2: Okay. Well, okay. That's interesting. These are the stories that we were told that we believe to be true. And Satanic Panic in the 80s was one of them. It was one of the stories that so many people were told that heavy metal is bad and Dungeons and Dragons is bad. And people pounced on it. And then they commercialized it and sold it, or they use it for political gain. And turns out He-Man, by the power of Grayskull, was believed to be a part of Satanic Panic. Crazy stuff.

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1: Well, you still need to pack some patience heading to Trudeau International Airport. If you're rolling off the 20 West, that is some 26 minutes until you hit departures or arrivals. How about Chemin de la Côte de l'Est West, the service road of the 520 Côte de l'Est West? That's half an hour compared to the highway, which is only some 20 minutes. In both cases, you're backing to the Orly sector. Other than that, Lafontaine, 4 minutes apart via Soudigny East and down the 25 as of Soudigny. Just a reminder, if you're not aware, is also a possibility. The eastbound Ville-Marie 136 eastbound Sky exit number 3 is shuttered until Thursday at 7 p.m. That's an hour before they'll close the 136 Ville-Marie East for the fireworks, as they will the Jacques-Cartier Bridge. It'll be the last show of the summer season, but that's only on Thursday, so plenty of time between now and then. Victoria Bridge is one way to the South Shore in just one lane weekdays from noon to midnight through Thursday, September 10th. Until that date, Victoria becomes one way to Montreal in only one lane weekdays from midnight to noon. Desjardins Insurance isn't new to insurance, and that's reassuring. 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
1: Dr. Samantha Yamin is here. Science Sam, the scientist lady from the TV on the Mary Burke Show. Hey, Science Sam. I took this notion of this story and tried it. And based on the research sample of one in a non-scientific study setting, it's true.
2: Ah, well, there you have it.
1: Evidence.
2: That is okay, the rigor.
1: Can you imagine if you pitched what I just told you as your PhD for your thesis? And it'd be like, Shane says.
2: He did one thing once, guys. Believe him.
1: Give me a PhD.
2: Well, only.
1: That's not how science works, but it turns out that we as people like to turn in one direction mostly.
2: Mm-hmm. And that direction is left. It's left. Left. Yeah. Left. As Beyonce said, to the left, to the left.
1: Now everything you own in the box to the left.
2: Yeah. This actually, I think, is a very elegant study because they were trying to understand the way people move in crowds, which I hate crowds. But if you can picture the last time you were in one, they kind of start having their own patterns, right? Like people will kind of file in certain ways. They'll kind of separate themselves into lanes. Picture walking down a busy street downtown. People kind of start to organize in lanes a little bit. If there's a bottleneck, like a really narrow door, they'll kind of offset when it, instead of just going single file, they'll kind of like cram in next to each other like a zipper pattern. And this has been well observed. Like we do all these funky things and researchers have been trying to figure out like, is that something intrinsic to us? Is it us responding to the environment? What is going on here? And so in this case, they are arguing, contrary to what everyone has always thought, that it's like us responding to each other and social norms in the environment, they found that we'll naturally veer left because of something they believe is intrinsic.
1: Okay.
2: Right?
1: I have a guess.
2: Okay, tell me.
1: Well, but I don't know if I want to get it right or wrong, though. This is embarrassing.
2: No. So you have to make a hypothesis to even start a study. So go
1: okay.
2: for it.
1: Well, I have a guess and a question. We'll get to the question.
2: Okay.
1: My guess was when I went out in the backyard and did this, is it because most of us are right-footed?
2: That is a really good point. And that's what people mostly thought, because if you stand them against a wall, make them face a wall, people tend to go to the left.
1: Yeah.
2: And that was in right-handed people. So they thought it was like
1: kind of thing.
2: A handedness thing. But in this study, they did a series of experiments and one of them took all left-handed people, one took all right-handed people, and one they also did a mix. And it was independent of your dominant foot or handedness or whatever.
1: I see how the Shane says is no longer scientific.
2: Well, you might need more than an N of one to study a crowd, but hey, one of their experiments was having, because they were trying to rule things out systematically. Like first they had people in an enclosure, like an arena type of thing. And then they studied how they moved veering left. Then they took them no boundaries. If there are no walls, where will people move? Still left. They looked at kids. So it's not something we've learned as adults. Still left, even more so. And they also had people as individuals. So you could have been part of that study. You could submit your data. And even individually with like no one else kind of pressuring you, we still just veer left. Isn't that wild?
1: Everything about that is wild. And it's amazing what comes up in my head, which is how now you can really mess with people.
2: Yeah.
1: Like if you're going to play musical chairs, make them turn right. And then more people will probably fall down. Like this is... This is valuable.
2: Well, that was the purpose of this study, actually. No.
1: It was a musical chair study?
2: Yeah. I mean, they even studied it. They did it in their experiments in Spain and Japan. And apparently in Japan, there was a tendency for people to like step left to avoid each other. So then you would have thought, okay, so then wouldn't they veer right to try to avoid crashing into people? But no, they're stepping left, they're veering left. Like, it's not about, like, just trying to avoid others. It's just this, like, natural thing we tend to do. But they don't know why.
1: Okay, they don't know why. I was hoping there was going to be like, aha, your brain. But...
2: Well, in this case, they were just challenging the convention. Because everyone was like, yeah, clearly they're responding to the walls or to other people. Or some social norm we've all agreed to.
1: Yeah.
2: But, like, even people who would drive on the other side of the street. Like, there's none of that.
1: Well, that's okay. That's the question.
2: Yeah.
1: So when this is what I don't know. I've never been to London, so I don't know. But I have been to Dublin, which is also a driving on the wrong side of the road scenario. So who drives on the right side of the road then? Because to me, driving on the left side of the road and turning left, if that's our natural course of action, that seems like the most natural way to drive. And have you ever been driven on the wrong side of the road?
2: It's very, very confusing. Yeah. You know,
1: the weirdest thing, the weirdest of all the things which surprised me was exit lanes and exit ramps. Because your brain goes, I'm going the wrong way down the ramp. Because you can't see the opposing traffic.
2: The whole time you're just like, ah.
1: Yeah. And so it's the craziest thing. And so, but what is more natural? Or is it because we're comfortable turning left, then turning left across traffic is safer because we're more, I don't know. But it also makes me wonder, in those cultures, do you walk down the sidewalk on the left-hand side? Because here, people generally, except for the mall meanderers that somehow love their family so much that they take all 10 of them to the mall. And then they're on their phones and that's how wide they are. Excluding those people, most of us generally walk the way we drive.
2: Yeah.
1: And does that mean that in places like London, they walk on the other side? Like, these are all the things that turning left and right-footed things make me wonder.
2: It's these are the right things to wonder if you're going to try to like systematically rule something out. But I believe in Japan, they drive on the left, whereas here we drive on the right. So there you already have your kind of built-in thing. So it's not like, where do you naturally turn or file? It's like where you tend to veer to. Like, for example, they've noticed in mosh pits or in like big arenas type of thing, people will kind of just start drifting left. And that's something that they just couldn't explain. And so it's unclear why. That's the next question. This first thing was just to help us realize, like, it can't be explained by anything else. There's no social norm. In fact, if you, one of their studies asked people, which way do you think you should like kind of drift off to in this crowd scenario that they showed? And people often responded right. So they weren't even aware of their natural bias to go left. Like they would have guessed the opposite, as you're saying, probably because here we drive on the right. So maybe that's our intellectual answer, but the body's natural is left.
1: Wow.
2: So bizarre.
1: Okay, but I'm just trying to think of my real life now.
2: Yeah.
1: So when I get into bed, I tip over onto my left because I'm on that side of the bed. So it feels very strange to me. And on the other side now, is that just because of habit? Because I've done it that way for so long? But then here in my chair, to my left is a wall. And to my right is the rest of the room. And sometimes, for no reason, I'll stand up and turn left and have to walk around my own chair in order to leave. So this is the stuff that makes me go, well, wait a second, what is happening?
2: I love how deeply you really observed yourself.
1: You know this by now.
2: Your two personalities is Shane and the Shane that's studying Shane.
1: Well, I am a Gemini, so you can add that to your thesis.
2: Makes sense.
1: But you know what I realized as you said these things? Track meets, left. Speed skating, left.
2: Oh, like going around the track? Oh, that's right. And wasn't that a thing where initially it was the other way for, I forget, I don't know if it was, I don't know what race it was for, but there was, someone told me recently, we got fact checked this, that originally they had races go clockwise and it felt so unnatural to the runners that in future iterations they made it,
1: I don't know,
2: counterclockwise.
1: But it sounds like a thing. And now, by the way, if we played rugby or football, go right, they're not expecting it. So, oh no, because your right is their left. So that doesn't work either. Oh, science.
2: Yeah, it's chess. You got two steps ahead. Anyways, very helpful that they thought this will help us urban plan and crowd dynamics, do crowd dynamics better. It's I love that they believe so strongly in humans that we would factor something like this in.
1: Yeah, and I also love that I just pretended that I've actually been on a track and used one, which I have not lately.
2: Could. That'll be your experiment for science.
1: SamanthaYamin.com, science.sam on the socials. Thank you, my friend.
2: Thank you.
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3: Good evening. We have ourselves still plenty of time that is going down the drain, heading to Truro International Airport, 20 minutes from almost orally off the 520 / Cote de l'Est West. How's it shaking on its service road? That's worse, 25 minutes from the Orly sector. And it's 26 minutes off the 20 West until you hit departures or arrivals. 6 minutes via Sudigny East for the outbound Lafontaine Tunnel. 7 minutes down the 25 as of Sudigny East. As of the Sudigny sector down the 25, I should say. And you're looking at a stall 20 West in the Demothang sector. Eastbound Ville-Marie, the 136 East Guy off-ramp number 3 is boarded up until Thursday at 7 p.m. Victoria Bridge. You need to remember that it's one way to the South Shore in just one lane weekdays from noon to midnight, and then they'll flip it around. Victoria will become one way to Montreal in only one lane weekdays from midnight to noon, and this goes through Thursday, September 10th. We'll hit the roadwork overnight variety as the evening progresses. Right now, though, it's the super sale at Super C. This week's election white eggs are only $2.97 a dozen until August 5th, only at Super C. Traffic and transit every 15 minutes for you on CJD 800. I'm Mark Shalhoub with your next report at 7:45.
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1: Alyssa B is here, holistic nutritionist, nourished.ca, with great recipes, all the things. If you would like to, you know, I don't know, make a salad, that's where you go to do that. We had talked this summer about protein.
2: When
1: we talked about protein, we kind of got into the marketing of all the protein. We didn't talk about the importance of protein generally. And I realized that you and I are the same age. So the

0: helps build strong muscle. Muscle helps protect the bone. So as we age, if we fall and our muscle isn't strong enough to protect our bones break. And that's why as people age, they get more frail because sometimes they get thinner, the muscle kind of atrophies, and the bone is not as much supported. So that's where protein comes in. So when we eat protein, we are building the muscle. We're adding muscle, we're maintaining muscle, we are able to have that muscle form around the bones, and we're protecting our bones. So now more than ever, as we age, I mean, we always need protein, but even as you age, protein is so important to protect against falls, and everybody does fall. And we used to hear about, I mean, you and I are the same age, but you know, older people used to get frail, they'd fall, they'd end up in the hospital. I know when I'm 70 and you're 70, I want to be as independent as possible. I don't, if I fall, I don't want to equal breaking a bone, equaling getting into a hospital, equaling what is the chance of me getting out of that hospital in my 70s. So I feel like because longevity and health span, and we're all talking about living a more healthy life as we age, that the protein piece is really important.
1: Now, protein potato chips, and we were joking before we started about protein coffee and all those things.
0: It's a
1: Now,
0: thing. It's a thing.
1: it's a thing. My question is it the right thing? And you know, if I put cream in my coffee, obviously there's cream and that helps and all those things. But the is it the right thing? And can we tell if it's good protein or if it's some sort of super processed, not necessarily good protein?
0: I think these are all tools. These are all tools that we can use in small ways to enhance our protein intake. Do I think the protein in the coffee and the protein chips and the protein in everything that you see now is how we should be getting our main source of protein? No. But is it a way that we could actually boost up our protein? Because now more than ever, we're trying to get our protein even higher. As I said before, like the average woman, 120 pounds, if she's slightly active, if she's doing a bit of strength training, which, you know, if you're healthy, that is what you should be doing. She should be getting, you know, 100 to 115, 120 grams of protein. And that could be hard for a lot of people. It doesn't have to be. It's about how you break up your day and how you administer your protein. You know, breakfast should be 40 grams, lunch should be anywhere between 30 grams and 40 grams, and dinner could be anywhere between 30 and 40 grams. And the reason why I bump it up in the morning is because if you have a high protein breakfast, which I can tell you how to do really easily, you are setting yourself up for the day. You won't have as many cravings. You won't be as snacky. You won't be as, you know, you don't want sugar, reaching for sugar. You won't need that caffeine hit at 4 o'clock. So that big anchoring into protein for breakfast is one of the best ways I can tell everybody. Now, everybody's very different, but when you anchor into protein in the morning, you will noticeably feel these effects throughout the day. Also, you'll have more energy. When you have more energy, you can show up better in your life. So 40 grams of protein during in the morning can look very easy. If you're eating two eggs, that's really just 12 grams of protein. But if you add a cup of egg whites, which won't change the taste of the eggs that much, and it cooks very fast, you are now getting about 30, 35 grams of protein just from that alone. Then you can have a whole grain piece of toast with some avocado, maybe some cottage cheese on it. Boom, you have your 40 grams. I mean, it's not that hard if we, you know, I come back to my philosophy of everything I do is be a little bit more intentional and mindful of what we eat. And 40 grams of protein can also be a serving of yogurt, Greek non-fat yogurt. And we'll talk about the protein powder. You can put in a whey protein powder. You can put in some chia seeds and some hemp seeds and some berries. And right there, you have a very high protein, 40 grams, and a high fiber breakfast. And you will feel the differences. When lunch comes around, you won't be as hungry, and you'll opt for a salad with some chicken. Maybe you'll snack on some edamame. And dinner can be a small piece of meat, some veggies, some sweet potato. And right there, you have about like 100 and 110 grams of protein. And you've hit those goals. So I always like to tell my clients, if you're thinking about what you're eating and you haven't, you take an inventory, say at lunch, okay, how am I going to meet these goals? Then I'll put a little bit of the protein creamer into the coffee, or I'll use another protein supplement, or I'll take a protein bar. Maybe I'll even have one small bag of those protein chips. They can be tools. They're not necessarily bad, but are they the cleanest protein?

0: Probably not. But if hitting that protein goal is important, I would say go for it.
1: Well, it's interesting because, as I've learned with the protein powders, they're artificial sweeteners in them, mega sweet, almost too sweet for me. And so that's where you know, if you mix that in your milk and all of a sudden you have, you know, your coffee, you know, if you're normally a double double person, you could actually get there quite easily,
0: You could
1: in a
0: easily
1: different way.
0: back to the protein powders, though. I mean, like now, because we are all so aware, I mean, that's another great thing about everyone, you know, the marketing of protein. We're all so much more aware of where the protein's coming from. There's a lot more cleaner versions on the market. And really, just flip it over, and you want the first ingredient to be whey isolate protein. There could be maybe one filler in there, and it could be sweetened with stevia, so it's not as sweet. You want to make sure you're looking for, just like when you're looking at the bread, ingredients in a bread, the least amount of ingredients, the first ingredients are the most important, and then, you know, five or six ingredients, and then you know it's a cleaner version of those protein powders. And you want to
1: Fascinating.
0: know it, you want a trusted brand.
1: Now, it does sound expensive. So before we're done, you always say that things like frozen edamame, frozen berries, all those things way cheaper.
0: Way cheaper. And edamame, you can eat one fistful of edamame and you're getting, you know, 10 grams, 15 grams of protein. And yes, so much cheaper. Edamame, all the frozen berries, all your frozen fruit, all of that is much cheaper when you buy it in bulk in the frozen section. And if you buy your big protein powders, yes, you're going to pay, you know, anywhere between $75 and $125 for a big bottle, but you can get 60 to 80 servings out of that. I mean, that's cheaper than a coffee at
1: Yeah, and over the
0: Starbucks.
1: course of
0: So
1: 2 months, it's quite fascinating. I mean, I know that a lot of people say, like, "Oh my God, it's so expensive to buy these things with protein, or it's so expensive to buy beef, or whatever it might be." But really, when you break it down, I mean, one steak is expensive, and if you can supplement it other ways, then that's great. Or, you know, can you go with something that's a cheaper protein, like a pork, and then
0: Well,
1: supplement it? It's fascinating.
0: you can have your pork, right? You can have your big steak. You can cut it in half, and then you can make, you know, a lentil pasta, or chickpea pasta, or edamame pasta. I mean, there are some really good products out there that are on the market that are high in protein. Again, you just have to be mindful. You have to flip it over, and you have to read the ingredients. Like the pastas now, the lentil pastas, as I mentioned, the chickpea pastas, the edamame pastas. There are three ingredients, and we're talking 19 grams of protein per serving. That's a great amount of protein if it's served with your meat, your chicken, your pork, as you mentioned. Right there, you're going to have 40 grams of protein without even thinking about it. So it does seem really daunting. Like, I'm not sure how much you weigh, Shane. I don't know if you want to announce it to everybody, but you know, it does seem really daunting, but you can easily get your 145 grams of protein in your day if you think about it and you're intentional about it.
1: All right, there you go. Recipes and more at nourished.ca with Alyssa B. So if you want to take all these and put it into action, you can. Those are free for you on the website. Thank you, my friend.
0: Right. Thank you, Shane. Thanks for having me.
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3: 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Now, on the 20 West, it's from just as you're about to hit the bend, turning right from the start of the exit to the point just soon after that. And if you're coming off the 520 West, it's from right near the end of the highway. It's Marshall if you are on the service road, Chemin de la Côte de l'Est West. Victoria Bridge is one way in one lane to the South Shore until midnight, at which time it'll be one way to Montreal in one lane until noon tomorrow. Same weekday drill through Thursday, September 10th. And on the eastbound Ville-Marie, the Guy exit, number 3, is shuttered until Thursday at 7 p.m. It's a super sale at Super C this week. Medium ground beef is only $4.95 a pound until August 5th, only at Super C. Let us know what you see on the roads. Call in your tips, please. Just our 800. I'm Mark Shalhoub with your next report at 8 o'clock.
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1: Saving the points. You see, my son has been driving truck, just like a crane truck, and he's thoroughly enjoying it. He loves it. He's great. Like he's doing some great stuff. He buys diesel and then gets reimbursed from the company. And he is accumulating so many points because he's spending like $300 to $600 like every day or 2 days. And it's remarkable. Wow. And then my daughter and her boyfriend, they're on a farm and they can spend as much as $400 a day on diesel for the farm. Again, the amount of points is kind of staggering. And then plus you can stack points together. By the way, you get some Canadian Tire money. There's all kinds of things you could do. Rewardscanada.ca, get connected with Patrick Soyka. He's our points guy, reward programs. And with everyone going on summer vacations, if you haven't gone yet, having the right card could actually get you a pretty nice kickback in the end, no?
2: Yeah, absolutely. Yeah, having the right credit card and loyalty program combo can definitely save you at the pump, or you know, have you rewarded in the future with, you know, redeeming points for gas or travel or you name it. There's so many different ways you can go with these programs. But yeah, pretty much all the major gas stations in Canada have something set up in terms of loyalty and extra savings with a credit card or even other partnerships.
1: I have found it to get complicated though, that you have to swipe this card and then you got to have that card and then you got to connect this app and then you've got to, you know, lift your left leg and in order to do the things. And I'm finding it more and more complicated. Like, am I crazy or are you seeing more hoops generally for people to jump through?
2: I don't know if I'd call it hoops, but there's definitely steps for sure. Yeah, well, let's call it hoops. Yeah, there's hoops to jump through if you want to totally maximize the value. I mean, you have to link your programs. You mentioned Canadian Tire Money. You know, if you want to maximize that, you can connect it to your petrol points. But then you also want to either like connect an RBC card so you get like 3 cents off per liter for that. So there's all these different things you have to connect to maximize the return on your gas station purchases. And you know, we're seeing it with, you know, same thing with Scene Plus and Shell, your SO Mobile, PC Optimum, you name it, all of these ones, you have to link in some form or another to be able to, you know, maximize those returns.
1: I have noticed, I did do my Scene and my Shell thing because I had, I have a CAA and then I also, of course, had the old program. And so it like the new program is quite remarkable because they have to go in today's privacy world. They have to tell you, you agree to share this information. So it, the amount of stuff they can see is quite remarkable. Patrick Soyka, tell me about the best way to save on gas this summer.
2: 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You know, if it comes down to where you buy your gas, I mean, if you're indifferent, like say you have, you know, every station, you know, under the sun near your house or near your cabin or wherever you're traveling that summer, then, you know, just pick the one that works the best for you that you like. You know, otherwise you look for the promotions. You know, Scene Plus has been doing some big promotions. We have BC Optimum Mobile. And then, you know, you basically link every account, every credit card you have, and then watch those promotions and see who's the best deal or who has the best deal on the per liter price. Like you mentioned CAA, that's an additional 3 cents off at Shell. And if you're using, you know, a Scotiabank or Tangerine credit card, you might get three to 4 cents off per liter, depending what grade of fuel. So there you're pushing 7 cents per liter off, which may be better than some other programs. You know, we haven't even mentioned the Journey and Aeroplan partnership. That's another one. If you have a CIBC card, you can get discounts there. So basically, I think ideally it's like, see what credit card you have first, which one you want to use, and see if you can get those cents off per liter. Because that's the key to the savings. You know, the points you earn and all that stuff are great. But if you want to save the cash right now, you want those discounts at the pump. You know, out west here in Calgary, you know, if you go to a Shell that's attached to a Safeway, if you shop at that Safeway, you get coupons to use for cents off per liter. So that's another trick too for those out west. I'm not sure if they do it, you know, if there's any retailers doing that out east. But just look for all those different ways that you can save. And then, yeah, you can use the points towards your fuel. If you collect petrol points, you can use it to, get cents off per liter, or you can get like a, one of their fuel savings cards that gives you a certain cents off per liter. Personally, I find the best value for petrol points is for car washes. But if you don't use their car washes, then, you might as well use it for the gas. So there's a lot of ways you can push those savings, and then shop around too. Some people are like, well, I don't even join all the loyalty programs because I get my gas at Costco because they're the cheapest. And then you just use your credit card that earns points, which, I mean, that's probably the only good thing with the Costco credit card is it's good. Its cash back on gas is decent, so there's a lot of ways you can save.
1: So here's the thing. It's fun, and you could be like me, where you're just driving around trying to find the gas station that gives you the best deal, then you end up burning more gas than you would have on the deal.
2: Exactly.
1: So that's a thing. But it's getting more complicated, Patrick, and it's become another job. And I think it's kind of by design. Yeah. I think it's one of the things that they're like, okay, well, we'll give you the points if you do this. And I've even noticed, like, this is not gas specific, but WestJet, where they're doing their WestJet points and, use your WestJet points or shop here and get more WestJet points and blah, blah, blah. Look, man, just all I want is let me use my points to get the ticket on the plane, right? I don't need a free blender. I mean, this is kind of, it seems to me, it's where Air Miles was ineffective in the beginning, and then they got good at it because then they stopped doing it. But I guess everyone has different needs, but it just seems like so much more work.
2: It can be, absolutely. And that's another one you mentioned, WestJet. Watch for that in 2027. WestJet Petro-Canada are doing a partnership. You'll be able to redeem your WestJet points at Petro-Canada and vice versa. I believe you'll be able to convert your petrol points to WestJet points. It is becoming a lot, and I think for some people it is too much, and they will just, they'll pick one and stick with it. They won't chase, the deals and all that. And like you said, sometimes chasing those deals aren't worth it because you're spending more time and effort to do it. For me, sometimes I'm like, I should be doing Shell and Scene Plus more. But, for me, I have a Petro-Canada right near my house. And typically that Petro-Canada is like 2, 4, 6 cents cheaper than a lot of the other stations around. So I just, that for me, that one works out great.
1: So is part of the reason why they're doing these partnerships of, use your WestJet points at Petro-Canada, stuff like that. I mean, I know that on the business end of it, like these points do count as a currency on the ledger, right? It's money owed. Yeah. So it does count on the ledger. And I know that part of the problem that some of the like Air Miles had a long, long time ago was that people were keeping too many points around. It was tough on the ledger.
2: That's right.
1: It's kind of like when you're at work and you have too many vacation days on the books, right? And you've got to burn your vacation days.
2: Yeah.
1: Is this part of it? Now we're going to give away more points, but you really got to burn them. We don't want them in the bank.
2: Yeah, it is, absolutely. And that's why when you were mentioning, you don't need a blender, and like, why would somebody like WestJet Rewards or a Canada Aeroplan have merchandise? And that's exactly the reason why, because there are people who are collecting the points who will never earn enough for the flights that they would like to redeem for. So by giving them more options, it's a good way to get those points off the book, and they do. And you'll find deals all the time where it's like 20% off merchandise when you redeem your points. And people do take them up on that. They will use those type of offers instead of using them for the core, I guess, reward for the, for airlines would be flights. And, with hotel or not hotel, with gas station programs, it's gas, but they have all these other options that you can redeem for as well. And then the other thing too, a lot of these linked loyalties is it's about trying to keep people within your ecosystem. So that's the whole triangle push. It's like, you're going to earn CT money at Petro-Canada. You're going to be earning CT money with Tim's Rewards. 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But where can you redeem the CT money? It's only their 8 or 9 brands. It's Mark's and Canadian Tire. So it's about trying to keep people within your ecosystem. And that's where those partnerships come in.
1: It's all just marketing, but we can benefit if we use it properly. It can't be a lot of work.
2: Exactly.
1: But save the money and hit the road. 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Patrick Soika, thank you, my friend.
2: Thanks again, Shane.
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6: Good evening, it's 8 o'clock. I'm Dario Di Felice with your CTV News Update. 21 degrees downtown, your full forecast coming up in minutes. Here's what's making news right now. A driver in critical condition after crashing into a tree. A self-serve Montreal bakery hit by vandals again. And another Canadian astronaut is preparing for a mission in space. With the latest from the CJAD 800 Traffic Center, here is Mark Shaloub.
7: 20 minutes heading to Trudeau International Airport from the 20 westbound exit. You have a baker's dozen minutes from the end of Highway 520, Côte-de-Liesse West. It's service road, still clocking in from a dozen-minute range as of Marshall, so it looks worse than it actually is. Over on the Lafontaine Tunnel approach, 6 minutes via Sudigny East and down the 25 as of Teguier. They're closing the eastbound 136 Ville-Marie eastbounds, Papineau, Jacques Cartier Bridge exit number 7 until 6 tomorrow morning. And overnight, they're also closing as of right now the eastbound 136 right at the end of that Ville-Marie in 2 out of 4 lanes between Papineau and Delormier. To carry south, that'll be closed off the top to the Chantalon entrance as of 10 p.m. Big purchase coming. 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